0: workers in hydropower facilities which run all along the rivers that exploded last Wednesday, and it is very possible that many of those workers may have been trapped in tunnels at many of the hydropower projects that became flooded and blocked. Now, I want to show you some video of Nepali troops trying to make their way through the wet rubble and cement-like mud down one of those tunnels. Crews are also working to gain access to some of the tunnels in other ways from the surface, using jackhammers, heavier earth-moving equipment, if they can find it, where they can find it. And it goes without saying the time is of the essence, and this work is going on around the clock. There's other grimmer work as well for the earth movers. Crews in one location digging a mass grave over the weekend for hundreds whose loved ones cannot travel to claim their remains because roads and bridges are out or because they themselves are also missing or dead. According to Chinese Nepali authorities, more than 950 people have died, and that number has been climbing for days. At the same time, Nepal's prime minister says that more than 11,000 people have been rescued since last Wednesday, including one young girl who was trapped for 2.5 days in the rubble downstream from her home, which is very near the border with Tibet. She's since been reunited with her parents here in Kathmandu, and CNN's Will Ripley spoke to her parents, and he's going to join me shortly. But even for survivors, the challenges are immense. A UN spokesman estimates that 65,000 people here will need emergency water and sanitation and hygiene support. And though the Nepali government says putting up temporary bridges is a priority, significant parts of the region are inaccessible by road, and others I've been seeing firsthand simply do not exist anymore. Erased from the world in just seconds by a 120-mile-an-hour wall of river rubble, ice, and mud 6 mornings ago. The exact number of missing is hard to know. According to Nepali authorities, at least 900 workers at hydropower projects all along the river are unaccounted for, as I said, and there is a belief some of them might be trapped inside tunnels connected to those facilities. I spent several hours yesterday at two different sites where rescue operations are underway. Take a look.
1: We've seen remarkable rescues of workers stuck in sludge-filled tunnels. But 6 days after the flood, hundreds may still be trapped. Hope is getting harder to hold on to. In Safrubesi today, we came across an Indian Army colonel leading his specialized troops in rescue operations in two nearby tunnels with Nepali forces.
2: We hope that we find somebody alive. Otherwise, we should be able to at least recover the remains of those people.
0: And did you have any communication from them?
2: We tried to communicate, voice communication, so we couldn't because, you know, there were a lot of debris in the tunnel, in the small tube, and so we couldn't make any visual communication, but we tried to shout and things like that, but nothing. People who are stuck tend to panic much more than when they're outside in the open, and, you know, at least they can breathe fresh air. Getting stuck in a tunnel, you can't see anything. You generally, if you stay in the dark, you get disoriented about 24, 25 hours.
0: That fast?
2: Yeah, so 24, 25 hours in the dark, you tend to lose normal average untrained human being would start losing balance, you know, because you lose orientation. So that happens, and then beyond that, say anything 48 hours, you start hallucinating, and then I think from there on it's always a fight. So I think the first 48 hours is the most crucial, but there have been miracles, and we're expecting miracles everywhere, and the Nepal government is doing a fantastic job wherein they've sent in teams to all parts. The Nepalese army is just everywhere.
1: Further downriver, at the Trishuli 3A hydropower plant, we find another rescue operation.
3: Multi-forces here from APF, Nepal Police, Nepali Army and Special Force, and even the sleeper dogs here. So you can see here, this is a cable tunnel. So 170 meters inside, there's a powerhouse. So I think there are about 45 to 50 people inside the powerhouse.
0: That many? 45 to 50?
3: Yeah, because they are the working team inside the powerhouse.
0: And they were here when the flood came?
3: And the flood hit this area, they were inside, right? So we are trying now to excavate all this along the way. And you can see the guys there, they are drilling there.
0: Do you have any sign that they're alive?
3: Earlier we tried a vertical drilling there so that there might be some presence of oxygen so that we can send some oxygen there. I hope I hope they are.
0: But you haven't had signs of life.
3: We have nothing yet.
0: So this was completely submerged. This tunnel was completely.
3: See, you can see this. It's about 10 to 15 meters. All the debris there, just in on top of the tunnel.
4: True.
3: So this thing just was dressed, and it's all. So we have to. It was all the splashes. It came down rolling through the downstream, you know. So it just buried all the whole damn thing.
0: Well, I'm joined now by Nepal's first female helicopter captain, Priya Adhikari, who has already flown around 100 rescue missions in just the last few days since the flood. You must be exhausted. I thank you for being here.
5: You're welcome. Yeah, I think most of us are already exhausted, yeah, because of all the flights we've been doing.
0: It's incredible what you've done.
5: Yeah, thank you. Yes, we are trained for this. We've been doing the rescues and dead bodies flights for a long time already. But inside this small, you know, small valley where you've been, yeah, this is a small place where so many people went missing.
0: It's extraordinary that you, I mean, the valley is so close,
5: yes,
0: and you are flying through this.
5: Yeah.
0: It's extraordinary.
5: Just imagine 20 helicopters flying on that valley.
0: Yeah.
5: Yeah, continuously talking with each other. That is actually a little bit of pressure to navigate and to radio at the same time and to know who is doing where. And we going to the same place, evacuating from the same place, like 5 or 6 helicopters landing. So we need to talk with each other so frequently. Yeah, that is actually...
0: And now, I mean, you are landing in places where the ground is like liquid cement. It's like, it's incredible.
5: Yeah.
0: It's...
5: Some of the places you have to be very careful because the helicopter might sink in.
0: It looks from the air,
5: yeah.
0: I imagine, like to a novice, it looks like, oh, it's solid ground. It's concrete.
5: It's not concrete.
0: You step in it and you sink.
5: Yes, that's how it is. It's a mud. I don't know from where it came. It was not like that before. I don't know from where it came. So it just you cannot just go and land completely, leave the helicopter. You have to be on the power all the time.
0: Mm.
5: Yeah.
0: How do you, I mean, you are... touching down in people's lives and touching their lives in the most
5: this thing that happened, it's bigger than the earthquake we had in 2015. Mm. During the earthquake time, it was in the different places of the Kathmandu or in Nepal, but this is like in a small valley where so many people have lost life, but the smile I have is for the survivors. I don't know how they survived.
0: Mm.
5: Every time I go and land, I see people around. I'm like waving at them and saying, like, you survived, you know. The rescues that I'm doing, people lying down inside my helicopter trying to open their eyes.
0: Mm.
5: I smile at them and say, like, you survived.
0: Do you, at night, do you wonder, oh, I wonder what happened to that person or this person? Or there's so many people.
5: Well, I wondered about Radhika's mom and dad. I tried searching so much for them.
0: Really?
5: The American Indian couple.
0: Have you talked to her?
5: Yeah, I've talked with her. I'm in touch with her. I'll meet her. So I tried finding her family, and I tried finding two of the Nepalese guys. One was working with Isha Foundation for volunteering, and the other one is working at the bank in Timore. I tried finding them. Yeah.
0: Mm.
5: Yeah. There are some people that touches your heart in a different way. I tried finding them, yes, but there's no sign of life.
0: How do you go about that? I mean, how does anybody go about finding anybody?
5: I don't know. Yeah. They're not my relatives, but you know, the emotion that we carry and the area that we have been and the dead bodies you see from above, you know.
0: Mm.
5: Did you see the dead body in Timur yesterday? They were lying down, so many dead bodies you see from above. I don't know how they
0: have white
5: dead body bags. They have all the. So the most necessary thing right now there is a dead body bag, because they're just taking out all the dead bodies and everything. And so if your family was around Timuri area, whoever have survived has already...
0: Timuri is very close to the border.
5: The last place.
0: And it's where the little girl was found two and a half days alive, who's in the hospital here in Kathmandu.
5: Yeah.
0: In that area.
5: Below that area, she was found alive, yeah. That area, whoever was found alive was taken out immediately on first and second day.
0: Uh-huh.
5: Whoever was injured or survived, locals, foreigners, everyone was taken out immediately first and second day.
0: Mm.
5: We evacuated more than 200 people from there.
0: Wow.
5: Yeah, 5 or 6 helicopters, and with Army's Augusta helicopter, yeah. More than 200 people, I guess, from that area, from Timuri only.
0: Yeah.
5: Yeah, everything is gone. five hydros is gone, all their lives are gone, but still these people who survived, you know, just smile for them. Yeah.
0: Well, thank you so much. It's such an honor to meet you.
5: Thank you so much.
0: Priya Adhikari.
5: It's my honor.
0: You.
5: Thank you. Yeah. Thank you.
0: Thank you so much. It's really incredible what you
5: do. Yes, thank you.
0: My next guest is playing a key role, sometimes minute by minute, advising teams on the ground at those hydropower tunnels, searching for survivors, anybody. Arnold Dix is a disaster and tunnel rescue expert who's joining us from Australia. He helped rescue more than 40 workers in a collapsed tunnel in India in 2023. Arnold, thank you for being with us. You must be exhausted. I understand you're in a car. You're between remote meetings with rescuers here in Nepal. How do you do that? What is the latest you can tell us about the efforts to get into these tunnels, specifically into pockets where people, how is it that some people can survive? Because a lot of these tunnels, they were covered in water, weren't they?
4: Yeah, so we're dealing with something like what Rita was saying before, like we've never seen before. And but the good thing is these tunnels are very resilient. So some of the access tunnels, the parts that you're seeing and you've got the footage of, they're full of rocks and mud and what have you, but they lead to power stations which are buried deep in the mountain. And so my mission is to try and access the power stations where we're hoping that people have been able to survive the initial explosions they're there. So we're accessing those voids which are in the mountain through the tunnels mostly. And this is just being updated all the time. So if I get new information, then I share it with my colleagues. We revise our plans always. Nothing ever goes according to plan. This is like nothing we've ever seen before. I've never been involved where a disaster is in multiple locations simultaneously. And as you heard, it's completely transformed. It's like a huge bomb's gone off. We couldn't even find the power stations for the first couple of days.
0: Well, that's just the thing. I mean, I've talked to a number of rescuers at sites, and just finding the location of the tunnel was extremely, extremely difficult. A lot of the rescuers I've talked to have talked about, I don't know if it's a storehouse or a powerhouse inside the tunnel, and they think that people may be in there. What would being in there, what is that, and why would that give somebody a better chance of surviving? Is there sealed off in some way?
4: Yeah, so what it is, we're hoping that up inside the power station, there's a power stations are built inside huge cavities like apartment blocks. And then inside those cavities are the turbines that generate the electricity. And then feeding those cavities are tunnels. So water in, water out for the turbines. But in addition to that, power cables, utility cables, ventilation, tunnels, all sorts of things like that. So with the engineering built diagrams, with satellite imagery, with drones, with the images coming out of those helicopters, so we'll get sent to us an image of a site coming out of a helicopter, try and compare it with the latest satellite data, then compare that with what the topographic map used to look like, and then figure out what's under there, and then we go hunting for the men in the power station. So I'm calling it like the Goldilocks zone. We think that at the top of the powerhouse units, at a level up at the top, that's the most likely place where we will find people. And that's what all these missions are about, getting into those, what we hope are safe places to rescue the people.
0: The two sites that I've talked to rescuers at, but both Nepali and Indian Army, they have not gotten proof of life. They have not heard sounds, and yet they are still continuing full speed ahead around the clock.
4: Yeah, so that's what we do. So we're glass half full kind of guys. Like the Indian guys you're talking to, they're probably, I haven't seen which ones they were. They worked with me on the Silk Yara rescue a couple of years ago where we got the 41 people out.
0: Yes.
4: We presume people are alive, and until we know anything different, we're optimists and we will do whatever it takes. We'll adjust whatever strategy we've got. We'll use whatever tools are available, and we'll find them. And that's our mission. That's what we do. And it's dangerous.
0: I
4: mean,
0: the Indian colonel I talked to was the Indian. Sorry, I was just saying the Indian colonel who I met, who's overseeing the operation that I saw. I believe he has two doctorates in tunnels, and I mean his knowledge was extraordinary and incredibly impressive. Arnold Dix, I know you are incredibly busy. I appreciate you spending the time with us that you have. It's such an honor to talk to you. Go ahead.
4: No, that'd be Colonel Parakshit, I think. Was that Colonel?
0: Yes, it is, yes.
4: But you're right. The expertise in India is, he and I, we worked like brothers in the rescue in 23. Great guy, really warm heart. And this is the other thing, not just engineering. Like what the chopper pilot was just saying before, this is about humanitarian. This is about being a decent human being. This is like 21st century humans behaving responsibly. So, he's a great guy and his team are fantastic.
0: Well, Arnold, it's got to be surreal for you to be in Australia and yet on the front lines here in Nepal at the same time. And it's an honor to talk to you. Arnold, thank you so, so much. We'll talk to you in the days ahead. One very quick additional bit of breaking news from Australia. Just moments ago, we learned that an Australian Royal Air Force flight will be departing today, bringing badly needed supplies, including hygiene kits, shelter kits, and solar kits into the country. There are a number of Australians who are still missing here. Just ahead tonight, the rescue of a little girl just 5 days old after 2.5 days in the rubble, now reunited with her parents. We'll hear from them. And later, I connected with the daughter of two of the 80-some Americans who are missing in the wake of the flood, who have now come here to Nepal to try to find her parents.
6: Of course, our hope is that if they heard the alarms and the warnings, they either drove or they ran. And we're still waiting for that answer.

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2: When you're walking in this mud and kind of liquid cement, your feet just sink down into it. If you look at this, it's... And there's rocks, there's boulders, there's obviously all manner of debris, vehicles, cars, everything that was swept from upriver. And when you walk through this, you sink, you know, a foot or 2 feet into it. It's hard to imagine this liquid cement with the force and the speed that it was coming down this valley, hitting this area. So you don't have to imagine it, you can just look.
3: Well, we do not know how many people were in that town when the flood wiped out that whole marketplace area. According to Nepali and Chinese authorities, the death toll is approaching 1,000. That number certainly will change in the hours ahead. It will almost certainly rise. In just the last hour, we learned that authorities have recovered the bodies of 24 people from a single house. The local police superintendent has said that he expects to find more. At the top of the broadcast, we showed you a mass grave that is being dug. CNN's Hanako Montgomery is at that site, and she joins me now. Hanako, what's the situation there? What are you seeing?
4: Yeah, Anderson, as you mentioned, I'm currently in Bharatpur, and just behind me, you can actually see where the mountains begin. And 60 miles north of here are the worst hit areas that you visited on Monday, Anderson. And the river that connects these mountains, we're told by authorities, has basically flooded down here, and it's brought hundreds of bodies downstream to the valley that we're currently in at the moment. And authorities have been conducting search and recovery missions in the nearby river, where they've been pulling out body after body. On Monday, we visited a center where family members have been trying to identify whether their missing loved ones are among those who were recovered. And Anderson, I mean, the situation here, I mean, it's extremely grim. You can feel the air here is very heavy with grief. We spoke to one gentleman who said his son is a hydro power plant worker. He is currently missing, and his son is married and has two children. He spoke to us about just how much this has emotionally affected his entire family. Listen to this.
5: We could not find the dead body. My son's face did not match here. It is not here. He is not here. Tomorrow, we are also going to Nawal Parasi in Gairakot. His mother, Devendra's mother, she does not sleep at all throughout the night. His wife is trying to commit suicide. She says she wants to die.
4: And Anderson, I know that's extremely hard for our audience to hear that, but this is the reality for thousands of Nepalis here, especially, again, in the worst hit areas. I mean, this disaster has affected nearly everyone there. And as you mentioned, you know, we're at the mass grave site as well in Bharatpur. Authorities have been digging and digging, trying to create more room for the hundreds of bodies that haven't been identified. And if none of their family members in the coming days or weeks comes to collect the remains, that is their final resting spot. And when we were visiting the site on Monday, Anderson, we saw some of the stretchers that they've been using to carry in those bodies. And again, just extremely grim pictures that we're seeing here in Bharatpur, Anderson.
3: Yeah. Hanako Montgomery, thank you for extraordinary reporting and also your sensitivity in this. Incredible work. Joining us now is Ben Ayers. He's a journalist with Outside Magazine, who's been based in Nepal for more than 20 years. He's also co-host of the Everest Live podcast. Also joining us, journalist and author John Krakauer, whose incredible book, Into Thin Air, was an extraordinary account of a natural and human disaster in the Himalayas and a climb up Mount Everest. He's also the board chair of the American Himalayan Foundation. Ben, you're in touch. First of all, Ben, just we haven't talked for a couple of days. I know you're in touch with many first responders and outfitters helping the recovery efforts here. I ran into a friend of yours just yesterday, a drone operator. What's the latest you are hearing from them and your take on what you are seeing on this almost 1 week?
6: Yeah, I think, you know, everyone that I'm in touch with and have been speaking with, from the Prime Minister's office to people on the ground, I think everybody is looking at the sort of sad and brutal ending to the rescue phase. And now the reality that, you know, we're moving into the recovery phase and the rebuilding and the reconstruction. And that's a much, much steeper mountain to climb. I think everybody initially was very, you know, you don't want to say excited to be a part of it, but there was a great coming together of a lot of national talent organized by the government to have this huge response with over 21,000 people responding to this. But now, as hope becomes, you know, thinner and thinner, people are facing the much, much more difficult task of rebuilding and then also of grieving and moving forward with their lives.
3: And John, we were talking with Priya, one of the many remarkable helicopter pilots here, operating these incredibly narrow and steep canyons. How different and more difficult is operating those locations compared to places like Everest or other big peaks? And a lot of these chopper pilots are also operating there as well.
7: It's very different. And the high altitude peaks have their own risks, but this seems much more dangerous. I mean, just the traffic that pilot talked, you know, all these helicopters landing at the same place in this really narrow canyon, trying to keep track of that and landing in these difficult places. This is an incredibly difficult and dangerous operation they're doing. It's really commendable. I mean, it's so much more complicated than, you know, rescuing climbers from Everest even, or, you know, those 10 climbers who died in an avalanche on Broad Peak. This is by an order of magnitude, orders of magnitude more difficult and, you know, unrewarding probably.
3: Also, John, I want to bring up what Ben was talking about. I want to ask both of you about this, because he was talking about sort of what comes next, and that's a thornier issue and a difficult issue. I mean, there's been a lot of reliance on hydropower. Do all those facilities get rebuilt? Do these communities get rebuilt, given the vulnerabilities, but also the reality of, you know, the population and the need for people to live places?
7: That's an unanswerable question. The next months and years are really going to be challenging. That needs the hydroelectric. They need hydroelectric power. It's one of their main natural resources. There's going to be great pressure to rebuild these. The risk isn't going away, however. That has to be calculated. You know, in this new government that was elected last March that brought hope of the end of the vast corruption and transparency, the Prime Minister Balan Shah changed the view of the country for the first time in a long time. There's hope that, you know, things have are changing. And if now his young administration is faced with this huge challenge that it has to meet for him to remain in power and be doing the things he hopes and promised to do to clean up the country. So there's a lot at stake here. The whole, you know, the government will fail if the response is not adequate. People will demand that things get fixed, and it's going to be really hard to put things back the way they were.
6: Yeah, and Ben, to follow up, you raised this issue.
3: Go ahead.
6: Sorry, Anderson. I was just going to follow up on that and say, you know, this disaster was different than the 2015 earthquake and previous floods that we've seen, where the federal government, the central government, played a much stronger role, and they didn't allow civil society to come in. They turned away, or they didn't turn away, but they certainly didn't mobilize a lot of international volunteers. And right now, the public opinion about that is extremely positive, because they were able to mount a much more efficient response. But as John said, that, you know, the rebuilding is going to be much, much more difficult. Nepal's lost about 800 megawatts of hydropower. And the people that I've talked to, including people that are a part of the Prime Minister's team, are saying that this event has profoundly shifted how they see the future. They understand that, you know, Nepal has thousands, tens of thousands of glaciers, any one of which could contribute to this. And as we experience a warming climate, you know, the day that the glacier fell was the warmest day in the past 3 years on record. So as things are warming, Nepal's realizing that this kind of event may be the future of the country. So they're thinking more about, do we have to resettle massive populations? It's a really, really complicated thing to wrestle with in a place where the terrain is so unstable, you know, and these young, young mountains. These are questions that many of us don't even think to think about, you know?
3: Yeah, and it's not really, I mean, you can understand it intellectually until you see these mountains and the communities at the base and these valleys and the river. It is a very, very difficult problem to try to figure out. Ben Ayers, appreciate it. John Krakauer as well. Just had my conversation with the daughter of two Americans who has come here to find them. Also, the story behind the rescue of that five-year-old girl found alive in the rubble days after the disaster. She's been reunited, thankfully, with her parents, and you'll hear from them in a moment.
8: Oh, yeah.

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1: Night has fallen here in Kathmandu, but for those searching for their missing loved ones, time has essentially stopped. Unable to get to the hardest hit areas to search, many friends and relatives come to the hospitals or morgues in Kathmandu. They post pictures of their loved ones, hoping that somebody somewhere will have some information. Outside the morgue, officials have posted pictures of the dead. All through the night, family members come here using the lights from their phones to try to see if they can find their loved one. But the pictures are very gruesome and they are very hard to identify. Men, women, children. It's hard for family members to find who they're looking for. Well, sometimes, though, thank goodness they do. Take a look. This is a video of a 5-year-old girl being pulled alive from the rubble nearly 60 hours after her house was swept away during the flooding in Nepal. She has since been reunited with her parents here and is recovering in a children's hospital not far from here. Here's CNN's Will Ripley with this remarkable story of survival.
2: At first, rescuers thought the faint cries coming from beneath the wreckage might be a cat. But under all the mud and debris between two battered buildings, they found a little girl, alive, 5-year-old Manisha, trapped here in the ruins of flood-ravaged Timare, Nepal, for nearly 60 hours. They lay her on brightly colored blankets. Rescuers crowd around her. And after nearly 2.5 days trapped amid the destruction, they begin feeding her, one spoonful at a time.
3: Her face was not recognizable. She had injuries. Her condition was serious. Had multiple injuries and blood all around.
4: What is it like as a father to look at a video like that and see your daughter in that condition?
3: She's my child. That's all I have to say. I have no words.
2: And this is Manisha now. CNN exclusively obtained these first images of her at a children's hospital in Kathmandu, battered and bruised, but alive, and back with her mom and dad. They thought she was gone. But all that time, she was waiting for them to find her.
5: She says to me, the flood came and swept me away. She says, I called for mummy and baba. Why didn't you come to save me?
2: The flood came without warning. Manisha was eating breakfast. Her mom, Gita, was at work. Her dad, Lok, was in the vegetable garden.
4: What did that feel like? What did that sound like when the water hit your house?
3: At the time, there was no sound coming. All of a sudden, it came like a tsunami, came from the top. As it was coming, we were able to save nothing. The difference was 5 seconds. I was running, and within 2 seconds, the house was toppled and was taken away. I very much tried to save my child, but I could not.
4: So where did you end up after the flood? How were you rescued, and when did you reconnect with your wife first?
3: After running from there, I had headed towards the jungle already. I met my wife around 2 p. After running up to the forest, we met. Then my wife asked me, where is the child? She started crying. She became unconscious for 5-6 minutes. She lost consciousness.
4: Did you have any hope at that point that Manisha was alive?
3: No. At the time, I did not feel that Manisha was alive.
2: They searched.

0: pain and loss here in Nepal, they know they're among the lucky ones.
1: Hmm. And Will Ripley joins us now. How is she doing?
2: She's good. You know, she's asking for her parents' cell phone so she can watch, you know, videos and play games, but the cell phone was lost in the flood. So she's just, you know, she's really bruised up and banged up, obviously, but she's talking to her parents, and it's hard to hear her mom, you know, say that she, her daughter was in the rubble there asking for mom and dad, what, you know, where are you? And it's going to be hard for her. She's six, so she might be old enough to remember some of this.
1: Yeah, of course. You were here in the earthquake in 2015. How is this different? How is it the same?
2: Yeah, well, back in 2015, I remember people were so terrified here in Kathmandu, you know, because everybody was sleeping outside because there were aftershocks and people were afraid their houses were going to come in. The fear now is in the mountains. People are afraid to be anywhere because this flood hit areas that had never flooded before. And so people are sleeping in the middle of the night, and then they get this text message saying there's a rumor of another flood. Everybody runs up to the top of a hill. Yeah. So people aren't sleeping. I met a girl that lost 17 family members, a guy that lost 8 family members. I mean, there's just the scale of the loss is something I've never experienced before.
1: Well, Ripley, thank you. Appreciate it as always. Coming up, I'm going to speak with an Italian couple who narrowly survived the flood at the border. And when I say narrowly, we're talking about seconds and feet making the difference. Also, my conversation with an American doctor searching for answers and trying to find her missing parents.

0: Well, for so many people here, time has been measured far differently than it was before the flood. It goes fastest maybe for the crews racing it to find survivors, slowest and hardest for anyone with loved ones who's been unaccounted for since last Wednesday. Among the missing are Ramesh and Neelam Sharma, Americans from New York. They were here on a religious pilgrimage with a tour group and were at the border area from Nepal into Tibet when the wall of water and ice and debris hit. Last week, I spoke with their daughter, Dr. Radhika Sharma. She has since now traveled here to Nepal and is looking for any word on her parents. Last Wednesday morning, Ramesh Sharma and his wife Neelam, New Yorkers, were getting ready to cross into Tibet on a Hindu pilgrimage with five other Americans, including Amita Amin and Tejal Patel. Their guide, Abhishek Singh, called his wife in Kathmandu, saying they were about to go through immigration. A little more than 30 minutes later, this happened. The border crossing was obliterated. I spoke with the Sharma's daughter, Radhika, a doctor, and her brother Akash in North Carolina. She was already planning to come to Kathmandu.
1: My plan is to first go to the embassies, talk to them, and then from there, maybe go to the different hospitals.
0: She arrived Sunday with her husband, Pujan. A family friend brought them to the small upstairs office of Trekking Planner, the tour company that organized her parents' visit.
2: How are you holding up?
3: I've had ups and downs. Kind of just fluctuates, honestly. It is nice to be here with people who are like also directly affected by this.
0: Diksha Lamichane runs the company.
4: So here's my husband.
0: Her husband Abhishek was Radhika's parents' guide. He and two other guides are also missing.
4: He got a tattoo.
2: Wow, it's amazing tattoo.
4: His whole back, one leg. He's a Chelsea fan.
5: I have given all the information about him because he got a lot of tattoos. So it will be very easy to identify him. We have been to everywhere to check the bodies.
2: You've been to the hospital in the morning.
5: Yeah.
2: You're hopeful, but you also...
5: Yeah, still checking every place.
3: Of course, our hope is that if they heard the alarms and the warnings, they either drove or they ran. And we're still waiting for that answer.
0: On the street outside, a Hindu procession passes by. Radhika and Pujan will head to the embassy and then hospitals and the morgue.
2: We're saying that inside, that part of being here, it helps because there's others who are in the same situation.
4: Yeah.
3: Because then I know I'm not going through this by myself. There are other people who are affected, and we will all get through it together. It's like the sense that I feel.
0: Well, I'm joined now by Valentina Piccinini, who was on a bus with her partner near the Nepal-China border when the flood hit, narrowly escaping with their lives. Thank you so much for being with us. How are you doing at this? I mean, it's got to be surreal.
6: I mean, there are just 5 days passed by for everybody. I think everything is just finished, no? You're alive, you survived. Mm. It's not like this. I mean, for us, it's a super roller coaster. Yeah. It was all 5 days really strong emotionally. Mm. As soon as the survivor step puts off, the new real life is beginning. So for us, it's not finished anything. For us, it's just the beginning.
2: And it feels that way. It feels like a new life.
6: Yeah, who are you up to? No, I mean, for sure, it's life will never be the same. Mm. We decided to stay here for other days just to try to fill our body and our heart with the energy of Nepali people to be able to come back home.
2: Mm. You had never been here before. This was your first time?
6: No, it was my first time. Only less than 48 hours here in Kathmandu, just around nearby Pashupatinath Temple, and that's the day after. We left for this trekking, so first great experience. I mean, but for sure, I think I will be back here for people, for landscape for sure, but for people first. But you know, we need time to process everything happened.
2: And you are creating a foundation. You want to fundraise for what is it for?
6: Yes, we was able to find this amazing guy. He's an Italian guy. He's living in Nepal and Italy as well. He has an association who works here in Nepal, been more than since then 20 years, SOS Nepal. But if you can go to Instagram pages, both me and Stefano, you will find all the details. For us, it's very precious to share, to be able to get as much as we can, because it's the only way we can help here right now. It's a kind of way to give back our miracle to the people who really helped us. Tash is our guide. He helped me really a lot.
0: You credit your guide with saving your life?
6: Basically, yes.
0: How?
6: Because I was remained alone, but everybody already knows the story because I turned left and not right.
0: And that was the difference?
6: That for me, it was a really big difference because I was completely alone. Nobody from my group nearby me, only Nepali people, I don't know, whatever. Just a survivor mode. So I start to run with the people over there, but no phones, no connection, no way to call them and to say, hello, I'm alive.
0: Had you turned left, had you turned right, you saw people?
6: I don't know anybody. I didn't see anybody. That's the reason why. It was a moment that, okay, nobody's around me. Where I need to go? But you have to be fast because everything is coming towards me, honestly. So it's okay, survivor mode left. I don't know why. I saw an ant and I follow simply this ant and I start to run. I don't know why. Something crashed.
0: And you sheltered overnight with people from Nepal?
6: Yes, we were the only European people over there. We were 8 from all the other, from our group.
0: We're showing pictures of that.
6: Yes, it was a super, super night. I mean, it was maybe the strongest first lesson Nepali people gave to us because honestly, they lost everything.
0: What was the lesson?
6: I mean, we have a home to be back, we have family to be back, they lost everything, and we were all shocked, and they were laughing, and they were all friends, survived together to the disaster, they light fire, they share with us food, songs, stories. I mean, we were not able to understand each other because we just spoke English. Their English is not so
0: It seems like
6: fine.
0: You understood them pretty well, though.
6: But I mean, it's the art language.
0: Yeah.
6: Nothing matters the most. That night was a super night. We would try to sleep, but it was impossible because of the noise of the rumors outside.
0: It's a beautiful way of saying, though, it's the heart language.
6: Heart language. Nothing. Heart and high contact was something that it's what maybe it's the second happy place where I go when I think about the day of the disaster. First is obviously when I be back with the group, and second is Nepali people for sure.
0: Well, Valentina, thank you so much for being with
6: thank
0: us.
6: Thank you so much. For
0: really
6: us.
0: An honor.
6: Thank you.
0: Coming up, I'm going to show you what is left from a once bustling market town here, now mostly buried under flood debris. We'll be right back.

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1: There are houses that survived further up the hill. And if their owners, people living there, could get to them, they were the lucky ones. I saw a few dozen people here when I arrived, but it's pretty deserted. And this area is cut off.

0: September 20th on CNN and next day on the CNN app.
1: Yesterday, I was able to visit a town that is very remote and was once a thriving marketplace. It's called Safrabesi, and what took generations to build in this town took seconds to erase. Take a look. This is the town of Safrabesi, or what's left of the town, I should say. This is all that's left of the once bustling market district in the town. All of this area and all the way down to the river, down this hill, would have been businesses and homes. People lived here. There was a lot of commerce. The border with Tibet is just about 18 miles from here, and there was a very important road from that border area all the way down to Kathmandu that ran through this town, but that road now is wiped out. It's stunning to see it up close. I don't even think the camera can really capture just the scale of this. It looks probably just on camera like some dirt field, but this isn't, you know, we talk about water and this flood that came down, and yeah, there was a lot of water in it, but look, there's rocks in this, there was boulders, there's vehicles, everything that the sludge picked up from further upstream. It's like concrete, essentially. And it just covers everything. If you walk out into this area, you can tell by my shoes, you'll just sink in it. It's like concrete quicksand. This was once a destination spot for Hindus and Buddhists on religious pilgrimages. They would come here, also trekkers from all over the world. There's 15 Australian trekkers who have been reported missing in this area, as well as dozens of other foreigners. It's not clear how many people died here in this town. That's just one town in the community all along that river. That's it for us. Thanks for watching. The news continues. The Source with Caitlin Collins starts now.
2: Tonight, Michigan's Democratic Senate nominee Abdul El-Sayed is here live as the vice president calls him, quote, evil, and their feud gets personal. I'm Caitlin Collins, and this is The Source.

0: data rain. With those three words on social media today, President Trump cemented his position on an issue that could threaten his party's congressional majorities with only 9 weeks to go until the midterm elections. In the words of the president today, quote, the only reason that communities throughout the USA should not want data centers is if they want to end up being backwards and poor. That might be news to the 70% of Americans who say they do not want a data center in their neighborhood. And for a president who won the White House not once but twice by sailing with the political winds, he's now squarely against them.
1: If I was a mayor or if I was a governor in a state, I would want to have the data centers.
2: If I were the mayor of a town or the governor of a state, and I had a chance to get a big plant in, an AI plant or a data center, I would absolutely want it.
3: I mean, data centers could be bigger than oil.
0: That's what the president says. The vice president, who is widely presumed to be a candidate for the White House in 2028, also acknowledged today the political reality while he was out supporting Republicans on the campaign trail.
4: I think probably 99% of the backlash to data centers has come in areas where building a data center means higher utility and higher electricity for the people on the ground. If you build the data center, you should be putting power back into the grid, not taking it out. And if that is happening, I don't think the data centers are that controversial. It's when the utility bills get so much higher, that's when it's a real problem.
0: But that argument is undercut by his boss, who has been arguing that higher energy prices caused by data centers are not a problem anymore.
2: They need some PR help because people think that if a data center goes in, their electricity prices are going to go up, and that's not happening. It's not going to happen. And for the areas where it did happen, it won't happen anymore.
3: A big portion of the building is now their own generator. So we're not taking that from the public. We're not taking it for the grid.
1: The data centers now are mandated by me that they build their own electricity, so they're not taking it for the grid.
0: Now, this debate over AI data centers has exploded across the U.S. Campaign spending on the issue is way up, with $16 million of ads mentioning it just in the last month. So the vice president's nuance on this issue might be in part because of where he was campaigning today. The battleground state of Michigan. It's a state that might very well decide which party controls the Senate after November. And the vice president was there to boost the Republican Senate nominee, former Congressman Mike Rogers, who right now finds himself in a neck-and-neck race with the Democratic nominee, Abdul El-Sayed. And even with issues like data centers front and center, as we've seen very clearly playing out over the last several weeks, the vice president's visit seemed at times more personal than policy-driven. Starting with this not-so-warm welcome from El-Sayed.
5: So if you're starting a trade war with Canada, it's because you're the asshole. I think Michigan is going to remind J.D. Vance why he should send his ass back to Ohio at the end of this day.
0: Now, when Vice President Vance landed in the state, in his comments, he went even further.
4: What I am asking you is to remember that the same guy who defends literal terrorism is maybe not going to have your best interest at heart when he gets to Washington, D.C. There's something about Abdul El-Sayed that is very, very evil and on the rise in the United States of America. But whatever you want to talk about, Abdul, keep my wife's name the hell out of your mouth because she's way out of your league.
0: And my lead source tonight is the Democratic nominee for Senate in Michigan, Abdul El-Sayed. And thank you, sir, for being here. First off, do you want to respond to what the vice president said today, saying that there is something that is, quote, very, very evil about you?
6: Well, let me tell you what's evil. Evil is the idea of starting wars when there's peace. Evil is the idea of stripping away people's health care when they absolutely have no other option. What's evil is to do that so that you can pass a tax cut for billionaires. What's evil is putting a data center that people don't want in their backyard despite them. What's evil is corrupting yourself because you want a little bit more power. And at the end of the day, this whole conversation, frankly, it's a distraction. It's a distraction from what Michiganders are really worried about. They're worried that they can't afford their gas because of this trade war with Canada or because of this hot war with Iran that they got us into. They're worried that they can't see a doctor because they're about to lose their Medicaid. They're worried that their kid is being priced out of playing baseball. So if the vice president would like to actually get on to governing, he's welcome to do that. But to come to Michigan from Ohio, where he's from, to tell us that we ought to pay for a vanity trade war that his president is spiking with Canada, well, that's a little bit beyond the pale. And I think he can go take himself back to Ohio, where apparently they like politics like that.
0: You know, I mean, as he was saying that, he was talking about different races, different religions. He misquoted you slightly, but he was referencing what you said after the attack on the synagogue on a synagogue in Michigan back in March. At the time, you condemned the attack, but said violence is a cycle and, quote, hurt people hurt people. You actually apologized for those comments over the weekend. Why now, 6 months after your initial remarks?
6: I've had the opportunity to listen to folks, to learn how it hit them. My goal wasn't to cause anybody pain at all. I grew up in the community in which Temple Israel sits. I got to go to bar and bat mitzvahs at Temple Israel. I'm grateful for the opportunity I got to spend with my Jewish sisters and brothers. And as I've traveled the state, I've heard that that comment caused a lot of pain, and it was not my intention to cause any pain at all. But I'm big enough to apologize when I make mistakes. I understand that it's not what people wanted to hear at the time. You've got a president and a vice president right now that just double down every single time they get caught in an error for which all the rest of us have to pay. You think about this trade war with Canada, and I just want to focus on this for a second, because we're already paying, what, $3,200 a year for the president's trade war. And then he just escalated it. It's looking like it's going to cost us $5,600 because he can't seem to figure out how to make peace with Canadians, who, by the way, are some of the most peace-loving people you'll ever meet. And they're not willing to apologize. They just double down. And I think that's the difference between leaders and people who pretended to be leaders in the name of their own power.
0: Your opponent, Mike Rogers, was asked about the trade war that's underway and whether or not he supports the tariffs that the president plans to impose on Canada. And this is what the Republican candidate in this race had to say today about President Trump's plan.
7: Is this the right thing for Michigan? Some of this is what's going on here is the Canadians want 500,000 more Canadian-built cars pushed into Michigan. My argument is that should be absolutely unacceptable. The UAW is not for that, by the way. And my argument is, don't we want the tariffs that at least give our auto workers an opportunity to build cars right here in Michigan? I argue the answer is yes.
0: Do you disagree that those cars should be built in Michigan?
6: Those cars should definitely be built in Michigan, but this isn't how you do it. What we understand about these tariffs is that they are, like all things Donald Trump does, ham-fisted, chaotic, and self-serving. This isn't about protecting the auto industry in Michigan. This is about winning a vanity trade war with a guy who seems to have personally insulted the president. Don't talk about the UAW is for. The UAW is for me in this race. The UAW understands that this is not how you do tariff policy. I'm actually for thoughtful, well-constructed tariffs that actually achieve an outcome. But this is not that. This is a president fighting a trade war with a neighbor, asking us to pay for it, both in our jobs and in our monthly paychecks. This ain't it. Now, here's the thing about this. That answer, it is classic Mike Rogers. Mike Rogers is corporate, he's corrupt, and he's cowardly. He's taken more money to run his campaigns than almost anybody who's run for U.S. Senate in the past, $5 million for his congressional campaigns alone. This isn't somebody who's serious about actually addressing public policy. Now, here's the thing. He's caught between knowing full well that these tariffs are bad for Michiganders and having to appeal to Daddy Trump every single time he opens his mouth. And guess who's going to pick every single time? He's going to pick Trump over you. He is fine with Michiganders having to pay $5,600 because of Trump's vanity trade war, making an argument that he knows has nothing to do with the facts of this case.
0: But can I ask you,
6: because Trump would chastise him otherwise.
0: If you agree that those cars should be made in Michigan, I mean, that's what also the Commerce Secretary Howard Lutnick is talking about, the cars being made in the United States. How do you do that? How do you bring those jobs back other than these tariffs?
6: Well, it's not these tariffs. It is thoughtfully well-constructed tariffs. Let's just step back for a second. I actually believe that USMCA, that the era of free trade was cancer. By the way, an era of free trade that was advanced while Mike Rogers was in Canada and was in Congress. And at that point, he was very pro-free trade. So it's interesting that he's now decided to find religion on this issue. But the way you would do this is that you would invest in the future of auto manufacturing. You would make those investments in a very clear way. You would have clear, transparent tariffs around meeting certain goals for how you would then start to export, how you'd start to produce. And as you met those goals, you would start to bring those tariffs down. They would be targeted for particular goods. And in this case, you'd be targeting the automotive industry. This is 50% blanket across the board. And let's be clear, anybody who understands the automotive supply chain understands that parts go back and forth and back and forth, and they're picking up tariff costs every single time. This is going to be devastating for auto workers. Auto workers are going to lose their jobs if this persists. The Trump administration knows it. The UAW knows it. The big three know it. And it seems like Mike Rogers is the last to figure it out.
0: You know, we on the data centers argument that has become so much bigger of a political issue than I think people even anticipated a few months ago. And for voters, when the president says that we should let data reign and that communities that oppose data centers being constructed in their communities will be backwards and poor, what is your response to that?
6: He hasn't spent time in real communities. I mean, this is a guy who's never cared about local communities. Think about his time as a quote unquote developer in New York. And then you think about his time in the White House. He's more interested in a ballroom and the drapes than he is in the well-being of local communities. I'd invite him to come and talk to local community members who had a huge data center forced down their throat in Saline. They didn't want this. And it's not because they're quote unquote backwards. It's because they understand what the implications of this might be for their water supply and for the price of electricity and for reliability. Here in Michigan, DTE is one of the biggest contributors to our political system. They've spent on 93% of state legislators. In fact, Mike Rogers has taken more single contributions from DTE than any other corporation. And that really is saying something. DTE is the reason why we lose our power for 5 days in a row when you have like a mid-level storm where the wind barely blows. And now they're telling us that they're going to massively increase the amount of outflow that is required because of this data center, and telling us that somehow that's not going to affect either our utility rates or our reliability. Nobody believes it.
0: So
6: and
0: on this
6: when
0: issue-
6: he says let data reign, what he's saying is, let me just finish this point. What he's saying is he's more interested in doing favors for the corporations that buy his campaigns than he is interested in the well-being of Michiganders.
0: Well, I mean, but on this, you know, you have said that you would like a state and local moratorium on data centers until there can be robust federal guardrails put in place. Some people might hear that and say, okay, but we watch how Congress works. They're not exactly quick on these things. And it, you know, it's a question of how long that could take. Another question is, if you are elected to the Senate and Donald Trump is still president, how do you get that passed anywhere? How do you get it passed a presidential veto, these robust guardrails, given we very clearly see where President Trump stands on this?
6: Well, I'll tell you that most of Congress is starting to pay attention to the fact that the public hates these things. It's a 70-30 issue. You just showed that. Mike Rogers himself, he's got up to $2.6 million invested in companies that would stand to benefit from data centers. He was asked a question in one of the few times he's ever exposed himself to an actual journalist about data centers. And then the next day he issued his call for a state level moratorium, except for he's running for US Senate. But it was his way of trying to capitulate on an issue he knows is unpopular. I think people are hearing about this every single time they go into their communities. I know Republicans don't really do that anymore, but if they do, they're hearing about it. And I'm sure they're getting a lot of mail and a lot of calls from their constituents. So I hope that this moves Congress. Now, I'm going to have to work with Donald Trump, at least for my first two years in the US Senate. But I also think that if he's hearing pressure from the broader public, it's going to push pressure on actually getting the kind of legislation that protects the public from the worst of these things.
0: Yeah, I mean, we saw when Bernie Sanders put out a bill on this. I don't think he got a single co-sponsor on a national data center moratorium. But we'll see what happens, obviously, there. And if you are elected, you know, you talked about Vance being in Michigan today, focusing on the issues, what's important to Michiganders. This campaign between you and Mike Rogers has also been very personal. I mean, you were calling him, still are calling him beta repeatedly. Today he was saying that you peaked in high school and that's how you're acting. The vice president himself called you out today for what you said about his wife, Usha Vance, someone that you've now invoked a couple of times. Do you believe that spouses, political spouses, people who aren't running for office should be off limits?
6: Look, I'd rather not talk about spouses at all. The truth of the matter is that Donald Trump, almost as soon as I was nominated, tweeted a picture of me and my wife relative to him and his wife, trying to highlight the fact that my wife wears a hijab as if to make an argument that that's somehow less American. And they have this interesting dynamic. Donald Trump says one thing, i.e. data centers, or tweets a picture of my wife, and then J.D. Vance pretends like it would be impossible for anybody ever to do something like that. So I'd like them to actually face down their own hypocrisy. The point that I've been making about his wife is that he believes in a political philosophy that says that some people are somehow more American than others. He, in a speech about a week ago, said that he wanted to have a conversation about me with his papa, a person that I understand has long since passed. May he rest in peace. But why would you invoke your long since passed grandfather to make an argument about me if you're not trying to take us back to a time when people like me were less than normal? But then it raises the question about who else might not be normal in that kind of an America. Who else might not be included in the broad spectrum of who can be an American? I believe in an America where any of us, me, his wife, any of us with different color skin or who pray different ways can be just as American as JD and his papa. But he's not making that argument. He likes to dog whistle about these things, but when you actually call him out on it, he acts like he would never bring anything like that into our political conversation, despite he and his boss doing that every single day.
0: Abdul El-Sayed, thank you for joining us on The Source tonight.
6: Thanks for having me.
0: Up next here for us, the United States is striking Iran for the first time in more than a month. President Trump was asked about that today and whether more fighting is going to continue. And also, the Supreme Court has just made it official when it comes to the president's ballroom. But Chief Justice John Roberts says the construction is, quote, likely unlawful. Maggie Haberman is here with her reporting next.

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1: A limited campaign or a return to full-scale war? And how will you respond to the
2: Israel? It's very limited. Look, they're a failed nation. Their leaders are largely dead. Their navy is gone. Their air force is gone. Their surveillance equipment is almost entirely gone. That doesn't mean we won't smack them. We'll see what happens.
3: That was President Trump inside the Oval Office earlier today, telling reporters that more strikes on Iran will be limited after the two exchanged fire for the first time in over a month. Iran says it has launched missiles overnight toward U.S. military bases and U.S. military targets, I should say, in Jordan and the United Arab Emirates. That is after the U.S. had first struck Iranian rocket launchers on Larak Island, which is a small but strategic Iranian military site that is located in the Strait of Hormuz. The U.S. says Iran was preparing to launch rockets from the island that would drop mines into that strait. Now, the United States did not strike Karg Island. You might be forgiven for thinking as much because the president implied as much last night when he posted this video and said that it was, quote, blown to smithereens. That is an AI-generated video that the president posted there depicting those massive explosions on the island. And given the president implied that it had been struck, but it had not, the vice president, J.D. Vance, was asked about the president's post today.
4: I think that he's sending a message to the Iranians. Look, we know that they continue to shoot at commercial shipping. We continue to have a lot of tools at our disposal to prevent them from doing so, or at least cut down on them from doing so. And that's what the president is saying is, look, you guys are shooting at commercial shipping. You guys are behaving like a terrorist country. You've got to stop, or there are going to be some consequences.
3: Joining me tonight is the deeply sourced White House correspondent for The New York Times, Maggie Haberman, who is also the author, the best-selling author of the new book on Trump's second term regime change. Maggie, I mean, what did you make of the president's post implying that the United States had hit Karg Island when the United States did not hit Karg Island?
5: I was traveling when that post popped up on my phone, and I was deeply confused at first. What I make of it is that people who are not exactly paying close attention, who don't understand the degree to which a lot of what the White House has been putting out in terms of its social media content looks like a video game, might not understand. As you said, you could be forgiven for thinking that was real. There could be risks to such a thing. There obviously wasn't here, and I think that Iran has gotten used to, and its leaders have gotten used to seeing him do things like this. But I don't think that's a deterrent to Iran. I think that what the vice president said is correct. That is what the president's trying to do, but I don't think that that's what that social media post was doing.
3: What's your sense, just from your reporting overall, of how the administration is viewing the state of the war right now? I mean, we're getting closer and closer to the midterms. The war is obviously not over. Even if it is at a less escalatory state than it used to be, it's still very much underway. There's still service members in the region.
5: The president snapped very aggressively at a question at the very end of his spray today in the Oval Office, which was, have you ruled out a nuclear weapon against Iran? And his answer was yes. And then he got angry at the person who asked the question and started saying it was a stupid question. And you can often tell how he is feeling about how things are going by how he reacts to a pretty, you know, fine, yes, nukes off the table, whatever. But obviously it was a question about escalation. That reflects generally the sentiment of frustration that exists in this White House, certainly that we all hear exists with the president, that this has not gone as he was hoping it was going to, and whatever economic pressure they're putting on Iran doesn't seem like it's been enough to stop negative and adverse activity toward the U.S.
3: Yeah, and we saw Secretary Hegseth at the White House today. Mm-hmm. This comes as the Wall Street Journal first reported and CNN confirmed tonight that the Army Secretary, Dan Driscoll, has submitted his resignation. He's going to be leaving. He's someone who has really close ties to the Vice President, J.D. Vance. Mm-hmm. I believe they went to Yale together. But it's this frustration, the Journal says, over Hegseth ousting people that the Army Secretary thought were capable, you know, competent leaders in the military.
5: Yeah, I mean, by all accounts, yes, you know, we've heard the same thing about Driscoll. And this has, as you said, this has been anticipated for a while. This has been being telegraphed that he was going to leave for some time. I know there were reports that the White House hadn't accepted the resignation. I don't know if that's true or not. But regardless, you are now having no confirmed Army Secretary in the middle of a war, in the middle of a much more dangerous world than the one that the president came into when he came into office. And what exactly Hegseth is doing and why he is blocking some of these folks and firing others, there has been no clear explanation as to what's going on other than the fact that we keep hearing he doesn't like certain people for whatever reason. But, you know, adversaries see that too.
3: Yeah. In other news today, when it comes to the president's ballroom, the Supreme Court seems to have had the final word on this. I mean, this seems to be the end of the road. I guess we'll see. It was a 5-4 decision that came down saying that he could continue constructing the ballroom on the White House grounds. It is very much still underway, if you've seen the pictures of what it looks like. But what Chief Justice John Roberts wrote in his dissent stood out to me. He said, quote, that construction is likely unlawful. He said the White House is not just any building. In failing to appreciate as much, the court misconceives the plaintiff's injury, allowing the executive's likely infringement of the legislature's power of the purse and the authority to regulate federal property in D.C. to continue. I mean, I do, even if this is a victory for the president, which he's already touting, I do wonder what he will say when the Chief Justice John Roberts says it's probably not illegal or probably not legal what he's doing.
5: Yeah, I mean, knowing the president, as we have seen repeatedly, that any kind of suggestion that his powers should be curtailed, even if he's succeeding, as he did in this suit on the issue of standing, often merits a response. I was surprised that John Roberts dissented here. I know that I'm not alone from people I've spoken to. Our colleague Ellie Honig, however, I think predicted that this was going to be the outcome. This court has ruled on matters of standing over and over. Sometimes the administration has benefited, sometimes they haven't. On this one, there is another recourse if somebody didn't want to have this ballroom, and it could be that Congress could act, not that Congress could sue, but Congress could take a vote against this. They could try to stop it. It gets back to this question of how Congress is not exactly being ignored all the time. They're actually just giving the president their powers.
3: Yeah, they're back in Washington today for the first time. They've been on their August recess. Mm-hmm. But I do think it is a question of what that even looks like with them over the next few weeks. I mean, you're reporting how the president's midterm convention that he's doing in Dallas next week, actually, some Republicans aren't behind it because they think it's taking them off the campaign trail.
5: Not just off the campaign trail, but also forming fresh ad copy for Democrats to run against them. I mean, look, in midterm, it's not unusual.
3: Trump's underwater more than Republicans are right now.
5: Yes. And look, some of the public polling, I don't know how much it correlates. It doesn't entirely correlate with some private polling, but there is no polling where this president is popular. Let's put it that way. And there is no polling where he is not in trouble on the issue of affordability. I will note that repeatedly the word affordability was used at his Oval Office event today on health care, despite him repeatedly saying it's a hoax. This is the kind of thing that Republicans who are in these districts that are embattled do not want to be dealing with. The other piece, too, Caitlin, that I don't think has gotten that much attention on this front, and I'll just say this quickly. They did net this gamble with creating new House seats through this redistricting arms race that the White House started. Yes, they have a net, number of increase in Republican seats. They've also created a bunch of mashup seats that if it is a bad night, if it is a wave night against Republicans, some seats that should be safe might not be. So these are all complicating factors.
3: Including in Texas, where
5: Correct.
3: It all started.
5: Correct.
3: Maggie Haberman, it's always great to have your excellent reporting.
5: Thanks,
3: thank you for joining us tonight. Speaking of lawmakers being back in Washington, I have two of them joining me next. They're the ones who actually initially pushed for the release of the Epstein files. Thomas Massie and Ro Khanna are here tonight as there's actually breaking news this hour on their latest push when it comes to Jeffrey Epstein.

0: BS Brewers Cubs, Tuesday's biggest stage.
1: As Congress returns to Washington this evening, following a weeks-long recess, the two congressmen who eventually forced the Justice Department to release the Epstein files could soon potentially force lawmakers to vote on the issue once again. Tonight, Republican Congressman Thomas Massie has just filed another discharge petition. It's that same maneuver that got the Epstein Files Transparency Act through Congress and to President Trump's desk last year, now to push for a second act. Massie and his Democratic co-sponsor, Congressman Ro Khanna, are now arguing that the Justice Department is violating that law that did pass by withholding millions of files related to the late sex offender. This new bill tries to remedy that by giving state attorneys general, survivors, and members of Congress standing to sue the attorney general and demand the disclosure of the documents. And Thomas Massie of Kentucky and Ro Khanna of California are my sources tonight. And thank you both for being here. I think one question is, you know, we've seen what the DOJ has said about why they haven't released what else has not been released. Why do you think that this bill will be helpful in that?
2: Well, we give, as you said in your introduction, three groups of people standing. Most importantly, state attorneys generals, because the one in New Mexico hasn't got any cooperation from the U.S. attorney general, which is almost unprecedented. And he believes he can prosecute some of these crimes under state law if he could get the cooperation of the federal government. And so we didn't really anticipate that problem with the first Epstein Files Transparency Act. So now we're trying to create a conduit for the attorneys in the various states to prosecute these crimes.
1: Had you known that this would be an issue, would you have written that differently the first time, or what would that have looked like?
3: It may have been tough if we had a private cause of action to build the coalition we did to get the votes. What we ended up assembling in that coalition led to millions of files being released. It's led to worldwide prosecutions, and it's led to dozens of people losing their jobs in the United States. But it isn't far enough. When you talk to the survivors, they still don't have access to millions of documents that have been covered. And there have not been prosecutions here in the United States. And a lot of these states' attorney generals want to prosecute, and this bill would allow them to do so.
1: Well, I mean, it seemed so rare that you got the first one passed. I mean, initially when you guys put this forward, a lot of people thought it was a long shot bid. And then eventually, obviously, it did garner enough support and it did create this law. Do you have the coalition in terms of getting the support here? Do you have enough Republicans to support it this time around so far?
2: Well, incidentally, the math is the same this time as it was a year ago. We need every Democrat. We need the two empty Democrat seats to be filled, which should happen this week unless Speaker Johnson does something like he did last time and drags out swearing people in for 2 months. And then we need myself and three more Republicans. We do not have Marjorie Taylor Greene anymore, but there could be other Republicans that are compelled to join it this time. Because if you remember, ultimately, when we got it to the floor for a vote, nearly everybody voted for it. And in the Senate, everybody did vote for it. It shouldn't be as toxic this time.
1: Yeah, well, I mean, and obviously the president eventually relented on that because it was clear the writing was on the wall of how much support it had. When you talk about the DOJ and what they've done so far on this, this is something that Todd Blanche has been asked about multiple times in terms of what has not been released. He said they're duplicates, that it's files that can't be released, that it's, you know, there's exceptions in the law. What do you say to Todd Blanche in terms of what you're now trying to do?
3: Well, you can either believe Todd Blanche or you can believe the survivors. And if people read actually Maggie Haberman's book, who was your previous guest, she details how J.D. Vance was in the Situation Room right when Thomas and I introduced the bill, directing a cover-up, directing people not to release these files. The reality is the survivors have given statements to FBI agents about what happened to them. Those are the 302 forms. And those were scrubbed by the FBI and were never transmitted in unredacted form to the Justice Department. And that is what we are demanding be released. That is where the names are. That is where the information are about who raped, abused, or trafficked these women.
2: By the way, if I could, there's another entire category of things that Todd Blanche knows he's withholding because he's told us this in informal memos. They're claiming this deliberative process privilege. that they use when they don't want to give you something, a FOIA document, Freedom of Information Act document.
1: Which are the conversations between DOJ officials about the
2: what
1: materials.
2: To do. Yeah. They say, we owe you our final production, but we don't have to give you our decisions and our homework. But the Epstein Files Transparency Act that we wrote says that you have to give us those internal memos about decisions on whether to prosecute, whether to investigate, because that's central to this whole thing. Why didn't you investigate some of these people? Why didn't you prosecute them? And what we do in the new bill is we say, you know, when we said you have to tell us about your decisions, that covered deliberative process privilege. But we're saying it explicitly in this bill. You can't assert that deliberative process privilege.
1: Okay. So we'll see, obviously, if you get the support here. Another thing that you're working to address, we talked about data centers at the top of the show, are Flock cameras, something else that has become a bigger political issue by the day and has garnered a ton of backlash. Even we've got Ron DeSantis, other governors, Josh Shapiro, addressing this now. There are these license plate readers that, you know, law enforcement says are helpful in solving crimes, finding missing people. You're working to actually create restrictions on funding when it comes to this. What are you proposing exactly?
2: Well, we're not proposing to ban them because we actually don't even have that authority if you follow the Constitution. But we do have the authority to withhold funding for these Flock cameras. You know, the Flock cameras in the data centers may be the only things that have

0: want to have them, you can pay for them yourselves, but don't ask the federal government to be part of this.
1: Is that something you support?
2: I do. I'm his first co-sponsor. I'm just a little jealous that the MIT guy gets old, comes up with the creative ideas, and then I co-sponsor it. But look, what Thomas and my partnership shows is that there are areas in this country where you can build unconventional coalitions, going after elite impunity, a group in the Epstein class that abused young girls and faced no consequences, stopping foreign wars, where Thomas and I have partnered in stopping the war in Iran, and stopping the abuse of flock cameras. I mean, you have reports of women who are being stalked and harassed by former officers or current officers who are looking at these flock cameras to go after their exes or to go after girlfriends. I mean, it's horrific.
1: Yeah, there's definitely abuse of it. I mean, we've seen that in these instances. But in terms of where they can be helpful to law enforcement in solving crimes, I mean, you don't think that there should be flock cameras in California?
2: Well, this is not a ban. This is saying that...
1: But personally, what do you think?
2: Well, personally, I think that there should be restrictions. There should be a process, if you're a police officer, that you shouldn't just be able to look at this information without getting layers of approval and without getting some authorization. We should have a system where there's a oversight over the data. Right now, it's just unrestricted, and it's being abused in many ways.
0: We got into this when I was drafting the bill. What is a flock camera? Because we don't ban them by name, obviously.
1: Right, the brand.
0: Other manufacturers make them. So what is it that we're saying that we're not going to fund? It's the real-time tracking of people for which there is no warrant, for which they're basically sucking in all of this data and using it, and you know they can abuse it. If you went back to having a warrant in order to search this stuff, but they're collecting it and displaying it in real time. It's not like they're collecting this stuff and then they want to go back and see and solve a crime with a warrant.
1: Where does the House Speaker Mike Johnson stand on this? Have you spoken to him about it?
0: Don't know yet. We're actually going to drop the bill in a day or two this week. We've been on recess, so we haven't had the opportunity to introduce the bill.
2: And you know, look, I represent Silicon Valley, but we need to have some guardrails on this technology. They have these Meta glasses where you could actually go down the street and with facial recognition identify someone and then look up information on them. And the person doesn't know. And some of these young guys are using them to hit on women, getting their information. I mean, we can't live in a society of surveillance. I'm not against technology, but I'm against technology being used to abuse people. And that's what's going on in certain cases with flock cameras. It's what's going on with these Meta glasses.
1: Congressman Ro Khanna and Thomas Massie, it's always great to have the two of you on together. Thank you for joining us tonight.
2: Thank you.
1: Much appreciated. We'll continue to follow that legislation. Also, we just got a guilty verdict in the death of Tupac Shakur, which had remained unsolved for nearly three decades. What just happened in court tonight? That's ahead.

0: We are following breaking news tonight as a jury has just found Dwayne Davis guilty of first-degree murder following the 1996 drive-by shooting of Tupac Shakur.
1: The verdict reads as follows. We, the jury in the above-entitled case, find the defendant Dwayne Keith Davis as follows. Count one, murder with use of a deadly weapon. Guilty of first-degree murder with use of a deadly weapon, dated this 31st date of August 2026. Ladies and gentlemen of the jury, is this your verdict as read? So say you one, so say you all.
2: Yes.
0: This is an explosive conviction that comes 30 years after one of hip-hop's brightest stars was gunned down near the Las Vegas Strip. In the closing arguments that were just happening today, prosecutors argued that Davis was the shot caller who went hunting for Tupac and that his 2019 memoir detailing the shooting should be considered an admission. As the defense argued at length that Davis was lying and that the memoir was only fiction. My source tonight is civil rights attorney Areva Martin. And Areva, obviously, you know, Tupac's family was in court as this verdict came down. The jury did not deliberate for very long. What did you make of what they found today?
3: Not at all surprised. This was an interesting case, Caitlin, because even though it was a circumstantial evidence case, meaning that there was no eyewitness, there was no murder weapon ever found by the prosecution, this was a case that was built on the words of Dwayne Keith Davis. He wrote that memoir in 2019. He went on podcasts. He did a documentary. And then there was that proffer of 2008 where he was doing an interview with law enforcement in Los Angeles where he admitted to killing Tupac, or at least being a part of it, by orchestrating the drive-by shooting that happened that night in Las Vegas. So this was a conviction based on his own words. The family, as you said, in the courtroom, of course, elated about this turn of events. They've waited almost 30 years for justice, many people believing that there would never be anyone held accountable for Tupac's murder. But today, Dwayne Davis has been convicted and is facing very serious jail time, probably life in prison, given that there was a gang enhancement found as well by this jury.
0: So this does potentially have life in prison as a sentence here for him.
3: Absolutely. The prosecution alleged that this whole attack on Tupac was a part of a larger gang fight that was happening between warring factions of the Bloods and Crips street gangs, and that this was retaliation for a fight that really had started even before both sides ended up in Las Vegas in that MGM hotel where there was an altercation earlier the day before Tupac was actually shot. So that gang enhancement will give the judge the opportunity to enhance whatever sentencing otherwise would have been handed down, given that this is a murder conviction.
0: You know, some people are listening to this tonight. If they weren't following this case very closely, they might be shocked to hear this, just given what you mentioned there, how long ago this happened. How do you assess how long it took to get to this moment tonight?
3: Well, a lot of folks were incredibly shocked when the prosecution even determined that they were going to charge Dwayne Keith Davis with this murder. This was a cold case, Caitlin, for the most part. It was Davis who started talking about this case as he was promoting that 2019 memoir. For years, law enforcement had pretty much given up on finding anyone that would be held accountable. And then he writes this book and starts touring, giving interviews, media interviews, talking about his involvement. So again, his own words, and many people are saying if he had just shut up, if he had not written that book, if he had not done those interviews, he may not have found himself facing prosecution and now facing this murder conviction.
0: Well, and to what you were arguing earlier and what could come next here, he says he's going to appeal this. He was raising his fist as he was leaving court. Prosecutors have since said, you know, we're just learning this tonight as these breaking developments are coming in, that they're going to drop that pursuit of the gang enhancement. They argue due to witness logistics. If that's the case here, what do we expect to happen next?
3: Well, one of the big issues, Caitlin, for appeal has always been the admission of this 2008 proffer. Again, this statement that Dwayne Davis made to law enforcement in 2008 when they were investigating another murder, there's an audio that was played during the prosecution's case where you could hear law enforcement in L.A. saying to Davis, this is a confidential conversation. Whatever you say will not be used against you. And we know that Dwayne Davis's lawyer fought really hard trying to keep that proffer out of this trial. But that's going to be an issue for appeal.
0: Areva Martin, thank you for joining us, as always, but especially on this breaking news tonight.
3: Thanks, Caitlin.
0: Up next, it is time for Source Code. We give you a number at the center of a story in the news. Can you figure out what the story is based on that number? Tonight's Source Code is just one. I'll be right back with the answer.

0: Running shoes designed to cut through the wind. 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
1: Tonight's source code is 1. That's because that's how many people have ever received a lifetime ban from the prediction market site, Kalshi. A first-time punishment, though, that was just given to George Santos. The former Republican lawmaker, who was booted out of Congress in 2023, was given a lifetime ban for alleged insider bets that he placed on his own potential appearance at President Trump's State of the Union address earlier this year. George Santos responded to the ban tonight by writing this, quote, "Hey, Kalshi, thanks for the lifetime ban from your gambling platform. Let's see how much longer you guys are around for." Now, federal regulators have also investigated Santos for those bets earlier this year. And I should note tonight, CNN has a paid partner, has a partnership with Kalshi and uses its data to cover major events. Our editorial employees are not allowed to trade on prediction markets. Thanks so much for joining us here tonight. CNN Newsnight with Abby Phillip starts now.
2: Tonight, America's military leaders warn Pete Hegseth of grave consequences if the war doesn't end soon. This, as the president releases a fake video of a U.S. attack. Plus, the Supremes give the green light for Donald Trump to continue his ballroom, despite the conservative Chief Justice saying it's likely illegal. Also, she's bragged about advising the president. Now, Laura Loomer is launching racist attacks against a black Senate candidate. And after his boss gave a full-throated endorsement of a very unpopular issue on the trail, J.D. Vance strikes a different tone.
3: If you build the data center, you should be putting power back into the grid, not taking it out.
2: Live at the table, Noah Rothman, Lee McGowan, May Mailman, Isaiah Martin, Niall Stanage, and Ellie Honig. Americans with different perspectives aren't talking to each other, but here they do.
4: Good evening, I'm Abby Phillip in New York. As America's war against Iran continues with no signs of ending, the Army Secretary is out tonight. Dan Driscoll submitted his resignation after months of tension with Defense Secretary Pete Hegseth. It is yet another departure under Hegseth as the U.S. and Iran trade attacks for the first time in weeks. It also comes as the Washington Post reports that military leaders are warning Hegseth against letting this war go on much longer. We're told that leaders say the prolonging large-scale operations is unsustainable and risks weakening America's ability to confront threats here and abroad. The president didn't deny the warning, but he did dismiss the concerns.
5: Number one, we have nothing else in mind. Number two, we're very respected. Nobody else would be crazy enough to do it. Number three, we have so much ammunition and munitions, as they like to call it, all over the world that we can always take from if we want. And this is a relatively little war for us. This is not a big war.
4: In a statement, Hegseth spokesman Sean Parnell said, publishing classified assessments is a crime and a betrayal of the force, and that the post is inaccurate. He adds that this is TDS and PDS. They hate Trump and Hegseth more than they love America. Before we open it up to the table, we once again invite you at home to join the debate. Go to CNN.com/Abby. Weigh in there. We'll get to some of your comments as we go throughout the show. Noah, you've been a big defender of this war, and I think that we are at a place now where it seems that gaining an upper hand against Iran has taken a lot out of the United States. And I think that's what the Washington Post report from over the weekend suggested. The Navy in particular is facing strain as a result of what they're being asked to do. You know, these military service members out on sea for months and months, extending into 2027. So that is the reality of the situation. How long can we sustain that?
6: Extended deployments are taxing. I wouldn't compare the current operational posture in that region to, for example, the strategy we deployed against the Houthis, which the Navy said represented some of the highest intensity combat operations that we've experienced in the Navy since World War II. This is a little bit different, and thus I think it's more sustainable. absolutely fair to say that this has been a longer war than Donald Trump said it would be. Probably didn't think it would be this long. Significant strain on American resources. But if you only encounter the, you know, a lot of American reporting, you would think that the United States is at war with itself. I encourage everybody to go read Brett McGurk's excellent piece in CNN yesterday, where he describes the degree to which the United States is seeing green shoots from this strategy. He compares it to the incredulity that he experienced with saying, you know, combating ISIS. They were going to be around forever, right? And then they just imploded. I would add to that the collapse of the Syrian regime, where it just looks like something that's completely improbable suddenly becomes inevitable. We're clearing the strait. We're getting 2/3 of the amount of oil that was pre-war levels out of there, according to Goldman Sachs. And you have reporting now from grizzled veterans like CNBC's Brian Sullivan and Axios's Mark Caputo, who are saying basically that all these mines that were in the strait are decoys. They've recovered 200 of them. Only 11 worked. And what I thought was so fascinating about that is they encounter incredulity everywhere. No one wants to believe it. It's almost like there's an allergy to good news from the front.
4: Well, I guess I just... It depends on what your definition of good news
6: is. I think that's good news.
4: I mean, I think Brett's piece was very interesting. And one of the things that he points out is that Iran may not be winning the war, but he suggests that this could be a conflict that the next president inherits from Donald Trump, right? Because there's no clear actual end to it. The effort that is being taken to clear the strait, for example, is massive. The Navy's chief of operations said that barely 1/4 of the Navy's destroyer fleet is ready to deploy. That's a sharp decline from pre-war levels. And more broadly, according to a document that was sent to Hegseth, the impact on ship maintenance, if demands imposed by Iran continue unchanged, jeopardizes the fleet's ability should another conflict arise.
7: But they
4: so
7: are successful.
4: That is the reality.
7: Iran has been unsuccessful in being able to export versus we're able to get 20 million barrels of oil out per day in the region. When you look at Iran's military is 95% depleted, according to the White House, their uranium enrichment.
8: That's so
7: for the past 20 years, 19 out of the 20 years, they have enriched uranium. Guess what? Not this year. And so there have been successes, and their economy is crippled. Their food inflation is up 154%. Well, this is unsustainable for Iran. And what's the alternative? Surrender? Surrender where you're going to get more of it. You're going to have wars breaking out all over the Middle East. There has to be finishing the job. Well, and just because the Navy is strained doesn't mean it's unsuccessful in doing what it's supposed to do.
8: When you talk about what's the alternative, the alternative would have been to stay inside of Obama's nuclear deal that had a 97% reduction in their enriched uranium. But here's the real focus that I think we should be talking about is that in the first week of this conflict, Pete Hegseth said that one of the core objectives was to completely destroy the Iranian missile threat. He then went forward in a couple weeks later and said that he declared total victory, that all of the objectives had been completely finished. Now we see that they're still able to go and shoot missiles at United States military equipment. How is that possible? Did Pete Hegseth lie to the American people? Did he lie under oath when he testified in front of John Ossoff and all those folks inside of the United States Senate? Is that potentially why all these folks are leaving? I think so, because I see there's no leadership going on right now with this Department of War.
9: Look, I think there are a lot of elements to this, including the domestic element, right?
8: Any answer?
7: So, like I said, the military has been substantially depleted. I think they said 95%. Iran has been a bully in the region forever. That's been in control to have a constant threat, not only against our number one ally, Israel, not only against our ability to get oil.
10: Our number one ally?
7: Really?
8: Our number one ally that goes and suckers us into war?
10: Yeah, that was kind of a similar sound there. That's his
7: problem. Number one ally in the region. You think that there's another ally? You think there's another ally in the region?
8: If you want to talk about suckering the United States into war as we speak. That's one of his campaign platforms that he's pushing right now in Israel.
10: Yeah, it's on his social
8: media.
10: Are you
8: denying that?
10: It was on Israeli TV.
8: You have an answer?
7: I'm sorry. Okay. So we should
6: no, wait,
7: be citing
6: I want to know what the implication
7: is.
6: Are you implying that the United States was dragged into war by Israel against our interests?
10: BB said on television, it took a long time to get the U.S. to come to its senses, but it finally got it. I finally got it to attack it under my influence over its leaders through 1,000 hours on American television. That came right out of the leader of Israel's mouth. I got them to
6: Benjamin
10: attack
6: Netanyahu
10: it. I got another country.
6: He had lobbied George W. Bush, Barack Obama, and
10: he finally
6: and
10: found
6: Joe
10: a president that would do it. And a lot of the military leaders are saying, We don't want any part of this. This is not going the way it was going to go. And so we have to be real honest about that.
4: Noah, we have a question from a viewer that asks you specifically, is all of this worth the demands that we are putting on our military?
6: Well, listen, I think it is, but we have to have the hindsight to review everything that we've been doing. Is it necessary to complete the mission? And the mission is neutralizing the Iranian threat. You said that the next president will inherit this. Guess what? Every president since 1979
4: I'm just pointing out that Brett suggested that is a possible outcome of this, that holding Iran at bay is going to keep us in this cycle of being there.
9: Right.
4: For a long time,
9: effects that it is already having on the American population. Price of oil is up $20 from where it was before the war. Price of gas up more than a dollar from where it was before the war. American people against this by 2-1. We have alienated our friends. We have emboldened enemies, Mr. Putin and Mr. Xi, rubbing their hands in glee. And to the point about Netanyahu, the person who's happiest in the world about all this is someone who's accused of war crimes.
11: That's right.
6: I think Obama was right, and Joe Biden was right, and Donald Trump is right to say that we need to pivot to Asia. Why have we been unsuccessful at doing that?
11: That's not what we're talking about right now.
12: You're dream shaker.
4: I would love to finish a sentence. I actually think this is an interesting
6: It is because point. Iran is busily engaged in executing and planning terrorist attacks on the United States and our allies.
4: Is that really why we haven't been able to pivot to Asia?
6: Yes,
4: Or is it because this president, even though he talks a lot about combating China in all these different areas, got distracted.
11: That's right.
4: I mean, because at the end of the day, Iran has been, to your point, doing the same thing it's been doing for a while now. And Trump was the one who decided that rather than focusing on our actual threats in Asia that you point out, we're going to do this instead. And now the prospect is that maybe if there is a conflict, if China invades Taiwan, are we going to be prepared? Are we going to have the munitions? Are we going to have the Navy?
6: He would have. If Obama could have gotten out of the Middle East, he would have. He did. He left. Every troop was gone in 2011. They went back in 2014. Why? Because Iran's stalwart ally in Syria incubated the ISIS threat that exploded across the region. Iran is the nexus of the threat. Iran keeps us there.
9: But
6: without the Islamic Republic, they can't pivot.
9: Let me get back to Abby's point, because that brings us back to where we started with that Post report, where there were military leaders saying we can't sustain this. And those military leaders were often the people with responsibility for the areas that we're talking about. Their objections aren't rooted on them suddenly becoming peace campaigners. Their objection is that it is distracting the United States from those other theaters that would be important.
4: One other thing the president did this weekend was post this video, AI-generated video of an attack on Karg Island, which as you know, if you've been watching, he's been threatening for weeks and months now. And it's so interesting to me because he posts that. And then here comes J.D. Vance, the vice president, seeming to clean it up. Listen.
13: Likes to switch it up on social media a little bit. He would be the first to say he doesn't make announcements about military actions on social media. But I think that he's sending a message to the Iranians. Look, we know that they continue to shoot at commercial shipping. We continue to have a lot of tools at our disposal to prevent them from doing so, or at least cut down on them from doing so. And that's what the president is saying is, look, you guys are shooting at commercial shipping. You guys are behaving like a terrorist country. You've got to stop or there are going to be some consequences.
4: So this has more made to do with just the president, how he conducts himself. He keeps making these threats that seem empty because he isn't willing to carry them out. And then now to have the vice president kind of walk it back, that seems to make them look weak here.
7: So I don't necessarily see this as a threat being walked back. I see this as a president AI generated video. And I thought
4: just
7: that
4: around
7: were,
4: on the internet.
12: Video, right?
7: I don't know. I just like,
10: good
7: I guess.
10: Times, murdering
12: everyone.
10: Can we
12: reach? Let's go shoot folks because we can.
7: No, that's it's like, when are we going to stop being like so triggered by Truth Social and an AI video?
12: How dare we take the president of the United States seriously? Wow.
7: I'm sorry.
10: It's so absurd. He does crazy crazy things that are completely unhinged, says he's going to annihilate the entire civilization, then does this bombing thing. And we're supposed to be like, oh, he's just joking. He's just coming in there for a little joke. It's a terrible way to lead anyone.
14: Joking.
10: And I want to say that J.D. Vance, right after that segment, said that we have continually underinvested in our military. And Donald Trump is only fixing what we did in the past. And it's Biden's fault. J.D. Vance is constantly sweeping up behind what Trump is doing, saying the opposite of what Trump said, and it ends up meaning nothing. And American leadership has to mean something, especially when you're at war. This is terrible. We should never have been there. We had no intention.
14: Well, I did not
10: and
14: say
10: I think
14: it was
10: we
14: a
10: need
14: joke.
10: To just
14: I did
10: be honest.
4: That may respond to them,
14: I do think that it is a visible reminder, even if it is an AI reminder, that the U.S. is the world's military strength and that Iran should not forget that. And I don't think it does forget
10: that.
14: All right,
6: Noah. I mean, you're not wrong. I don't think anybody's wrong here. I'm kind of tired of these empty threats because he has made them continually. I don't think they're credible. What is credible is the lawn mowing strategy that we've begun to see articulated in the press. And the Iranians should be very afraid of our degree to degrade their capability to project power in the space.
15: Destroyed, though. I thought that's what Hegseth said.
6: I'm willing to concede to you every concession about how terrible this administration's rhetoric has been. A lot of it isn't 100%.
15: So they lie.
6: Lie, mislead, exaggerate. What is true and what I can assess is the fact
10: that it's hard to do that.
6: Well, but I'm willing to make that concession, and I think you should make concessions to our shared reality, which is observable in the Strait of Iran. I'm not dealing with rhetoric from this administration. I'm dealing with what we're getting from independent trackers, from analysts, from regional sources who are all saying that the situation is improving for the United States, and the United States maintains escalation dominance, which is what that video represents. If it represents anything, it represents the capacity to dictate the tempo.
4: I guess only if he actually means to carry it out. And I think so far he's made that threat so many times, you would not be you would not be faulted for thinking that maybe he doesn't mean it this time either. Next time for us, more breaking news tonight. The Supreme Court gives Trump the green light on his ballroom, but the Chief Justice, John Roberts, suggests flatly that it's illegal. Plus, one of the president's unofficial advisors launches racist attacks against a black Senate candidate, and the left is calling out the double standard over Hassan Piker.

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1: Breaking news, construction is back on for the president's massive White House ballroom. The Supreme Court tonight rejecting a challenge 5-4 from a group trying to halt that project. And the president has gotten his way again with the conservative court on a procedural issue. The majority opinion stated today, we do not pass upon the legality of the government's East Wing project. We conclude only that based on the submissions before us, the government is likely to prevail in showing that the trust lacks Article 3 standing to challenge the project in federal court, and that the remaining stay factors favor relief. Now, conservative Chief Justice Roberts dissented. He wrote that the construction of the ballroom is, quote, likely unlawful. Ellie Honig is with us now at the table. So, Ellie, this is kind of a win for Trump on a technicality.
2: Yeah.
1: And I think the big question tonight is, if the trust can't sue, is there anyone who could stop the president from tearing down part of the White House and rebuilding it however he sees fit?
2: So two big takeaways, I think, from all this. First of all, the ballroom construction itself is almost certainly, we didn't get a full ruling on this, but almost certainly illegal. It has to be Congress to allocate money, to authorize a project like this, to control the national parks and monuments. However, this case was defeated because of standing, which is, yes, a technicality, but important. And what the Supreme Court found is you cannot sue unless you have some sort of concrete, specific stake in a case. The plaintiff here, the National Trust for Historic Preservation, their argument for standing was mighty thin. It was, we have one member, a professor, who likes to walk by the White House, and she will suffer, quote, aesthetic and cultural harm. And the majority said, that's not enough. Now, to your question, who can sue? I'll give you a two-part answer to that. One, I don't know. And two, maybe nobody. It's not necessarily the case under the law that there's always somebody who can sue
1: but
2: over
1: isn't
2: every
1: that crazy
2: problem.
1: The president, I mean, I'm just going to channel what people are probably thinking at home. It seems crazy that the president could do something that is clearly on its face illegal and nobody can stop him.
3: So it is actually not that crazy because it happens all the time. And I would say, so one, I disagree that actually on the merits, it's unlawful. So the Trump administration in particular, there are two places where Congress has authorized this. One, for improvements onto the White House itself, but then also for the National Park Service to build new construction projects on Park Service land, including the White House and like the President's Park. But standing, so for example, President Biden order 10,000 illegal crossings per day that they caught.
1: Hold on, this is a lawsuit, okay?
3: So the Republican states sued, not even on aesthetic injuries, but I will say that my aesthetic injuries were very triggered by that. So, but the states couldn't sue because they didn't have standing. And abortion doctors, for example, so other doctors who are, you know, co-doctors and have abort, they want to see the babies born. They want to see the babies born, but they were not allowed to sue because that was not. So this happens constantly. So it's not some sort of shocking thing that the lady who doesn't even live in D.C., who didn't want to look at a ballroom, maybe.
4: No, it's a bad lawsuit. But the point of the Abby's question is, what about the people at home that are like, yo, this guy's just a temporary resident of this house. He can't come in with a wrecking ball and take out one third of it because he wanted to without asking the people who A, have to pay for it, and B, who get to decide. And then the people who are in charge of the important buildings in D.C. said, look, each president is just a temporary steward of the house. He doesn't have the unilateral authority to completely demolish or redesign anything, including the East Wing, including the Rose Garden, including the horses, including the reflecting pool, including taking down the trees now that were a gift from Japan. He's just unilaterally changing the town as if he owns it, and he doesn't own it. And I think that is a lawsuit worth pursuing.
1: So a viewer asks, will conservatives be fine with a Democratic president knocking down the ballroom?
5: This is what my question is, with relation to standing, correct me if I'm wrong, the House can sue.
2: No, I think that's a common misperception that, well, a member of Congress can sue. And you know how you know that's not the case? Because there would be 10,000 lawsuits, Pelosi v. Trump, Schumer
1: right.
2: v. Trump.
1: Yeah.
2: You
5: well,
2: can't
5: specifically,
2: sue
5: just like specifically
2: but
5: with the violation of the power
1: why,
5: of the purse,
1: Ellie?
5: The Republican
2: just, that's
5: Congress.
2: Not the way the law works. You have to be able to show that you will suffer some specific concrete injury. And but
1: can I just say, well, let me just
2: the missing piece here.
1: Yeah, well, that's what I was going to just point out, not to interrupt you, but I just want to read because this is Chief Justice Roberts, he puts this on the table. He says, the White House isn't just any building. And when it comes to historic preservation, in failing to appreciate as much, the court misconceives the plaintiff's injury, allowing the executive's likely infringement of the legislature's power of the purse and authority to regulate federal property in the District of Columbia right. to continue. So he's making it clear. I mean, maybe the person injured or the entity injured is the Congress.
2: Key point. Congress cannot sue, but Congress can do what Congress does. They can legislate. They can pass a resolution or a law saying you cannot spend this money or you can spend this money. They've
4: Congress,
2: done neither.
4: This
2: and
4: Congress
2: hence
4: is not
2: we have this
4: Congress
2: right.
4: not tell this exactly. man right. no to
3: Congress,
4: anything.
3: Hence
4: Congress
3: we have this
4: law. Down the entire
3: Congress
4: White House and they would not say anything.
3: Has the impeachment power, obviously, and President Trump has been double impeached. They know how to do that. But I will say this like hypothetical, what if somebody knocks down the ballroom? I do not understand the public's animosity. The East Wing is a 1942 rebuild.
6: Because it cost
3: $342 rebuild.
6: $50 million
3: is
6: of taxpayer money. That would precisely be the reason why people are outraged about it.
3: Then ask that Congress not fund it. That is the power of the purse. There you go.
1: Congress has
3: your authority.
6: The point is,
1: but that hasn't
6: exactly.
1: stopped Trump from actually knocking
6: Absolutely.
1: It down.
6: Absolutely. Which is exactly what he did.
1: Congress has actually not funded it, May. I mean, and again, you just pointed out, I guess you don't like the idea of a Democratic president knocking it down, but it seems like they very well could.
3: Well, and then I guess that's the case.
1: And that would be
3: but
1: fine.
3: I think there's right and wrong. So we're speaking hypothetical of like, you know, but actually what is happening with the ballroom right is underneath the ballroom, there is going to be security equipment, but also hospital facilities.
6: No
3: right now, you're taking people away. Like there are so many capabilities that the White House doesn't have. Their HVAC equipment.
4: Really good point here, because I think that in this decision, Trump made a very interesting comment where he said, you know, the Supreme Court has finally ruled on me and my ballroom military complex. And he called it a ballroom military complex. And I thought that was interesting because from the beginning, it was like, we need a bigger ballroom. We need this ballroom so we can show off America properly. We don't have enough room to have all these parties. And then the military complex keeps being added in, right? And the Trump administration is now saying that people are going to work on it at least 20 hours a day. So you might have workers there, a crew, almost 24 hours a day trying to get this built by their saying, summer 2028, which to me is a very interesting time to have a fully operational military complex below the ballroom right in time for the election. I find that
1: implication? Sorry. Yeah.
4: The implication there is that they're building an entire bunker underneath a huge ballroom. And I think that's more interesting. And I think a military complex, the completion of this national security project, when you see him at the Indy race right in the front with no glass in front of them. I don't think this is
1: well, not for nothing. There is already a massive bunker underneath the White House.
4: Yes,
1: that
4: there
1: already
4: is.
1: Exists.
4: Ellie, why did we need
1: so where what happens now? I mean, will there be an attempt to find somebody who can have standing here?
2: So a couple things could happen. First of all, yes, somebody can come along and try to say, well, look, I have standing. I'm not sure there is someone here given where we are with the construction. Number two, Congress can act. Congress can, again, they can block this. They can authorize it. But there's no chance they do that. So I think this thing.
1: Well, I mean, you say that, but I mean, there is an election that's coming.
2: Yeah.
1: Very soon.
2: Could be.
1: Congress could change hands, in which case that could create a truly bizarre situation in which you have a maybe 2/3 built ballroom and a Congress that says stop it.
2: Yes.
6: It should be immediately defunded.
3: So why do we have to have our state dinners in tents? That's what we have right now. Yeah. We have state dinners in tents.
1: I don't think that's
6: we should not be spending $350 million.
1: I don't think that's
6: my issue. Having a ballroom that costs more than stadiums in America, I think that's pretty absurd.
3: It is okay to have secure complex.
6: A ballroom, $350 million.
1: Well, look, this horse has left the barn. This horse has left the barn. However, I will say, I mean, this argument that this is all about whether or not we should or should not have state dinners in tents is beside the point because the president could very easily have just done it the right way. He just chose to do it in a way that is arguably unlawful. And maybe he might get away with it.
2: I can't just quickly do that. Donald Trump, since the 80s, since he was building and knocking down buildings here in New York City, understood that sometimes in the law might makes right. What a president could have done is gone to Congress, sought the proper authorizations. Instead, he said, how about if I just knock the thing down and then make some plaintiff scramble into court, understanding maybe consciously or not, that there's a lot of hurdles to that. It's expensive. It's time consuming. You're racing against the clock and you have this standing problem. And sometimes, even if he's doing something that's patently illegal, he gets away with it just through sheer brute force. Yeah. And I think that's how this is going to play out.
1: That is the story of the Trump second term in a lot of ways. Ellie Honig, thank you very much. Next for us, Laura Loomer, who brags about advising the president, launches a racist attack on black women, including a Senate candidate. But now the left is calling out the hypocrisy over extremists. We'll debate.

0: premieres next Monday on CNN and next day on the CNN app.
1: Tonight, far-right activist Laura Loomer, who has a long history of Islamophobia, dehumanizing migrants, conspiracy theories, and, of course, advising the president, is facing backlash for dropping these racist attacks on a Florida Democratic state nominee, Angie Nixon, and other Black women.
2: Call out the entitlement of these, as I like to call them, ghetto Black bitches. I've noticed the stereotype exists in the Democrat Party, and I don't think it belongs in the United States Senate. Unfortunately, it's already in the United States Congress. Angie Nixon, Ilhan Omar, Ayanna Pressley, Cori Bush, Ketanji Brown Jackson. I mean, look at that disaster.
1: Loomer has since doubled down over the last 24 hours, and the reaction across the aisle, or lack thereof, is what's led to questions about double standards. Congresswoman Rashida Tlaib, who has also been targeted by Loomer, called out people who criticize Democratic candidates for campaigning with leftist streamer Hassan Piker because of his controversial past statements, but have remained silent about Laura Loomer, who has publicly wielded her influence as a Donald Trump whisperer. That is both during the campaign and now that he is president. This is a lot about a lot of things. I think one of the things it's about is just the sheer racism that she puts on display regularly. But it's also about whether or not people are actually going to be even-handed. So, I mean, I think on both sides, do you think that Trump should disown Laura Loomer for any number of reasons? And if so, do you have to then also think that Democrats should disown Hassan Piker?
3: Well, I think that Trump absolutely should go and disown Laura Loomer because it's absurd, the stuff that she's saying. I mean, to put it in perspective, Republicans spent weeks talking about Hassan Piker while we have a de facto attack dog for the Republican Party attacking everybody that she can. What's interesting about this is that Laura Loomer is somebody that Trump's own campaign manager did interviews with. We know that. And the real question is that why is it that any of these people refuse to say anything about her? But it's not just Laura Loomer. It's also people like Steve Bannon, someone who has literally called for subverting the United States Constitution, someone that has been very close to Donald Trump. The Republicans refuse to say anything about him. We know this. And we also see that whether it's Angie Nixon, whether it's Ketanji Brown Jackson, the Republicans refuse to say anything about this. Why? Because they know that all of their attacks against Piker is really just a distraction for the fact that they've destroyed this economy. They've gone and they've raised inflation. They've got us in this ridiculous war. And they want to do anything to dream shake out of that. I think that we as Americans need to go forward and call this out for its insanity because it's absolutely
4: absurd. So distance from Hassan Piker, no, though.
3: The distance from Hassan
4: should Democrats distance themselves from Hassan Piker?
3: I think that Democrats should do that when Donald Trump goes forward and says that he condemns Laura Loomer.
4: So the answer is no.
3: Well, but here's should Donald Trump condemn Laura Loomer?
1: So let me ask.
5: Why is it condemned?
3: Do you condemn her?
5: Why is it condemned?
3: Absolutely it is. Because that's what you got.
1: Hold on a second.
4: Exactly.
1: That's a fair question about Hassan Piker. But what about Donald Trump? His open embrace of Laura Loomer. Who is a 9/11 conspiracy theorist.
4: Laura Loomer
1: has said
4: not campaigning with any single candidate.
3: She campaigns for Republicans all the time.
4: She is an online personality. She's a Twitter and podcast person.
3: Own campaign manager did
4: Hassan Piker campaigns with Abdul Al-Sayed.
1: Laura Loomer campaigned with Donald Trump. Okay, so that is
4: a fact. But we are talking about
1: also right now.
4: We're not talking about today.
1: But right now, she has boasted of basically being the de facto presidential personnel director, firing a number of officials, FDA officials, Army officials, NSA officials, Surgeon General, the CIA. She says, I'm happy to take people's tips about disloyal appointees, disloyal staffers, and Biden holdovers. And I guess you could say that my tip line has come to serve as a form of therapy for Trump administration officials who want to expose their colleagues and who should not be in the positions that they're in.
4: Laura's talking about herself, and I'm talking about what Democrats say about Hassan Piker, like that he is my friend.
1: But let's just take it one at a time. Let's play what Donald Trump has said about Laura Loomer.
6: Hi, Laura. Boy, you are something. What spirit you have. Laura, you know, she can be a little nasty, but to me, she's always nice. So that's all that matters. I want her to stay that way, too.
7: Laura Loomer is a very good patriot. She makes recommendations of things and people. And sometimes I listen to those recommendations, like I do with everybody. She recommended certain people for jobs.
5: Who did she recommend? Firing?
7: Well, she'll recommend that too.
8: And I know she's known as a radical right, but I think Laura Loomer is a very nice person. I like her.
3: So right now, in front of millions of people, will you go and call on the President of the United States of America to condemn Laura Loomer?
4: Why?
3: Will you call on him to do that?
4: Yes, go condemn Laura Loomer. So,
3: really?
4: This is all a distraction. Because
3: from you guys' failed economy, I would agree with
4: it. It is manufacturing racism because Florida is about to have a black governor, Byron Donalds.
3: What the heck does that have to do with
9: racism?
10: It is manufactured racism. That's racism.
9: Right,
10: that's straight up racism. It's not manufactured racism. It's so ignorant to say that.
4: Truly,
10: it is so ignorant. She called her a ghetto black bitch. That is racist. Do not say it's manufactured racism. It is heinous to say that. And I'm so tired of it. Honest to God, the only reason we're talking about Hassan Piker, I'm sorry, is because he's on the left. We have had right-wing shock jocks for years. We had freaking Rush Limbaugh ringing a bell every time a gay person died of AIDS. We have Nick Fuentes dining at Mar-a-Lago after he says women are your body, my choice. We've got these right-wing Christian zealots who said women shouldn't vote and we're nothing but vessels. They are all on the right wing. And we're not asking every single Republican candidate and sitting person if they approve of them, if they should disown them, if they should do this. The only reason we're doing this is because it's one person from the left that said something extraordinary, and we can't even have this one woman who is literally the president,
11: Rush Limbaugh. I'm old enough
10: advisor.
11: To remember, and every Republican in Congress is asked to respond to things
10: Rush
11: Limbaugh says
10: a Presidential
11: on the air
10: Medal
11: all
10: of Freedom.
11: Time.

0: No, it doesn't. But there was a significant backlash to the Nick Fuentes dinner,
1: oh,
0: as I recall.
2: And did,
0: yeah, on the right. Because that's all he cares about is this reaction on the right.
1: Why is it that Laura Loomer is still shot calling in this White House right now?
0: So
1: this is a woman who literally says that the United States is responsible for 9/11.
0: Yeah, right. That's gross. She really, it's hard to pin down precisely what influence she has. If you actually read these reports about her influence, it's rather nebulous and vague. But to be sure, she has influence, and those are vile comments, a long history of similar vile comments. She deserves to be cast out.
2: And the president and of the United States will
0: And to finish my thought,
2: right.
0: All exactly. the influencers need to be cashed out. We have reached the point of diminishing returns on the influencers. Their incentives do not
2: Your
0: align with the politicians.
2: President refuses to condemn this man. And that is the overarching point, is that I do not want to hear a single thing about Hassan Piker
0: literally
2: until your
0: table pounding
2: goes forward and condemns
0: literally
2: this
0: table
2: man.
0: Pounding.
1: Okay,
0: I'm being consistent.
1: Go ahead.
0: I have said that this is a universal moral imperative that we should embrace. So has May. You have said it needs to be conditional.
1: Guys, let me let you
2: know. There's congressional resolutions about Hassan Piker. I want to see one about Laura
3: Loomer. We keep talking about influencers. The president of the United States described people from Somalia as garbage.
4: That's right.
3: Randy Fine, Republican congressman, compared Muslims unfavorably to dogs.
4: That's right.
3: The Republican nominee for Senate in Georgia tweeted a video at the time of pro-Palestine protests of a white counter-protester racially abusing That's a right. black woman.
5: And
3: those are not influencers.
4: And you know,
3: those are the president of the United States and office holders in this time. One final point, Abby, just before we stop this. That we're all talking here about political influence. What Laura Loomer said was flagrantly racist. And if there's someone watching this show tonight, maybe because it was racist, classist, and sexist, and if there's some working class, young black woman, maybe in student government or in her community today watching this, she knows that if she goes further, she'll have to put up with that kind of crap from a woman who is defended by the president
5: and
3: of the United States.
5: And when I say that there's a manufactured element, I don't mean it because of her comments, obviously, which are racist. What I mean is by continuing to platform it and to say that this is some sort of endemic part of the Republican Party, I think is wrong.
2: Randy Fine. It's not just Randy Fine.
5: He was condemned so much, he deleted
2: he was,
5: that tweet.
2: Randy Fine was endorsed by Donald J. Trump and Mike Johnson. What are you talking about?
5: So this is not something
2: he
5: that's
2: was endorsed by the president.
5: It's not something that's endorsed
2: he
5: by the president.
2: He was endorsed by the president.
5: Randy Fine
2: was not endorsed by the president?
5: So what I'm saying is he posted that tweet. Everyone reacted negatively
2: and
5: to
2: then
5: it.
2: Donald
5: and he
2: Trump
5: took it.
1: Well, the president didn't react negatively to
2: yes.
1: it. I guess that listen, I mean, I just wonder if you can intellectually reconcile those things. You're claiming that certain people on the left are so bad that they should be cast aside, but the president endorsed somebody who has regularly made Islamophobic and xenophobic comments. I played it on tape praising someone, Laura Loomer, who has said, among other things, how many more people need to die before everyone agrees that Islam is a cancer and we should never let another Muslim into the civilized world? Right. I mean, if you take Islam out of that and you replace the word with Christianity or Judaism, it would be a national scandal because that person, the president is regularly praising. How is that something that is acceptable to Republicans right
5: and
1: now?
5: So the reason I think that this is a distraction, though, is because you
1: yeah,
5: have
1: the whole thing
5: Laura
1: is that's
5: distraction.
1: Not, but
5: it's
1: that's
5: a distraction
1: not the,
5: from
1: not the, question.
5: The real issues
1: Listen,
5: that are happening
1: Listen, I mean, maybe
5: right now.
1: It's a distraction, but the person who could end the distraction is the president, and he's the one person who won't do
4: you
1: it.
4: Know what,
5: because
4: I
5: he
4: mean,
5: wants
4: and
5: the
4: and
5: distraction.
4: And here's the other thing. It's not just Randy Fine. It's also Brandon Herrera. A person who literally said he had his own copy of Mein Kampf. You know what that got him? An endorsement from the President of the United States and the Speaker of the House, Mike Johnson. This is endemic of the Republican Party because this is who they endorse and who they support. And this is who's winning their primaries.
5: This sort of race baiting and pretending like the Republican Party is full of racists is a little tiresome because it is false. That is not the Republican Party. And when Angie Nixon goes on and says Republicans are killing Black people. That's what she said. That's her statement.
4: That's what Brandon Herrera is. That's what Randy Fine is. That's what Laura Loomer is.
1: Well,
4: that's what Corey Lewandowski is.
1: Okay, we're gonna have to leave it there. I mean, I think, May, if that's your argument, then I would expect that Republicans tomorrow will stop talking about Hassan Piker every single day. They'll stop talking about all Democrats being socialists and

0: communists, because it sounds like what you're saying is don't paint with a broad brush, but that's exactly what happens.
1: Well, I also think that there's a distinction,
0: right?
1: Because Hassan Piker, A, is campaigning with Abdul al-Sayed, which I think makes it more relevant. But okay, so the second point is that Hassan Piker's statements that the United States deserved 9/11 are to their core.
2: We're right back to it. It's like, right. Like you're allowed to just do it final, all over again. Final just point. Circle back to the
0: Laura
2: distraction.
0: Loomer
2: it's exhausting.
0: Believes that the United States did 9/11 to itself. So I'm not so sure that that's a better situation to be defending. All right, next, we are going to spend some time answering your feedback. Stand by for that. We'll be right back.

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1: And now we've got some viewer feedback from CNN.com/Abby. Fernando P. says, Congress needs to intervene now on all Iran war decisions moving forward. An illegal war without defined objectives and timelines must not be allowed to continue indefinitely. And Corey M. adds on a similar topic, I hate this war, but panelists, how can the U.S. end this war? Iran is the one who has to decide the ending, unfortunately.
2: Just to take the first point, I agree with that. Congress should pass an AUMF authorizing the use of force against Iran specifically for this mission and provide guidance to White House about what the Congress expects and what, you know, the timeline it expects to achieve that on. That's previously been the case, and prior wars have been authorized by Congress. This one should have been, and they can get around to it anytime they want.
3: How long do you think this should go on?
2: Until the job is done.
3: What does that look like?
2: It looks like Iran.
3: Well, because Pete Hegseth said not so long ago that the job was already done. So should we keep going with that?
2: Yeah, you asked, I'm answering. It should be capitulating on the nuclear program with verifiable mechanisms to identify and determine whether or not Iran is playing around, and also the free flow of trade through the strait. And at that point, we have achieved virtually all.
3: Sounds exactly like the Obama nuclear deal, doesn't it?
2: Not at all. If you actually know what the Obama nuclear deal was, no.
3: How so?
2: Which would have sunset last year and is no longer operative.
1: So this is a bit of a hard turn of topics, but this person points out, I can't change my water heater in my home without a permit, let alone adding an addition to my house. But Trump can do this to a home he doesn't even own. Make it make sense.
3: Makes no sense.
4: We can't. I wish that you could do more stuff to your house,
2: right,
4: too. Maybe people would have more families if you could, like, add a bedroom, you know, you could just.
3: Or if the president didn't go and jack up the cost.
4: Yeah, so
3: of
4: like dereg everybody.
3: Maybe that,
4: how about
3: right,
4: that?
3: Be a
4: right.
3: way they
4: yeah.
3: Can.
2: Yeah, I mean, that's a much bigger problem, right? Is your ability to use your money as you see fit.
1: I guess you're being guys. Yeah, you guys I don't think the point was to pivot to deregulation.
2: Well, we're making it about small government.
5: The pivot was pretty hard there, you guys. Like, you know, I mean, I think what the person is saying is like, we have to ask our neighbors, we have to ask our city, we have to get permits to do things. How come this one man has no rules? And I think that's the question of the hour with this entire presidency. How come this one man has no rules and doesn't need to follow any of them? And even when the courts come in and say that's probably illegal, it's like, oh, already did it. Like, that is problematic.
1: Lee, on that note, one viewer says, I love Lee, but I'm worried about how high her blood pressure is going to get during this administration.
5: Yeah, me too. Me too, viewer. Thanks for looking out for me.
1: All right. Thanks for looking out for all of us. Everyone, thank you for watching Newsnight. Laura Coates Live starts right after a quick break.

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1: Tonight, a wartime shakeup at the Pentagon. The Army Secretary resigns amid tensions with Pete Hegseth as top military leaders warn against extending the Iran war. Plus, breaking news in the Tupac murder trial. Keefe D found guilty for orchestrating Tupac's death. Will the verdict end the mystery? And later, voters say they're feeling the pain from AI data centers. President Trump's response, let data reign. Tonight on Laura Coates Live. Good evening. I'm Victor Blackwell in for Laura. So when you're in the middle of a war, a major shakeup at the Pentagon is going to set off alarms. Tonight, CNN has learned the Army Secretary Dan Driscoll is out. We're told he submitted his resignation to President Trump. And this is not a departure that came out of nowhere. Driscoll had been at odds with Defense Secretary Pete Hegseth for months. One major source of that friction was Driscoll's access to the White House. He's a longtime friend of Vice President J.D. Vance. And CNN has reported that Hegseth viewed Driscoll's relationship with the White House as an effort to go around him. And there are more signs of friction around Hegseth inside the Pentagon. Look at this headline from The Washington Post. Military leaders warn Hegseth against extending Iran war operations. Now, the reporting says top military leaders are telling Hegseth that prolonging large-scale operations against Iran is not sustainable, that it risks weakening America's ability to confront threats in other parts of the world. And the warning is coming from across the military. The Post says it came from the heads of the Army, the Navy, the Air Force, and the four-star commanders overseeing U.S. operations throughout Europe and Asia and Latin America. President Trump dismissed the concerns today in the Oval Office.
2: Number one, we have nothing else in mind. Number two, we're very respected. Nobody else would be crazy enough to do it. Number three, we have so much ammunition and munitions, as they like to call it, all over the world that we can always take from if we want. And this is a relatively little war for us. This is not a big war.
1: Well, this relatively little war, as the president calls it, is now 6 months old. The White House initially claimed it would last for 4 to 6 weeks. Hegseth testified the war had already cost $37.5 billion, and that was in July. And as for those munitions, sources told CNN earlier this month that senior military commanders were warning the Pentagon's munitions stockpile was dangerously low. Let's start tonight with lead global security analyst for The Washington Post, Josh Rogan, and CNN senior political commentator, Air Force veteran and former Republican Congressman Adam Kinzinger. Welcome to you both. Congressman, let me start with you. We've seen the high turnover inside the Pentagon. The president got to a point with Kristi Noem that it was too much. He got to a point with Pam Bondi that it was too much. Do you foresee that there will be a point for the president that this tumult inside the Pentagon, especially at wartime, is too much and Hegseth will offer too much for the president to tolerate?
3: I've got to imagine, yes. I mean, the thing I worry about is this president has shown a stubbornness when it comes to, you know, when the drum beats or whatever start, then he kind of digs in and says, well, I'm not going to fire anybody because, you know, the liberal media wants me to or whatever. Hegseth, though, is a real problem. And I'm telling you, Victor, I've talked to people that have actually worked in the Pentagon for Hegseth in the past that say it's out of control. I've had a lot of people that are currently still pilots in the military saying that they are burning out the guard and reserve. And I think there's going to be a point at which, you know, especially with Pete Hegseth probably not telling President Trump the truth about everything, that it's going to come to an end. I mean, honestly, what should have happened today is when Driscoll offered his resignation, the president should have instead fired Hegseth and appointed Driscoll as Secretary of Defense, because Driscoll's actually shown to be a pretty solid player. He's focused on bringing the Army into the 21st century. And there are indications out there, at least on the Twitter sphere and in some of the media, that part of the reason Driscoll resigned was because Hegseth was blocking his efforts to reform the Army at every front.
1: So, Josh, let me ask you about this. The Washington Post reports this classified warning from top military brass to Hegseth. Draw this Iran war out any longer and risk pushing U.S. troops to their limit. And Congressman Kinzinger actually wrote something for Substack about that. You heard the president brush this off as a relatively little war, and the congressman brought it up. Do you believe that the president is getting the candor that he needs from the Pentagon?
4: Yeah, well, one issue is whether or not he's getting the candor. The other issue is whether or not he cares, whether or not he's following and listening to that advice. Because you don't need a classified report to know that the military is under great strain. 6 months of war, 18 U.S. service members dead, 750-plus wounded, 18 U.S. bases damaged. We hear the stories from service members and their families every single day. It's all over the media. It's all over the social media. It's obvious and clear and public that the military is under great, great strain. Now, you can argue that that's worth it or that's not worth it. That's an opinion. But it's a fact that the military is under great strain. And what we learned from my Washington Post colleagues is that our military commanders agree with that, as well they should. And Trump can't say that he's not aware of that because it was in the Washington Post. So he is aware of it.
5: Yeah.
4: It doesn't seem like he cares. It doesn't seem like he's going to do anything about it. He believes that his objectives, whatever they may be on any given day, are worth it. But the fact is that the longer this goes on, the higher the strain on our military and their families, and the more it takes away from all of the other threats. And there's a reason that Putin is escalating in Ukraine, because he knows that we don't have the ability to keep Ukraine flush with interceptors. And there's a reason the Chinese are increasing pressure on Taiwan, because they know we're withdrawing troops from the region. So all of these things are connected, and all of these costs have consequences.
1: Let's talk about these influencers, Congressman. The Washington Post is reporting that the Pentagon is secretly putting partisan influencers into civilian Pentagon roles. This is to try to amplify the secretary's agenda, potentially alter policy. You've called this a violation of federal military law. Explain that. But also, if his own Pentagon's running the program, who's actually going to hold them accountable?
3: I mean, this is the whole point, right? Like, keep in mind, at the beginning of Donald Trump's term, there was this whole thing called DOGE, where they were firing civilian employees. Everybody wanted to save money. We come to find out now that at least some of those people, those positions that were opened up, were being filled with special government employees that all happen to be influencers on Twitter, that all happen to be Republicans who are hardcore Hegseth supporters. There's this guy, Infantry Dort, who I just learned about a week ago. He's a lieutenant colonel in the Army, an active duty lieutenant colonel sitting in the Pentagon, tweeting 100 tweets a day. Listen, Victor, when I was on active duty, when I was in Congress, and I took active duty orders as a guardsman, I never touched Twitter. Even my staff brought all communications down, because that was the rules in the DOD directives. You know, there is a massive violation. There is a massive problem when U.S. taxpayer money is going to fund positions that are pushing partisan political talking points from the perspective of the Department of Defense, and the DOD still refuses to tell us what they were doing. The Washington Post has done great work on this, the Bulwark as well, in getting to the bottom of what's going on here. And I fear that they're just at the tip of the iceberg on these paid influencers.
1: Josh, one more for you. I want to get your thoughts on what we heard from Brett McGurk, CNN Global Affairs analyst, who served for multiple administrations, including in the first Trump term, makes the case in this new CNN op-ed that Iran is not winning the war. Let's put it up on the screen. Pressure is now compounding on Iran and not the U.S. And if Iran loses its ability to hold the Strait hostage, its leverage dissipates rapidly. You agree with that, that Iran is running out of leverage in the Strait?
4: You know, I respect Brett McGurk's service. I happen to think that he's a little bit wrong here, because the fact is that Iran wins by not losing. And all Iran has to do is survive and keep its ability to threaten the ships in the Strait. And then they can't lose. And then that means that they're winning, because that means we're stuck. And the administration's theory of this is that if we just keep the pressure on them, eventually they're going to fold, with no idea of how exactly that happens or when exactly that happens. That's not a question that Trump can answer. It's not a question that Brett McGurk can answer, because it seems like the Iranians can hold out for a very, very long time. They held out in the Iraq-Iran war for 8 years and lost 600,000 military members and still didn't surrender. And we're in this thing for 6 months. So I think if you're advocating for a strategy of slowly pressuring the Iranians, you're going to be waiting for a very, very, very long time.
1: Josh Rogan, Congressman Adam Kinzinger, thank you both. The Supreme Court is giving President Trump the go-ahead to keep building the White House ballroom. But today's ruling was a divided 5-4 decision, and it still leaves the biggest question unanswered. Is it even legal? The conservative majority did not rule on that. Instead, it said that the group trying to stop the construction did not have the legal grounds, didn't have the standing to sue because it wasn't directly harmed by the project. Chief Justice John Roberts sided with the three liberals in his dissent. Joining me now, former federal prosecutor Brendan Belew. He's the founder of the Public Integrity Project, which has filed several lawsuits challenging actions by the Trump administration. Brendan, first question here. Thank you for being here first. The Supreme Court says the National Trust does not have standing to bring this challenge. If the trust doesn't, who or what does?
5: Well, I think that's sort of the genius of the conservatives' argument here, is that it essentially forecloses just about anybody from bringing a case here. So there's a case called Lujan that's a very famous Supreme Court case that says that people can bring suit for what are called aesthetic harms. And what we mean by that is not just that, you know, somebody thinks something looks pretty or looks ugly, but it affects somebody in a way other than monetary harms. That was the basis for the suit here, that this was a organization that had members who were experts on DC architecture and history who were being harmed personally and professionally by the White House allegedly breaking the law here and tearing down the East Room. By foreclosing that kind of harm in this sort of case, it's very hard to figure out who could have standing. And even if they did have standing, given how quickly the administration's moving here, it's hard to see how somebody could bring a case without it being rendered moot by the time it gets to the court.
1: Okay, so is that then the lesson, though? We've seen the Trump administration do it before. Knock it down, build it, put your name on it, change it, and then we'll litigate it later. You don't have to win the legal argument. You just have to get far enough down the construction project to make it unrealistic that you can turn it around or reverse it.
5: I think that's exactly right. And I will say, you know, the administration is able to do that sort of thing because the court lets it. This, I think, served a lot of purposes for the administration, both in building the ballroom, pleasing donors to the ballroom, and building sort of national security bunkers underground. It also served the court. The conservative justices, I think, have been very critical of broad theories of standing, the idea of who can sue over harms by the administration. This both gives the Trump administration a win, which the court has been allied with, and it also has broader implications for who can bring cases in the future.
1: So, Brendan, Chief Justice Roberts wrote that today's decision is no victory for the separation of powers. Congress has not authorized this. The plaintiff trying to stop it doesn't have standing to sue. So who actually now is supposed to enforce this limit on presidential power?
5: Yeah. I, at the risk of being a little repetitive here, I don't think that there's a lot of obvious options here. Obviously, I think we as lawyers are going to be thinking hard about who else could bring a case here. But ultimately, I think the court has, you know, made very clear that it is going to be very solicitous to the Trump administration in these sorts of theories of broad executive power. Arguably, now this is a challenge for Congress to take up in seeing whether it can withhold appropriations for building this. But to be clear, the administration is already blowing through the alleged appropriations it has for doing this project. So even if the theory for stopping this is based on withholding money, arguably the administration is already breaking the law there, too.
1: Brendan Belew, thanks so much. Breaking news up next. Dwayne Keefe D. Davis found guilty in the murder of Tupac Shakur. Will this verdict finally put the conspiracies to rest? We'll unpack it all next.

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1: Breaking tonight, after nearly 30 years, the only person to ever be charged in the murder of rapper Tupac Shakur is now convicted. Dwayne Keefe D. Davis was found guilty of first-degree murder, not for firing the deadly shots that killed Tupac, but for orchestrating his killing. The verdict comes just 2 weeks before the 30th anniversary of Tupac's death. Tupac's family was seen crying, embracing one another after the verdict was read. The jury ultimately did not buy the defense's closing argument that Keefe D's stories were fiction. Instead, they sided with the prosecution, who said, take him at his word.
2: When you have the shot caller sitting shotgun as shots are fired, there can be no doubt that Mr. Davis is liable for that murder, is responsible for that murder, and frankly, coordinating that murder.
3: This case is not about provability. It is a slam dunk, absolutely, totally no defense to murder case.
1: Joining me now is documentary filmmaker R.J. Bond, who directed several films about the Tupac case, including 2024's Tupac Cover-Up. Also with me, former federal prosecutor and president of West Coast Trial Lawyers, Nima Rahmani. Thank you both for being with me. Nima, let me start with you. You said the defense delivered a strong case. Are you surprised with the verdict?
4: Victor, I am surprised at this verdict. It could have easily gone the other way. And there's a reason that many prosecutors passed on it over the past 30 years. But I have to give credit to the Clark County District Attorney's Office. They brought a very hard case, a case without corroborating evidence, no DNA, no fingerprints, no murder weapon, relying entirely on the defendant's own confessions when he is admittedly a liar. He lied to LAPD after Biggie Smalls' murder. He said he had nothing to do with the Tupac killing. He lied, seemingly, when he said Diddy offered him $1 million to kill Suge Knight and Tupac. This was a challenging case. I give credit to the DA. And finally, after 30 years, the Shakur family is getting the justice they deserve.
1: Yeah, no physical evidence here. It was mostly Keefe D's words. So, RJ, you covered this case for years across multiple films. You said the prosecution actually failed to offer anything new. You told one of my producers that they flatlined. Why do you think the jury found their case more compelling?
5: I think you always have to look at the amount of time the jury actually deliberated. I think they were in there for a whopping 2 hours in this case. And that's saying a lot, you know, when you're talking about a capital crime. I think there was a number of issues with the case, especially at the end with the jury instructions. They were very much you don't have to corroborate anything. If you just believe it to be true, it's true. It doesn't require any corroboration. When you start getting kind of jury instructions like that, it's very wide open. And basically the jury instructions were all you have to do is believe that it happened and that's good enough for a conviction. So when you're that broad in terms of your jury instructions, I think that you can actually put forth a pretty weak case and the bar is lowered enough that you don't have to actually, you know, corroborate or prove anything. And again, the complete lack of physical evidence here. And essentially, we're talking about trying a man for his own words. It's a little bit scary that we've kind of crossed that Rubicon in terms of how we deal with confessions and alleged confessions.
1: Nima, essentially the decision was he lying then or is he lying now for this jury? Would Keefe D ever really be in this position if he hadn't done the podcast and written the book?
4: Not at all, Victor. I think history will view Keefe D as one of the world's dumbest criminals. He would not be prosecuted at all had he not given an interview to a federal task force in 2008, gone on BET and done a documentary, wrote a tell-all memoir. He was still doing interviews while in custody to local Las Vegas reporters. He is every defense attorney's worst nightmare, uncontrollable. And I think that's the reason they didn't put him on the stand. He just wanted to talk about the case. Even when law enforcement searched his home, he had all these newspaper clippings of the Tupac murder from 30 years ago. He's someone who wanted the limelight, who sought it, and ultimately he's going to die in Nevada State Prison as a result. Had he just kept his mouth shut, this case would not have even been filed. So he really has only himself to blame for all this.
1: RJ, a lot of unanswered questions still. which piece of this puzzle is still missing, considering no one else is alive?
5: I think that there's one of the big problems this case had, and it's had all along, and I think it was one of the reasons that they may have actually passed on prosecuting it for years, is the jurisdictional issue with subpoenas. You know, you have an act that happened in Nevada, yet most of the players that were involved, alive or dead, are all in California. So you have a lot of problems with subpoenas and involuntary compulsion to bring somebody to court to force them to come and testify. You know, a lot of times if they just don't want to do it, you just can't get them to do it. If you're in Nevada, that's one thing, but California is a whole different matter. So I think you have a little bit of play there in terms of who was be able to be produced, who the defense might have gotten to be able to testify, you know, even in an involuntary basis. So I think that that's a big problem that this case may see in an appeal, you know, that and a couple of other issues. But I definitely think that I agree that, you know, if he had kept his mouth shut, it reminds me of stolen valor, you know, stolen infamy. Maybe you didn't do it, but you're going to step up to the plate and make that claim, and somebody's going to call you out on it. And what are you going to do at that point?
1: RJ Bond, Nima Romani, we will see what happens on appeal. Thanks so much. Up next, Vice President J.D. Vance goes on the attack against Michigan's Abdul El-Sayed. He calls the Democratic Senate nominee evil and criticizes him for his ties to podcaster Hassan Piker. Tonight, some Democrats are throwing it back at the GOP and asking, what about Trump's ties to Laura Loomer? My political panel is with me on that and more next.

0: people. That's Bamboo HR.
1: Abdul El-Sayed, one of his main campaign surrogates, suggested that America deserves 9/11.
2: That was Vice President J.D. Vance going after Michigan's Democratic Senate nominee Abdul El-Sayed over his ties to controversial left-wing streamer Hassan Piker. But in an interview with The Breakfast Club, El-Sayed walks a fine line without disavowing his relationship with Piker entirely. Watch.
3: Now there's this massive effort to cancel Hassan. My point is that I don't do cancel culture. Mm-hmm. I go everywhere. I talk to everybody. He never spoke for me. I don't speak for him. He has his opinions. I have mine. There's a lot of them I agree with. There are some of them that I don't.
2: Democratic strategist Sawyer Hackett, CNN political commentator Shermichael Singleton, and White House correspondent for The Hill, Julia Manchester, at the table. Welcome to you all. Sawyer, first to you. Has Abdul El-Sayed done enough to distance himself from Hassan Piker?
4: I think so. I mean, I think that those comments would resonate with a lot of Americans, that they're tired of this kind of like cancel culture. Anybody associated with somebody in politics needs to be distanced from, and people who are in the media have to serve as some sort of like political figure within their campaign. You know, Donald Trump, J.D. Vance, and Mike Rogers are desperate to make this race about a Twitch streamer because they know that they can't run away from the fact that they're in charge of everything and everything sucks right now. They're in the middle of a war. Gas prices are $4 a gallon. Grocery prices are through the roof. We're dealing with measles crisis and salmonella and all of these things. And they have no ideas to address any of those problems. And so they want to make this race about a Twitch streamer when most Michiganders couldn't even tell you who Hassan Piker is.
5: See, Mike Rogers is a normal old school Republican. And I think the brilliant part of what his campaign is focused on here, they're trying to draw a contrast and say, maybe you don't like Trump. Maybe you don't like J.D. Vance, but Mike Rogers is someone you may like. He's the guy that you live next door to. Here's a guy that whose values you don't have to question, even if you disagree on policy. As opposed to a candidate who hangs out with someone who said the country deserved 9/11. Now, maybe the candidate may say those aren't my values, but then Rogers will say, but why do you continue to hang out with him? Why won't you completely disavow him when you knew even some within your own party said this guy was controversial? And so when you look at it from the perspective of Jewish voters, independent voters who maybe like some of his pronouncements, Mike is saying, but wait a minute here. Do you like his beliefs? That's a very different argument. And I think it may be effective and it may land with some voters.
4: If Abdul El-Sayed gets tagged with any kind of supporter of his in the media, then Mike Rogers gets tagged with any kind of politician support that he gets from somebody like Donald Trump,
5: who has dinner
4: with Nick Fuentes.
2: Well, Shermichael,
4: how is it not the same?
2: Shermichael, let me ask you this, because you're talking about, as you say, he's an old school Republican, talking about this may not be someone you like. The vice president's going a step further than that, and he is attacking El-Sayed's faith in Detroit. Let's listen to what he said earlier today. Mm-hmm.
1: There's something about Abdul El-Sayed that is very, very evil and on the rise in the United States of America today. What I see is a man who has sympathy and compassion for people who share his religion, but have nothing for people who don't. And what I'd ask all of you to do is to reject it in November.
2: If they had a policy argument, why go after faith?
5: Well, I think they're making a cultural argument, right? I mean, because to Sawyer's point, the cost of living, when you look at a lot of data points and the number of special elections that Democrats have won, it is because you guys have been very effective arguing that Republicans have failed here. And so if we don't have a strong standing on that, then it appears to me that what the vice president is doing is say, wait a minute, we're going to make this about culture. We're going to make this about values and let the voters decide if they want the values of a El-Sayed or you want the values of a Mike Rogers. Now, ethically, morally, I think we could debate whether or not that's problematic or not.
4: But we
5: have seen that there have been some effectiveness with these types of cultural debates going back to 2024 with Trump and vice president. And they're for they, them, and I'm for you, if you remember that ad running in Pennsylvania.
2: That's also a policy conversation as well.
5: Sure, sure.
2: Not a religious conversation.
6: Yeah, and it's interesting hearing Vance make these comments today in Michigan. Vance, all after Michigan, went to Las Vegas to address the Republican Jewish coalition. And Vance himself has faced quite a bit of backlash from some of the conservative community and some Jewish voters for his ties to people like Tucker Carlson, who have platformed people like Nick Fuentes. So, you know, it's sort of the flip side going on both sides of the aisle on this point. But when it comes to Hassan Piker, I think in particular, I think there's two schools of thought on it. One, Hassan Piker is not on the ballot in Michigan. It's not Hassan Piker is not the number one issue among Michigan voters. That being said, though, Abdul El-Sayed brought Hassan Piker onto the campaign trail during the Democratic primary. And there's an argument, I think, that there is, a part of the, liberal coalition on the left that helped propel Abdul El-Sayed to this nomination, who get a lot of their information and watch people like Hassan Piker.
2: So let me ask you about Laura Loomer, who over the weekend continued her racist tirade, close ally of President Trump. She then went on and unleashed this explicit racist attack on Florida Democratic Senate nominee Andrew Nixon. Typically, I wouldn't read this. It is probably going to make you uncomfortable, but I want you to see it. She tweeted, "I called you a ghetto bitch because you are, Angie, and your record proves it. But you speak Ebonics, though, so maybe I need to bark at you and tug your leash, and then you'll finally understand." Congresswoman Marjorie Taylor Greene even said that the Republicans own Laura Loomer. Should the president condemn it? Why isn't he? Why aren't more Republicans?
5: Oh, it should absolutely be condemned, Victor. Sawyer and I was just talking about the support that Trump got in 2024 among black men. And we were talking about my critique of my party, about the failures of why I don't think that support's going to last going forward. And when you look at examples like this, whether black men and other demographics have some critiques about the Democratic Party as opposed to the Republican Party, what people don't want to belong to and support is the degradation of people in their community, regardless of where you may stand philosophically and politically. And so even if you're thinking through just a pure political lens, the intellect would tell you, this is just isn't in the best interest of the party. But even on a human level, you then say, this is just not how we critique each other in politics.
2: But this
5: you
2: ain't don't new for Laura
5: someone.
2: Loomer.
5: Yeah, but that doesn't mean, Victor, that we shouldn't call it out, whether it's new or not.
2: Sure. What I'm saying
5: is, the obligation is on the party to say this doesn't represent us. We don't stand for this.
2: The party has had the opportunity to condemn it long before this weekend, and it has not happened.
5: Mm-hmm.
2: And so at what point does the party condemn it if in the same breath or the next one they condemn Hassan Piker and his connections to Abdul El-Sayed?
5: Well, look, Victor,
2: can you do both?
5: I think you absolutely can do both if you're going to be morally consistent. Right. If I'm going to call out El-Sayed and Hassan Piker, then I must also say what Laura Loomer said is despicable.
6: Well, and
5: it doesn't stand for the party.
6: Well, and Angie Nixon's opponent, incumbent Senator Ashley Moody, I don't think she's commented yet on this.
5: No, she hasn't.
6: And Ashley Moody, I think, has commented on Hassan Piker and has, gotten involved in that debate. So I think this is going to, I think, shed light on a Senate race, which theoretically, and I'm not saying it's going to be a toss-up now, but Ashley Moody was appointed to the seat. It's definitely a lean red seat, but now she has this added onto her plate as an incumbent who wasn't elected, who was appointed.
2: All right, everybody, got to wrap it there. Thank you so much for being part of the conversation. Up next, Trump mocks communities who oppose data centers, warning them they'll end up backwards and poor. Is that really what Republicans want him to be saying right now? We'll get into it next.

0: truffle, and 5% on Chase Travel with Chase Freedom Unlimited.
1: It may be the one campaign issue where most Republicans and Democrats actually agree: AI data centers and the backlash against them. But despite all the pushback, President Trump is showing no signs of toning down his support. He wrote this: the only reason that communities throughout the USA should not want data centers is if they want to end up being backwards and poor. If they want to be successful and rich with far lower taxes and jobs all over the place,

0: percent of the backlash to data centers has come in areas where building a data center means higher utility and higher electricity for the people on the ground. If you build the data center, you should be putting power back into the grid, not taking it out. And if that is happening, I don't think the data centers are that controversial. It's when the utility bills get so much higher, that's when it's a real problem.
1: So just how strong is the opposition? Well, a recent Fox News poll found that 70% of voters oppose building an AI data center in their area, including 60% of Republicans. Joining me now, New York State Assemblyman and former Democratic candidate for Congress in New York, Alex Boris. He made regulating AI a central part of his campaign and called himself Big AI's number one target. Assemblyman, thank you for joining me tonight. So there are a lot of Republicans running for office now critical of data centers. Wall Street Journal reports this. Some of Trump's outside political advisors have privately expressed concerns about the president's support for data centers, worrying that the public will see him as out of touch with their concerns, according to people familiar with the matter. What do you think informs the president's support?
2: Well, there's no secret that the president likes to collect big campaign contributions, big contributions to the ballroom, and otherwise has put so much up for sale. And the AI industry has been willing to play ball, and a small subset of them have been willing to contribute massive amounts of direct campaign cash, of soft dollars, and now today announced Build American AI, this shadowy C4 that is going to spend $50 million in just three contested states to try to convince the American people that don't believe your lying eyes, the data centers are actually for you. I think Trump's following the money.
1: I want to come back to that in just a moment, but let's talk about one race in particular. This is the race for Texas governor. Recently, Governor Greg Abbott pivoted and issued a pause until the state can audit the energy use and the water use of these AI data centers. I want you to listen to what one lifelong Republican voter told Laura last week.
3: And we realize that the Republican Party has given us nothing more than the middle finger. I have been a staunch Republican my entire life. I'm done. Anyone that was in office during this mess that hasn't supported us, it's not going to get my vote.
1: Now, we asked that same voter for his reaction on Trump's remarks today. Here's what he told us. I think it is BS rhetoric and it is insulting as hell. It is insulting our intelligence because they don't want to hear this noise on their property. Let them build one at Mar-a-Lago. People who think we are backwards morons are not the ones living with it. I think he has made some moronic statements. Now, Abbott clearly saw enough political risk to change course. What is Trump risking by digging in?
2: Well, Abbott whiplashed so quickly because of voters like Tom, because Americans are seeing what this means in their community and that their voices aren't being heard. There's some truth to what J.D. Vance said, which is that if you actually listen to voters and address their concerns, you see popularity change. It is not just energy in the grid. It's also the noise pollution, and it's what it means for jobs and what it means for the environment, and also what it means for AI broadly. People feel like they are not getting a say in how it is getting rolled out, and events of the last month with OpenAI hacking Hugging Face have people scared for their safety broadly. But if you were to actually listen to voters and address them, that would be a much better place. What we see from President Trump is talking down to voters, which he's done a lot, but now he's talking down even to his own base and basically saying, you know, get on board or we're going through you. That's generally not rhetoric that Americans like to hear.
1: You mentioned what it means for jobs, but there are now some trade unions who are vowing not to support candidates who oppose data centers. The rep for an electricians unit in and around D.C. told The Wall Street Journal that you're not a friend if you're taking away great career opportunities. This is a once in a generation opportunity to really get into the upper middle class. And so where you suggest that the threat to jobs may be the problem, they say that these are actually creating jobs. And these are groups that traditionally back Democrats. So how should your party navigate that?
2: Oh, both of these things can be true at once. AI can be a real threat to people's jobs as it automates more and more of the workforce. And the AI companies themselves measure progress by how much of a human being's economically valuable work they can replace. And

0: The build out can have good jobs for the trades. Both of these things can be true. The problem right now is that the American people feel like they have no say in what trade-offs are made. They feel like AI is happening to them. There will be some winners and some losers. But with anything that is this dramatic, the American people should be the ones that are setting the pace of it and setting what those trade-offs are.
1: You mentioned the $50 million now on this Build American AI, Axios reporting that an advocacy group has been created to focus on Kansas, Ohio, and Wisconsin. Do you think that just a better PR campaign, as the president says these data centers need, will move the needle?
0: No. You need to actually listen to Americans. You can't talk down to them. I have no doubt that if you spend $50 million or $100 million, you're going to get views. You're going to maybe shift a little bit here and there. But what we actually need is to hand the microphone to the American people. The question should be, who decides this technology? It can't just be five billionaires from Silicon Valley. It has to be the American people themselves. So make your case, put it out there, but make sure you reassure the American people that they'll actually get a vote. That's the only way you're going to change hearts and minds.
1: Alex Boris, thanks. Up next, he never played a single down in the NFL, but prosecutors say he ran one hell of a play. Ahead, the alleged fake 49er charged with swindling women out of more than $1 million.

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1: If this were an ESPN 30 for 30, it'd start like this. What if I told you that you didn't have to play in the NFL to live like an NFL player? That you just need the jersey, the cars, and the flashy social media accounts, and some people would believe you. If you didn't get the reference, go look at one of the 30 for 30s. That's the story of feds they tell about Dejon Love. Prosecutors say he pretended to be a 49ers wide receiver who actually conned more than two dozen women out of a total of $1.3 million.
2: I know I get a lot of fans who want to know how football works or how I got involved in the league and stuff like that. I know it's difficult now since switching teams and stuff like that.
1: Yeah, they say it was videos like that that helped him pull it off. Videos of him in 49ers gear, workouts, exotic cars, all to convince women that he was rich with access to investments that would make them rich, too. Quoting from the complaint here, they say that once victims had no more money to invest or if they asked too many questions, Love blocked communication with them but kept their money. Love and his alleged 18-year-old accomplice were arrested last week and now face charges of wire fraud and conspiracy to commit wire fraud. With me now is Edward Lewis, senior sports reporter for the California Post. The more I hear about this story and the more videos I see, the more absurd it becomes. What did you find out about the lengths he allegedly went to pull this off?
3: So prosecutors have outlined the allegations against him in a 47-page document, and it all relatively stems around the same concept. He meets a girl via a dating app such as Bumble or Tinder or Hinge, and then he convinces them he's a Niners player using videos like the one you're seeing on the screen where you know, he's kind of in that first person, I'm an athlete, this is my fancy car, this, that, and the other. He's got diamonds, jewelry, chains, and his 18-year-old accomplice, Taylor Chan, he then brings into the scam, allegedly according to feds, as his financial advisor. So it all seems like, oh man, we're really hanging out with an NFL player where he's got a financial advisor. If I send him $1,000, $2,000, $3,000, maybe he'll invest it for me and I could double and triple it. He's even gone to lengths as saying, according to prosecutors that is, as saying he's a relative of Packers quarterback Jordan Love. And he's also gone to lengths of saying he's friends with guys like Tyreek Hill, Antonio Brown, and John Brown to try to convince his victims that he is this NFL player and they should send him this money.
1: So the first thing I thought was they could have just Googled this man, right? However, the complaint says that some of the victims actually typed his name into Google and saw results that suggested that he really was a 49ers player, even though he obviously was not. Is it clear to investigators how he was able to get those search results to suggest that?
3: Yeah, I've gotten this question a million times. Actually, there's like a full page in the complaint that kind of explains what happened here. So back in the old days, when you Googled something, it would give you links, right? If you Googled Dejon Love and 49ers roster, it'd give you the roster and you could easily see it. But now there's, when you Google something, it kind of gives you like an AI summary of what you're Googling. Mm-hmm. And when you Google it, they showed a screen grab and it said Dejon Love and his LinkedIn. Then it said 49ers roster underneath. Then it had some sort of other affiliation with 49ers. It seemed to prosecutors that because he had linked himself so heavily with Niners on his IG, on his LinkedIn, on his social media pages, that the crawl of this AI was able to kind of lump him in. And if you're like an uneducated NFL fan, you could see, oh, I just briefly Google. I see Dejon Love. I see 49ers. I'm not going to click on the links. I'll believe them. Look at all the jewelry. Look at the Ferraris. Look at the 49ers insignia. This has got to be real. So if you really went into deep, you could see that he wasn't. But if you just kind of cursory Googled him, according to the complaint, you could get lost.
1: I will also say he has the name of a wide receiver, Dejon Love. I would, you know, the name to me sounds like somebody, okay, maybe he does play for the 49ers. All right, so I know you have some new reporting on what happened at his court hearing. Fill us in on that.
3: Yeah, so he went to court on August 27th, and it was kind of radio silence. If you looked inside the Pacer documents on federal documents, it went dark. So I called a bunch of people this morning, and they were able to tell me that he suffered kind of a big loss in court on last Thursday. He was trying to get out basically on bond, whatever you want to call it, until his next court hearing. When he's transferred from Idaho to Oregon, he was arrested in Idaho. So he's currently being held in custody in Idaho and he's going to have to face charges in Oregon. So he wanted to be out. But according to the people I talked to this morning, He did not get out. So he's going to be in custody until that hearing happens. Now, another person I talked to close to the situation said it takes a long time to transfer people from out of state to in-state. Mm. So he could be in custody now for the next couple days, couple weeks, couple months, even before he sees a judge in Oregon. And then when he sees them, it's quite possible he doesn't get out of custody then either. So he's in a lot of trouble here. For as funny as the story is, like, these charges carry a maximum of 20 years each, and he's facing two of them, and now he's in custody for the foreseeable future. So it's not really a laughing matter anymore for this guy.
1: Yeah, and there's a lot of money that these women have lost. That photograph of him with the helmet on the beach, the idea that you need to wear the helmet on the beach, nobody's running at you, man. All right, Edward Lewis, thanks so much. And thank you for watching. The Story Is with Alex Michelson is next.
4: I'm Alex Michelson, live in Los Angeles. Coming up on The Story Is, 6 days after the deadly flash flooding in Nepal and China, rescuers search for hundreds of workers still missing in hydropower tunnels. Anderson Cooper is on the ground in Nepal. 3 decades after the murder of rapper Tupac Shakur, a guilty verdict in Las Vegas, one of the witnesses who testified at Keefe D's trial is on set with me live. Plus, raining insults, the feud between Vice President J.D. Vance and Michigan's Democratic Senate candidate Abdul El-Sayed gets personal.
5: Live from Los Angeles, The Story Is with Alex Michelson.
4: Our top story is the mounting death toll in Nepal and China following last week's devastating floods. Authorities now estimate at least 955 people have been killed. Morgues and hospitals in Nepal are running out of space to store bodies, according to local officials, forcing some areas to begin digging mass graves for unclaimed victims. Police are asking relatives of people who are missing to provide DNA samples to help identify recovered remains. More than 4,400 people are still unaccounted for across both countries, among them about 900 workers believed to be trapped inside buried hydropower tunnels in Nepal. CNN's Anderson Cooper is on the ground in Kathmandu.
6: We've seen remarkable rescues of workers stuck in sludge-filled tunnels. But 6 days after the flood, hundreds may still be trapped. Hope is getting harder to hold on to. In Safrubesi today, we came across an Indian Army colonel leading his specialized troops in rescue operations in two nearby tunnels with Nepali forces.
7: We hope that we find somebody alive. Otherwise, we should be able to at least recover the remains of those people.
8: And did you have any communication from them?
7: We tried to communicate, voice communication, so we couldn't because, you know, there were a lot of debris in the tunnel, in the small tube, and so we couldn't make any visual communication, but we tried to shout and things like that, but nothing. People who are stuck tend to panic much more than when they're outside in the open and, you know, at least they can breathe fresh air. Getting stuck in a tunnel, you can't see anything. You generally, if you stay in the dark, you get disoriented about 24, 25 hours.
8: That fast?
7: Yeah, so 24, 25 hours in the dark, you tend to lose normal average untrained human being would start losing balance, you know, because you lose orientation. So that happens, and then beyond that, say anything 48 hours, you start hallucinating, and then I think from there on it's always a fight. So I think the first 48 hours is the most crucial, but there have been miracles, and we're expecting miracles everywhere. And the Nepal government is doing a fantastic job wherein they've sent in teams to all parts. The Nepalese army is just everywhere.
6: Further downriver, at the Trishuli 3A hydropower plant, we find another rescue operation.
9: Multi-forces here from APF, Nepal Police, Nepali Army and Special Force, and even the sleeper dogs here. So you can see here, this is a cable tunnel. Mm. So 170 meters inside, there's a powerhouse. So I think there are about 45 to 50 people inside the powerhouse.
8: That many? 45 yeah, to 50? Yeah,
9: because they are the working team inside the powerhouse.
8: And they were here when the flood came?
9: And the flood hit this area, they were inside, right? So we are trying now to excavate all this along the way. And you can see the guys there, they are running there.
8: Do you have any sign that they're alive?
9: You know, earlier we tried vertical drilling there so that there might be some presence of oxygen so that we can send some oxygen there. I hope they are.
8: But you haven't had signs of life.
9: We have nothing yet.
8: So this was completely submerged. This tunnel was completely.
9: See, you can see this. It's about 10 to 15 meters. All the debris there, just in on top of the tunnel.
10: True.
9: So this is more dirt, and it's all. So we have to. It was all the splashes. It came down rolling through the downstream. You know, so it just buried all the whole damn thing.
6: Anderson Cooper, CNN, Nepal.
4: Thanks to Anderson Cooper. Two people are dead and at least one person is still accounted for after flash flooding ripped through the Grand Canyon National Park in Arizona on Saturday. The National Park Service says search and rescue efforts are still going on right now with one person missing based on park permit records. But officials caution other visitors may have been in the area without their knowledge. One of those killed has been identified by his family as 53-year-old John Juzzi. Texas chiropractor was camping and fishing in the canyon with two friends. Nearly all footbridges and many trails in the affected area were destroyed by flooding and debris flows, significantly limiting access for emergency responders. Heavy rain and the threat of more flash flooding complicated search efforts on Monday, but conditions are expected to improve in the coming hours. A Las Vegas jury has found Dwayne Davis guilty of first-degree murder in the death of rapper Tupac Shakur. It took the jury just 3 hours to come to that decision after weeks of testimony in the 30-year-old case. Davis is the only person ever charged in Tupac's death. The rapper died after a fatal shooting near Las Vegas Strip in 1996, almost exactly 30 years ago. CNN's Josh Campbell is in Nevada tonight.
11: Nearly 30 years after legendary rapper Tupac Shakur was shot and killed, not far from where we are here in the city of Las Vegas, there is now a verdict in the case involving the man who prosecutors alleged had been involved in the murder.
12: The verdict reads as follows. We, the jury in the above-entitled case, find the defendant, Dwayne Keith Davis, as follows. Count one, murder with use of a deadly weapon. Guilty of first-degree murder with use of a deadly weapon, dated this 31st date of August 2026. Ladies and gentlemen of the jury, is this your verdict as read? So say you one, so say you all.
13: Yes.
11: Now, in closing arguments on Monday, prosecutors had essentially made their strategy to focus on Dwayne Davis's own words, the defendant here, pointing to past interviews that he gave with police, with the media. He wrote a book on this topic in which he described his role that night, being inside of a vehicle whenever people that he was with pulled alongside Tupac Shakur. He described handing a firearm in the backseat to his nephew, who ultimately pulled the trigger, allegedly opening fire on Tupac Shakur. The strategy, again, was to focus not on just what other people were saying who might have been witnesses, but things he said himself.
14: Do we honestly think a guy who's dumb enough to write a book could keep this story straight this many times over? Mr. Davis is attempting to escape responsibility for a crime everybody knows he committed, even him, and he admits to it for 7-8 times over the course of 30 years, and there's no evidence contradicting that fact.
11: Now, for their part, the defense strategy was obviously quite different. His attorney was asking the jury to believe that, look, despite comments that were made in the past by his client admitting to certain aspects, despite the interviews with the police, the media interviews, and the book, he wanted the jury to believe that all of that was nonsense, saying that his client made up those admissions essentially for profit.
15: You're reading a book that is fiction and not fact, but the state wants you to believe that this is somehow a confession that he was there and present at the time of the shooting. The question's always going to be asked, why would he say these words? Well, obviously it was because he wanted to protect himself, he wanted to protect his family, and he wanted to make money.
11: Now, there was a question all along about how long jury deliberations would take. We've seen trials where it's gone on for days and days. Here, this verdict coming very quickly, within a matter of just a couple few hours, the jury again rendering a verdict of guilty for Dwayne Davis. Sentencing in this case is set for October 13th. Back to you.
4: Josh Campbell in Las Vegas. Joining me live now on set in Los Angeles is Mike Dorsey, the filmmaker who directed the documentary Murder Rap, Inside the Biggie and Tupac Murders. He also testified as a witness in this trial, testified longer than any other witness up on the stand. Mike Dorsey, welcome to The Story Is. Thanks for being here.
16: Yeah, thanks for having me.
4: What's the one word that went through your mind when you saw this verdict?
16: Justice.
10: in all caps.
4: Why is that?
10: I always believed Keefe D's confessions to begin with. They were always credible. His nephew was always the number one suspect from day one, so he was really just kind of confirming what everyone had already suspected. And, yeah.
4: In terms of, do you think that this, because there's been so many conspiracies about this case
10: right.
4: for so many years, has this finally been put to rest? Do we now know who killed Tupac Shakur once and for all?
10: I think any reasonable person, logical person, it's been put to rest. You know, there's a saying, you can't reason someone out of a position they didn't reason themselves into. There's always going to be some folks who are going to keep pushing conspiracy theories. But I think for most of the public, you know, this was the most famous unsolved murder in history, or one of the most, and it's unsolved no more, so...
4: Yeah, and why was it so important for you to get involved in helping to solve this?
10: Well, I set out originally just to make a film about it because I read a book called Murder Rap about by Greg Kading, who was a former detective for the LAPD, and he's the one that got Keefe's first ever confession in 2008. And it just rang true to me. And I said, I think the public needs to know about this. And that's all it was at first. I was never thinking, oh, this will lead to a conviction. Never in my wildest dreams. And the number of milestones that we had to reach on this road to, you know, today, there are so many improbable moments where things had to go right and they went right. And, yeah, it's just
4: What was it like to testify in this case after doing that work for so long? You're up there, and you're up there for basically a day and a half.
10: Correct. It was a little nerve-wracking. I didn't know what to expect. I've never been in a courtroom even during a trial, much less testified at a high-profile trial and up there all day. And I also know that my testimony is very damaging, and the evidence that I'm letting them introduce is very damaging. So I know the defense attorney is going to come at me, and he did. So nerve-wracking, but I also know that I probably know more than anybody else about this case than anybody in that courtroom. Including possibly even the attorneys. So yeah. I also know you're not going to come at me with, you're not going to stump me.
4: And for people that may not have watched every second of the case, what was the piece of evidence you think that you presented that was so damaging?
10: Sure. So Keefe D's first public interview that he ever gave was recorded in the summer of 2017. It was for a show on BET that came out in 2018. And I was there for that interview kind of secretly. And I ended up making my own recording of that interview. And then when the time came and the prosecution couldn't get that raw footage from, you know, Paramount and all them, they came to me and I said, well, I have my own recording, and I turned it over.
4: Can you believe that he said as much as he said for so long, and then his defense was, don't believe me, I'm a BS artist?
10: Right. The funniest example of that is his book, you know, saying he had nothing to do with writing his book, and he went on YouTube and held his book up and said, this is the truth. I want everyone to, you're getting it from the horse's mouth. You know, I want you guys to all buy this. And there were so many details in that book from his life that aren't anywhere else that he had to have given that information to the author that he worked with. So,
4: And you said also the night of the shooting that there were details that he said that wouldn't have made sense if he wasn't there.
10: Correct. There's a moment after the shooting happens and they're fleeing the scene where they almost collide with this carload of girls in a convertible Sebring that were there. And then they get in almost a second shootout. They shoot back at the girls. I don't believe that was ever public information until he confessed. And so it was kind of like we call it a Columbo moment. It was like this real life, like he gave a detail that only the killer could know.
4: You know, so many of us, of course, are Tupac fans. We're viewing it through that lens. His family, Tupac's family, was in the courtroom watching you testify.
10: Yes.
4: And then today, his sister and others emotional, hugging the prosecutors after this conviction happened. What went through your mind watching them in the courtroom?
10: It was very moving. I probably looked at them more than I looked at anybody else. I barely looked at the jury. I barely looked at the defendant. But I know a couple of them, Mo Preem, his half-brother, I had met before. And so it was interesting seeing him and his wife. And I was just very moved by the fact that they were there every day. And I think that was important.
4: And lastly, you say that Biggie is next. you're determined to get to solve that one as well.
10: Yes, my murder rap documentary was about both murders, and I think the Biggie case is also closable. So that's next.
4: We'll see, but a big day in terms of Tupac and the first conviction in that case 30 years later. Mike Dorsey, thanks for being with us.
10: Thanks
4: really
10: for having
4: appreciate
10: me.
4: Appreciate it. Sources tell CNN that U.S. Army Secretary Dan Driscoll has submitted his resignation following months of friction with the Defense Secretary Pete Hegseth. We've learned that Driscoll submitted that resignation to President Trump after speaking with him about the current state of the Army. White House spokesperson said that Driscoll has been, quote, highly effective at advancing the president's agenda, providing outstanding leadership during historic military operations. His departure comes 6 months into the war with Iran. Military leaders are also issuing a warning to Hegseth over that war. The Washington Post reports that sources say the military leaders of the Army, Navy, Air Force, and four-star commanders overseeing operations across the globe warn the defense secretary that prolonged large-scale operations against Iran is unsustainable. They added it risks weakening the U.S. military's ability to confront threats elsewhere, including the U.S. homeland. News of Driscoll's resignation comes one day after the U.S. and Iran traded attacks in the first major military escalation in a month. And his departure will not be the first for the Army this year. Months ago, Hegseth fired the Army Chief of Staff and two other generals. Democratic Senator Alyssa Slotkin speaking to CNN about these developments.
16: I mean, look, I always had a collegial relationship with him and worked well with him, but it does really start to feel like we're on this never-ending purge, whether it's a 3 or 4-star generals, whether it's a colonel who's about to make 1-star and then Hegseth takes them off the list, or the civilian leadership. It feels like Hegseth has an audience of one. That's Donald Trump. And if someone disagrees with him or undercuts him or makes him look somehow weak, then he gets rid of them. And I think what is the added context, which you mentioned, is just we're in the middle of a war. And I think that I'd have to go back and look at my history books, but I cannot remember a time in my history lessons that we have had this many vacancies for this many key positions in the middle of a hot war that just got hotter yesterday.
4: Meanwhile, the Supreme Court's conservative majority has given Donald Trump the green light to keep building his White House ballroom. The $400 million project, at least, and other pricey beautifications around Washington have sparked outrage, especially with U.S. national debt now exceeding $40 trillion. That's with a T. Critics, including the Chief Justice of the United States, John Roberts, insist that President Trump had no business messing with property that does not belong to him. But Roberts did not have the votes. CNN's Betsy Klein has more.
17: This lawsuit over President Trump's sprawling 90,000 square foot ballroom project began last year and made its way all the way to the Supreme Court. The challenge came from a preservation group, the National Trust for Historic Preservation. They wanted construction to halt. And the crux of this legal issue here isn't the ballroom structure itself or even the demolition of the East Wing last year. It's the processes that President Trump ignored along the way, namely securing approval from Congress. The Supreme Court ruling on Monday that President Trump can proceed with the construction. This marks a major victory for President Trump and will likely give him the time he needs to largely complete construction on this project, even as the litigation continues. It was a 5-4 ruling, and notably, the court's conservative Chief Justice John Roberts penned the dissent along with 3 of the court's liberal justices. He wrote that the construction is, quote, likely unlawful, but the court is not opining here on whether the ballroom itself is legal. A majority says that the National Trust for Historic Preservation likely cannot sue over this project, but this is not yet over. The litigation is going to continue to play out over months. Now, for President Trump, he views this as a foundation of his legacy as president. He's a former real estate developer. He's made this a major priority. He has also said that this project is a national security imperative. This site sits atop a 6-story deep bunker that he says is going to be state of the art. Now, work we have seen move at a remarkable speed. The superstructure is expected to be completed in the coming months in November, according to court filings. Those filings also say that a 250-person crew has been working 20-hour days, 7 days a week, and it is now 65% of the way done. So we'll have to watch how all of this plays out. Betsy Klein, CNN in Washington.
4: Betsy, thank you. Still ahead this hour, we'll discuss the latest heatus rhetoric from the vice president of the United States, calling Michigan's Democratic Senate candidate, quote, very, very evil. All that and more, our political panel live next.

0: premieres next Monday on CNN and next day on the CNN app.
1: Michigan's Democratic Senate nominee is pushing back against the Vice President of the United States, J.D. Vance, who is using statements to paint him as, quote, very, very evil. Vance made those comments during a rally hosted by a MAGA super PAC in Michigan. Abdul El-Sayed, for his part, says the Trump administration is the one perpetuating evil with its divisive policy, trade wars, and physical wars. But the vice president targeted El-Sayed specifically, mirroring Islamophobic sentiments from other Republicans. Take a listen.
2: There's something about Abdul El-Sayed that is very, very evil. When I see Abdul El-Sayed campaign around this state with somebody who said that America deserved 9/11, what I see is a man who has sympathy and compassion for people who share his religion, but have nothing for people who don't.
1: Vice President Vance also demanded Abdul El-Sayed, quote, keep my wife's name the hell out your mouth. Democrat mentioned Usha Vance in a social media comment, but Abdul El-Sayed says his family is frequently targeted by the Trump administration. He spoke to CNN's Caitlin Collins on The Source earlier.
3: Look, I'd rather not talk about spouses at all. The truth of the matter is that Donald Trump, almost as soon as I was nominated, tweeted a picture of me and my wife relative to him and his wife, trying to highlight the fact that my wife wears a hijab as if to make an argument that that's somehow less American. And they have this interesting dynamic. Donald Trump says one thing, i.e. data centers, or tweets a picture of my wife, and then J.D. Vance pretends like it would be impossible for anybody ever to do something like that. So I'd like them to actually face down their own hypocrisy. The point that I've been making about his wife is that he believes in a political philosophy that says that some people are somehow more American than others. He, in a speech about a week ago, said that he wanted to have a conversation about me with his papa, a person that I understand has long since passed. May he rest in peace. But why would you invoke your long since passed grandfather to make an argument about me if you're not trying to take us back to a time when people like me were less than normal? But then it raises the question about who else might not be normal in that kind of an America. Who else might not be included in the broad spectrum of who can be an American? I believe in an America where any of us, me, his wife, any of us with different color skin or who pray different ways can be just as American as JD and his papa. But he's not making that argument. He likes to dog whistle about these things. But when you actually call him out on it, he acts like he would never bring anything like that into our political conversation, despite he and his boss doing that every single day.
1: Let's bring in our panel. Our returning champion is Gustavo Arellano, columnist for the Los Angeles Times, and apparently a fan of cats.
4: No, dogs. Hook and
1: dogs.
4: Cosmo.
1: Dogs. Okay. And Ben Austin is the Education Policy Director for the North American Values Institute, former deputy mayor of Los Angeles, and member of the Clinton administration with us for the first time here on The Story Is. Welcome, Ben. Good to have you. Hopefully you'll be as impressive as Gustavo's dogs.
5: It's a high bar.
4: Yeah,
5: rest in peace.
1: Let's talk about what's going on here. And since you're starting off, we'll give this first crack to you. This fight between J.D. Vance and Abdul El-Sayed, and why El-Sayed is being targeted so much by Republicans and some of our friends on a different cable channel as well.
4: Yeah, well, I mean, I'm a Democrat and a progressive, and so I very much want to support El-Sayed, but I'm also a Jew and a Zionist. And you know, when I was a young staffer in Bill Clinton's White House, it was pretty easy to reconcile those identities. I stood in the South Lawn when Bill Clinton brokered the Oslo Accords between Yitzhak Rabin and Yasser Arafat. I flew with Bill Clinton to Israel for Rabin's funeral. I went back with Bill Clinton 6 months later to campaign against Netanyahu for prime minister. And then I watched Bill Clinton try to negotiate a lasting peace agreement in his final months of office that the Palestinians ultimately walked away from. And so it was really easy to be a Jew, a Democrat, a progressive, and a Zionist. But, you know, El-Sayed's campaign is forcing some hard choices here that aren't good for him or aren't good for the Democratic Party.
1: So if you were in Michigan and you were voting, would you vote for Mike Rogers?
4: I don't think I can support an election denier.
1: So who do you vote for?
4: it's...
1: You got two choices.
6: Alfred E. Newman.
4: Yeah.
6: Alfred E. Newman. Old school.
4: You know, I mean, I maybe for the first time in my life, and I'm an undecided voter. Mm-hmm. And I've been a political nerd since I was a teenager. And, you know, that's really unusual. But El Said's candidacy is a problem for the entire Democratic Party. I mean, he apologized over the weekend, or sort of half apologized over the weekend, for not condemning the terrorist attack against Temple Israel, which is also a school. But he didn't apologize, he didn't apologize for his association with Hassan Piker, who's both anti-Semitic and anti-American.
1: Well, and Hassan Piker says that he's not anti-Semitic or anti-American. Oh. Hassan Piker has disavowed those comments about America deserving 9/11. And of course, El Sayed does not embrace those comments.
4: Well, he's disavowed those comments, but El Sayed hasn't disavowed his association with Hassan Piker. And whether he's disavowed those comments or not, blaming America for 9/11, it's pretty hard to put the toothpaste back in the tube on that.
1: Your thoughts on this whole thing, J.D. Vance, El Sayed?
6: I focus on J.D. Vance.
1: Okay.
6: Because J.D. Vance, he proclaims himself to be a Catholic just like I am. But to call El Sayed evil, J.D. Vance is forgetting the book of Matthew, where Jesus says, you should take out the beam from your eye to notice the mote, to take out the mote from your opponent or the other people. And also, when you have an enemy, you're not supposed to hate your enemy, you're supposed to love your enemy. Mm-hmm. And J.D. Vance shows nothing but enmity toward people who he disagrees with. And this is besides whatever he might be. And we know why he's criticizing El Sayed, because I disagree with you in saying that that he represents a problem to the Democratic Party, because there's a lot of young Democrats who are motivated by him. I'm not endorsing him at all. I'm not a Michigan voter. But you have young people really flocking to Democratic Socialists or Democratic Socialists adjacent, like El Sayed and other people around the country.
1: Yeah, of course, El Sayed says he's not a Democratic Socialist, but the Democratic Socialists certainly seem to embrace him, almost like they're one of their own. And there's been this interesting fight in the Democratic Party between the DSA and sort of more establishment Democrats, including some establishment Jews. Yeah. Jared Moskowitz, who is a congressman from Florida, who just won his primary after being targeted by a member of the Democratic Socialists of America, spoke to our Manu Raju on Capitol Hill today. Here's some of that.
7: I think they've given Republicans in swing districts something to run against, because the Republicans have nothing to show the American people that they've done. This is a time where we try to make Hakeem Jeffries speaker, and instead they're busy trying to take out Democrats that can win general election seats.
1: Jared Moskowitz there talking about the DSA.
6: The Democratic Party's biggest mistake again and again is dismissing the DSA as unelectable. Tell that to Mamdani. Tell that here in Los Angeles, where you have four Democratic Socialists on the LA City Council. Yes, these are bigger cities, but the American electorate right now is against incumbency. It's against a lot of capitalism and all these tech bros, and that's what the DSA is talking. DSA basically is the flip side of MAGA, and we saw what MAGA did in 2016 and how much the Republican establishment dismissed it.
1: And also the Tea Party, if we think
6: exactly.
1: Back to another election as well back in 2010.
6: And the sewer socialists of the early 20th century. So you just be more careful than just dismiss people as unelectable.
1: I'm guessing you're not a big fan of DSA.
4: Each of those fact patterns was in heavily blue states and cities. This is the first swing. This is the first swing election that could literally determine who controls
1: the Senate.
4: Michigan
1: Senate.
4: Yeah, and you know, it's Bill Clinton and Barack Obama were not the two most successful Democratic presidents because they were wholly owned subsidiaries of the extreme elements in their party. They were successful specifically because they stood up to those elements. My old boss, Bill Clinton, famously went into Jesse Jackson's Rainbow Coalition meeting to condemn Sister Souljah's anti-white rhetoric. Barack Obama gave a speech to condemn his own pastor, Reverend Wright's extreme rhetoric. Both of them stood up to extreme elements in the Democratic Party and led our party. Hassan Piker is a silver platter for the Democratic Party. DSA is a silver platter for the Democratic Party when it comes to speaking to the swing voters, not the extreme elements of either party.
1: Why do you
4: but
1: think,
4: speaking
1: though,
4: to swing voters that
1: why do
4: you stand
1: think there's
4: for America?
1: So much energy, though, behind the DSA? Why do you think they are winning these elections? Why do you think, to Gustavo's point, there's so many young people that are following the DSA?
4: I mean, as I said, I'm a progressive, and I'm a Jew and a Zionist. And as a progressive, I understand the energy behind universal health care, the Green New Deal. I agree with a lot of those positions. But as a Jew, it's really disturbing to see the energy around Israel, around Judaism, to see how difficult it was for El Said to apologize for justifying the bombing of Temple Israel. You know, I mean, you tell me. I mean, what's underneath all of that? I mean, if the excitement is simply about public policy positions around progressive issues, that's been around for quite some time.
6: But I don't think anyone has been able to capture that energy. I mean, you talk about like the extremes. Well, here in L.A., Isabel Jurado won the East Side, Boyle Heights District. This is a district that went with Rick Caruso, the billionaire, against Karen Bass in 2022. So I think they're talking about issues that are like, people are upset. They see that the economy is not where it's supposed to be. They're tired of the Democrats being basically feebly fighting back against the Trump administration. They want to see, they want to see the flip side of MAGA. They want to see these fire breathers. Sadly, they're not always going to be aligned. Sometimes they do go to the extremes. But when it talks to like talking against capitalism, talking against tech bros, that's what they're hearing. I think most Americans don't know who Hassan Piker is.
4: I'm against tech bros too. I'm against billionaires too. We should tax them. I believe in all of that. But at the end of the day, our government needs to fix things. Our government needs to solve problems on planet Earth, not in some imagined ideological playground on the left and the right.
1: Do you feel like, and this is just to wrap things up because I'm over time, but that if the Democratic establishment put out a more clear policy positions, unlike DSA is putting out a lot of ideas, they may not be possible. But there, you could tell you what the DSA wants to do in terms of a list of the Democratic establishment, what they actually would want to do if they take over Congress, like their version of a contract for America.
4: I think it's a false choice between the Democratic establishment and the DSA. You can run a populist, moderate campaign about solving real problems on planet Earth.
1: Yeah.
4: That's what voters care about. They don't care about these ideological extreme positions.
6: Yeah, talk to Mamdani. He ran it perfectly in the middle.
1: Yeah. Ben, Gustavo, what a great conversation. Appreciate having that here. We're going to be back in our next hour to talk about another interesting topic, AI data centers, which is making a lot of news as well. Still had this hour, though. Celebrity attorneys have withdrawn from singer David's high-profile murder case. Details on his new counsel, which is going to cost him a lot less money, just ahead.

0: September 20th on CNN and next day on the CNN app.
1: New York police shot and killed a woman after they say she stabbed two people in Times Square, one of them fatally. Police say it started Monday afternoon when a woman threatened people with two knives and stabbed a man and a woman. Officers say they first used tasers after she refused to drop the knives, but eventually opened fire. The man who was stabbed is in critical condition. Authorities say the suspect has a documented mental health history with the NYPD.
2: The whole incident unfolded from the first stabbing until the conclusion unfolded in approximately 5 minutes. Four of those minutes were the police engaging the subject in dialogue, trying to get her to drop the knives. But the two stabbings happened within approximately 20 seconds of each other.
1: Here in Los Angeles, a public defender is now stepping in to represent singer David, after his high-profile lawyers abruptly withdrew from his murder case at today's arraignment. The 21-year-old, whose real name is David Anthony Burke, is accused of killing 14-year-old Celeste Rivas Hernandez after she threatened to expose their secret relationship. Her dismembered body was found in the trunk of David's Tesla last September, parked near his L.A. home. David pleaded not guilty to charges of first-degree murder, continuous sexual abuse of a child under 14, and mutilation of human remains. Trial date has not yet been set. LA prosecutors say they have not ruled out seeking the death penalty.
3: Whenever that counsel announces that they are ready to proceed, the district attorney's office is ready to proceed to prove all three charges beyond a reasonable doubt, leading eventually to a sentence of life without the possibility of parole, or if we so choose, the death penalty.
1: Now, it's a disturbing case in England. Jury selection begins Tuesday for a man accused of drugging his wife and allowing other men to sexually abuse her. CNN's Saskia Van Dorn reports from Manchester.
4: 12 men from across Britain helped a husband drug and sexually abuse his own wife, according to prosecutors. Today, all of them are due to go on trial alongside the woman's husband in a case expected to last until December. Authorities say the husband in his 60s cannot be named to protect his wife's identity. He was charged with 48 counts spanning a 20-year period, initially denying them all, but he has since admitted to drugging and sexually assaulting her, according to court documents. He's pleaded guilty to 5 counts of rape, 6 counts of assault by penetration, and 3 counts of sexual assault.

0: Carl Lindsay. The men now going on trial deny the charges against them. A 13th man, Keith Fotheringham of Scotland, was also charged and has already pleaded guilty to all the charges he faced, including conspiracy to rape and conspiracy to administer a substance with intent. Today, a jury in Manchester will begin hearing the case against them. Saskia Van Dorn, CNN, Manchester.
1: Ahead, football legend Lionel Messi announces a decision that he says still hurts

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1: Welcome back. Thanks for watching The Issue. The Story Is. I'm Alex Michaels, and let's take a look at today's top stories. The first person to be charged in the death of rapper Tupac Shakur has been found guilty of first-degree murder. Dwayne Davis has been convicted of orchestrating Tupac's killing 30 years ago in Las Vegas. His sentencing is set for October 13th. Davis says he will appeal the verdict. U.S. Army Secretary Dan Driscoll is stepping down from his post. Sources say Driscoll submitted his resignation to President Trump after months of friction with the Defense Secretary, Pete Hegseth. White House spokesperson said Driscoll has provided, quote, long outstanding leadership during historic military operations. His departure comes 6 months into the Iran war. International search efforts are expanding after floodwaters devastated parts of the Nepal-China border last week. Nepal's prime minister says more than 11,000 people have been rescued so far, but both countries estimate roughly 4,400 people are still missing. At least 955 people have been reported dead. We'll go live to China at the top of the hour. Israeli Prime Minister Benjamin Netanyahu is condemning new settler attacks against Palestinians in the West Bank, even while insisting that only a handful of rioters are violating the law. This weekend saw more attacks targeting Palestinians, including the storming of the village where dozens of settlers seized a home with people inside. The homeowner says soldiers, quote, watched and did nothing before firing tear gas. No arrests were made. In a separate incident, settlers attacked a TV news crew and injured a Palestinian woman they were interviewing. CNN's Jeremy Diamond is in Tel Aviv.
2: Well, it was only a couple of weeks ago that we brought you the story of a home in the village of Kusra that was besieged by Israeli settlers trying to take it over. We reached that home and found the situation that is underway. But now in that same village of Kusra, dozens of Israeli settlers mounted yet another attack on a Palestinian home, pelting the owner and several other people who were inside that home with rocks, storming the house itself and attempting to seize it. The owner of the home told us that this attack went on for about an hour until the Israeli military showed up. But when the military showed up, this man and several others say that it was the Palestinians who were ultimately detained, blindfolded, and even beaten by Israeli security forces before ultimately being released. The Israeli military, in a statement, spoke about the dozens of Israeli rioters who they said had attacked this home. And yet, neither the Israeli military nor the Israeli police at this point have arrested any of those rioters, even though some of them are identifiable on camera while they were inside that house. And this wasn't the only incident of settler violence this weekend. Israeli settlers in the neighboring town of Jalud also attacked an NBC news crew and a Palestinian woman they were interviewing, beating them with sticks and rocks. The Palestinian woman was even rendered unconscious by that attack. Now, we have heard from a number of senior Israeli officials with varying degrees of severity in terms of the statements they're putting out. The Israeli Prime Minister Benjamin Netanyahu, who has repeatedly downplayed the phenomenon of settler violence, said in a statement this weekend that he condemned the violence, but once again attributed it to a, quote, handful of rioters who he said are violating the law. He said that he expects Israeli authorities to arrest the rioters and bring them to justice. The Israeli military, meanwhile, said last week that it was preparing to potentially send additional battalions of troops to the area to reinforce the security there. A notable statement, given that the Israeli military quietly is recognizing more and more the danger that these Israeli settlers are posing not only to Palestinians, but to security in the area.
1: Jeremy Diamond in Tel Aviv. Jeremy, thank you. Coming up in our next hour of The Story Is, a stunning stadium flyby in South Africa. Now, some are questioning if the stunt was unnecessarily dangerous.

0: premieres next Monday on CNN and next day on the CNN app.
1: The legendary Lionel Messi, often considered the GOAT of world football, is retiring from Argentina's national team, meaning that this past World Cup will be his last. And there probably won't be many more opportunities to see him in action. This decision follows back-to-back heartbreaks for the soccer superstar, which include the recent death of his father. Here's CNN World Sports' Don Riddell.
2: I don't think this was a big surprise, but that doesn't mean it wasn't easy for his fans to take. Lionel Messi marked the end of an era on Monday as he announced that he was retiring from international football. He says he will no longer play for his beloved Argentina. What he achieved, though, for his country is just phenomenal. Let's talk about it. He won the World Cup in 2022. Twice he finished as a runner-up. He won two Copa America titles, and he was named as the best player twice in each of those two competitions. It was a career that spanned 21 years. He played 207 games for Argentina and scored 125 goals. But what's really fascinating is that his best days with his country came after he retired from the international game in 2016, after years and years of frustration and unfulfilled dreams. And he was criticized by a lot of Argentina fans at the time who thought that he was putting more into his club team Barcelona than he was to his country. But when he returned, and by the time he was in his mid-30s, that's when everything started to click. He appeared to address his critics when he wrote that he had always given it his all, saying, quote, "I always fought and left everything on the field for this jersey to bring you joy and make you feel proud to be Argentine through football. It was a decision that hurt and still hurts deep down, but I understand that the time has come. Thank you, God, for making me Argentine," he concluded. But we should state that this isn't quite the end of the road. Messi is still playing for Inter Miami, his club team in Major League Soccer. Clearly, he's still got a lot to offer. Get this, over the weekend, he scored four times in Miami's MLS win against Montreal, so his fans can still enjoy this magical football player for hopefully a bit more time still to come. Back to you.
1: Thank you, and thanks for watching the first hour of The Story Is. The next hour starts right now.
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1: It's 10 p.m. here in Los Angeles, 1 a.m. in New York. I'm Alex Michelson. Coming up on The Story Is, nearly 1,000 killed and 4,000 still missing 6 days after flash flooding in Nepal and China. CNN teams on the ground as rescuers dig through mud and debris searching for survivors. As we await a verdict in the Lindsey Clancy triple murder case, I'll speak to a top psychologist on whether we have reached an inflection point in understanding and addressing the mental health of new mothers. Plus, let data reign. President Trump goes all in on data centers as the controversial issue takes center stage ahead of the midterms. My political panel live to debate it all. But we begin with our top story, the mounting death toll in Nepal and China following last week's devastating floods. Authorities now estimate at least 955 people have been killed. Morgues and hospitals in Nepal are running out of space to store bodies, according to local officials, forcing some areas to begin digging mass graves for unclaimed victims. Police are asking relatives of people who are missing to provide DNA samples to help identify recovered remains. More than 4,400 people are still unaccounted for across both countries. Among them, about 900 workers believed to be trapped inside buried hydropower tunnels in Nepal. Urgent international rescue efforts are still underway despite poor weather conditions and heavily damaged infrastructure. Despite the scale of the disaster, some families with missing loved ones are holding out hope. Nepal's prime minister says more than 11,000 people have been saved so far. CNN's Will Ripley spoke with one family about the miraculous rescue of their 5-year-old daughter.
4: At first, rescuers thought the faint cries coming from beneath the wreckage might be a cat. But under all the mud and debris between two battered buildings, they found a little girl, alive, 5-year-old Manisha, trapped here in the ruins of flood-ravaged Timaray, Nepal, for nearly 60 hours. They lay her on brightly colored blankets. Rescuers crowd around her. And after nearly 2.5 days trapped amid the destruction, they begin feeding her, one spoonful at a time.
5: Her face was not recognizable. She had injuries. Her condition was serious. Had multiple injuries and blood all around.
6: What is it like as a father to look at a video like that and see your daughter in that condition?
5: She's my child. That's all I have to say. I have no words.
4: And this is Manisha now. CNN exclusively obtained these first images of her at a children's hospital in Kathmandu, battered and bruised, but alive, and back with her mom and dad. They thought she was gone, but all that time, she was waiting for them to find her.
7: She says to me, "The flood came and swept me away." She says, "I called for mommy and baba. Why didn't you come to save me?"
4: The flood came without warning. Manisha was eating breakfast. Her mom, Gita, was at work. Her dad, Lok, was in the vegetable garden.
8: What did that feel like? What did that sound like when the water hit your house?
5: At the time, there was no sound coming. All of a sudden, it came like a tsunami. Came from the top. As it was coming, we were able to save nothing. The difference was 5 seconds. I was running, and within 2 seconds, the house was toppled and was taken away. I very much tried to save my child, but I could not.
6: So where did you end up after the flood? How were you rescued, and when did you reconnect with your wife first?
5: After running from there, I had headed towards the jungle already. I met my wife around 2 p.m. After running up to the forest, we met. Then my wife asked me, "Where is the child?" She started crying. She became unconscious for 5-6 minutes. She lost consciousness.
6: Did you have any hope at that point that Manisha was alive?
5: No. At the time, I did not feel that Manisha was alive.
4: They searched desperately, hoping to find her body. All that time, Manisha was alive downstream.
6: It's miraculous that given the force of that water, that she was able to have a place where she could survive.
7: It was miraculous. When the child was found, it felt like a miracle. I thought, there is a God.
4: But their house and everything they own is gone. Amid so much pain and loss here in Nepal, they know they're among the lucky ones.
9: Will Ripley, what an amazing story there. Two people are dead, at least one person still unaccounted for, after flash flooding ripped through the Grand Canyon National Park in Arizona on Saturday. The National Park Service says search and rescue efforts are still happening right now at this late hour, with one person missing based on park permit records. But officials caution that other visitors may have been in the area and they don't know that they were there. One of those killed has been identified by his family as 53-year-old John Giusti. The Texas chiropractor was camping and fishing in the canyon with two friends. Nearly all footbridges and many trails in the affected area were destroyed by flooding and debris flow, significantly limiting access for emergency responders who are trying to help right now. Heavy rain and the threat of more flash flooding has complicated search efforts throughout the day, but conditions are expected to improve in the overnight hours. A Las Vegas jury has found Dwayne Davis guilty of first-degree murder in the death of rapper Tupac Shakur. It took the jury just 3 hours to come to that decision after weeks of testimony in the 30-year-old case. CNN's Josh Campbell has more from the courtroom.
10: Nearly 30 years after legendary rapper Tupac Shakur was shot and killed, not far from where we are here in the city of Las Vegas, there is now a verdict in the case involving the man who prosecutors alleged had been involved in the murder.
11: The verdict reads as follows. We, the jury in the above-entitled case, find the defendant, Dwayne Keith Davis, as follows. Count one, murder with use of a deadly weapon. Guilty of first-degree murder with use of a deadly weapon, dated this 31st date of August 2026. Ladies and gentlemen of the jury, is this your verdict as read? So say you one, so say you all.
12: Yes.
10: Now, in closing arguments on Monday, prosecutors had essentially made their strategy to focus on Dwayne Davis's own words, the defendant here, pointing to past interviews that he gave with police, with the media. He wrote a book on this topic in which he described his role that night, being inside of a vehicle whenever people that he was with pulled alongside Tupac Shakur. He described handing a firearm in the backseat to his nephew, who ultimately pulled the trigger, allegedly opening fire on Tupac Shakur. The strategy, again, was to focus not on just what other people were saying who might have been witnesses, but things he said himself.
12: Do we honestly think a guy who's dumb enough to write a book could keep this story straight this many times over? Mr. Davis is attempting to escape responsibility for a crime everybody knows he committed, even him, and he admits to it for 7-8 times over the course of 30 years, and there's no evidence contradicting that fact.
10: Now, for their part, the defense strategy was obviously quite different. His attorney was asking the jury to believe that, look, despite comments that were made in the past by his client admitting to certain aspects, despite the interviews with the police, the media interviews, and the book, he wanted the jury to believe that all of that was nonsense, saying that his client made up those admissions essentially for profit.
13: You're reading a book that is fiction and not fact, but the state wants you to believe that this is somehow a confession that he was there and present at the time of the shooting. The question's always going to be asked, why would he say these words? Well, obviously it was because he wanted to protect himself, he wanted to protect his family, and he wanted to make money.
10: Now, there was a question all along about how long jury deliberations would take. We've seen trials where it's gone on for days and days. Here, this verdict coming very quickly, within a matter of just a couple few hours, the jury again rendering a verdict of guilty for Dwayne Davis. Sentencing in this case is set for October 13th. Back to you.
9: Josh Campbell, thank you for that from Las Vegas. Last hour, I spoke live with filmmaker Mike Dorsey, who directed the documentary Murder Rap, Inside the Biggie and Tupac Murders. He also testified as a witness in that murder trial. I asked him whether this ruling finally answers that question, who killed Tupac Shakur? Here's what he had to say.
14: I think any reasonable person, logical person, it's been put to rest. You know, there's the saying, you can't reason someone out of a position they didn't reason themselves into. There's always going to be some folks who are going to keep pushing conspiracy theories. But I think for most of the public, you know, this was the most famous unsolved murder in history, or one of the most, and it's unsolved no more. So.
9: Yeah, and why was it so important for you to get involved in helping to solve this?
14: Well, I set out originally just to make a film about it because I read a book called Murder Rap about by Greg Kading, who was a former detective for the LAPD, and he's the one that got Keefe's first ever confession in 2008. And it just rang true to me. And I said, I think the public needs to know about this. And that's all it was at first. I was never thinking, oh, this will lead to a conviction. Never in my wildest dreams. And the number of milestones that we had to reach on this road to, you know, today, there are so many improbable moments where things had to go right and they went right. And, yeah, it's just
9: surreal. What was it like to testify in this case after doing that work for so long? You're up there, and you're up there for basically a day and a half.
14: Correct. It was a little nerve-wracking. I didn't know what to expect. I've never been in a courtroom even during a trial, much less testified at a high-profile trial and up there all day. And I also know that my testimony is very damaging, and the evidence that I'm letting them introduce is very damaging. So I know the defense attorney is going to come at me, and he did. So nerve-wracking, but I also know that I probably know more than anybody else about this case than anybody in that courtroom, including possibly even the attorneys. So yeah. I also know you're not going to come at me with, you're not going to stump me.
9: And for people that may not have watched every second of the case, what was the piece of evidence you think that you presented that was so damaging?
14: Sure. So Keefe D's first public interview that he ever gave was recorded in the summer of 2017. It was for a show on BET that came out in 2018. And I was there for that interview kind of secretly. And I ended up making my own recording of that interview. And then when the time came and the prosecution couldn't get that raw footage from, you know, Paramount and all them, they came to me and I said, well, I have my own recording, and I turned it over.
9: Can you believe that he said as much as he said for so long, and then his defense was, don't believe me, I'm a BS artist?
14: Right. The funniest example of that is his book, you know, saying he had nothing to do with writing his book. And he went on YouTube and held his book up and said, this is the truth. I want everyone to, you're getting it from the horse's mouth. You know, I want you guys to all buy this. And there were so many details in that book from his life that aren't anywhere else that he had to have given that information to the author that he worked with. So,
9: And you said also the night of the shooting that there were details that he said that wouldn't have made sense if he wasn't there.
14: Correct. There's a moment after the shooting happens and they're fleeing the scene where they almost collide with this carload of girls in a convertible Sebring that were there. And then they get in almost a second shootout. They shoot back at the girls. I don't believe that that was ever public information until he confessed. And so that was, it was kind of like we call it a Columbo moment. It was like this real life, like he gave a detail that only the killer could know.
9: Our thanks to Mike Dorsey joining us exclusively here on CNN. Sources tell CNN that U.S. Army Secretary Dan Driscoll has submitted his resignation following months of friction with Defense Secretary Pete Hegseth. We learned that Driscoll submitted his resignation to President Trump after speaking with him about the current state of the Army. A White House spokesperson said that Driscoll has been highly effective in advancing the president's agenda and providing outstanding leadership during historic military operations. His departure comes 6 months into the war with Iran. Military leaders also issuing a warning to Hegseth over that war. The Washington Post reports that sources say the military leaders of the Army, the Navy, the Air Force, and four-star commanders overseeing operations across the globe warned the defense secretary that prolonged large-scale military operations against Iran is unsustainable. They added it risks weakening the U.S. military's ability to confront threats elsewhere, including the U.S. homeland. News of Driscoll's resignation comes one day after the U.S. and Iran traded attacks in the first major military escalation in a month. And his departure will not be the first for the Army this year. Months ago, Hegseth fired Army Chief of Staff and two other generals. Democratic Senator Alyssa Slotkin spoke to CNN about these developments.
15: I mean, look, I always had a collegial relationship with him and worked well with him, but it does really start to feel like we're on this never-ending purge, whether it's a 3 or 4-star generals, whether it's a colonel who's about to make 1-star and then Hegseth takes them off the list, or the civilian leadership. It feels like Hegseth has an audience of one. That's Donald Trump. And if someone disagrees with him or undercuts him or makes him look somehow weak, then he gets rid of them. And I think what is the added context, which you mentioned, is just we're in the middle of a war. And I think that I'd have to go back and look at my history books, but I cannot remember a time in my history lessons that we have had this many vacancies for this many key positions in the middle of a hot war that just got hotter yesterday.
9: All eyes are on the Strait of Hormuz and the struggle over who will control it amid the U.S. war with Iran. It has brought heightened attention to another key shipping choke point in the region, the Bab al-Mandab Strait, connecting the Red Sea to the Gulf of Aden and the Indian Ocean. CNN's Nick Robertson gained exclusive access to Perm Island in the Strait and gives us a firsthand look.
16: Right now, we're standing on Perim Island, also known locally as Mayun Island. And what you're looking at behind me there is the Bab al-Mandab Strait. And what I can see looking out, looking over that shoulder, is Eritrea. What I can see looking out over that shoulder is Djibouti. I see the mountains rising up out of the sea. It's the African continent. And that tells you just how narrow the Bab al-Mandab Strait is. It's about 10 miles or so across to Africa, 15 kilometers, something like that. What's happening here? There's been a little known war that's been simmering here in Yemen for over a decade between the Yemeni government and the Houthis. And I think a lot of people don't know much about this conflict. They kind of think that the Houthis are a ragtag force, but they're not. They're Iran's strongest proxy at the moment. They've got hypersonic missiles. They've been hitting Israel. They've got ship-seeking sophisticated missiles that can target them from a long distance. And they've been hitting international shipping, Saudi oil tankers in the Red Sea here, Bab al-Mandab Red Sea up there. So you've got the Houthis with their Iranian sponsors that have been ramping up the war here in recent weeks. And they're turning what was a local war into a geopolitical one, if you will, that has global consequences. A few years ago, 10% of the global oil trade came through here, vital for commercial shipping too. Now it's down to about half of that. And if Iran continues to push its proxies here, and they continue in their operations to try to take the rest of the Red Sea coast, then they would take this place here, Perim Island, Mayun Island, they would take it. That would make shutting off this strait, the Bab al-Mandab Strait, much, much easier for them. The Bab al-Mandab Strait, that potentially has political consequences for President Trump. Because, of course, if you shut off this route for oil getting to global markets, particularly Asia, then that's going to drive up the price of oil. And that gives President Trump political vulnerability, particularly going into the upcoming U.S. midterms. And this really appears to be what Iran is doing at the moment.
9: Nick Robertson there. Still ahead on The Story Is, Lindsay Clancy's murder trial is bringing new attention to postpartum mental health and revealing how much we still do not understand. We'll get into that with a leading doctor live next.

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1: On Tuesday, jurors will resume deliberations in the murder trial of Lindsay Clancy. Her defense argues she was suffering from postpartum psychosis when she killed her three young children and is not criminally responsible, basically by reason of insanity. Clancy has pled not guilty. The case has ignited national conversations and debate about postpartum mental health and how it is so often overlooked and misunderstood. Joining me now to discuss is Dr. Katie Unverfirth. She is the director of the UCLA Women's Life Center and the medical director for the UCLA Maternal Mental Health Program. She's treated people with postpartum depression and postpartum psychosis. She joins us live now on set. Thanks so much for being with us. Why do you think that this case has connected in a way that very few cases ever have with the entire country?
2: Yeah, I mean, I think this case really shines a light on postpartum mental health struggles, right? We know that 80% of women have postpartum blues, right? That's mild tearfulness, mild irritability, kind of feeling hormonal for the first 2 weeks. We know that nearly 1 in 5 women have postpartum depression or anxiety, right? So a really common complication of childbirth. And then rarely, but I think very feared for a lot of people, is postpartum psychosis, right? 1 to 2 out of 1,000 women will have postpartum psychosis. Postpartum psychosis, you know, can sometimes start with symptoms that really overlap with postpartum anxiety, like irritability, insomnia, agitation, but then it progresses to more frank psychosis. And I think in some ways it's what a lot of people fear, is kind of losing their mind, right?
1: Right. Well, let's go through both of those things. Let's start with postpartum depression or anxiety. 1 in 5, which is a very, very significant number of women, which might be part of the reason why this case is connecting to so many people.
2: Yeah.
1: What is postpartum depression or anxiety?
2: Yeah, so postpartum depression is a form of depression that happens usually within the first 4 weeks postpartum, but can really happen for the first year. It's characterized by low mood, a lot of anxiety. We see that a lot of anxiety is comorbid with postpartum depression. People have circular thinking. They have a lot of guilt, right? I see new moms who just feel guilty. They don't feel like they're doing enough. They don't feel like they're a good enough mom. There can be obsessive thoughts. We see intrusive thoughts very commonly. An intrusive thought is an unwanted, uncontrollable thought that pops into your mind sort of unexpectedly. Sometimes those are of intentionally harming your infant. They can be of accidentally harming your infant. They can be so distressing. Postpartum depression also associated with suicidal thoughts at times. So postpartum depression is a really, you know, hormonally driven depressive episode that occurs in the postpartum.
1: So how do you treat that?
2: Yeah, postpartum depression, there are a few different ways of treating it. So for mild to moderate postpartum depression, therapy has a lot of evidence. For more severe postpartum depression, we can use antidepressants. There's a newer antidepressant called zuranolone that has unique efficacy in this population. Postpartum depression is very treatable. We know it's important to treat, not only because it affects the mom, but we also know that postpartum depression has negative outcomes for the infant. So we know that postpartum depression really affects infant development as well.
1: So psychosis, a lot more serious. Yeah. What exactly is that?
2: Yeah, so postpartum psychosis is a condition that occurs in 1 to 2 out of 1,000 births. The classic example of postpartum psychosis is someone who has a long labor, like maybe it's days long. They don't sleep during their labor, and then they really don't sleep again. And over the course of a few days, maybe a week or two, they have increasing insomnia, agitation, anxiety, irritability, that then leads to more frankly psychotic symptoms like hallucinations, delusions, confusion, loss of touch with reality. It's a psychiatric emergency. If anybody has psychotic symptoms in the first few months postpartum, they really need to go to an emergency room, both for a medical evaluation and a psychiatric evaluation. Importantly, and I think this is really crucial, is that it waxes and wanes, meaning sometimes people can look completely lucid and then at other times, frankly, psychotic. We see a lot of times that family members are really the first ones who sort of notice the symptoms, because as part of the disease, women often don't realize that they're sick. That's what makes them psychotic. They sort of believe this altered reality.
1: So you're obviously not treating Lindsay Clancy.
2: Yeah.
1: She reports of having voices in her head which tell her to kill her kids.
2: Mm-hmm.
1: Is that sort of the textbook definition of this? Does that fall within this?
2: Yeah, that can be part of postpartum psychosis. So command auditory hallucinations, meaning kind of a voice inside your head that's not your own voice telling you to do things, certainly can be part of postpartum psychosis. One of the things we see as part of postpartum psychosis is this sort of delusion of altruistic homicide, this belief that by killing your children or infant, you're saving them. So sometimes it's that there's some evil force out to get them, and by killing them, you're actually preventing that. So certainly that can be a type of the psychosis we see in postpartum psychosis. Wow.
1: And obviously this has sparked a national and international conversation. Mm-hmm. What's the most important thing you want people to take away, or sort of the biggest misunderstanding about this as we have this conversation?
2: Yeah, one of the things that I've been seeing clinically, you know, in my patients in my private practice in Santa Monica and at UCLA, is this fear that these intrusive thoughts that, you know, are so common in the postpartum mean something new or true about them. An intrusive thought is an unwanted, uncontrollable thought that pops into your head. It can be an image, it can be a thought, right? In the postpartum, we know that it's a nearly universal experience. So almost 100% of new moms have intrusive thoughts of accidental harm. That would be like, they're walking and they're like, what if I accidentally drop my baby? And then some will have intrusive thoughts of intentionally harming their infant, like a really frightening thought about using a knife to harm your baby. And what we know is that those can be normal in the postpartum, and they can also be part of OCD or postpartum depression. But what's really important is that they do not make someone more likely to harm their infant, right? They're horrifying. They're against the values. That person is not likely to harm their infant. But I see a lot of moms, especially in light of this case, are really much more scared of their thoughts than they used to be, and very afraid that they might snap or lose control.
1: Well, it's such an important conversation. I think part of the reason people have connected to this is because there hasn't been that much of this conversation, and there's now happening, and I think people did not feel like they got the help or the respect when it was happening to them.
2: Right.
1: So we appreciate you coming in. Really valuable information. Thanks so much.
2: Thanks for having me.
1: Coming up next on The Story is doubling down on data. President Trump says communities rejecting data centers will end up backwards and poor. Our political panel live next.

0: 20th on CNN and next day on the CNN app.
1: President Trump's going all in on data centers despite some bipartisan backlash. In a post on Truth Social, the president wrote, quote, the only reason that communities throughout the USA should not want data centers is if they want to end up being backwards and poor. If they want to be successful and rich with far lower taxes and jobs all over the place, let data reign. But polling shows most Americans do not agree. In a Fox News poll, 70% of respondents said that they would oppose an AI data center being built in their area. New York and Texas have both passed temporary moratoriums on data centers as communities raise concerns about higher electricity bills and pollution. Vice President J.D. Vance said tech companies should work to address those concerns.
2: I think probably 99% of the backlash to data centers has come in areas where building a data center means higher utility and higher electricity for the people on the ground. If you build a data center, you should be putting power back into the grid, not taking it out. And if that is happening, I don't think the data centers are that controversial. It's when the utility bills get so much higher, that's when it's a real problem.
1: Let's talk more about this with our panel, LA Times columnist Zucava Arellano and Ben Austin, who is the Education Policy Director at the North American Values Institute and a veteran of the Clinton administration. Welcome back. Gustavo, Alexandria Ocasio-Cortez, the Congress member, said, President Trump loves data centers so much, why doesn't he put one at Mar-a-Lago? Not saying that. Hey, what do you think?
3: Yeah, put them in all the places where the people who use them the most, the tech bros, let's put them in Silicon Valley. Let's put them in, you know, Elon Musk's ranch. People do not like these data centers because they're huge. They make noise. And really, what do they bring to society? That you can make cute memes, and they're not even that cute memes. Like, they bring nothing to it. Back in the days, at least when you would have like the big factories in the Midwest, your steel plants, they gave power and the economic power to hundreds, if not thousands of people. This gives nothing to no one. Absolutely not.
1: Well, it gives something to the folks in Silicon Valley who are making
3: who cares
1: record
3: about
1: profits
3: them?
1: Off
3: yeah,
1: of that.
3: Exactly.
1: Right? They would say that it's bringing technological advancement, that it's increasing the world knowledge and all the rest of that. It may be doing things like solving diseases, other things from AI. But for a lot of folks, they also represent losing your own job. So it's giving away your power, giving away your community's resources to take your own job.
4: Yeah, yeah. I mean, Trump's comments are just a gift for Democrats. This is not a 70-30 issue just because of water and electricity rates. It's a 70-30 issue because voters understand that we're kind of blindly marching towards a dystopian future with no adult supervision. And if you need any kind of proof points about what that might look like, all we need to do is look to social media, where an entire generation of children, including my own daughters, have been deeply harmed by America's laissez-faire regulatory approach to social media. Just last week, Meta had a $17 billion settlement, but you know, court settlements are not the way to make public policy. And you know, this election and maybe 2028 are probably the last elections where we can elect leaders to regulate AI before we can't put the toothpaste back in the tube.
1: I mean, it really is interesting that in a state like Texas, with a very red governor like Greg Abbott, he's like, no data centers, right?
3: Yeah, people do not want them. Again, do you want acres of these machines just there doing nothing to actually feed people, doing nothing to pretty the environment, doing nothing to employ your Joe Schmo or Jane Schmo out there to do something like that? Yes, they do. They can empower companies to use tech to solve diseases and, you know, algorithms and all that. But does it really make your life that much better? Trump just sounds so completely clueless when you say, like, oh, you're going to be backwards and poor. How does that sound to the people, like, who are working class? What that it just shows his disdain for the folks who do not have as much money as him.
1: Or maybe his friendship with the folks who make the data centers.
3: He worships tech bros.
1: So let's put up another story, which is making some news. And it's a CNN exclusive. We can put the headline up on the screen, talking about what's happening right now with the Department of Homeland Security. Here it is, exclusive. DHS plans to launch voter fraud investigation surge Tuesday in the coming hours. And let's put up a quote from that article from Priscilla Alvarez and crew. Offices in 9 states are expected to take investigative action from early September to mid-October, according to guidance. Of course, California one of those nine states. They include Washington, Wisconsin, Missouri, Georgia, California, Pennsylvania, Nevada, New York, and Connecticut. Not a lot of states run by Republicans there, although some with some Republican leadership. Your take on this?
3: There has been allegations of undocumented immigrants voting in elections. Going back to my Orange County, California, we pioneered that conspiracy theory. Does that happen? Of course it does. States have prosecuted those things, but it's such a minuscule number. And this just shows, again, the deportation deluge that the Trump administration has on its mind. Really getting HSI and DHS to investigate this? Isn't their job to go after actual, you know, drug traffickers and the ports? No, they're just wasting our resources again for Trump's obsessions with undocumented immigrants.
1: Of course, nobody supports voter fraud, although this is a bit of a double whammy for President Trump. You get to do immigration and voter fraud at the same time.
4: You know, we live in the oldest democracy in the world, and it's not sustained because of our Constitution. It's sustained because of our faith in democracy, and that faith has been promoted by bipartisan presidents for generations. And, you know, as Gustavo said, this is basically a non-issue. I mean, Trump announced with great fanfare that he had found 250,000, I think it was in Nevada, 250,000 undocumented people on the voter rolls, and then in a closed-door meeting admitted that it was actually 185. And so, I mean, it's a non-issue. And this is, he's doing this to distract from the price of gas and the price of groceries, but he's doing it at the expense of American democracy.
3: And he's also doing it to intimidate immigrant voters, and especially Latino voters, who can be the swing against them.
1: Gentlemen, great having you here. Thank you so much. And thanks everybody for watching This Story Is. For our international viewers, World Sport is next. For our viewers in North America, I'll be right back.

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1: An update now on our top story. The death toll from last week's flooding disaster in Nepal has risen to at least 987. Rescue crews are racing to locate thousands of people still missing in Nepal and China. More than 900 trapped are feared trapped alive inside buried hydropower tunnels in Nepal. Foreign specialists are assisting in the difficult search. More than 3,900 people are still unaccounted for in both countries. Over the weekend, the U.S. State Department said at least 90 of those missing are American citizens. CNN's Anderson Cooper is there and spoke to a U.S. doctor who is searching for her missing parents.
2: Last Wednesday morning, Ramesh Sharma and his wife Neelam, New Yorkers, were getting ready to cross into Tibet on a Hindu pilgrimage with five other Americans, including Amita Amin and Tejal Patel. Their guide, Abhishek Singh, called his wife in Kathmandu, saying they were about to go through immigration. A little more than 30 minutes later, this happened. The border crossing was obliterated. I spoke with the Sharma's daughter, Radhika, a doctor, and her brother Akash in North Carolina. She was already planning to come to Kathmandu.
3: My plan is to first go to the embassies, talk to them, and then from there, maybe go to the different hospitals.
2: She arrived Sunday with her husband, Pujan. A family friend brought them to the small upstairs office of Trekking Planner, the tour company that organized her parents' visit.
4: How are you holding up?
5: I've had ups and downs. Kind of just fluctuates, honestly. It is nice to be here with people who are like also directly affected by this.
2: Diksha Lamichane runs the company.
6: So here's my husband.
2: Her husband Abhishek was Radhika's parents' guide. He and two other guides are also missing.
6: He got a tattoo.
4: Wow, it's amazing tattoo.
6: His whole back, one leg. He's a Chelsea fan.
7: I have given all the information about him because he got a lot of tattoos, so it will be very easy to identify him. We have been to everywhere to check the bodies.
4: You've been to the hospital in the morning.
7: Yeah.
4: You're hopeful, but you also...
7: Yeah, still checking every place.
5: Of course, our hope is that if they heard the alarms and the warnings, they either drove or they ran. And we're still waiting for that answer.
2: On the street outside, a Hindu procession passes by. Radhika and Pujan will head to the embassy and then hospitals and the morgue.
4: We're saying that inside, that part of being here, it helps because there's others who are in the same situation.
6: Yeah.
5: Because then I know I'm not going through this by myself. There are other people who are affected, and we will all get through it together. It's like the sense that I feel.
1: Anderson Cooper on the ground in Kathmandu. Anderson, thank you. The wild video of an extremely low flyover. The two jets clear a packed stadium by just about 50 feet. Was all this unnecessary? Stay with us.

0: Halloween Baking Championship, September 14th at 9.
1: Two planes flew just above a stadium full of rugby fans ahead of a match in South Africa. The viral moment has some left praising it as a brilliant publicity move, but others have raised some serious concerns about safety. CNN's Pete Muntean has our story.
2: They're so low. Whoa! Whoa! Whoa!
3: It was a stunning stadium flyby over 56,000 people. Two jets from South African regional airline Airlink, only feet from the top of Cape Town's DHL stadium. One of the empty 98-seat passenger planes, low enough to fly through smoke from fireworks launched from the roof. Data from Flight Radar 24 shows the lead jet's lowest altitude reported at roughly 210 feet. The stadium is about 164 feet high, putting the jet maybe only 46 feet above it. Peter Goles is the former managing director of the National Transportation Safety Board.
4: It is an unnecessary danger, in part because it leaves no margin for error. You got to fly it right. You can't have any mistakes.
3: The airline celebrated the flyover in a post online, calling it spectacular. Airlink insists the flyby was carefully planned, rehearsed, and approved by South Africa's Civil Aviation Authority.
4: This looks like a stunt planned by the PR department and signed off of inappropriately by the Civil Aviation Authority. It looks like the PR people ruled the day, and that's not the way aviation safety ought to be run.
3: And this wasn't a one-off. Airlink staged a similar formation flyby over Johannesburg's Ellis Park 1 week earlier, using the same specially painted jets. Low-flying airliners are part of South African rugby history. In 1995, a South African Airways 747 famously flew over the Rugby World Cup final, a flyover featured in the film Invictus. And in 2024, an Emirates A380 flew over the same stadium, though a few hundred feet higher. Saturday's flyover in Cape Town punctuates a summer of low flyovers. In July, a pilot from the U.S. Navy's Blue Angels flew low over the crowd during the Pensacola Beach Air Show, sending tents flying and military leaders scrambling to defend the maneuver. A month before, a Boeing 777 on a test flight passed as low as 25 feet over a runway at Horseshoe Bay, Texas, triggering a federal investigation.
4: A flyby at 1,000 feet is already impressive, and people enjoy it, and there's no reason to lower it other than unnecessary risk-taking.
3: Pete Muntean, CNN, Washington.
1: Our thanks to Pete, and our thanks to you for watching. I'm Alex Michelson. I'll see you tomorrow.

0: Bobby Flay's The Line, Tuesday, September 8th at 9.
1: Good evening. It is early Tuesday morning here in Nepal. The sun is just now coming up, just as it did last Wednesday, a little more than 6 days ago. Now, as we stand here, though, more than 4,400 men, women, and children who were just waking up that day are missing tonight. Nearly 1,000 others are known to have been killed. Hundreds of the missing are workers in hydropower facilities which run all along the rivers that exploded last Wednesday, and it is very possible that many of those workers may have been trapped in tunnels at many of the hydropower projects that became flooded and blocked. Now, I want to show you some video of Nepali troops trying to make their way through the wet rubble and cement-like mud down one of those tunnels. Crews are also working to gain access to some of the tunnels in other ways from the surface using jackhammers, heavier earth-moving equipment, if they can find it, where they can find it. And it goes without saying that time is of the essence, and this work is going on around the clock. There's other grimmer work as well for the earth movers. Crews in one location digging a mass grave over the weekend for hundreds whose loved ones cannot travel to claim their remains because roads and bridges are out or because they themselves are also missing or dead. According to Chinese and Nepali authorities, more than 950 people have died, and that number has been climbing for days. At the same time, Nepal's prime minister says that more than 11,000 people have been rescued since last Wednesday, including one young girl who was trapped for 2.5 days in the rubble downstream from her home, which is very near the border with Tibet. She's since been reunited with her parents here in Kathmandu, and CNN's Will Ripley spoke to her parents, and he's going to join me shortly. But even for survivors, the challenges are immense. A UN spokesman estimates that 65,000 people here will need emergency water and sanitation and hygiene support. And though the Nepali government says putting up temporary bridges is a priority, significant parts of the region are inaccessible by road, and others I've been seeing firsthand simply do not exist anymore. Erased from the world in just seconds by a 120-mile-an-hour wall of river rubble, ice, and mud 6 mornings ago. The exact number of missing is hard to know. According to Nepali authorities, at least 900 workers at hydropower projects all along the river are unaccounted for, as I said, and there is a belief some of them might be trapped inside tunnels connected to those facilities. I spent several hours yesterday at two different sites where rescue operations are underway. Took a look.
2: We've seen remarkable rescues of workers stuck in sludge-filled tunnels. But 6 days after the flood, hundreds may still be trapped. Hope is getting harder to hold on to. In Safrubesi today, we came across an Indian Army colonel leading his specialized troops in rescue operations in two nearby tunnels with Nepali forces.
3: We hope that we find somebody alive. Otherwise, we should be able to at least recover the remains of those people.
1: And did you have any communication from them?
3: We tried to communicate, voice communication, so we couldn't because, you know, there were a lot of debris in the tunnel, in the small tube, and so we couldn't make any visual communication, but we tried to shout and things like that, but nothing. People who are stuck tend to panic much more than when they're outside in the open, and, you know, at least they can breathe fresh air. Getting stuck in a tunnel, you can't see anything. You generally, if you stay in the dark, you get disoriented about 24, 25 hours.
1: That fast?
3: Yeah, so 24, 25 hours in the dark, you tend to lose normal average untrained human being would start losing balance, you know, because you lose orientation. So that happens, and then beyond that, anything 48 hours, you start hallucinating, and then I think from there on it's always a fight. So I think the first 48 hours is the most crucial, but there have been miracles, and we're expecting miracles everywhere. And the Nepal government is doing a fantastic job wherein they've sent in teams to all parts. The Nepalese army is just everywhere.
2: Further downriver, at the Trishuli 3A hydropower plant, we find another rescue operation.
4: Multi-forces here from APF, Nepal Police, Nepali Army and Special Force, and even the sleeper dogs here. So you can see here, this is a cable tunnel. So 170 meters inside, there's a powerhouse. So I think there are about 45 to 50 people inside the powerhouse.
1: That many? 45
4: yeah,
1: to 50?
4: Yeah, because they are the working team inside the powerhouse.
1: And they were here when the flood came?
4: And the flood hit this area, they were inside, right? So, if we are going now, to excavate all this along the way. And you can see the guys there, they are drilling there.
1: Do you have any sign that they're alive?
4: Earlier we tried a vertical drilling there so that there might be some presence of oxygen so that we can send some oxygen there. I hope they are.
1: But you haven't had signs of life.
4: We have nothing yet.
1: So this was completely submerged. This tunnel was completely.
4: See, you can see this. It's about 10 to 15 meters. All the debris there, just on top of the tunnel.
5: True.
4: So. It was all the splashes. You know, it came down rolling through the downstream, you know. So it just buried all the whole damn thing.
1: Well, I'm joined now by Nepal's first female helicopter captain, Priya Adhikari, who has already flown around 100 rescue missions in just the last few days since the flood. You must be exhausted. Thank you for being here.
6: You're welcome. Yeah, I think most of us are already exhausted, yeah, because of all the flights we've been doing.
1: It's incredible what you've done.
6: Yeah, thank you. Yes, we are trained for this. We've been doing the rescues and dead bodies flights for a long time already. But inside this small, you know, small valley where you've been, yeah, it's a small place where so many people went missing.
1: It's extraordinary that you, I mean, the valley is so close, and you are flying through this. Yeah. It's extraordinary.
6: Just imagine 20 helicopters flying on that valley.
1: Yeah,
6: continuously talking with each other. That is actually a little bit of pressure to navigate and to radio at the same time and to know who is doing where. And we going to the same place, evacuating from the same place, like five or six helicopters landing. So we need to talk with each other so frequently. Yeah, that is actually.
1: And now, I mean, you are landing in places where the ground is like liquid cement. It's like, it's incredible.
6: Some of the places you have to be very careful because the helicopter might sink in.
1: It looks from the air, I imagine, like to a novice, it looks like, it's solid ground. It's concrete.
6: It's not concrete.
1: You step in it and you sink.
6: Yes, that's how it is. It's a mud. I don't know from where it came. It was not like that before. I don't know from where it came. So it just you cannot just go and land completely, leave the helicopter. You have to be on the power all the time. Mm. Yeah.
1: How do you, I mean, you are touching down in people's lives and touching their lives in the most
6: this thing that happened, it's bigger than the earthquake we had in 2015. Mm. During the earthquake time, it was in the different places of the Kathmandu or in Nepal, but this is like in a small valley where so many people have lost life, but the smile I have is for the survivors. I don't know how they survived. Mm. Every time I go and land, I see people around. I'm like waving at them and saying like, you survived, you know. The rescues that I'm doing, people lying down inside my helicopter trying to open their eyes. Mm. I smile at them and say like, you survived.
1: Do you, at night, do you wonder, I wonder what happened to that person or this person? Or are there's so many people?
6: Well, I wondered about Radhika's mom and dad. I tried searching so much for them.
1: Really?
6: The American Indian couple.
1: Have you talked to her?
6: Yeah, I've talked with her. I'm in touch with her. I'll meet her. So I tried finding her family, and I tried finding two of the Nepalese guys. One was working with Isha Foundation for volunteering, and the other one is working at the bank in Timore. I tried finding them. Yeah. There are some people that touches your heart in a different way. I tried finding them, but there's no sign of life.
1: How do you go about that? I mean, how does anybody go about finding anybody?
6: I don't know. They're not my relatives, but the emotion that we carry and the area that we have been and the dead bodies you see from above, you know. Mm. Did you see the dead body in Timur yesterday? They were lying down. Yeah. So many dead bodies you see from above. I don't know how they
1: had white
6: dead body bags. They have all the. So the most necessary thing right now there is a dead body bag, because they're just taking out all the dead bodies and everything. And so if your family was around Timuri area, whoever have survived has already...
1: Timuri is very close to the border.
6: The last place.
1: And it's where the little girl was found two and a half days
6: alive,
1: who's in the hospital here in Kathmandu.
6: Yeah.
1: In that area.
6: that, not that close that area, below that area,
1: below
6: she
1: that
6: was
1: area.
6: Found okay. alive, yeah. That area, whoever was found alive was taken out immediately on first and second day.
1: Uh-huh.
6: Whoever was injured or survived, locals, foreigners, everyone was taken out immediately first and second day.
1: Mm.
6: We evacuated more than 200 people from there.
1: Wow.
6: Yeah, 5 or 6 helicopters, and with Army's Augusta helicopter, yeah. More than 200 people, I guess, from yeah. that area, from Timuri only.
1: Yeah.
6: Yeah, everything is gone. 5 hydros is gone. All their lives are gone. But still, these people who survived, you know, just yeah. smile for them. Yeah.
1: yeah. Yeah. Well, thank you so much. It's such an honor to meet you.
6: Thank you so much.
1: Priyata Gardi.
6: It's my
1: thank
6: honor.
1: You.
6: Thank you.
1: Yeah.
6: Thank you.
1: Thank you so much. It's really yeah. incredible what you
6: yes,
1: did.
6: Yes, thank you.
1: My next guest is playing a key role, sometimes minute by minute, advising teams on the ground at those hydropower tunnels, searching for survivors, anybody. Arnold Dix is a disaster and tunnel rescue expert who's joining us from Australia. He helped rescue more than 40 workers in a collapsed tunnel in India in 2023. Arnold, thank you for being with us. You must be exhausted. I understand you're in a car. You're between remote meetings with rescuers here in Nepal. How do you do that? What is the latest you can tell us about the efforts to get into these tunnels, specifically into pockets where people, how is it that some people can survive? Because a lot of these tunnels, they were covered in water, weren't they?
5: Yeah, so we're dealing with something like what Rita was saying before, like we've never seen before. But the good thing is these tunnels are very resilient. So some of the access tunnels, the parts that you're seeing and you've got the footage of, they're full of rocks and mud and what have you, but they lead to power stations which are buried deep in the mountain. And so my mission is to try and access the power stations where we're hoping that people have been able to survive the initial explosions they're there. So we're accessing those voids which are in the mountain through the tunnels mostly. And this is just being updated all the time. So if I get new information, then I share it with my colleagues. We revise our plans always. Nothing ever goes according to plan. This is like nothing we've ever seen before. I've never been involved where a disaster is in multiple locations simultaneously. And as you heard, it's completely transformed. It's like a huge bomb's gone off. We couldn't even find
1: yeah.
5: the power stations for the first couple of days.
1: Well, that's just, the thing. I mean, I've talked to a number of rescuers at sites, and just finding the location of the tunnel was extremely, extremely difficult. A lot of the rescuers I've talked to have talked about, I don't know if it's a storehouse or a powerhouse inside the tunnel, and they think that people may be in there. What would being in there, what is that, and why would that give somebody a better chance of surviving? Is there sealed off in some way?
5: Yeah, so what it is, we're hoping that up inside the power station, there's a power stations are built inside huge cavities like apartment blocks, and then inside those cavities are the turbines that generate the electricity, and then feeding those cavities are tunnels, so water in, water out for the turbines. But in addition to that, power cables, utility cables, ventilation tunnels, all sorts of things like that. So with the engineering built diagrams, with satellite imagery, with drones, with the images coming out of those helicopters, so we'll get sent to us an image of a site coming out of a helicopter, try and compare it with the latest satellite data, then compare that with what the topographic map used to look like, and then figure out what's under there, and then we go hunting for the men in the power station. So I'm calling it like the Goldilocks zone. We think that at the top of the powerhouse units, at a level up at the top, that's the most likely place where we will find people. And that's what all these missions are about, getting into those what we hope are safe places to rescue the people.
1: The two sites that I've talked to rescuers at, both Nepali and Indian Army, they have not gotten proof of life. They have not heard sounds, and yet they are still continuing full speed ahead around the clock.
5: Yeah, so that's what we do. So We're glass half full kind of guys. Like the Indian guys you're talking to, they're probably, I haven't seen which ones they were. They worked with me on the Silk Yara rescue a couple of years ago where we got the 41 people out.
7: Yes.
5: We presume people are alive, and until we know anything different, we're optimists and we will do whatever it takes. We'll adjust whatever strategy we've got. We'll use whatever tools are available and we'll find them. And that's our mission. That's what we do. And it's dangerous.
7: The Indian
5: work.
7: Colonel I talked and, to was inc- the Indian. Sorry, I was just saying the Indian Colonel who I met, who's overseeing the operation that I saw. I believe he has two doctorates in tunnels, and I mean his knowledge was extraordinary and incredibly impressive. Arnold Dix, I know you are incredibly busy. I appreciate you spending the time with us that you have. It's such an honor to talk to you. Go ahead.
5: No, that'd be Colonel Parakshit, I think. Was that Colonel?
7: Yes, it is. Yes.
5: But
7: yes.
5: You're right. It was. The expertise in India is, he and I, we worked like brothers in the rescue in 23. Great guy, really warm heart. And this is the other thing, not just engineering, like what the chopper pilot was just saying before, this is about humanitarian. This is about being a decent human being. This is like 21st century humans behaving responsibly. So, yeah. He's a great guy and his team are fantastic.
7: Well, Arnold, it's got to be surreal for you to be in Australia and yet on the front lines here in Nepal at the same time. And it's an honor to talk to you. Arnold, thank you so, so much. We'll talk to you in the days ahead. One very quick additional bit of breaking news from Australia. Just moments ago, we learned that an Australian Royal Air Force flight will be departing today, bringing badly needed supplies, including hygiene kits, shelter kits, and solar kits into the country. There are a number of Australians who are still missing here. Just ahead tonight, the rescue of a little girl just 5 days old after 2.5 days in the rubble, now reunited with her parents. We'll hear from them. And later, I connected with the daughter of two of the 80-some Americans who are missing in the wake of the flood, who have now come here to Nepal to try to find her parents.
8: Of course, our hope is that if they heard the alarms and the warnings, they either drove or they ran. And we're still waiting for that answer.

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1: When you're walking in this mud and kind of liquid cement, your feet just sink down into it. If you look at this, it's... And there's rocks, there's boulders, there's obviously all manner of debris, vehicles, cars, everything that was swept from upriver. And when you walk through this, you sink, you know, a foot or 2 feet into it. It's hard to imagine this liquid cement with the force and the speed that it was coming down this valley, hitting this area. So you don't have to imagine it, you can just look.
2: Well, we do not know how many people were in that town when the flood wiped out that whole marketplace area. According to Nepali and Chinese authorities, the death toll is approaching 1,000. That number certainly will change in the hours ahead. It will almost certainly rise. In just the last hour, we learned that authorities have recovered the bodies of 24 people from a single house. The local police superintendent has said that he expects to find more. At the top of the broadcast, we showed you a mass grave that is being dug. CNN's Hanako Montgomery is at that site, and she joins me now. Hanako, what's the situation there? What are you seeing?
3: Yeah, Anderson, as you mentioned, I'm currently in Bharatpur, and just behind me, you can actually see where the mountains begin. And 60 miles north of here are the worst hit areas that you visited on Monday, Anderson. And the river that connects these mountains, we're told by authorities, has basically flooded down here, and it's brought hundreds of bodies downstream to the valley that we're currently in at the moment. And authorities have been conducting search and recovery missions in the nearby river, where they've been pulling out body after body. On Monday, we visited a center where family members have been trying to identify whether their missing loved ones are among those who were recovered. And Anderson, I mean, the situation here, I mean, it's extremely grim. You can feel the air here is very heavy with grief. We spoke to one gentleman who said his son is a hydro power plant worker. He is currently missing, and his son is married and has two children. He spoke to us about just how much this has emotionally affected his entire family. Listen to this.
4: We could not find the dead body. My son's face did not match here. It is not here. He is not here. Tomorrow, we are also going to Nawal Parasi in Gairakot. His mother, Devendra's mother, she does not sleep at all throughout the night. His wife is trying to commit suicide. She says she wants to die.
3: And Anderson, I know that's extremely hard for our audience to hear that, but this is the reality for thousands of Nepalis here, especially, again, in the worst hit areas. I mean, this disaster has affected nearly everyone there. And as you mentioned, you know, we're at the mass grave site as well in Bharatpur. Authorities have been digging and digging, trying to create more room for the hundreds of bodies that haven't been identified. And if none of their family members in the coming days or weeks comes to collect the remains, that is their final resting spot. And when we were visiting the site on Monday, Anderson, we saw some of the stretchers that they've been using to carry in those bodies. And again, just extremely grim pictures that we're seeing here in Bharatpur, Anderson.
2: Yeah. Hanako Montgomery, thank you for extraordinary reporting and also your sensitivity in this. Incredible work. Joining us now is Ben Ayers. He's a journalist with Outside Magazine, who's been based in Nepal for more than 20 years. He's also co-host of the Everest Live podcast. Also joining us, journalist and author John Krakauer, whose incredible book, Into Thin Air, was an extraordinary account of a natural and human disaster in the Himalayas and a climb up Mount Everest. He's also the board chair of the American Himalayan Foundation. Ben, you're in touch. First of all, Ben, just we haven't talked for a couple of days. I know you're in touch with many first responders and outfitters helping the recovery efforts here. I ran into a friend of yours just yesterday, a drone operator. What's the latest you are hearing from them and your take on what you are seeing on this almost 1 week?
5: Yeah, I think, you know, everyone that I'm in touch with and have been speaking with, from the Prime Minister's office to people on the ground, I think everybody is looking at the sort of sad and brutal ending to the rescue phase. And now the reality that, you know, we're moving into the recovery phase and the rebuilding and the reconstruction. And that's a much, much steeper mountain to climb. I think everybody initially was very, you know, you don't want to say excited to be a part of it, but there was a great coming together of a lot of national talent organized by the government to have this huge response with over 21,000 people responding to this. But now, as hope becomes, you know, thinner and thinner, people are facing the much, much more difficult task of rebuilding and then also of grieving and moving forward with their lives.
2: And John, we were talking with Priya, one of the many remarkable helicopter pilots here, operating these incredibly narrow and steep canyons. How different and more difficult is operating those locations compared to places like Everest or other big peaks? And a lot of these chopper pilots are also operating there as well.
6: It's very different. And the high altitude peaks have their own risks, but this seems much more dangerous. I mean, just the traffic that pilot talked, you know, all these helicopters landing at the same place in this really narrow canyon, trying to keep track of that and landing in these difficult places. This is an incredibly difficult and dangerous operation they're doing. It's really commendable. I mean, it's so much more complicated than, you know, rescuing climbers from Everest even, or, you know, those 10 climbers who died in the avalanche on Broad Peak. This is by an order of magnitude, orders of magnitude more difficult and, you know, unrewarding probably.
2: Also, John, I want to bring up what Ben was talking about. I want to ask both of you about this, because he's talking about sort of what comes next, and that's a thornier issue and a difficult issue. I mean, there's been a lot of reliance on hydropower. Do all those facilities get rebuilt? Do these communities get rebuilt, given the vulnerabilities, but also the reality of, you know, the population and the need for people to live places?
6: That's an unanswerable question. The next months and years are really going to be challenging. It needs the hydroelectric. They need hydroelectric power. It's one of their main natural resources. There's going to be great pressure to rebuild these. The risk isn't going away, however. That has to be calculated. You know, in this new government that was elected last March that brought hope of the end of the vast corruption and transparency, the Prime Minister Balan Shah changed the view of the country for the first time in a long time. There's hope that, you know, things have are changing. And if now his young administration is faced with this huge challenge that it has to meet for him to remain in power and be doing the things he hopes and promise to do to clean up the country. So there's a lot at stake here. The whole, you know, the government will fail if the response is not adequate. People will demand that things get fixed, and it's going to be really hard to put things back the way they were.
5: Yeah, and Ben, follow up with this issue.
2: Go ahead.
5: Sorry, Anderson. I was just going to follow up on that and say, you know, this disaster was different than the 2015 earthquake and previous floods that we've seen, where the federal government, the central government, played a much stronger role, and they didn't allow civil society to come in. They turned away, or they didn't turn away, but they certainly didn't mobilize a lot of international volunteers. And right now, the public opinion about that is extremely positive, because they were able to mount a much more efficient response. But as John said, that, you know, the rebuilding is going to be much, much more difficult. Nepal's lost about 800 megawatts of hydropower. And the people that I've talked to, including people that are a part of the Prime Minister's team, are saying that this event has profoundly shifted how they see the future. They understand that, you know, Nepal has thousands, tens of thousands of glaciers, any one of which could contribute to this. And as we experience a warming climate, you know, the day that the glacier fell was the warmest day in the past 3 years on record. So as things are warming, Nepal's realizing that this kind of event may be the future of the country. So they're thinking more about, do we have to resettle massive populations? It's a really, really complicated thing to wrestle with in a place where the terrain is so unstable, you know, and these young, young mountains. These are questions that many of us don't even think to think about, you know?
2: Yeah, and it's not really, I mean, you can understand it intellectually until you see these mountains and the communities at the base and these valleys and the river. It is a very, very difficult problem to try to figure out. Ben Ayers, appreciate it. John Krakauer as well. Just had my conversation with the daughter of two Americans who has come here to find them. Also, the story behind the rescue of that five-year-old girl found alive in the rubble days after the disaster. She's been reunited, thankfully, with her parents, and you'll hear from them in a moment.

0: 7, Sunday at 8 on CNN.
1: Night has fallen here in Kathmandu, but for those searching for their missing loved ones, time has essentially stopped. Unable to get to the hardest hit areas to search, many friends and relatives come to the hospitals or morgues in Kathmandu. They post pictures of their loved ones, hoping that somebody somewhere will have some information. Outside the morgue, officials have posted pictures of the dead. All through the night, family members come here using the lights from their phones to try to see if they can find their loved one. But the pictures are very gruesome and they are very hard to identify. Men, women, children. It's hard for family members to find who they're looking for. Well, sometimes, though, thank goodness they do. Take a look. This is a video of a 5-year-old girl being pulled alive from the rubble nearly 60 hours after her house was swept away during the flooding in Nepal. She has since been reunited with her parents here and is recovering at a children's hospital not far from here. Here's CNN's Will Ripley with this remarkable story of survival.
2: At first, rescuers thought the faint cries coming from beneath the wreckage might be a cat. But under all the mud and debris between two battered buildings, they found a little girl, alive, 5-year-old Manisha, trapped here in the ruins of flood-ravaged Timare, Nepal, for nearly 60 hours. They lay her on brightly colored blankets. Rescuers crowd around her. And after nearly 2.5 days trapped amid the destruction, they begin feeding her, one spoonful at a time.
3: Her face was not recognizable. She had injuries. Her condition was serious. Had multiple injuries and blood all around.
4: What is it like as a father to look at a video like that and see your daughter in that condition?
3: She's my child. That's all I have to say. I have no words.
2: And this is Manisha now. CNN exclusively obtained these first images of her at a children's hospital in Kathmandu, battered and bruised, but alive, and back with her mom and dad. They thought she was gone. But all that time, she was waiting for them to find her.
5: She says to me, the flood came and swept me away. She says, I called for mummy and baba. Why didn't you come to save me?
2: The flood came without warning. Manisha was eating breakfast. Her mom, Gita, was at work. Her dad, Lok, was in the vegetable garden.
4: What did that feel like? What did that sound like when the water hit your house?
3: At the time, there was no sound coming. All of a sudden, it came like a tsunami, came from the top. As it was coming, we were able to save nothing. The difference was 5 seconds. I was running, and within 2 seconds, the house was toppled and was taken away. I very much tried to save my child, but I could not.
4: So where did you end up after the flood? How were you rescued, and when did you reconnect with your wife first?
3: After running from there, I had headed towards the jungle already. I met my wife around 2 p. After running up to the forest, we met. Then my wife asked me, where is the child? She started crying. She became unconscious for 5-6 minutes. She lost consciousness.
4: Did you have any hope at that point that Manisha was alive?
3: No. At the time, I did not feel that Manisha was alive.
2: They searched desperately, hoping to find her body. All that time, Manisha was alive downstream.
4: It's miraculous that given the force of that water, that she was able to have a place where she could survive.
5: It was miraculous. When the child was found, it felt like a miracle. I thought, there is a God.
2: But their house and everything they own is gone. Amid so much pain and loss here in Nepal, they know they're among the lucky ones.
1: And Will Ripley joins us now. How is she doing?
4: She's good. She's asking for her parents' cell phone so she can watch, you know, videos and play games, but the cell phone was lost in the flood. So she's just, you know, she's really bruised up and banged up, obviously, but she's talking to her parents. And it's hard to hear her mom, you know, say that her daughter was in the rubble there asking for mom and dad, what, you know, where are you? And it's going to be hard for her. She's six, so she might be old enough to remember some of this
6: stuff.
4: Yeah,
6: of course. You were here in the earthquake in 2015. How is this different? How is it the same?
4: Yeah, back in 2015, I remember people were so terrified here in Kathmandu, you know, because everybody was sleeping outside because there were aftershocks and people were afraid their houses were going to come in. The fear now is in the mountains. People are afraid to be anywhere because this flood hit areas that had never flooded before. And so people are sleeping in the middle of the night and then they get this text message saying there's a rumor of another flood. Everybody runs up to the top of a hill. Right. So people aren't sleeping. I met a girl that lost 17 family members, a guy that lost 8 family members. I mean, there's just the scale of the loss is something I've never experienced before.
6: Well, Ripley, thank you. Appreciate it as always. Coming up, I'm going to speak with an Italian couple who narrowly survived the flood at the border. And when I say narrowly, we're talking about seconds and feet making the difference. Also, my conversation with an American doctor searching for answers and trying to find her missing parents.

0: survive further up the hill. And if their owners, people living there, could get to them, they were the lucky ones. I saw a few dozen people here when I arrived, but it's pretty deserted, and this area is cut off.
1: Well, for so many people here, time has been measured far differently than it was before the flood. It goes fastest maybe for the crews racing it to find survivors, slowest and hardest for anyone with loved ones who's been unaccounted for since last Wednesday. Among the missing are Ramesh and Neelam Sharma, Americans from New York. They were here on a religious pilgrimage with a tour group and were at the border area from Nepal into Tibet when the wall of water and ice and debris hit. Last week, I spoke with their daughter, Dr. Radhika Sharma. She has since now traveled here to Nepal and is looking for any word on her parents.
2: Last Wednesday morning, Ramesh Sharma and his wife Neelam, New Yorkers, were getting ready to cross into Tibet on a Hindu pilgrimage with five other Americans, including Amita Amin and Tejal Patel. Their guide, Abhishek Singh, called his wife in Kathmandu, saying they were about to go through immigration. A little more than 30 minutes later, this happened. The border crossing was obliterated. I spoke with the Sharma's daughter, Radhika, a doctor, and her brother Akash in North Carolina. She was already planning to come to Kathmandu.
3: My plan is to first go to the embassies, talk to them, and then from there, maybe go to the different hospitals.
2: She arrived Sunday with her husband, Pujan. A family friend brought them to the small upstairs office of Trekking Planner, the tour company that organized her parents' visit.
1: How are you holding up?
4: I've had ups and downs. Kind of just fluctuates, honestly. It is nice to be here with people who are like also directly affected by this.
2: Diksha Lamichane runs the company.
5: So here's my husband.
2: Her husband, Abhishek, was Radhika's parents' guide. He and two other guides are also missing.
5: He got a tattoo.
1: Wow, it's an amazing tattoo.
5: His whole back, one leg. He's a Chelsea fan.
6: I have given all the information about him because he got a lot of tattoos. So it will be very easy to identify him. We have been to everywhere to check the bodies.
1: You've been to the hospital in the morning.
6: Yeah.
1: You're hopeful, but you also...
6: Yeah, still checking every place.
4: Of course, our hope is that if they heard the alarms and the warnings, they either drove or they ran. And we're still waiting for that answer.
2: On the street outside, a Hindu procession passes by. Radhika and Pujan will head to the embassy and then hospitals and the morgue.
1: We're saying that inside, that part of being here, it helps because there's others who are in the same situation.
4: Yeah. Because then I know I'm not going through this by myself. There are other people who are affected, and we will all get through it together. It's like the sense that I feel.
1: Well, I'm joined now by Valentina Piccinini, who was on a bus with her partner near the Nepal-China border when the flood hit, narrowly escaping with their lives. Thank you so much for being with us. How are you doing at this? I mean, it's got to be surreal.
7: I mean, there are just 5 days passed by for everybody. I think everything is just finished. No, you're alive, you survived. Mm. It's not like this. I mean, for us, it's a super roller coaster. Yeah. It was all 5 days really strong emotionally. Mm. As soon as the survivor step puts off, the new real life is beginning. So for us, it's not finished anything. For us, it's just the beginning.
1: And it feels that way. It feels like a new life.
7: Yeah, who are you up to? No, I mean, for sure, it's life will never be the same. Mm. We decided to stay here for other days just to try to fill our body and our heart with the energy of Nepali people to be able to come back home.
1: You had never been here before. This was your first time?
7: No, it was my first time. Only less than 48 hours here in Kathmandu.

0: just around nearby Pashupatinath temple, and that's the day after we left for this trekking. So first a great experience, I mean, but for sure I think I will be back here for people, for landscape for sure, but for people first. But you know, we need time to process everything happened.
1: And you are creating a foundation. You want to fundraise for what is it for?
0: Yes, we was able to find this amazing guy. He's an Italian guy. He's living in Nepal and Italy as well. He has an association who work here in Nepal more than 20 years. SOS Nepal. But if you can go to Instagram pages, both me and Stefano, you will find all the details. For us, it's very precious to share. To be able to get as much as we can, because it's the only way we can help here right now. It's a kind of way to give back our miracle to the people who really helped us. Tash is our guide. He helped me really a lot.
1: You credit your guide with saving your life?
0: Basically, yes.
1: How?
0: Because I was remained alone, but everybody already knows the story, because I turned left and not right.
1: And that was the difference?
0: That for me it was a really big difference, because I was completely alone, nobody from my group nearby me, only Nepali people, I don't know, whatever. Just a survivor mode. So I started to run with the people over there, but no phones, no connection, no way to call them and to say, hello, I'm alive.
1: Had you turned left, had you turned right, you saw people.
0: I don't know anybody. I didn't see anybody. That's the reason why. It was a moment that, okay, nobody's around me. Where I need to go. But you have to be fast, because everything is coming towards me, honestly. And so, okay, survivor mode left. I don't know why. Yeah. I saw an ant, and I follow simply this ant, and I start to run. I don't know why. Something crashed.
1: And you sheltered overnight with people from Nepal.
0: Yes, we were the only European people over there. We were eight from all the other from our group.
1: Right. We're showing pictures of that.
0: Yes, it was a super night. I mean, it was maybe the strongest first lesson Nepali people gave to us, because honestly, they lost everything.
1: What was the lesson?
0: I mean, we have a home to be back. We have family to be back. They lost everything, and we were all shocked. And they were laughing, and they were all friends. Survived together to the disaster. They light fire. They share with us food, songs, stories. I mean, we were not able to understand each other because we just spoke English. Their English is not so.
1: It seems like you understood them pretty well, though.
0: But I mean, it's the art language. Yeah. Nothing matters the most. That night was a super night. We would try to sleep, but it was impossible because of the noise of the rumors outside.
1: It's a beautiful way of saying, though, it's the heart language.
0: Heart language. Nothing. Heart and highest contact was something that it's what maybe it's the second happy place where I go when I think about the day of the disaster. First is obviously when I be back with the group, and second is Nepali people for sure.
1: Well, Valentina, thank you so much for being with
0: thank
1: us.
0: Thank you so much.
1: Really an honor. Coming up, I'm going to show you what is left from a once bustling market town here, now mostly buried under flood debris. We'll be right back.

0: New season premieres September 12th on CNN.
1: Yesterday, I was able to visit a town that is very remote and was once a thriving marketplace. It's called Safrabesi, and what took generations to build in this town took seconds to erase. Take a look. This is the town of Safrabesi, or what's left of the town, I should say. This is all that's left of the once bustling market district in the town. All of this area and all the way down to the river, down this hill, would have been businesses and homes. People lived here. There was a lot of commerce. The border with Tibet is just about 18 miles from here, and there was a very important road from that border area all the way down to Kathmandu that ran through this town, but that road now is wiped out. It's stunning to see it up close. I don't even think the camera can really capture just the scale of this. It looks probably just on camera like some dirt field, but this isn't, you know, we talk about water and this flood that came down, and yeah, there was a lot of water in it, but look, there's rocks in this, there's boulders, there's vehicles, everything that the sludge picked up from further upstream. It's like concrete, essentially. And it just covers everything. If you walk out into this area, you can tell by my shoes, you'll just sink in it. It's like concrete quicksand. This was once a destination spot for Hindus and Buddhists on religious pilgrimages. They would come here, also trekkers from all over the world. There's 15 Australian trekkers who have been reported missing in this area, as well as dozens of other foreigners. It's not clear how many people died here in this town. The news continues right here on CNN.
2: Tonight, America's military leaders warn Pete Hegseth of grave consequences if the war doesn't end soon. This, as the president releases a fake video of a U.S. attack. Plus, the Supremes give the green light for Donald Trump to continue his ballroom, despite the conservative Chief Justice saying it's likely illegal. Also, she's bragged about advising the president. Now, Laura Loomer is launching racist attacks against a black Senate candidate. And after his boss gave a full-throated endorsement of a very unpopular issue on the trail, J.D. Vance strikes a different tone.
3: If you build the data center, you should be putting power back into the grid, not taking it out.
2: Live at the table, Noah Rothman, Lee McGowan, Mae Mailman, Isaiah Martin, Niall Stanage, and Ellie Honig. Americans with different perspectives aren't talking to each other, but here they do.
4: Good evening, I'm Abby Phillip in New York. As America's war against Iran continues with no signs of ending, the Army Secretary is out tonight. Dan Driscoll submitted his resignation after months of tension with Defense Secretary Pete Hegseth. It is yet another departure under Hegseth as the U.S. and Iran trade attacks for the first time in weeks. It also comes as the Washington Post reports that military leaders are warning Hegseth against letting this war go on much longer. We're told that leaders say the prolonging large-scale operations is unsustainable and risks weakening America's ability to confront threats here and abroad. The president didn't deny the warning, but he did dismiss the concerns.
5: Number one, we have nothing else in mind. Number two, we're very respected. Nobody else would be crazy enough to do it. Number three, we have so much ammunition and munitions, as they like to call it, all over the world that we can always take from if we want. And this is a relatively little war for us. This is not a big war.
4: In a statement, Hegseth spokesman Sean Parnell said, publishing classified assessments is a crime and a betrayal of the force, and that the post is inaccurate. He adds that this is TDS and PDS. They hate Trump and Hegseth more than they love America. Before we open it up to the table, we once again invite you at home to join the debate. Go to CNN.com/Abby. Weigh in there. We'll get to some of your comments as we go throughout the show. Noah, you've been a big defender of this war, and I think that we are at a place now where it seems that gaining an upper hand against Iran has taken a lot out of the United States. And I think that's what the Washington Post report from over the weekend suggested. The Navy in particular is facing strain as a result of what they're being asked to do. You know, these military service members out on sea for months and months, extending into 2027. So that is the reality of the situation. How long can we sustain that?
6: Extended deployments are taxing. I wouldn't compare the current operational posture in that region to, for example, the strategy we deployed against the Houthis, which the Navy said represented some of the highest intensity combat operations that we've experienced in the Navy since World War II. This is a little bit different, and thus I think it's more sustainable. It's absolutely fair to say that this has been a longer war than Donald Trump said it would be. Probably didn't think it would be this long. Significant strain on American resources. But if you only encounter the, you know, a lot of American reporting, you would think that the United States is at war with itself. I encourage everybody to go read Brett McGurk's excellent piece in CNN yesterday, where he describes the degree to which the United States is seeing green shoots from this strategy. He compares it to the incredulity that he experienced with saying, you know, combating ISIS, they were going to be around forever, right? And then they just imploded. I would add to that the collapse of the Syrian regime, where it just looks like something that's completely improbable suddenly becomes inevitable. We're clearing the strait. We're getting 2/3 of the amount of oil that was pre-war levels out of there, according to Goldman Sachs. And you have reporting now from grizzled veterans like CNBC's Brian Sullivan and Axios's Mark Caputo, who are saying basically that all these mines that were in the strait are decoys. They've recovered 200 of them. Only 11 worked. And what I thought was so fascinating about that is they encounter incredulity everywhere. No one wants to believe it. It's almost like there's an allergy to good news from the front.
4: Well, I guess it depends on what your definition of good news
6: is. I think that's
4: is.
6: Good news. Would
4: I mean,
6: you not think it's good news?
4: You know, Brett's piece was very interesting. And one of the things that he points out is that Iran may not be winning the war, but he suggests that this could be a conflict that the next president inherits from Donald Trump, right? Because there's no clear actual end to it.
7: Absolutely.
4: The effort that is being taken to clear the strait, for example, is massive. The Navy's chief of operations said that barely 1/4 of the Navy's destroyer fleet is ready to deploy. That's a sharp decline from pre-war levels. And more broadly, according to a document that was sent to Hegseth, the impact on ship maintenance, if demands imposed by Iran continue unchanged, jeopardizes the fleet's ability should another conflict arise.
8: But they
4: so
8: are successful.
4: That is the reality.
8: Iran has been unsuccessful in being able to export versus we're able to get 20 million barrels of oil out per day in the region. When you look at Iran's military is 95% depleted, according to the White House, their uranium enrichment.
7: That's so
8: for the past 20 years, 19 out of the 20 years, they have enriched uranium. Guess what? Not this year. And so there have been successes, and their economy is crippled. Their food inflation is up 154%. This is unsustainable for Iran. And what's the alternative? Surrender? Surrender where you're going to get more of it. You're going to have wars breaking out all over the Middle East. There has to be finishing the job. Well, and just because the Navy is strained doesn't mean it's unsuccessful in doing what it's supposed to do.
7: When you talk about what's the alternative, the alternative would have been to stay inside of Obama's nuclear deal that had a 97% reduction in their enriched uranium. But here's the real focus that I think we should be talking about is that in the first week of this conflict, Pete Hegseth said that one of the core objectives was to completely destroy the Iranian missile threat. He then went forward in a couple weeks later and said that he declared total victory, that all of the objectives had been completely finished. Now we see that they're still able to go and shoot missiles at United States military equipment. How is that possible? Did Pete Hegseth lie to the American people? Did he lie under oath when he testified in front of John Ossoff and all those folks inside of the United States Senate? Is that potentially why all these folks are leaving? I think so, because I see there's no leadership going on right now with this Department of War.
9: Look, I think there are a lot of elements to this, including the domestic element, right?
7: Any answer?
8: So, like I said, the military has been substantially depleted. I think they said 95%. Iran has been a bully in the region forever. That's been in control to have a constant threat, not only against our number one ally, Israel, not only against our ability to get oil.
10: Our number one ally?
8: Really?
7: Our number one ally that goes and suckers us into war?
10: Yeah, that was kind of a silver tongue there. That's his
8: number one ally in the region. You think that there's another ally? You think there's another ally in the region?
7: If you want to talk about Western values, Bibi is boasting right now in Israel about suckering the United States into war as we speak. That's one of his campaign platforms that he's pushing right now in Israel.
11: Yeah, it's on his social media.
7: You denying that?
11: It was on Israeli TV.
7: You have an answer?
8: I'm sorry. Okay. So we should
6: What are you implying? Are you implying that the United States was dragged into war by Israel against our interests?
11: Bibi said on television, it took a long time to get the U.S. to come to its senses, but it finally got it. I finally got it to attack it under my influence over its leaders through 1,000 hours on American television. That came right out of the leader of Israel's mouth. I got them to attack it. He finally found a president that would do it, and a lot of the military leaders are saying, we don't want any part of this. This is not going the way it's going to go. And so we have to be honest about that.
12: We have a question from a viewer that asks you specifically, is all of this worth the demands that we are putting on our military?
6: Well, listen, I think it is, but we have to have the hindsight to review everything that we've been doing. Is it necessary to complete the mission? And the mission is neutralizing the Iranian threat. You said that the next president will inherit this. Guess what? Every president since 1979
12: I'm just pointing out that Brett suggested that that is a possible outcome of this, that holding Iran at bay is going to keep us in this cycle of being there.
9: Right.
12: For a long time, the effects
9: that it is already having on the American population. Price of oil is up $20 from where it was before the war. Price of gas up more than a dollar from where it was before the war. American people against this by 2-1. We have alienated our friends. We have emboldened enemies, Mr. Putin and Mr. Xi, rubbing their hands in glee. And to the point about Netanyahu, the person who's happiest in the world about all this is someone who's accused of war crimes.
7: That's right.
6: I think Obama was right, and Joe Biden was right, and Donald Trump is right to say that we need to pivot to Asia. Why have we been unsuccessful at doing that?
7: It's not because
6: Iran is busily engaged in executing and planning terrorist attacks on the United States and our allies.
12: Is that really why we haven't been able to pivot to Asia?
6: Yes,
12: or is it because this president, even though he talks a lot about combating China in all these different areas, got distracted.
7: That's right.
12: I mean, because at the end of the day, Iran has been, to your point, doing the same thing it's been doing for a while now. And Trump was the one who decided that rather than focusing on our actual threats in Asia that you point out, we're going to do this instead. And now the prospect is that maybe if there is a conflict, if China invades Taiwan, are we going to be prepared? Are we going to have the munitions? Are we going to have the Navy?
6: He would have. If Obama could have gotten out of the Middle East, he would have. He did. He left. Every troop was gone in 2011. They went back in 2014. Why? Because Iran's stalwart ally in Syria incubated the ISIS threat that exploded across the region. Iran is the nexus of the threat. Iran keeps us there. Without the Islamic Republic, let me get back to Abby's point,
9: because that brings us back to where we started with that Post report, where there were military leaders saying we can't sustain this. And those military leaders were often the people with responsibility for the areas that we're talking about. Their objections aren't rooted on them suddenly becoming peace campaigners. Their objection is that it is distracting the United States from those other theaters that would be important.
12: One other thing the president did this weekend was post this video, AI-generated video of an attack on Karg Island, which... As you know, if you've been watching, he's been threatening for weeks and months now. And it's so interesting to me because he posts that. And then here comes J.D. Vance, the vice president, seeming to clean it up. Listen.
13: Switch it up on social media a little bit. He would be the first to say he doesn't make announcements about military actions on social media. But I think that he's sending a message to the Iranians. Look, we know that they continue to shoot at commercial shipping. We continue to have a lot of tools at our disposal to prevent them from doing so, or at least cut down on them from doing so. And that's what the president is saying is, look, you guys are shooting at commercial shipping. You guys are behaving like a terrorist country. You've got to stop or there are going to be some consequences.
12: So So this has more made to do with just the president, how he conducts himself. He keeps making these threats that seem empty because he isn't willing to carry them out. And then now to have the vice president kind of walk it back, that seems to make them look weak here.
8: So I don't necessarily see this as a threat being walked back. I see this as a president AI generated video, and I thought that
12: around
8: were,
12: on the internet.
7: Video, right?
8: I don't know. I just like
11: it's
8: I guess
11: good times murdering everyone.
14: Can we let's go shoot folks because we can.
8: No, that's it's like when are we going to stop being like so triggered by Truth Social and an AI video?
14: How dare we take the president of the United States seriously? Wow,
8: I'm sorry.
11: It's so absurd. He does crazy things that are completely unhinged. Says he's going to annihilate the entire civilization. Then does this bombing thing, and we're supposed to be like, "Ooh, he's just joking. He's just coming in there for a little joke." It's a terrible way to lead anyone.
8: Joking.
11: And I want to say that J.D. Vance, right after that segment, said that we have continually underinvested in our military, and Donald Trump is only fixing what we did in the past, and it's Biden's fault. J.D. Vance is constantly sweeping up behind what Trump is doing, saying the opposite of what Trump said, and it ends up meaning nothing. And American leadership has to mean something, especially when you're at war. This is terrible. We should never have been there. I do think
8: that it is a visible reminder, even if it is an AI reminder, that the U.S. is the world's military strength and that Iran should not forget that. And I don't think it does forget
11: that.
6: You're not wrong. I don't think anybody's wrong here. I'm kind of tired of these empty threats because he has made them continually. I don't think they're credible. What is credible is the lawn mowing strategy that we've begun to see articulated in the press. And the Iranians should be very afraid of our degree to degrade their capability to project power in the space.
14: I thought that's what Hegseth said.
6: I'm willing to concede to you every concession about how terrible this administration's rhetoric has been. A lot of it isn't 100%.
14: So they lie.
6: Lie, mislead, exaggerate. What is true and what I can assess is the fact
11: that it's hard to do that.
6: Well, but I'm willing to make that concession, and I think you should make concessions to our shared reality, which is observable in the Strait of Iran. I'm not dealing with rhetoric from this administration. I'm dealing with what we're getting from independent trackers, from analysts, from regional sources who are all saying that the situation is improving for the United States, and the United States maintains escalation dominance, which is what that video represents. If it represents anything, it represents the capacity to dictate the tempo.
12: I guess only if he actually means to carry it out. And I think so far he's made that threat so many times, you would not be you would not be faulted for thinking that maybe he doesn't mean it this time either. Next time for us, more breaking news tonight. The Supreme Court gives Trump the green light on his ballroom, but the Chief Justice, John Roberts, suggests flatly that it's illegal. Plus, one of the president's unofficial advisors launches racist attacks against a black Senate candidate, and the left is calling out the double standard over Hassan Piker.

0: Caitlin Collins is your DC source, bringing you unprecedented access to the White House.
1: What would you say to the survivors who feel like they haven't gotten justice?
0: Capitol Hill.
1: What does reexamining that look like? Are you saying that that's not going to happen? What exactly are your day-to-day responsibilities?
0: And beyond.
1: And good evening from Davos, Switzerland, where President Trump just capped off a whirlwind trip. You were obviously named by President Trump.
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3: Breaking news, construction is back on for the president's massive White House ballroom. The Supreme Court tonight rejecting a challenge 5-4 from a group trying to halt that project. And the president has gotten his way again with the conservative court on a procedural issue. The majority opinion stated today, we do not pass upon the legality of the government's East Wing project. We conclude only that based on the submissions before us, the government is likely to prevail in showing that the trust lacks Article 3 standing to challenge the project in federal court, and that the remaining stay factors favor relief. Now, conservative Chief Justice Roberts dissented. He wrote that the construction of the ballroom is, quote, likely unlawful. Ellie Honig is with us now at the table. So, Ellie, this is kind of a win for Trump on a technicality.
4: Yeah.
3: And I think the big question tonight is, if the trust can't sue, is there anyone who could stop the president from tearing down part of the White House and rebuilding it however he sees fit?
4: So two big takeaways, I think, from all this. First of all, the ballroom construction itself is almost certainly, we didn't get a full ruling on this, but almost certainly illegal. It has to be Congress to allocate money, to authorize a project like this, to control the national parks and monuments. However, this case was defeated because of standing, which is, yes, a technicality, but important. And what the Supreme Court found is you cannot sue unless you have some sort of concrete, specific stake in a case. The plaintiff here, the National Trust for Historic Preservation, their argument for standing was mighty thin. It was, we have one member, a professor, who likes to walk by the White House, and she will suffer, quote, aesthetic and cultural harm. And the majority said, that's not enough. Now, to your question, who can sue? I'll give you a two-part answer to that. One, I don't know. And two, maybe nobody. It's not necessarily the case under the law that there's always somebody who can sue
3: but
4: over
3: isn't
4: every
3: that crazy
4: problem.
3: The president, I mean, I'm just going to channel what people are probably thinking at home. It seems crazy that the president could do something that is clearly on its face illegal and nobody can stop him.
5: So it is actually not that crazy because it happens all the time. And I would say, so one, I disagree that actually on the merits, it's unlawful. So the Trump administration in particular, there are two places where Congress has authorized this. One, for improvements onto the White House itself, but then also for the National Park Service to build new construction projects on Park Service land, including the White House and like the President's Park. But standing, so for example, President Biden order 10,000 illegal crossings per day that they caught.
3: Guys, hold on a second. This is a lawsuit.
5: So the Republican states sued, not even on aesthetic injuries, but I will say that my aesthetic injuries were very triggered by that. So, but the states couldn't sue because they didn't have standing. And abortion doctors, for example, so other doctors who are, you know, co-doctors and have abortion, they want to see the babies born. They want to see the babies born, but they were not allowed to sue because that was not. So this happens constantly. So it's not some sort of shocking thing that the lady who doesn't even live in D.C., who didn't want to look at a ballroom, maybe.
6: No, it's a bad lawsuit. But the point of the Abby's question is, what about the people at home that are like, yo, this guy's just a temporary resident of this house. He can't come in with a wrecking ball and take out one third of it because he wanted to without asking the people who A, have to pay for it, and B, who get to decide. And then the people who are in charge of the important buildings in D.C. said, look, each president is just a temporary steward of the house. He doesn't have the unilateral authority to completely demolish or redesign anything, including the East Wing, including the Rose Garden, including the horses, including the reflecting pool, including taking down the trees now that were a gift from Japan. He's just unilaterally changing the town as if he owns it, and he doesn't own it. And I think that is a lawsuit worth pursuing.
3: So a viewer asks, will conservatives be fine with a Democratic president knocking down the ballroom if they come?
7: So my question is, with relation to standing, correct me if I'm wrong, the House can sue.
4: No, I think that's a common misperception that, well, a member of Congress can sue. And you know how you know that's not the case? Because there would be 10,000 lawsuits, yeah. Pelosi v. Trump, Schumer
3: right,
4: v. Trump.
3: Yeah.
4: You
7: well,
4: can't
7: specifically,
4: sue just
7: like being but with the violation of the power of the purse, the Republican
4: Just that's
7: Congress.
4: Not the way the law works. You have to be able to show that you will suffer some specific concrete injury. And
3: let me just
4: missing piece here.
3: Yeah, well, that's what I was going to just point out, not to interrupt you, I just want to read because this is Chief Justice Roberts, he puts this on the table. He says, the White House isn't just any building. And when it comes to historic preservation, in failing to appreciate as much, the court misconceives the plaintiff's injury, allowing the executive's likely infringement of the legislature's power of the purse and authority to regulate federal property in the District of Columbia
4: right.
3: to continue. So he's making it clear. I mean, maybe the person injured or the entity injured is the Congress.
4: Key point. Congress cannot sue, but Congress can do what Congress does. They can legislate. They can pass a resolution or a law saying you cannot spend this money or you can spend this money. They've
6: Congress,
4: done neither.
6: This
4: and
6: Congress
4: hence
6: is not,
4: we have
6: or
4: this
6: they,
4: vote.
6: Or not tell this right. man exactly. no to
5: Congress,
6: anything.
5: Congress,
4: hence we
5: Congress
4: have this
5: down the entire
6: Congress
5: White House and
6: also
5: they would not say anything.
6: Has the impeachment power, obviously, and President Trump has been double impeached. They know how to do that. But I will say this like hypothetical, what if somebody knocks down the ballroom? I do not understand the public's animosity. The East Wing is a 1942 rebuild.
8: Because it cost
6: $342 rebuild.
8: $50 million
6: is
8: of taxpayer money. That would precisely be the reason
6: then,
8: why people are outraged about it.
6: Then ask that Congress not fund it. That is the power of the purse. There
3: well,
6: you
3: Congress
6: go. There's
3: has
6: your
3: not
6: authority.
3: Funded.
8: The point is,
3: but that hasn't
8: exactly.
3: stopped Trump from actually knocking
8: Absolutely.
3: It down.
8: Absolutely. Which is exactly what he did.
3: Congress has actually not funded it, May. I mean, and again, you just pointed out, I guess you don't like the idea of a Democratic president knocking it down, but it seems like they very well could.
6: Well, and then I guess that's the case.
3: And that would be
6: but
3: fine.
6: But I think there's right and wrong. So we're speaking hypothetical of like, you know,
8: Indeed.
6: But actually what is happening with the ballroom is underneath the ballroom, there is going to be security equipment, but also hospital facilities.
8: No
6: right now, you're taking people away. Like there are so many capabilities that the White House doesn't have. Their HVAC equipment.
5: That's a really good point here, because I think that in this decision, Trump made a very interesting comment where he said, you know, the Supreme Court has finally ruled on me and my ballroom military complex. And he called it a ballroom military complex. And I thought that was interesting because from the beginning, it was like, we need a bigger ballroom. We need this ballroom so we can show off America properly. We don't have enough room to have all these parties. And then the military complex keeps being added in, right? And the Trump administration is now saying that people are going to work on it at least 20 hours a day. So you might have workers there, a crew, almost 24 hours a day trying to get this built by their saying, summer 2028, which to me is a very interesting time to have a fully operational military complex below the ballroom right in time for the election. I find that
3: absolutely what there is the implication? Sorry.
5: Yeah. The implication there is that they're building an entire bunker underneath a huge ballroom. And I think that's more interesting. And I think him saying a military complex, the completion of this national security project, when you see him at the Indy race right in the front with no glass in front of them. I don't think this is
3: well, not for nothing. There is already a massive bunker underneath the White House.
5: Yes,
3: that
5: there
3: already
5: is.
3: Exists.
5: Ellie, why did we need
3: so where what happens now? I mean, will there be an attempt to find somebody who can have standing here?
4: So a couple things could happen. First of all, yes, somebody can come along and try to say, well, look, I have standing. I'm not sure there is someone here given where we are with the construction. Number two, Congress can act. Congress can, again, they can block this. They can authorize it. But there's no chance they do that. So I think this thing.
3: Well, I mean, you say that, but
4: built.
3: I mean, there is an election that's coming.
4: Yeah.
3: Very soon.
4: Could be.
3: Congress could change hands, in which case that could create a truly bizarre situation in which you have a maybe 2/3 built ballroom and a Congress that says stop it.
4: Yes.
8: It should be immediately defunded.
6: So why do we have to have our state dinners in tents? That's what we have right now.
7: Yeah.
6: We have state dinners in tents.
3: I don't think that's
8: we should not be spending $350 million.
3: I don't think that's
8: my issue. Having a ballroom that costs more than stadiums in America, I think that's pretty absurd.
6: It is okay to have secure complex.
8: A ballroom,
6: $350 million.
3: Well, look, this horse has left the barn. This horse has left the barn. However, I will say, I mean, this argument that this is all about whether or not we should or should not have state dinners in tents is beside the point because the president could very easily have just done it the right way. He just chose to do it in a way that is arguably unlawful, and maybe he might get away with it.
4: I can't just quickly to that. Donald Trump, since the 80s, since he was building and knocking down buildings here in New York City, understood that sometimes the law might makes right. What a president could have done is gone to Congress, sought the proper authorizations. Instead, he said, how about if I just knock the thing down and then make some plaintiff scramble into court, understanding maybe consciously or not, that there's a lot of hurdles to that. It's expensive, it's time consuming, you're racing against the clock, and you have this standing problem. And sometimes, even if he's doing something that's patently illegal, he gets away with it just through sheer brute force. Yeah. And I think that's how this is going to play out.
3: That is the story of the Trump second term in a lot of ways. Ellie Honig, thank you very much. Next for us, Laura Loomer, who brags about advising the president, launches a racist attack on black women, including a Senate candidate. But now the left is calling out the hypocrisy over extremists. We'll debate.

0: Sunday at 8 on CNN.
1: Tonight, far-right activist Laura Loomer, who has a long history of Islamophobia, dehumanizing migrants, conspiracy theories, and, of course, advising the president, is facing backlash for dropping these racist attacks on a Florida Democratic state nominee, Angie Nixon, and other Black women.
2: Call out the entitlement of these, as I like to call them, ghetto Black bitches. I've noticed this stereotype exists in the Democrat Party, and I don't think it belongs in the United States Senate. Unfortunately, it's already in the United States Congress. Angie Nixon, Ilhan Omar, Ayanna Pressley, Cori Bush, Ketanji Brown Jackson. I mean, look at that disaster.
1: Loomer has since doubled down over the last 24 hours, and the reaction across the aisle, or lack thereof, is what's led to questions about double standards. Congresswoman Rashida Tlaib, who has also been targeted by Loomer, called out people who criticized Democratic candidates for campaigning with leftist streamer Hassan Piker because of his controversial past statements, but have remained silent about Laura Loomer, who has publicly wielded her influence as a Donald Trump whisperer. That is both during the campaign and now that he is president. This is a lot about a lot of things. I think one of the things it's about is just the sheer racism that she puts on display regularly. But it's also about whether or not people are actually going to be even-handed. So, I mean, I think on both sides, do you think that Trump should disown Laura Loomer for any number of reasons? And if so, do you have to then also think that Democrats should disown Hassan Piker?
3: Well, I think that Trump absolutely should go and disown Laura Loomer because it's absurd, the stuff that she's saying. I mean, to put it in perspective, Republicans spent weeks talking about Hassan Piker while we have a de facto attack dog for the Republican Party attacking everybody that she can. What's interesting about this is that Laura Loomer is somebody that Trump's own campaign manager did interviews with. We know that. And the real question is that why is it that any of these people refuse to say anything about her? But it's not just Laura Loomer. It's also people like Steve Bannon, someone who has literally called for subverting the United States Constitution, someone that has been very close to Donald Trump. The Republicans refuse to say anything about him. We know this. And we also see that whether it's Angie Nixon, whether it's Ketanji Brown Jackson, the Republicans refuse to say anything about this. Why? Because they know that all of their attacks against Piker is really just a distraction for the fact that they've destroyed this economy. They've gone and they've raised inflation. They've got us in this ridiculous war. And they want to do anything to dream shake out of that. I think that we as Americans need to go forward and call this out for its insanity because it's absolutely absurd.
4: So distance from Hassan Piker, no, though.
3: The distance from
4: Hassan should Democrats distance themselves from Hassan
3: Piker? I think that Democrats should do that when Donald Trump goes forward and says that he condemns Laura Loomer.
4: So the answer is no.
3: Well, but here's should Donald Trump condemn Laura Loomer?
5: So let me ask. Why is it condemned?
3: Absolutely it is. Because if that's what you got.
1: Hold on a second.
4: Exactly.
1: That's a fair question about Hassan Piker, but what about Donald Trump? His open embrace of Laura Loomer.
4: Laura Loomer is not campaigning with any single candidate.
6: She campaigns for Republicans all the time. She is an online personality.
4: She's a Twitter and
6: who
4: podcast
6: Trump's
4: person.
6: Own campaign
4: but
6: manager did
4: Hassan Piker campaigns with Abdul Al-Sayed.
1: Laura Loomer campaigned with Donald Trump. Okay, so that is a fact.
4: But we are talking about also right now. We're not talking about today.
1: But right now, she has boasted of basically being the de facto presidential personnel director, firing a number of officials, FDA officials, Army officials, NSA officials, Surgeon General, the CIA. She says, I'm happy to take people's tips about disloyal appointees, disloyal staffers, and Biden holdovers. And I guess you could say that my tip line has come to serve as a form of therapy for Trump administration officials who want to expose their colleagues and who should not be in the positions that they're in.
4: Laura's talking about herself, and I'm talking about what Democrats say about Hassan Piker, like that he is my friend.
1: Let's just take it one at a time. Let's play what Donald Trump has said about Laura Loomer.
7: Hi, Laura. Boy, you are something. What spirit you have. Laura, you know, she can be a little nasty, but to me, she's always nice. So that's all that matters. I want her to stay that way, too. Laura Loomer is a very good patriot. She makes recommendations of things and people. And sometimes
5: Who did she recommend? Firing?
8: Well, she'll recommend that, too.
9: And I know she's known as a radical right, but I think Laura Loomer is a very nice person. I like her.
3: So right now, in front of millions of people, will you go and call on the president of the United States of America to condemn Laura Loomer?
4: Why?
3: Will you call on him to do that?
4: Yes, go condemn Laura Loomer. So this is all a distraction. This is all a distraction because
3: from you guys' failed economy, I would agree with
4: it that. It is manufacturing racism because Florida is about to have a black governor, Byron Donald
3: Trump. What the heck does that have to do with anything?
10: Manufactured racism. That's racism.
11: Right,
10: that's straight up racism. It's not manufactured racism. It's so ignorant to say that.
4: It is pretending that
10: truly, it is so ignorant. She called her a ghetto black bitch. That is racist. Do not say it's manufactured racism. It is heinous to say that. And I'm so tired of it. Honest to God, the only reason we're talking about Hassan Piker, I'm sorry, is because he's on the left. We have had right-wing shock jocks for years. We had freaking Rush Limbaugh ringing a bell every time a gay person died of AIDS. We have Nick Fuentes dining at Mar-a-Lago after he says, women are your body, my choice. We've got these right-wing Christian zealots who said women shouldn't vote and we're nothing but vessels. They are all on the right wing. And we're not asking every single Republican candidate and sitting person if they approve of them, if they should disown them, if they should do this. The only reason we're doing this is because it's one person from the left that said something extraordinary, and we can't even have this one woman who is literally the president,
12: Rush Limbaugh. I'm old enough
10: advisor.
12: To remember when every Republican in Congress is asked to respond to things
10: he
12: Rush Limbaugh says
10: a presidential
12: on the
10: Medal
12: all
10: of Freedom
12: time.
10: From the president we have right now.
1: Yeah,
10: so
1: Noah,
10: please
1: stop. Noah, really. I mean, respond to what she's saying.
12: No, I think
1: why is it that it does seem like all the other crazy people, if they are on the right, can go ahead and pal around with the president? They can be supporters of all kinds of candidates. And that doesn't become the defining issue of these campaigns.
12: No, it doesn't. But there was a significant backlash to the Nick Fuentes dinner, as I recall.
3: And did,
12: on the right. Because that's all he cares about is his reaction on the right.
1: But why is it that Laura Loomer is still shot calling in this White House right now?
12: So
1: this is a woman who literally says that the United States is responsible for 9/11.
12: Yeah, right. That's gross. She really, it's hard to pin down precisely what influence she has. If you actually read these reports about her influence, it's rather nebulous and vague. But to be sure, she has influence, and those are vile comments, a long history of similar vile comments. She deserves to be cast out.
3: And the president of the United States will
12: not. And to finish my thought, all the influencers need to be cashed out. We have reached the point of diminishing returns on the influencers. Their incentives do not
3: Your
12: align with the policy.
3: Your president refuses to condemn this man. And that is the overarching point. Is that I do not want to hear a single thing about Hassan Piker
12: literally
3: until your
12: table pounding
3: goes forward and condemns
12: literally
3: this
12: table
3: man.
12: Pounding.
1: Okay,
12: I'm being consistent.
1: Go ahead.
12: I have said that this is a universal moral imperative that we should embrace. So has May.
1: You
12: have said it needs to be conditional.
1: Guys, let me say this is
3: about Hassan Piker. I want to see one about Laura Loomer.
13: We keep talking about influencers. The president of the United States described people from Somalia as garbage.
3: That's right.
13: Randy Fine, Republican congressman, compared Muslims unfavorably to dogs.
3: That's right.
13: The Republican nominee for Senate in Georgia tweeted a video at the time of pro-Palestine protests of a white counter-protester racially abusing a black woman.
3: And
13: those are not influencers.
3: And you know,
13: those are the president of the United States and office holders in this time. One final point, Abby, just before we stop this. That we're all talking here about political influence. What Laura Loomer said was flagrantly racist. And if there's someone watching this show tonight, maybe because it was racist, classist, and sexist, and if there's some working class, young black woman, maybe in student government or in her community today watching this, she knows that if she goes further, she'll have to put up with that kind of crap from a woman who is defended by the president of the United States.
4: And when I say that there's a manufactured element, I don't mean it because of her comments, obviously, which are racist. What I mean is by continuing to platform it and to say that this is some sort of endemic part of the Republican Party, I think is wrong.
3: Randy Fine. It's not just Randy.

0: That, listen, I mean, I just wonder if you can intellectually reconcile those things. You're claiming that certain people on the left are so bad that they should be cast aside, but the president endorsed somebody who is has regularly made Islamophobic and xenophobic comments. He is, I played it on tape, praising someone, Laura Loomer, who has said, among other things, how many more people need to die before everyone agrees that Islam is a cancer and we should never let another Muslim into the civilized world?
1: That's right.
0: I mean, if you would take Islam out of that and you replace the word with Christianity or Judaism, it would be a national scandal because that person, the president is regularly praising. How is that something that is acceptable to Republicans right
2: And so the reason I think that this is a distraction, though, is because you
0: Yeah, the
2: have
0: whole thing
2: Laura,
0: is
2: a distraction.
0: But
2: It's
0: that's
2: you a
0: not the, but
2: distraction
0: that's not the
2: from
0: question.
2: the real issues that
0: Listen,
2: are
0: I mean,
2: happening right
0: maybe
2: now.
0: it's a distraction, but the person who could end the distraction is the president, and he's the one person who won't do
1: And you
0: it.
1: know what?
2: Because
1: I
2: he
1: mean,
2: wants the
1: and here's the
2: distraction.
1: other thing. It's not just Randy Fine. It's also Brandon Herrera, a person who literally said he had his own copy of Mein Kampf. You know what that got him? An endorsement from the President of the United States and the Speaker of the House, Mike Johnson. This is endemic of the
2: So
1: Republican Party because this is who they endorse and who they support. And this is who's winning their primaries.
2: this sort of race baiting and pretending like the
1: Race
2: Republican
1: baiting.
2: Party is full of racists is a little tiresome because it is false. That is not the Republican Party. And when
1: The
2: Angie
1: Republican
2: Nixon
1: Party
2: goes on and says
1: just
2: Republicans are
1: endorsed a
2: killing
1: man
2: black people, that's
1: who
2: what
1: has
2: she
1: his
2: said. That's
1: own
2: her
1: copy of
2: statement.
1: Mein Kampf. That's what Brandon Herrera is. That's what Randy Fine is. That's what Laura Loomer is.
0: Well,
1: That's what Corey Lewandowski
0: okay,
1: is. It's
0: we're
1: more
0: going to
1: than
0: have to
1: just those
0: leave it there.
1: people.
0: I mean, I think, May, if that's your argument, then I would expect that Republicans tomorrow will stop talking about Hassan Piker
1: That's right.
0: every single day. They'll stop talking about all Democrats being socialists and communists because it sounds like what you're saying is don't paint with a broad brush, but that's exactly what
2: Well,
0: happens
2: I also think
0: in our
2: that there's a
0: politics,
2: distinction
0: right?
2: because Hassan Piker, A, is campaigning with Abdul al-Sayyid, which I think makes
1: And
2: it
1: so
2: more
1: is Laura
2: relevant. But
1: Loomer.
2: okay, so
1: She's
2: that
1: campaigning
2: second
1: for Donald
2: point
1: Trump and
2: is
1: Republicans too.
2: that Hassan Piker's statements that the United States deserved 9/11 are to their
3: See,
2: core.
3: we're right
0: okay.
3: back to
0: All
3: it.
0: right.
3: It's like
0: All right.
3: you're allowed to do it all over
0: Just a
3: again. We
0: final
3: just circle
0: point.
3: back to the
0: Laura
3: distraction. It's
0: Loomer
3: exhausting.
0: believes that the United States did 9/11 to itself. So I'm not so sure that that's a better situation to be defending. All right. Next, we are going to spend some time answering your feedback. Stand by for that. We'll be right back.

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3: We witnessed something nobody alive has ever seen before. You've said that AI could wipe out half of all entry-level jobs. How soon might that happen?
2: A fearless eyewitness.
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5: And now we've got some viewer feedback from CNN.com/Abby. Fernando P. says, Congress needs to intervene now on all Iran war decisions moving forward. An illegal war without defined objectives and timelines must not be allowed to continue indefinitely. And Corey M. adds on a similar topic, I hate this war, but panelists, how can the U.S. end this war? Iran is the one who has to decide the ending, unfortunately.
6: Just to take the first point, I agree with that. Congress should pass an AUMF authorizing the use of force against Iran specifically for this mission and provide guidance to White House about what the Congress expects and what, you know, the timeline it expects to achieve that on. That's previously been the case, and prior wars have been authorized by Congress. This one should have been, and they can get around to it anytime they want.
7: How long do you think this should go on?
6: Until the job is done.
7: What does that look like?
6: It looks like Iran.
7: Well, because Pete Hegseth said not so long ago that the job was already done. So should we keep going with that?
6: Yeah, you asked. I'm answering. It should be capitulating on the nuclear program with verifiable mechanisms to identify and determine whether or not Iran is playing around, and also the free flow of trade through the strait. And at that point, we have achieved virtually all the...
7: Sounds exactly like the Obama nuclear deal, doesn't it?
6: Not at all, if you actually know what the Obama nuclear deal was. No.
7: How so?
6: Which would have sunset last year and is no longer operative.
5: So this is a bit of a hard turn of topics, but this person points out, I can't change my water heater in my home without a permit, let alone adding an addition to my house. But Trump can do this to a home he doesn't even own. Make it make sense.
7: Makes no sense.
8: We can't. I wish that you could do more stuff to your house,
6: right,
8: too. Maybe people would have more families if you could, like, add a bedroom, you know. You could just...
7: Or if the president didn't go and jack up the cost.
8: Yeah, so, like, dereg everybody.
7: Maybe
8: how about
7: could
8: that?
7: Be a way they
6: I mean, that's a much bigger problem, right? Is your ability to use your money as you see fit.
5: I guess you're being I don't think the point was to pivot to deregulation.
6: Well, we're making it about small government.
9: The pivot was pretty hard there, you guys. Like, you know, I mean, I think what the person is saying is, like, we have to ask our neighbors, we have to ask our city, we have to get permits to do things. How come this one man has no rules? And I think that's the question of the hour with this entire presidency. How come this one man has no rules and doesn't need to follow any of them? And even when the courts come in and say that's probably illegal, it's like, already did it. That is problematic.
5: Lee, on that note, one viewer says, I love Lee, but I'm worried about how high her blood pressure is going to get during this administration.
9: Yeah, me too. Me too, viewer. Thanks for looking out for me.
5: All right. Thanks for looking out for all of us. Everyone, thank you for watching. You can stream the show anytime with an all-access subscription in the CNN app or at cnn.com/watch.

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2: Good evening. It is early Tuesday morning here in Nepal. The sun is just now coming up, just as it did last Wednesday, a little more than 6 days ago. Now, as we stand here, though, more than 4,400 men, women, and children who were just waking up that day are missing tonight. Nearly 1,000 others are known to have been killed. Hundreds of the missing are workers in hydropower facilities which run all along the rivers that exploded last Wednesday, and it is very possible that many of those workers may have been trapped in tunnels at many of the hydropower projects that became flooded and blocked. Now, I want to show you some video of Nepali troops trying to make their way through the wet rubble and cement-like mud down one of those tunnels. Crews are also working to gain access to some of the tunnels in other ways from the surface using jackhammers, heavier earth-moving equipment, if they can find it, where they can find it. And it goes without saying the time is of the essence, and this work is going on around the clock. There's other grimmer work as well for the earth movers. Crews in one location digging a mass grave over the weekend for hundreds whose loved ones cannot travel to claim their remains because roads and bridges are out or because they themselves are also missing or dead. According to Chinese Nepali authorities, more than 950 people have died, and that number has been climbing for days. At the same time, Nepal's prime minister says that more than 11,000 people have been rescued since last Wednesday, including one young girl who was trapped for 2.5 days in the rubble downstream from her home, which is very near the border with Tibet. She's since been reunited with her parents here in Kathmandu, and CNN's Will Ripley spoke to her parents, and he's going to join me shortly. But even for survivors, the challenges are immense. A UN spokesman estimates that 65,000 people here will need emergency water and sanitation and hygiene support, and though Nepali government says putting up temporary bridges is a priority, significant parts of the region are inaccessible by road, and others I've been seeing firsthand simply do not exist anymore, erased from the world in just seconds by a 120-mile-an-hour wall of river rubble, ice, and mud 6 mornings ago. The exact number of missing is hard to know. According to Nepali authorities, at least 900 workers at hydropower projects all along the river are unaccounted for, as I said, and there is a belief some of them might be trapped inside tunnels connected to those facilities. I spent several hours yesterday at two different sites where rescue operations are underway. Take a look.
3: We've seen remarkable rescues of workers stuck in sludge-filled tunnels. But 6 days after the flood, hundreds may still be trapped. Hope is getting harder to hold on to. In Safrubesi today, we came across an Indian Army colonel leading his specialized troops in rescue operations in two nearby tunnels with Nepali forces.
4: We hope that we find somebody alive. Otherwise, we should be able to at least recover the remains of those people.
2: And did you have any communication from them?
4: We tried to communicate, voice communication, so we couldn't because, you know, there were a lot of debris in the tunnel, in the small tube, and so we couldn't make any visual communication, but we tried to shout and things like that, but nothing. People who are stuck tend to panic much more than when they're outside in the open, and, you know, at least they can breathe fresh air. Getting stuck in a tunnel, you can't see anything. You generally, if you stay in the dark, you get disoriented about 24, 25 hours.
2: That fast?
4: Yeah, so 24, 25 hours in the dark, you tend to lose normal average untrained human being would start losing balance, you know, because you lose orientation. So that happens, and then beyond that, say anything 48 hours, you start hallucinating, and then I think from there on it's always a fight. So I think the first 48 hours is the most crucial, but there have been miracles, and we're expecting miracles everywhere. And the Nepal government is doing a fantastic job wherein they've sent in teams to all parts. The Nepalese army is just everywhere.
3: Further downriver, at the Trishuli 3A hydropower plant, we find another rescue operation.
5: Multi-forces here from APF, Nepal Police, Nepali Army and Special Force, and even the sleeper dogs here. So you can see here, this is a cable tunnel. Yeah. So 170 meters inside, there's a powerhouse. So I think there are about 45 to 50 people inside the powerhouse.
2: That many? 45
5: yeah,
2: to 50?
5: Yeah, because they are the working team inside the powerhouse.
2: And they were here when the flood
5: yes,
2: came?
5: And the flood hit this area, they were inside, right? So, we are going now to excavate all this along the way. And you can see the guys there, they are drilling there.
2: Do you have any sign that they're alive?
5: Earlier we tried a vertical drilling there so that there might be some presence of oxygen so that we can send some oxygen there. I hope they are.
2: But you haven't had signs of life.
5: We have nothing yet.
2: So this was completely submerged. This tunnel was completely.
5: See, you can see this. It's about 10 to 15 meters. All the debris are just on top of the tunnel.
0: True.
5: So the stage is what that and it's all. So we have to. It was all the splashes. It came down rolling through the downstream. You know, so it just buried all the whole damn thing.
2: Well, I'm joined now by Nepal's first female helicopter captain, Priya Adhikari, who has already flown around 100 rescue missions in just the last few days since the flood. You must be exhausted. I thank you for being here.
6: You're welcome. Yeah, I think most of us are already exhausted, yeah, because of all the flights we've been doing.
2: It's incredible what you've done.
6: Yeah, thank you. Yes, we are trained for this. We've been doing the rescues and dead bodies flights for a long time already. But inside this small, you know, small valley where you've been, yeah, it's a small place where so many people went missing.
2: It's extraordinary that you, I mean, the valley is so close and you are flying through this. Yeah. It's extraordinary.
6: Just imagine 20 helicopters flying on that valley.
2: Yeah,
6: continuously talking with each other. That is actually a little bit of pressure to navigate and to radio at the same time and to know who is doing where. And we going to the same place, evacuating from the same place, like 5 or 6 helicopters landing. So we need to talk with each other so frequently. Yeah, that is actually...
2: And now, I mean, you are landing in places where the ground is like liquid cement. It's incredible.
6: Some of the places you have to be very careful because the helicopter might sink in.
2: It looks from the air, I imagine, to a novice, it looks like, oh, it's solid ground. It's concrete.
6: It's not concrete.
2: You step in it and you sink.
6: Yes, that's how it is. It's a mud. I don't know from where it came. It was not like that before. I don't know from where it came. So it just, you cannot just go and land completely, leave the helicopter. You have to be on the power all the time. Mm. Yeah.
2: How do you, I mean, you are... touching down in people's lives and touching their lives in the most
6: this thing that happened, it's bigger than the earthquake we had in 2015. Mm. During the earthquake time, it was in the different places of the Kathmandu or in Nepal, but this is like in a small valley where so many people have lost life, but the smile I have is for the survivors. I don't know how they survived. Mm. Every time I go and land, I see people around. I'm like waving at them and saying like, you survived, you know. The rescues that I'm doing, people lying down inside my helicopter trying to open their eyes. Mm. I smile at them and say like, you survived.
2: Do you, at night, do you wonder, oh, I wonder what happened to that person or this person? Or are there so many people?
6: Well, I wondered about Radhika's mom and dad. I tried searching so much for them.
2: Really?
6: The American Indian couple.
2: Have you talked to her?
6: Yeah, I've talked with her. I'm in touch with her. I'll meet her. So I tried finding her family, and I tried finding two of the Nepalese guys. One was working with Isha Foundation for volunteering, and the other one is working at the bank in Timore. I tried finding them. Yeah, yeah. There are some people that touches your heart in a different way. I tried finding them, but there's no sign of life.
2: How do you go about that? I mean, how does anybody go about finding anybody?
6: I don't know. Yeah. They're not my relatives, but the emotion that we carry and the area that we have been and the dead bodies you see from above, you know. Mm. Did you see the dead body in Timur yesterday? They were lying down. Yeah. So many dead bodies you see from above. I don't know how they got.
2: They had white
6: dead body bags. They have all the. So the most necessary thing right now there is a dead body bag, because they're just taking out all the dead bodies and everything. And so if your family was around Timur area, whoever have survived has already...
2: Timur is very close to the border.
6: The last place.
2: And it's where the little girl was found 2.5 days
6: alive,
2: who's in the hospital here in Kathmandu.
6: Yeah.
2: In that area.
6: that, not that close that area, below that area,
2: below
6: she
2: that
6: was
2: area.
6: Found okay. alive. Yeah, that area, whoever was found alive was taken out immediately on first and second day.
2: Uh-huh.
6: Whoever was injured or survived, locals, foreigners, everyone was taken out immediately first and second day.
2: Mm.
6: We evacuated more than 200 people from there.
2: Wow.
6: Yeah, 5 or 6 helicopters and with Army's Augusta helicopter, yeah. More than 200 people, I guess, from yeah. that area, from Timuri only.
2: Yeah.
6: Yeah, everything is gone. 5 hydros is gone. All the lives are gone. But still, these people who survived, you know, just yeah. smile for them. Yeah.
2: Yeah. yeah. Well, thank you so much. It's such an honor to meet you.
6: Thank you so much.
2: Priya
6: Adhikari. It's my
2: thank
6: honor.
2: You.
6: Thank you.
2: Yeah.
6: Thank you.
2: Thank you so much. It's really yeah. incredible what you
6: yes,
2: do.
6: Yes, thank you.
2: My next guest is playing a key role, sometimes minute by minute, advising teams on the ground at those hydropower tunnels searching for survivors, anybody. Arnold Dix is a disaster and tunnel rescue expert who's joining us from Australia. He helped rescue more than 40 workers in a collapsed tunnel in India in 2023. Arnold, thank you for being with us. You must be exhausted. I understand you're in a car. You're between remote meetings with rescuers here in Nepal. How do you do that? What is the latest you can tell us about the efforts to get into these tunnels, specifically into pockets where people... How is it that some people can survive? Because a lot of these tunnels, they were covered in water, weren't they?
0: Yeah. So we're dealing with something like what Rita was saying before, like we've never seen before. And but the good thing is these tunnels are very resilient. So some of the access tunnels, the parts that you're seeing and you've got the footage of, they're full of rocks and mud and what have you, but they lead to power stations which are buried deep in the mountain. And so my mission is to try and access the power stations where we're hoping that people have been able to survive the initial explosions they're there. So we're accessing those voids which are in the mountain through the tunnels mostly. And this is just being updated all the time. So if I get new information and I share it with my colleagues, we revise our plans always. Nothing ever goes according to plan. This is like nothing we've ever seen before. I've never been involved where a disaster is in multiple locations simultaneously. And as you heard, it's completely transformed. It's like a huge bomb's gone off. We couldn't even find yeah. the power stations for the first couple of days.
2: Well, that's just, the thing. Yeah, I mean, I've talked to a number of rescuers at sites, and just finding the location of the tunnel was extremely, extremely difficult. A lot of the rescuers I've talked to have talked about, I don't know if it's a storehouse or a powerhouse inside the tunnel, and they think that people may be in there. What would being in there, what is that, and why would that give somebody a better yeah. chance of surviving? Is there sealed off
0: yeah.
2: in some way?
0: Yeah, so what it is, we're hoping that up inside the power station, there's power stations are built inside huge cavities like apartment blocks. And then inside those cavities are the turbines that generate the electricity. And then feeding those cavities are tunnels. So water in, water out for the turbines. But in addition to that, power cables, utility cables, ventilation, tunnels, all sorts of things like that. So with the engineering built diagrams, with satellite imagery, with drones, with the images coming out of those helicopters. So we'll get sent to us an image of a site coming out of a helicopter, try and compare it with the latest satellite data, then compare that with what the topographic map used to look like, and then figure out what's under there. And then we go hunting for the men in the power station. So I'm calling it like the Goldilocks zone. We think that at the top of the powerhouse units, at a level up at the top, that's the most likely place where we will find people. And that's what all these missions are about, getting into those what we hope are safe places to rescue the people.
2: The two sites that I've talked to rescuers at, but both Nepali and Indian Army, they have not gotten proof of life. They have not heard sounds, and yet they are still continuing full speed ahead around the clock.
0: Yeah, so that's what we do. So We're glass half full kind of guys. Like the Indian guys you're talking to, they're probably, I haven't seen which ones they were. They worked with me on the Silk Yara rescue a couple of years ago where we got the 41 people out.
2: Yes.
0: We presume people are alive, and until we know anything different, we're optimists and we will do whatever it takes. We'll adjust whatever strategy we've got. We'll use whatever tools are available and we'll find them. And that's our mission. And that's what we do. And it's dangerous.
2: The Indian
0: work.
2: Colonel I talked and, to was incredible. The Indian, sorry, I was just saying, the Indian colonel who I met, who's overseeing the operation that I saw, I believe he has two doctorates in tunnels. And, I mean, his knowledge was extraordinary and incredibly impressive. Arnold Dix, I know you are incredibly busy. I appreciate you spending the time with us that you have. It's such an honor to talk to you. Go ahead.
0: No, that'd be Colonel Parakshit, I think. Was that Colonel?
2: Yes, it is, yes.
0: But
2: yes.
0: You're right. The expertise in India is, he and I, we worked like brothers in the rescue in 23. Great guy, really warm heart. And this is the other thing, not just engineering. Like what the chopper pilot was just saying before, this is about humanitarian. This is about being a decent human being. This is like 21st century humans behaving responsibly. So, he's a great guy, and his team are fantastic.
2: Well, Arnold, it's got to be surreal for you to be in Australia and yet on the front lines here in Nepal at the same time. And it's an honor to talk to you. Arnold, thank you so, so much. We'll talk to you in the days ahead. One very quick additional bit of breaking news from Australia. Just moments ago, we learned that an Australian Royal Air Force flight will be departing today, bringing badly needed supplies, including hygiene kits, shelter kits, and solar kits into the country. There are a number of Australians who are still missing here. Just ahead tonight, the rescue of a little girl just 5 days old after 2.5 days in the rubble, now reunited with her parents. We'll hear from them. And later, I connected with the daughter of two of the 80-some Americans who are missing in the wake of the flood, who have now come here to Nepal to try to find her parents.
7: Of course, our hope is that if they heard the alarms and the warnings, they either drove or they ran. And we're still waiting for that answer.

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1: When you're walking in this mud and kind of liquid cement, your feet just sink down into it. If you look at this, it's... And there's rocks, there's boulders, there's obviously all manner of debris, vehicles, cars, everything that was swept from upriver. And when you walk through this, you sink, you know, a foot or foot, 2 feet into it. It's hard to imagine this liquid cement with the force and the speed that it was coming down this valley, hitting this area. But you don't have to imagine it, you can just look.
2: Well, we do not know how many people were in that town when the flood wiped out that whole marketplace area. According to Nepali and Chinese authorities, the death toll is approaching 1,000. That number certainly will change in the hours ahead. It will almost certainly rise. In just the last hour, we learned that authorities have recovered the bodies of 24 people from a single house. The local police superintendent has said that he expects to find more. At the top of the broadcast, we showed you a mass grave that is being dug. CNN's Hanako Montgomery is at that site, and she joins me now. Hanako, what's the situation there? What are you seeing?
3: Yeah, I understand. As you mentioned, I'm currently in Bharatpur, and just behind me, you can actually see where the mountains begin. And 60 miles north of here are the worst hit areas that you visited on Monday, Anderson. And the river that connects these mountains, we're told by authorities, has basically flooded down here, and it's brought hundreds of bodies downstream to the valley that we're currently in at the moment. And authorities have been conducting search and recovery missions in the nearby river, where they've been pulling out body after body. On Monday, we visited a center where family members have been trying to identify whether their missing loved ones are among those who were recovered. And Anderson, I mean, the situation here, I mean, it's extremely grim. You can feel the air here is very heavy with grief. We spoke to one gentleman who said his son is a hydro power plant worker. He is currently missing, and his son is married and has two children. He spoke to us about just how much this has emotionally affected his entire family. Listen to this.
4: We could not find the dead body. My son's face did not match here. It is not here. He is not here. Tomorrow, we are also going to Nawal Parasi and Gairakot. His mother, the Devendra's mother, she does not sleep at all throughout the night. His wife is trying to commit suicide. She says she wants to die.
3: And Anderson, I know that's extremely hard for our audience to hear that, but this is the reality for thousands of Nepalis here, especially, again, in the worst hit areas. I mean, this disaster has affected nearly everyone there. And as you mentioned, you know, we're at the mass grave site as well in Bharatpur. Authorities have been digging and digging, trying to create more room for the hundreds of bodies that haven't been identified. And if none of their family members in the coming days or weeks comes to collect the remains, that is their final resting spot. And when we were visiting the site on Monday, Anderson, we saw some of the stretchers that they've been using to carry in those bodies. And again, just extremely grim pictures that we're seeing here in Bharatpur, Anderson.
2: Yeah. Hanako Montgomery, thank you for extraordinary reporting and also your sensitivity in this. Incredible work. Joining us now is Ben Ayers. He's a journalist with Outside Magazine, who's been based in Nepal for more than 20 years. He's also co-host of the Everest Live podcast. Also joining us, journalist and author John Krakauer, whose incredible book, Into Thin Air, was an extraordinary account of a natural and human disaster in the Himalayas and a climb up Mount Everest. He's also the board chair of the American Himalayan Foundation. Ben, you're in touch. First of all, Ben, just we haven't talked for a couple of days. I know you're in touch with many first responders and outfitters helping the recovery efforts here. I ran into a friend of yours just yesterday, a drone operator. What's the latest you are hearing from them and your take on what you are seeing on this almost 1 week?
5: Yeah, I think, you know, everyone that I'm in touch with and have been speaking with, from the Prime Minister's office to people on the ground, I think everybody is looking at the sort of sad and brutal ending to the rescue phase. And now the reality that, you know, we're moving into the recovery phase and the rebuilding and the reconstruction. And that's a much, much steeper mountain to climb. I think everybody initially was very, you know, you don't want to say excited to be a part of it, but there was a great coming together of a lot of national talent organized by the government. To have this huge response with over 21,000 people responding to this. But now, as hope becomes, you know, thinner and thinner, people are facing the much, much more difficult task of rebuilding and then also of grieving and moving forward with their lives.
2: And John, we were talking with Priya, one of the many remarkable helicopter pilots here, operating these incredibly narrow and steep canyons. How different and more difficult is operating those locations compared to places like Everest or other big peaks? And a lot of these chopper pilots are also operating there as well.
6: It's very different. And the high altitude peaks have their own risks, but this seems much more dangerous. I mean, just the traffic that pilot talked, you know, all these helicopters landing at the same place in this really narrow canyon, trying to keep track of that and landing in these difficult places. This is an incredibly difficult and dangerous operation they're doing. It's really commendable. I mean, it's so much more complicated than, you know, rescuing climbers from Everest even, or, you know, those 10 climbers who died in an avalanche on Broad Peak. This is by an order of magnitude, orders of magnitude more difficult and you know, unrewarding probably.
2: Also, John, I want to bring up what Ben was talking about. I want to ask both of you about this, because he was talking about sort of what comes next, and that's a thornier issue and a difficult issue. I mean, there's been a lot of reliance on hydropower. Do all those facilities get rebuilt? Do these communities get rebuilt, given the vulnerabilities, but also the reality of, you know, the population and the need for people to live places?
6: That's an unanswerable question. The next months and years are really going to be challenging. That needs the hydroelectric. They need hydroelectric power. It's one of their main natural resources. There's going to be great pressure to rebuild these. The risk isn't going away, however. That has to be calculated. You know, in this new government that was elected last March that brought hope of the end of the vast corruption and transparency, the Prime Minister Balan Shah changed the view of the country for the first time in a long time. There's hope that, you know, things have are changing. And if now his young administration is faced with this huge challenge that it has to meet for him to remain in power and be doing the things he hopes and promise to do to clean up the country. So there's a lot at stake here. The whole, you know, the government will fail if the response is not adequate. People will demand that things get fixed, and it's going to be really hard to put things back the way they were.
5: Yeah, yeah, and Ben, follow up.
2: You raised this issue. Yeah, go ahead.
5: Sorry, Anderson. I was just going to follow up on that and say, you know, this disaster was different than the 2015 earthquake and previous floods that we've seen, where the federal government, the central government, played a much stronger role, and they didn't allow civil society to come in. They turned away, or they didn't turn away, but they certainly didn't mobilize a lot of international volunteers. And right now, the public opinion about that is extremely positive, because they were able to mount a much more efficient response. But as John said, that, you know, the rebuilding is going to be much, much more difficult. Nepal's lost about 800 megawatts of hydropower. And the people that I've talked to, including people that are a part of the Prime Minister's team, are saying that this event has profoundly shifted how they see the future. They understand that, you know, Nepal has thousands, tens of thousands of glaciers, any one of which could contribute to this. And as we experience a warming climate, you know, the day that the glacier fell was the warmest day in the past 3 years on record. So as things are warming, Nepal's realizing that this kind of event may be the future of the country. So they're thinking more about, do we have to resettle massive populations? It's a really, really complicated thing to wrestle with in a place where the terrain is so unstable, you know, and these young, young mountains. These are questions that many of us don't even think about, you know?
2: Yeah, and it's not really, I mean, you can understand it intellectually until you see these mountains and the communities at the base and these valleys and the river. It is a very, very difficult problem to try to figure out. Ben Ayers, appreciate it. John Krakauer as well. Just had my conversation with the daughter of two Americans who has come here to find them. Also, the story behind the rescue of that five-year-old girl found alive in the rubble days after the disaster. She's been reunited, thankfully, with her parents, and you'll hear from them in a moment.
7: Oye, ¿qué cobramos usted, John?

0: 11, Sunday at 8 on CNN.
1: Night has fallen here in Kathmandu, but for those searching for their missing loved ones, time has essentially stopped. Unable to get to the hardest hit areas to search, many friends and relatives come to the hospitals or morgues in Kathmandu. They post pictures of their loved ones, hoping that somebody somewhere will have some information. Outside the morgue, officials have posted pictures of the dead. All through the night, family members come here using the lights from their phones to try to see if they can find their loved one. But the pictures are very gruesome and they are very hard to identify. Men, women, children. It's hard for family members to find who they're looking for. Well, sometimes, though, thank goodness they do. Take a look. This is a video of a 5-year-old girl being pulled alive from the rubble nearly 60 hours after her house was swept away during the flooding in Nepal. She has since been reunited with her parents here and is recovering at a children's hospital not far from here. Here's CNN's Will Ripley with this remarkable story of survival.
2: At first, rescuers thought the faint cries coming from beneath the wreckage might be a cat. But under all the mud and debris between two battered buildings, they found a little girl, alive, 5-year-old Manisha, trapped here in the ruins of flood-ravaged Timare, Nepal, for nearly 60 hours. They lay her on brightly colored blankets. Rescuers crowd around her. And after nearly 2.5 days trapped amid the destruction, they begin feeding her, one spoonful at a time.
3: Her face was not recognizable. She had injuries. Her condition was serious. Had multiple injuries and blood all around.
4: What is it like as a father to look at a video like that and see your daughter in that condition?
3: She's my child. That's all I have to say. I have no words.
2: And this is Manisha now. CNN exclusively obtained these first images of her at a children's hospital in Kathmandu, battered and bruised, but alive, and back with her mom and dad. They thought she was gone. But all that time, she was waiting for them to find her.
5: She says to me, the flood came and swept me away. She says, I called for mummy and baba. Why didn't you come to save me?
2: The flood came without warning. Manisha was eating breakfast. Her mom, Gita, was at work. Her dad, Lok, was in the vegetable garden.
4: What did that feel like? What did that sound like when the water hit your house?
3: At the time, there was no sound coming. All of a sudden, it came like a tsunami, came from the top. As it was coming, we were able to save nothing. The difference was 5 seconds. I was running, and within 2 seconds, the house was toppled and was taken away. I very much tried to save my child, but I could not.
4: So where did you end up after the flood? How were you rescued, and when did you reconnect with your wife first?
3: After running from there, I had headed towards the jungle already. I met my wife around 2 p. After running up to the forest, we met. Then my wife asked me, where is the child? She started crying. She became unconscious for 5-6 minutes. She lost consciousness.
4: Did you have any hope at that point that Manisha was alive?
3: No. At the time, I did not feel that Manisha was alive.
2: They searched desperately, hoping to find her body. All that time, Manisha was alive downstream.
4: It's miraculous that given the force of that water, that she was able to have a place where she could survive.
5: It was miraculous. When the child was found, it felt like a miracle. I thought, there is a God.
2: But their house and everything they own is gone. Amid so much pain and loss here in Nepal, they know they're among the lucky ones.
1: And Will Ripley joins us now. How is she doing?
4: She's good. You know, she's
6: asking for her parents' cell phone so she can watch, you know, videos and play games, but the cell phone was lost in the flood. So she's just, you know, she's really bruised up and banged up, obviously, but she's talking to her parents, and it's hard to hear her mom, you know, say that her daughter was in the rubble there asking for mom and dad, what, you know, where are you? And it's going to be hard for her. She's six, so she might be old enough to remember some of this.
7: Yeah,
6: stuff.
7: Of course. You were here in the earthquake in 2015. How is this different? How is it the same?
6: Yeah, back in 2015, I remember people were so terrified here in Kathmandu, you know, because everybody was sleeping outside because there were aftershocks and people were afraid their houses were going to come in. The fear now is in the mountains. People are afraid to be anywhere because this flood hit areas that had never flooded before. And so people are sleeping in the middle of the night, and then they get this text message saying there's a rumor of another flood. Everybody runs up to the top of a hill. Right. So people aren't sleeping. I met a girl that lost 17 family members, a guy that lost 8 family members. I mean, there's just the scale of the loss is something I've never experienced before.
7: Well, Ripley, thank you. Appreciate it as always. Coming up, I'm going to speak with an Italian couple who narrowly survived the flood at the border. And when I say narrowly, we're talking about seconds and feet making the difference. Also, my conversation with an American doctor searching for answers and trying to find her missing parents.

0: Cozy Fit Skechers slip-ins.
1: There are houses that survived further up the hill. And if their owners, people living there, could get to them, they were the lucky ones. I saw a few dozen people here when I arrived, but it's pretty deserted. And this area is cut off.
2: Well, for so many people here, time has been measured far differently than it was before the flood. It goes fastest maybe for the crews racing it to find survivors, slowest and hardest for anyone with loved ones who's been unaccounted for since last Wednesday. Among the missing are Ramesh and Neelam Sharma, Americans from New York. They were here on a religious pilgrimage with a tour group and were at the border area from Nepal into Tibet when the wall of water and ice and debris hit. Last week, I spoke with their daughter, Dr. Radhika Sharma. She has since now traveled here to Nepal and is looking for any word on her parents.
3: Last Wednesday morning, Ramesh Sharma and his wife Neelam, New Yorkers, were getting ready to cross into Tibet on a Hindu pilgrimage with five other Americans, including Amita Amin and Tejal Patel. Their guide, Abhishek Singh, called his wife in Kathmandu, saying they were about to go through immigration. A little more than 30 minutes later, this happened. The border crossing was obliterated. I spoke with the Sharma's daughter, Radhika, a doctor, and her brother Akash in North Carolina. She was already planning to come to Kathmandu.
4: My plan is to first go to the embassies, talk to them, and then from there, maybe go to the different hospitals.
3: She arrived Sunday with her husband, Pujan. A family friend brought them to the small upstairs office of Trekking Planner, the tour company that organized her parents' visit.
2: How are you holding up?
5: I've had ups and downs. Kind of just fluctuates, honestly. It is nice to be here with people who are like also directly affected by this.
3: Diksha Lamichane runs the company.
6: So here's my husband.
3: Her husband, Abhishek, was Radhika's parents' guide. He and two other guides are also missing.
6: He got a tattoo.
2: Wow, it's an amazing tattoo.
6: His whole back, one leg. He's a Chelsea fan.
7: I have given all the information about him because he got a lot of tattoos. So it will be very easy to identify him. We have been to everywhere to check the bodies.
2: You've been to the hospital in the morning.
7: Yeah.
2: You're hopeful, but you also...
7: Yeah, still checking every place.
5: Of course, our hope is that if they heard the alarms and the warnings, they either drove or they ran. And we're still waiting for that answer.
3: On the street outside, a Hindu procession passes by. Radhika and Pujan will head to the embassy, and then hospitals and the morgue.
2: We're saying that inside, that part of being here, it helps because there's others who are in the same situation.
5: Yeah. Because then I know I'm not going through this by myself. There are other people who are affected, and we will all get through it together. It's like the sense that I feel.
2: Well, I'm joined now by Valentina Piccinini, who was on a bus with her partner near the Nepal-China border when the flood hit, narrowly escaping with their lives. Thank you so much for being with us. How are you doing at this? I mean, it's got to be surreal.
8: I mean, there are just 5 days passed by for everybody. I think every

0: thing is just finished, no? You're alive, you survived. Mm. It's not like this. I mean, for us, it's a super roller coaster. Yeah. It was all 5 days really strong emotionally. Mm. As soon as the survivor step puts off, the new real life is beginning. So for us, it's not finished anything. For us, it's just the beginning.
1: And it feels that way. It feels like a new life.
0: Yeah. Who are you up to? No, I mean, for sure, it's life will never be the same. Mm. We decided to stay here for other days just to try to fill our body and our heart with the energy of Nepali people to be able to come back home.
1: Mm. You had never been here before. This was your first time.
0: No, so it was my first time. Only less than 48 hours here in Kathmandu, just around nearby Pashupatinath Temple, and that's the day after we left for this trekking. So, first great experience. I mean, but for sure, I think I will be back here for people, for landscape for sure, but for people first. But, you know, we need time to process everything happened.
1: And you are creating a foundation. You want to fundraise for, what is it for?
0: Yes, we was able to find this amazing guy. He's an Italian guy. He's living in Nepal and Italy as well. He has an association who work here in Nepal. More than 20 years, SOS Nepal. But if you can go to Instagram pages, both me and Stefano, you will find all the details. For us, it's very precious to share, to be able to get as much as we can, because it's the only way we can help here right now. It's a kind of way to give back our miracle to the people who really helped us. Mm. Tash is our guide. He helped me really a lot.
1: You credit your guide with saving your life?
0: Basically, yes.
1: How?
0: Because I was remained alone, but everybody already knows the story because I turned left and not right.
1: And that was the difference?
0: Was the that for me, it was a really big difference because I was completely alone. Nobody from my group nearby me, only Nepali people, I don't know, whatever. Just a survivor mode. So I start to run with the people over there, but no phones, no connection, and no way to call them and to say, hello, I'm alive.
1: Had you turned left, had you turned right, you saw people?
0: I don't know anybody. I didn't see anybody. That's the reason why. It was a moment that, okay, nobody's around me. Where I need to go. But you have to be fast because everything is coming towards me, honestly. So it's okay, survivor mode left. I don't know why. I saw an ant and I follow simply this hand and I start to run. I don't know why. Something crashed.
1: And you sheltered overnight with people from Nepal.
0: Yes, we were the only European people over there. We were eight from all the other from our group.
1: We're showing pictures of that.
0: Yes, it was a super night. I mean, it was maybe the strongest first lesson Nepali people gave to us, because honestly, they lost everything.
1: What was the lesson?
0: I mean, we have a home to be back, we have family to be back, they lost everything, and we were all shocked, and they were laughing, and they were all friends, survived together to the disaster, they light fire, they share with us food, songs, stories. I mean, we were not able to understand each other because we just spoke English. Their English is not so
1: It seems like
0: fine.
1: You understood them pretty well, though.
0: But, I mean, it's the art language. Yeah. Nothing matters the most.
1: That night
0: was a super night. We would try to sleep, but it was impossible because of the noise of the rumors outside.
1: It's a beautiful way of saying, though, it's the heart language.
0: Heart language. Nothing. Heart and eye contact was something that... It's what maybe it's second happy place where I go when I think about the day of the disaster. First is obviously when I be back with the group, and second is Nepali people for sure.
1: Well, Valentina, thank you so much for being with
0: us. Thank you so much.
1: Really an honor. Coming up, I'm going to show you what is left from a once bustling market town here, now mostly buried under flood debris. We'll be right back.

0: season premiere September 12th on CNN.
1: Yesterday, I was able to visit a town that is very remote and was once a thriving marketplace. It's called Safrabesi, and what took generations to build in this town took seconds to erase. Take a look. This is the town of Safrabesi, or what's left of the town, I should say. This is all that's left of the once bustling market district in the town. All of this area and all the way down to the river, down this hill, would have been businesses and homes. People lived here. There was a lot of commerce. The border with Tibet is just about 18 miles from here, and there was a very important road from that border area all the way down to Kathmandu that ran through this town, but that road now is wiped out. It's stunning to see it up close. I don't even think the camera can really capture just the scale of this. It looks probably just on camera like some dirt field, but this isn't, you know, we talk about water and this flood that came down. And yeah, there was a lot of water in it, but look, there's rocks in this, there's boulders, there's vehicles, everything that the sludge picked up from further upstream. It's like concrete, essentially. And it just covers everything. If you walk out into this area, you can tell by my shoes, you'll just sink in it. It's like concrete quicksand. This was once a destination spot for Hindus and Buddhists on religious pilgrimages. They would come here, also trekkers from all over the world. There's 15 Australian trekkers who have been reported missing in this area, as well as dozens of other foreigners. It's not clear how many people died here in this town. The news continues right here on CNN.
2: Is that if they heard the alarms and the warnings, they either drove or they ran.
3: A desperate search in Nepal. A daughter looking for her parents. More on her story and the rescue efforts going on right now.
4: Count one, murder with use of a deadly weapon. Guilty of first degree murder with use of a deadly weapon.
3: A guilty verdict in the Tupac murder trial 30 years after the rapper's death. We have reaction to the jury's decision coming up. And a teen in North Carolina is charged in connection with a mosque shooting in California, even though police say she wasn't even there when it happened. We've got that full story and much more. Good morning, everyone. I'm Brad Smith. This is CNN Headline Express. Glad that you're with us this morning. Let's get this started. We begin with the urgent search and rescue efforts still underway in Nepal. And a warning that some of the videos you're about to see are disturbing. The first new video from that fateful day last week. It shows the power and the speed of that deadly wave of water filmed safely from above. But so many people didn't have anywhere to go. A UN assessment suggests tens of thousands of people in Nepal currently need emergency aid. Police found 24 bodies in just one house alone. Local officials say morgues and hospitals are running out of space to store bodies. Some forced to dig mass graves for unnamed victims. Nepal's prime minister says that more than 11,000 people have been saved so far, but more than 4,400 people remain unaccounted for across both countries. CNN's Anderson Cooper is in Nepal telling those stories.
5: We've seen remarkable rescues of workers stuck in sludge-filled tunnels, but 6 days after the flood, hundreds may still be trapped. Hope is getting harder to hold on to.
6: We hope that we find somebody alive, otherwise we should be able to at least recover the remains of those people.
1: And did you have any communication from them?
6: We tried to communicate, voice communication, so we couldn't because, you know, there were a lot of debris in the tunnel, in the small tube, and so we couldn't make any visual communication, but we tried to shout and things like that, but nothing. People who are stuck tend to panic much more than when they're outside in the open, and, you know, at least they can breathe fresh air. Getting stuck in a tunnel, you can't see anything. You generally, if you stay in the dark, you get disoriented about 24, 25 hours. So I think the first 48 hours is the most crucial.
5: Further downriver, at the Trishuli 3A hydropower plant, we find another rescue operation.
7: Multi-forces here from APF, Nepal Police, Nepali Army and Special Force, and even the sleeper dogs here. So you can see here, this is a cable tunnel. Mm. So 170 meters inside, there's a powerhouse. So I think there are about 45 to 50 people inside the powerhouse.
8: That many? 45 to 50?
7: Yeah, because they are the working team inside the powerhouse.
8: And they were here when the flood came?
7: When the flood hit this area, they were inside, right? So we are trying now to excavate all this along the way. And you can see the guys there, they are running there.
8: Do you have any sign that they're alive?
7: You know, earlier we tried vertical drilling there so that there might be some presence of oxygen so that we can send some oxygen there. I hope they are.
8: But you haven't had signs of life.
7: We have nothing yet.
9: Thank you, Anderson, for bringing us their stories. Developing this morning, visitors to the Grand Canyon are being warned to stay away from closed areas after Saturday's deadly flash floods in the South Rim. You can see the deluge of water rushing down this cliff over the weekend. Officials confirm the park is currently open to the public following the flooding. Two people were killed and at least one person is still unaccounted for, as the National Park Service says. Search and rescue efforts are underway, but warned that other visitors may have been in the area without their knowledge. You can imagine just how powerful the overwhelming force of the water was. One hiker that was airlifted out, they say that the rising floodwaters, quote, sounded like a train that was getting closer and closer. Nearly all footbridges and many trails in the impacted area were destroyed by flooding and debris, making it difficult for emergency responders. And heavy rain and the threat of more flash flooding complicated search efforts on Monday. But conditions are expected to improve. Meanwhile, we now know the identity of one of the victims killed in the historic flooding. He's been identified by his family as the 53-year-old John Giusti. His wife calls him her whole world. The Texas chiropractor was camping and fishing in the canyon with two friends when the flood hit. Sources tell CNN that U.S. Army Secretary Dan Driscoll has submitted his resignation following months of friction with Defense Secretary Pete Hegseth. We've learned Driscoll submitted his resignation to President Trump after speaking with him about the current state of the Army. A White House spokesperson said Driscoll has been highly effective in advancing the president's agenda and providing outstanding leadership during historic military operations. His departure comes 6 months into the war with Iran, which shows no signs of ending. It's unclear when Driscoll will officially leave the role. A guilty verdict in the 1996 killing of rapper Tupac. Here's CNN's Josh Campbell with more.
10: A stunning verdict coming nearly 30 years after legendary rapper Tupac Shakur was shot and killed in Las Vegas just moments ago. A jury in this courthouse behind me rendering a verdict for the man the prosecutor said orchestrated the killing.
4: The verdict reads as follows. We, the jury in the above-entitled case, find the defendant, Dwayne Keith Davis, as follows. Count one, murder with use of a deadly weapon. Guilty of first-degree murder with use of a deadly weapon, dated this 31st date of August 2026.
10: Now, throughout the trial, prosecutors had focused on Davis's own statements that he gave to the police in recorded interviews when he spoke to the media over the years. He even wrote a book about the case in which he described his actions that night here in Vegas.
11: Do we honestly think a guy who's dumb enough to write a book could keep this story straight this many times over? Mr. Davis is attempting to escape responsibility for a crime everybody knows he committed, even him, and he admits to it for 7-8 times over the course of 30 years, and there's no evidence contradicting that fact.
10: Now, for their part, the defense had implored the jury. Sure, our client had spoken over the years about this case, but they asked the jury not to believe any of that, saying that Davis made all of those admissions up for money.
12: You're reading a book that is fiction and not fact, but the state wants you to believe that this is somehow a confession that he was there and present at the time of the shooting. The question's always going to be asked, why would he say these words? Well, obviously, it was because he wanted to protect himself, he wanted to protect his family, and he wanted to make money.
10: Now, all of us who have followed murder trials always have the question, how long will jury deliberations actually go? Sometimes it can last days. In this case, just a matter of a few hours, the jury rendering their verdict. Sentencing in this case is set for October 13th.
9: Well, in a separate case, Verdict Watch enters a fourth day as jurors in the Lindsey Clancy murder trial resume deliberations. Jurors
3: have now spent more than 17 hours weighing the case. The outcome could mean life in prison or commitment to a psychiatric facility. CNN's Ivan Rodriguez breaks this one down.
13: There's still no verdict in the Lindsey Clancy murder trial as jurors end their third day of deliberations. Back on Friday, we did hear from inside of the courtroom as jurors requested to review Lindsey Clancy's prescription medications as well as the knife she used in her attempted suicide. On Monday, there were no questions or requests reported from the jury. The jury is deciding whether Clancy should be held criminally responsible for the 2023 killing of her three children, which she admits to. Her defense argues she was suffering from postpartum psychosis and should not be held criminally responsible. Prosecutors dispute that. Jurors are expected to resume deliberations on Tuesday. In Plymouth, Massachusetts, I'm Ivan Rodriguez.
3: Thank you, Ivan. New York police shot and killed a woman after they say that she stabbed two people in Times Square, one of them fatally. We want to warn you that this next video is disturbing to watch. We paused the video just before the suspect was shot. You could see dozens of stunned witnesses watching the incident unfold along the very busy intersection. According to police, it all started yesterday afternoon when a woman used tasers when she refused to drop the knives, but eventually opened fire.
14: The whole incident unfolded from the first stabbing until the conclusion unfolded in approximately 5 minutes. 4 of those minutes were the police engaging the subject in dialogue, trying to get her to drop the knives. But the two stabbings happened within approximately 20 seconds of each other.
3: And these are the two knives that police say were recovered at the scene. The man who was stabbed is in stable condition. Authorities say the suspect has a documented mental health history with the NYPD. Massachusetts voters head to the polls today in a closely watched Democratic Senate primary that has become a debate about the party's future. 80-year-old incumbent Senator Ed Markey is asking voters for another 6 years. His challenger, 47-year-old Congressman Seth Moulton, says it's time to turn the page and make room for a new generation of leaders. Markey says he's still fighting for left-wing ideals, while Moulton argues Democrats need fresh voices. Tropical Storm Edouard is closing in on the Gulf Coast this morning. Happening now, outer bands are spreading onshore with bursts of heavy rain and strong winds ramping up. Now, meteorologists say that it could approach hurricane strength before landfall near the Texas-Louisiana border later today. Parts of the coast are already under a hurricane watch. We'll continue to keep tabs on that. We've got lots more to come your way on CNN Headline Express. The Trump administration ramping up efforts to search out alleged voter fraud just weeks from the midterm elections. And war of words, the tense back and forth between the vice president and the Democratic Senate candidate from Michigan. That and the details coming your way. Plus, a rising music star appears in court for the murder of a 14-year-old girl. New developments in the case of singer David.

0: The singer known as David pleaded not guilty to murdering 14-year-old Celeste Rivas Hernandez. 21-year-old David Anthony Burke is accused of killing the teen after prosecutors said she threatened to expose their relationship and damage his career as a rising music star. Now, during the hearing, Burke also lost his high-profile attorneys, and he now has public defenders. The next court date is set for October 19th. Michigan's Democratic Senate nominee is pushing back against J.D. Vance. He says that Vance is using misleading statements to paint him as, quote, very, very evil. Vance made those comments during a rally in Michigan, but El Sayed, for his part, says that the Trump administration is the one perpetrating evil with its policies, trade wars, and physical wars. And to add to that, Vance suggested El Sayed cared more about the members of the Muslim community than other voters. He also issued this warning when it comes to his wife.
1: Whatever you want to talk about, Abdul, keep my wife's name the hell out of your mouth because she's way out of your league.
0: Vance's remark comes after El Sayed made a comment on social media that some viewed as racist about Vance's wife meeting the vice president's late grandfather. But last night, El Sayed told CNN he'd rather not talk about spouses.
2: Look, I'd rather not talk about spouses at all. The truth of the matter is that Donald Trump, almost as soon as I was nominated, tweeted a picture of me and my wife relative to him and his wife, trying to highlight the fact that my wife wears a hijab as if to make an argument that that's somehow less American. And they have this interesting dynamic. Donald Trump says one thing, i.e. data centers, or tweets a picture of my wife, and then J.D. Vance pretends like it would be impossible for anybody ever to do something like that. So I'd like them to actually face down their own hypocrisy. The point that I've been making about his wife is that he believes in a political philosophy that says that some people are somehow more American.
0: As far as the comment about Vance's grandfather, El Sayed accused Vance of invoking a time where people like me were less than normal. We'll continue to track that. Still to come on CNN Headline Express. Carry on. That is the word from the Supreme Court on the construction of Trump's $400 million ballroom project. More on the ruling straight ahead.
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1: A new CNN exclusive reveals the Trump administration is ramping up its search into voter fraud with the midterm elections just around the corner. CNN has obtained internal guidance showing Homeland Security is sending more agents into the field and stepping up investigations in 9 states. Those include Washington, Wisconsin, Missouri, Georgia, California, Pennsylvania, Nevada, New York, and Connecticut. The agency has already assigned an unprecedented number of agents to election-related cases. At the same time, DHS has pushed states to turn over voter rolls and warned it could withhold grant money from those that reject a broader package of election changes. Experts say that there is no evidence of widespread voter fraud in recent elections. The Supreme Court gave the green light for President Trump's new ballroom, at least for now. It rejected a challenge from a preservation group. CNN's senior legal analyst Ellie Honig breaks down this ruling.
2: This is the big decision. This is a 5-4 ruling where the 5 justices in the majority were 5 of the court's 6 conservatives. Importantly, the Supreme Court did not reach or rule on the actual legality or illegality of the ballroom construction. Instead, what the majority said today is we don't even reach that because as a threshold matter, we find that the plaintiffs here cannot establish standing, meaning they can't show that they stand to suffer concrete, specific harm. Now, the plaintiff here is the National Trust for Historic Preservation. That's a nonprofit, and they base their standing argument on the claim that one of their members, who happens to be a professor, sometimes walks through the area and would suffer aesthetic, cultural, and historical damage. And the Supreme Court simply says the majority, that's just not enough. That's not concrete enough. That's not specific enough. So they never reach the merits, and they say it's unlikely this lawsuit will succeed. Therefore, we are not going to block the construction, which can continue now.
1: All right. Thank you, Ellie. The decision will likely allow Trump enough time to finish the project while the legal fight plays out. Straight ahead on CNN Headline Express, the search for victims goes on in Nepal as others are trying to pick up the pieces from floods that have claimed more than 1,000 lives. Coming up, the latest on the situation there.
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1: It is half past the hour. Let's hit the refresh button on our top stories. Search and rescue efforts are underway this morning after historic floods killed two people at the Grand Canyon National Park over the weekend. At least one person is still missing, but officials say that other visitors could have been in the area without their knowledge. The park is open to visitors, although people are warned to stay out of closed areas. Now, meanwhile, this was the scene at Utah's Zion National Park. My goodness, Monday, heavy rain pounded the area and flash flooding sent water rushing over a cliff, leaving mud, rocks, and debris. It was all across the roadway. Visitors to the park, they're urged to check the forecast because conditions can change very quickly, especially during heavy rainfall. All right, and Army Secretary Dan Driscoll is stepping down from his post. Sources say that Driscoll submitted his resignation to President Trump after months of friction with Defense Secretary Pete Hegseth. A White House spokesperson said Driscoll has provided, quote, outstanding leadership during historic military operations. His departure comes 6 months into the war with Iran. A new drone video shows the scope and the scale of the damage in Nepal and China after last week's disaster. Those who survived are still trying to process just how much was destroyed. Rescue crews are racing to locate thousands of people who are still missing. CNN's Anderson Cooper is in Nepal, and he spoke to an American doctor who's looking for her missing parents.
2: Last Wednesday morning, Ramesh Sharma and his wife Neelam, New Yorkers, were getting ready to cross into Tibet on a Hindu pilgrimage with five other Americans, including Amita Amin and Tejal Patel. Their guide, Abhishek Singh, called his wife in Kathmandu, saying they were about to go through immigration. A little more than 30 minutes later, this happened. The border crossing was obliterated. I spoke with the Sharma's daughter, Radhika, a doctor, and her brother Akash in North Carolina. She was already planning to come to Kathmandu.
3: My plan is to first go to the embassies, talk to them, and then from there, maybe go to the different hospitals.
2: She arrived Sunday with her husband, Pujan. A family friend brought them to the small upstairs office of Trekking Planner, the tour company that organized her parents' visit.
4: How are you holding up?
5: I've had ups and downs. Kind of just fluctuates, honestly. It is nice to be here with people who are like also directly affected by this.
2: Diksha Lamichane runs the company.
6: So he's my husband.
2: Her husband Abhishek was Radhika's parents' guide. He and two other guides are also missing.
6: He got a tattoo.
4: Wow, it's an amazing tattoo.
6: His whole back, one leg. He's a Chelsea fan.
7: I have given all the information about him because he got a lot of tattoos, so it will be very easy to identify him. We have been to everywhere to check the bodies.
4: You've been to the hospital in the morning?
7: Yeah.
4: You're hopeful, but you also...
7: Yeah, still checking every place.
5: Of course, our hope is that if they heard the alarms and the warnings, they either drove or they ran. And we're still waiting for that answer.
2: On the street outside, a Hindu procession passes by. Radhika and Pujan will head to the embassy and then hospitals and the morgue.
4: We're saying that inside, that part of being here, it helps because there's others who are in the same situation.
5: Yeah. Because then I know I'm not going through this by myself. There are other people who are affected and we will all get through it together. Like the sense that I feel. I feel hope.
1: Thank you, Anderson. I'm bringing us their story. President Trump is following up yesterday's tensions with Iran by saying that future actions will be, quote, very limited. This follows both sides trading attacks early Monday for the first time since late July. Later, the president dismissed further escalation, ruling out nuclear options and weapons.
8: They're totally defeated militarily. So now I defeat him and now I should use a nuclear weapon on top of him? What a stupid question.
1: Meanwhile, Iran's president says his country is ready to resume a deal with the U.S. if, quote, the United States returns to its commitments. He was speaking earlier today at a summit, and it was the second time this week that the Iranian leader signaled a readiness to return to the Memorandum of Understanding. For nearly three decades, Tupac Shakur's murder remained an unsolved mystery, and now, just 2 weeks before the 30th anniversary of his death, comes a verdict. A jury has found Dwayne Keefe D. Davis guilty of first-degree murder for plotting the killing. He is now the only person ever charged and convicted in Tupac's murder. He will be sentenced next month and could face life in prison without the possibility of parole. Davis has said that he will appeal the verdict. Shakur's family and loved ones were emotional after the verdict, and they embraced each other as they left the courtroom. In a separate case, we are still on verdict watch in the Lindsay Clancy murder trial as jurors resume deliberations today. Her defense argues that she was suffering from postpartum psychosis when she killed her three young children and is not criminally responsible. CNN's Jean Casares has been tracking this from the beginning and spoke with Phil Mattingly about what she saw in the courtroom yesterday.
9: I wanted to be in that courtroom, and I watched the jury come in. I'm just going to give you the facts because we don't know what they're thinking, what they're doing. But they filed in. They were stoic, serious, focused. I did not see them at all look at the defendant. They didn't look at the gallery, and they have been looking at the gallery a little bit. But one female juror in the back row, I had a very clear view. She went to her seat, still standing as they're filing in. She took her hand, and she went like this, and she looked at the ground, and then she went like this. Looked at the ground, very serious, and then sat down, continued to look at her lap. The judge started to speak to the jurors. They looked up, just looked at him. No facial expressions, and normally they're a little animated to talk with the judge, who's so nice to them. Nothing today. Then they stood up. He said, we'll see you tomorrow morning, 9 o'clock. They turned, they filed out. No interaction, no smiles with each other at all, and they were gone. That's what I saw in the courtroom today.
10: And Jean, you caught up with Clancy supporters outside the courthouse today. What are they telling you?
9: Well, there are a lot of female women that are very focused and supportive of Lindsay Clancy. And they sit right outside in the courtyard and they just sit all day waiting for something to happen. And my producer and I, Sarah, we went and we spoke with some of them. It was very enlightening to hear what they said. And their main focus is the medical system. They let Lindsay Clancy down. Take a listen.
11: Mental illness is a problem in the United States. And I look back at what happened to Andrea Yates and to now, there's been no improvement. And I also feel that this trial never should have happened.
12: If someone's coming in complaining of psychosis, I mean, it's a psychiatric emergency. From that perspective, as a healthcare provider and just seeing how broken our system is, Lindsay's case, you know, she raised a lot of red flags. Putting this woman behind bars, it's just going to cause more suffering, and it's not going to bring the children back.
9: And, of course, the prosecution says otherwise there should be some accountability because three young, beautiful children were not allowed to lead their life and that there should be a conviction in this case.
1: All right, thank you, Jean Casares, there speaking with Phil Mattingly. Also happening today, the final day of a pretrial hearing in the Charlie Kirk murder case. Tyler Robinson is accused of shooting and killing Kirk from a rooftop at a Utah college last year. Now, a judge is expected to rule whether there is enough probable cause to proceed to trial. Closing arguments will be heard prior to the decision. Each side will be given 4 hours to make their case. Charlie Kirk's wife, Erica, and his parents plan to attend today's hearing. They are expected to issue a joint statement by email after the ruling. A North Carolina teen is facing murder charges for a deadly shooting at a mosque in San Diego earlier this year. Three people were killed in the shooting. CNN's Diane Gallagher breaks down the allegations in this indictment.
13: A 17-year-old in North Carolina who allegedly agreed to record the live stream of a mass shooting at a mosque in San Diego and then publish the racist writings of the attackers has been indicted on murder charges in connection with that attack, even though she didn't set foot in California. Now, this is according to the Forsyth County, North Carolina district attorney who announced those grand jury indictments on Monday. 17-year-old Sarah Santiago is charged with three counts of first-degree murder and one count of criminal conspiracy.
14: The law in North Carolina is clear. A person may be guilty of a crime, although he or she personally does not do any of the acts necessary to constitute the crime. A person who aids and abets another to commit a crime is guilty of that crime. So she didn't have to be in California.
13: The indictments allege that Santiago agreed to and planned prior to the attack to live stream the shooting, disseminate the recording of that shooting to the public, and to publish the attacker's manifesto. She also bought and sent one of the shooters a patch with a neo-Nazi and white supremacist symbol on it that he wore during the shooting, according to the indictments. Now, on May 18th, two teenagers stormed the Islamic Center of San Diego, killing three men, including Amin Abdullah, a security guard who returned fire and likely saved the lives of more than 100 children inside at the time. Now, the two attackers, who had planned to hit other locations as well, later died by suicide, according to law enforcement. Santiago's attorney told CNN in an email that his client, who he pointed out is a juvenile, is innocent of all the charges.
1: Dan, thank you. Next up on CNN Headline Express, after reportedly getting ill during a performance, Grammy award-winning singer Lionel Richie is hospitalized. We have more on his condition coming up.
15: Have I got news for you? New season premiere.

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2: A tree stump in D.C.'s East Potomac Park has left some people in Washington confused and upset in the wake of President Trump's plan to remake the capital city. Here is CNN's Sunlin Sarfati with more.
3: This one tree stump has the internet very confused and some very angry at President Trump. There's a lot of talk about whether

0: In Washington, but many of the ones at East Potomac Park, they are not the original ones. And it's not clear whether this is a fruit-bearing cherry tree or one of the cherry blossom trees that tourists regularly come out to see every spring. However, Washingtonians take any cherry tree very seriously and don't like to see any of them cut down. Now, the Department of Interior, they say all of this is just routine maintenance. They say they were just clearing out several dead or unhealthy trees in the area. Groups who are suing the administration to stop the golf course from being built, they are very worried, though. They believe the administration is taking steps to clear out this land to make way for the president's golf course without going through the proper approvals first, something it has done on many projects throughout this city. All of this showing the extreme anxiety over every move Trump is making as he works to remake Washington.
1: Grammy Award-winning singer Lionel Richie was hospitalized after a concert in St. Louis on Saturday. The 77-year-old reportedly checked himself into the ICU out of precaution. Reports say during the show, Richie asked his team for a chair to perform his final song of the night. Earlier this summer, he cut another concert short after becoming dizzy on stage. Richie's next performance is set for later this month in San Francisco. Controversial British designer John Galliano will not be the subject of an exhibit linked to the Met Gala. Here's more on that story.
2: The Met Museum has cancelled its 2027 exhibition on controversial fashion designer John Galliano, leaving next year's Met Gala theme in question. Just a few weeks ago, the museum announced it would be honouring the British designer with the Costume Institute's Spring 2027 exhibition. Galliano would have been just the third ever living designer to be honoured with a retrospective at the Met. But that decision sparked a growing outcry, as Galliano was fired from his post at Dior in 2011 following an anti-Semitic outburst at a Paris cafe that was caught on video. He was later found guilty of public insults based on origin, ethnicity, race, and religion. A statement written by Galliano and released by the Met read, "After much reflection and discussion with all those involved, I have decided with great sadness that it's best for the exhibition to not take place at this time." The event, which is always the first Monday in May, next year would have fallen on Yom HaShoah, which is a day of Holocaust remembrance in 2027, putting the incident right back into the spotlight and potentially adding a layer of difficulty for celebrities who wanted to show up for fashion's biggest night out of the year. Since the Paris incident, Galliano has said he has been sober and worked hard to repair the damage his words have caused. "I remain fully accountable for the pain caused by my words in the past, particularly the hurt I caused to the Jewish and Asian communities, and I remain deeply sorry," the statement continued. Galliano said he did not want the debate surrounding me to place the Met in a difficult position or to distract from the remarkable work of the Costume Institute. The exhibition was supposed to confront Galliano's criminal convictions head-on, according to the museum's initial announcement earlier this month. Today, both Anna Winter, global editorial director at Vogue, and Andrew Bolton, curator at the Met's Costume Institute, said they supported this decision and believed it was the right one. But where they take the exhibit and the Met Gala next remains to be seen.
1: Dolly Parton's estate is going forward with Dolly Fest, a big music festival. It was planned to celebrate the music legend's 80th birthday back in January, and Dolly was going to host it. But she couldn't because of health issues. So now, organizers say that there will be a Dolly Fest in Nashville and London next year on back-to-back weekends. Her estate calls it a party of a lifetime. Still to come on CNN Headline Express, why two music publishing giants are suing AI giant Anthropic over its popular chatbot, Claude. And third time's the charm. Why doctors are calling these adorable newborn triplets a rarity. That's coming your way.
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4: Meet Mike. Mike's been hearing a ton about CBD.

0: In today's Money Express, the Federal Trade Commission is suing Amazon, accusing it of deceiving businesses by overcharging to advertise on its website. So the lawsuit claims more than 1 million advertisers were deceived and that Amazon has raked in billions of dollars with the practice. Amazon says it strongly disagrees with the claims. And a couple of music giants are accusing an AI behemoth of stealing their music, and they want to get paid. Maribel Aber joins us from the NASDAQ market site with that and the rest of your top Money Express headlines. Maribel, what do we know here?
1: Okay, Brad, Sony Music Publishing and Warner Chappell Music have filed a federal lawsuit against Anthropic, accusing the company of using copyrighted songs without permission to train its Claude chatbot. The music publishers allege Anthropic downloaded tens of thousands of copyrighted songs and are seeking damages of up to $150,000 per infringed work. Anthropic settled a similar copyright lawsuit in July, filed by authors and publishers for $1.5 billion. LendingTree's latest ranking of states with the highest average credit card debt is out, and New Jersey was number one. The median credit card balance there is $9,733. The lowest average credit card balance on the list was West Virginia, around $4,800. The New York Fed says the nation's collective credit card debt topped $1.2 trillion last quarter. To see where your state ranked, you can check out the list on LendingTree.com. Hey, Olive Garden's never-ending pasta bowl deal is back now through November 22nd. All-you-can-eat pasta, unlimited soup or salad and breadsticks start at $14.99. Parent company Darden says the promotion is aimed at driving sales during the traditionally slower period between a late summer and the holiday season. The available pasta options and other details are on Olive Garden's website. Brad, I always have my trusty emotional support loaf. It's by my side. You just can't see it.
0: I believe you. I wholly believe you. Maribel Aber, thank you so much. Let's get a check-in on some of the other stories making news across the country. We start in Virginia. That is where detectives say that they caught a man wearing a ghost face mask who allegedly went on a destruction spree. And here's how they caught him.
2: I'm going to take the mask off, okay?
3: Detectives in Virginia unmasked a suspect who was wearing a costume from the horror movie franchise Scream. Newly released body camera footage shows detectives arresting the man outside a neighborhood's community center.
4: Do not move! Do not move!
3: Fairfax County Police allege a surveillance operation connected the 22-year-old to a destruction spree, causing thousands of dollars in damage at the property. The department later posted a photo of the suspect's outfit, complete with a ghost face mask and a black robe. Police say the man's been charged with 3 felony and 3 misdemeanor counts of destruction of property and wearing a mask in public. The man has since been released from detention. Online court records do not show that he has entered a plea. A hearing in the case is set for early November.
0: All right, and near Los Angeles, a mama bear and her 3 cubs found themselves in a tricky situation after getting themselves trapped in a water tank for about 12 hours. One cub escaped before firefighters arrived, but crews had to cut a bigger hole and lower a ladder to free the others. The family is back together after a rescue fittingly dubbed this Operation Care Bear. And a family is welcoming a rare set of naturally conceived triplets into the world. Doctors say the triplets are uncommon because the trio's combined weight was about 19 pounds at birth, and they are all the same sex, 3 boys. And within the triplet set, there's an identical twin set and then a fraternal sibling. The babies were also close to beating the world record for the heaviest set of triplets at birth. That does it for CNN Headline Express. I'm Brad Smith. CNN This Morning with Audie Corner starts right now.
5: Okay, what we're talking about today, the head of the U.S. Army just resigned while we are in the middle of a war. Big questions this morning about leadership at Pete Hegseth's Pentagon. Plus, the Trump administration's voter fraud surge starts today. Is this a legitimate crackdown or another attempt to undermine election integrity? And a jury just reached a guilty verdict in the murder of Tupac Shakur. Does this finally put a 30-year-old mystery to rest? And a woman who brags about advising the president launches a racist attack against black women. Shouldn't more Republicans speak out?
6: How is it that Donald Trump has people like Laura Loomer around him. Laura Loomer is a stone cold racist.
5: Good morning, everybody. I'm Audie Cornish, and here is where we begin another shakeup in military leadership. Multiple sources telling CNN that Army Secretary Dan Driscoll has submitted his resignation to President Trump. So the reason behind his departure, quote, concerns of the Army transformation and readiness. And Hegg says, quote, blocking those efforts specifically by firing the generals who were responsible. Now, since taking over, Hegseth has fired or forced out several top brass, including the Army Chief of Staff, General Randy George. 6 months into war with Iran, there are questions about how vulnerable this makes the U.S.
7: We have a very, very hollow and, quite frankly, a B-minus team leading at the top of the military. These are very capable officers, but not at the level that they are acting in. And so we are literally in a much, much more dangerous situation. We are much weaker than we were even before 9/11, unfortunately.
5: So today in the group chat, we're talking to Isaac Dover, CNN senior reporter, Chuck Rocha, Democratic strategist and former senior advisor to Bernie Sanders' presidential campaigns, and Ashley Davis, former White House official under President George W. Bush. Ashley, I want to start with you because The Atlantic is reporting that sources told them that Trump was surprised by the sheer volume of firings and resignations under Hegseth and that he has actually expressed concerns about the cuts. Why is he surprised, given what Hegseth said going in? And do you think that it's a sign that this White House is concerned?
8: Well, I'm just watching this slow drip of Pete Hegseth's story. So whether it's, I have met the Secretary of the Army, and he's a great guy. He's very close with J.D. Vance. I think that he had a lot of integrity and, supposedly he did brief the president before resigning and why he resigned. Mm-hmm. But which is very unusual for someone to go around the chain of command to do that.
5: And this is not I'm leaving for family, like what has leaked here is
8: a significant criticism of the secretary. But also the drip, drip, drip of Hegseth talking about running for president is also probably not sitting well with this administration.
5: Oh, like his visit to Iowa the other day or.
8: Well, and he's supposedly there's inside sources that say that he wants to run for president.
9: And the president was asking about it yesterday.
8: Yes.
5: What happened there?
9: And the president was asking. He was like, Pete's a nice guy. He's focused on the Army. I don't think he's probably going to run it.
8: So we'll see if. I mean, nothing's going to happen before the elections and then obviously until Iran has some.
5: Yeah, but we're in a moment now where I think this means there's no Senate approved leader, military or civilian, in this Defense Department. Other than Hegseth. And that's of concern to some people. Senator Jack Reed of Rhode Island saying Secretary Hegseth is cultivating a culture where dissent is punished and competence is secondary to personal allegiance.
8: The DepSec is confirmed.
5: Yes, but I'm saying after that, Hegseth's the boss and that's it. I'd like some other people to have a say and some people who are willing to have dissent.
10: There are certainly questions about the decisions that Hegseth has made. We heard yesterday also that he may be calling the generals back in for another one of those speeches. Pep talk is maybe not the right word for
5: physicality and looks.
10: Ultimately, though, look, we're 6 months into this war and we don't still know what exactly the plan was supposed to be or what the plan is or what the rationale is or whether we're at war. Those are decisions that actually are the president's. And Hegseth has been in some ways struggling to execute on that, according to people inside, right, to whatever the president is calling on to do. But the fact that we are in this war and that there isn't a plan for it does go back to the Oval Office directly.
9: I think that what it says to the American people, who may not understand exactly what every part of the military is, they understand Army. They understand the head of the Army.
5: Yeah.
9: And to them, they may not know everything that the Secretary of Army does, but they know that's somebody important, and it seems that something is happening that is chaotic. And this chaos piece, I think, is a piece that's a through line, whether we're talking about building part of the White House or renaming something. There's always some kind of chaos around that. The American people are like, oh, I see it scrolling for a minute, but then I got to move. But it seems like that's messy over there.
5: Yeah.
9: But our military shouldn't be messy.
8: Secretary Driscoll's a young guy with a long career.
9: He does look 12. I'll give you that.
8: But my point, though, is I give him credit for making a stance on what he believes in. Going back to the war, I think there were reports this morning that these negotiations are starting again with the president of Iran. Hopefully this is coming to an end, but we know the end game here, and I think we're
10: What's the end game?
8: The end game is them not having any nuclear weapons, and you know that.
11: Actually, they're nowhere near the path of that right now.
8: Yeah, but they're starting that. I mean, they've disseminated the entire country. There's no way that they're going to be able to continue to develop the weapons. Now, 10 years from now, are they going to have the capability again? They may, but I don't know if we can ever.
11: We've got someone from the Foreign Affairs Committee today, so we're going to get to talk more about this. But coming up on CNN, our conversation on Driscoll's resignation will continue. As I said, it's going to be Johnny Olushewski who will join us. And we're going to ask if this military shakeup is a Pete Hegseth problem. But first, nearly 30 years to the day of Tupac's murder, there's finally a guilty verdict. But is the hip hop community any closer to closure?
12: World Trade Center.
13: It was a big expense.
14: People didn't like it.

0: So for nearly three decades, Tupac Shakur's murder remained an unresolved mystery. Now we have a verdict, a jury finding Dwayne Keefe D. Davis guilty of first-degree murder for plotting the killing. He's set to be sentenced next month. He is now the only person ever charged and convicted in the rapper's murder. Shakur's loved ones, emotional as the verdict was read. This comes just 2 weeks after the 30th anniversary of his killing. Joining me now is Richard R.J. Bond. He is a filmmaker and an author who has spent more than two decades examining the life and death of Tupac. R.J., thank you so much for being with us. You know, I should mention that some of the names of your documentaries, Tupac Assassination, Tupac Cover-Up, do you finally have the answer that you've been looking for?
1: No, I think that this was a very interesting exercise. You have to ask the question whether or not this is justice or whether or not it's blame. You've got a police department that sat on information for 30 years, and now finally 30 years later, when they could have charged him back in 2009, they suddenly step up 22 years later and say, hey, we're ready to do this. And really nothing changed. None of the evidence changed. There's no car. There's no gun. There's no real physical evidence at all. And what you have is a guy who literally wrote a book, wise or not, that decided to rat himself out and blame himself for the shooting. And so, you know, you have to ask yourself, in the absence of any of the evidence, physical evidence anyway, is this more about a man being tried for what he said? And it's an interesting exercise in our society now where we're actually convicting people for what they say.
0: So just to bring people up to speed, Dwayne Davis is the uncle of Orlando Anderson, who had long been suspected of being the shooter. But under Nevada law, an accomplice who aids the perpetrator is just as legally responsible, right? So here we have Dwayne Keefe D. now officially convicted of first-degree murder. He's got a sentencing on October 13th. He faces life in prison without the possibility of parole. What surprised you about how it played out in the courtroom? Either the witnesses, who really didn't want to be there, or the way that the jury reacted?
1: Right. I think two things. It was a very, really steep learning curve for me as a filmmaker, because we have a much broader latitude in what we can introduce in what we would call evidence or what we would call our presentation. Things like the interviews with the bodyguards, Frank Alexander, who was Tupac's bodyguard for, you know, until the day he died, you know, had a myriad of interviews that he had done. And it was a personal firsthand witness of what happened up to and including the shooting. That wasn't allowed into the court. What's admissible in court and what I might be able to put out, the hundreds and thousands of hours of interviews and all that, I think if that had been allowed into court, you might have seen a different result. But based on the rules of evidence and how they present things in court, my big learning curve was just how limited a body of information the jury was actually allowed to even contemplate. So I think that was the biggest thing for me, the biggest takeaway.
0: What do you think is going to be the legacy of this trial? I mean, I grew up with this music. I grew up in the era when this beef, air quotes, was national news and painted the entire genre as violent. What do you think the legacy is now?
1: Well, I think, you know, I'm glad that Tupac has had an enduring fanship. There's not a day that goes by that people don't really enjoy the music that he produced in his life. For as short of a life as that was, I think his family has been waiting for a long time to be able to just get closure to this. And if there's closure, I'm for it. You know, is it the truth? Is it really what happened? Or, you know, is this just kind of pin the tail on the donkey type of a prosecution? The jury did speak. We have a jury system that works, and you know, you have to respect what the jury came back with. But I think that Pac's legacy will always be one of hope, one of change, change from within. And I think that that's always something that people can rise to as a society.
0: Okay. RJ, thanks so much. Appreciate it.
1: You're welcome. Have a great day.
0: So after the break on CNN this morning, we're going to talk about an ally of President Trump's who has gone on a racist rant against black women, black lawmakers. She is not apologizing. We want to know whether we're going to hear from the White House today. Plus, Ed Markey running as the progressive choice for the future. So can an 80-year-old incumbent be the anti-establishment candidate in Massachusetts?

0: So in just a few hours, the polls are going to open in Massachusetts, where another Democratic Party brawl will be decided. So voters there are picking between a progressive Democrat and a moderate for Senate. And the ages of the candidates are scrambling the race. So you've got 47-year-old Congressman Seth Moulton. He's challenging 80-year-old Senator Ed Markey for the nomination. And Markey arrived in Washington 50 years ago. But it's Markey who's pitching himself as the more progressive candidate. And he's racked up the endorsements to prove it, including support from Senators Bernie Sanders and Elizabeth Warren, along with endorsements from progressive House Democrats like Ayanna Pressley and Alexandria Ocasio-Cortez.
1: We're not trying to out-endorsement him. We never have been. He's got the political establishment with him. That's what happens when you've been in Washington for half a century.
2: Thanks to all of the other young people who are here today, because this election is for them. It is for them. That's why we're running. That's what this race is all about. It's about them and their future, which is under assault every single day.
0: Group chat is back. And Isaac, I'm glad you're here, because you were actually in my hometown running around in Massachusetts trying to figure out what's going on with this race. I think of Ed Markey as having the Bernie Sanders pass on age in progressive circles. But is that the case? Like, how are voters seeing it?
3: It seems like it. I mean, I think I would challenge a little bit from your introduction, because it's not really progressive versus moderate. Well, Moulton and Markey have, for the most part, the same positions on a lot of issues. It's about how they would approach a lot of the issues. Markey saying he's been the fighter who's really committed to all this, and Moulton saying, yeah, he's been the fighter, but he hasn't been getting things done. I would have a new approach to it. And one of the things that I did when going around at the rally that Markey had with Bernie Sanders on Saturday in Dorchester or in Lynn, Massachusetts with Moulton, is ask people at these rallies, the voters, how do you even define progressive at this
0: point?
3: And it was really notable how many people struggled to define it among those people that I asked that question to. Elizabeth Warren, I asked it to backstage, and I got different definitions from all the people. And if you look at the article that's up on our website on CNN.com, you can see some of those varying definitions. I also asked Markey and Moulton themselves. I said, just define what that word means. Markey was very specific about saying it's Medicare for all, it's a Green New Deal, it's all these things, the catchphrases and ideas that have been talked about. And Moulton said to me, to him, progressive is actually making progress, and so you can talk about these ideas, but he wants to know what's getting done when people in Massachusetts are struggling with rising costs and other things that have not been happening to help them, even as a lot of these ideas are talked about by a lot of Massachusetts self-proclaimed.
0: Yeah, at the same time, it is Massachusetts. Yeah. I can say there's a robust Republican community, but it's still very liberal. And Moulton has recently, about 10 days ago at a debate, apologized for his past comments about trans kids. I want to play that for you.
4: I'm sorry if I hurt people, because that was not my intention. My intention is to say, if we as Democrats don't start making these decisions, don't foster this debate ourselves, then we're just ceding the field to Republicans who will continue to put forward this hateful legislation.
0: And then, of course, Markey just jumped right in on top of that, and he replied this way.
2: My opponent threw trans kids under the bus after the 2024 election, blaming them for our losing of the election. And I, on the other hand, I introduced the Trans Bill of Rights, so that all of the constitutional protections for every other American is extended to the trans community.
5: It's important that you remember that this is a Democratic primary in a Democratic state. Well, you said there's a robust, let me use Audie's words, not put words in your mouth, that you said there's a robust Republican.
0: There is. They exist.
5: Absolutely. And so much so that they used to elect a Republican governor from time to time. Yeah, but there is
3: time.
5: Zero.
3: Five of the last six governors.
5: Five of the last six. From time to time in Texas, it's time to time. But every federal office in Massachusetts is controlled by a Democrat congressman, all across the border, congresswomen. So this is Democrat on Democrat. And it's so funny. I wrote this to you last night when I saw this was going to be a topic, that you're right. He's kind of the Bernie Sanders pass, in my opinion, the Bernie Sanders guy. And he's got, and my friends AOC, and my friends Ayanna Pressley, and all of us who are doing this thing. While the congressman, Seth Moulton, may have been quote-unquote progressive and aligned, as Isaac said, on many, many things, there are things that make him different in the way that he's looked at with the Democratic-based voting community that probably puts him on the outside looking in today.
0: Okay.
6: Markey's going to win.
0: By a lot.
6: Okay,
0: I bet.
6: You heard it here from Ashley.
7: Ashley nailed it. In touch
6: with this guy.
0: Straight ahead on CNN this morning. We're going to talk about the big news today. The Army loses one of its top leaders. The Army Secretary has resigned. So could the shakeup be putting military readiness at stake? We've got Congressman John A. Olszewski, member of the Foreign Affairs Committee. He's going to weigh in next. And then later on CNN, hundreds of workers may still be trapped underground after the deadly floods in Nepal. Coming up at 7, the desperate race to reach them.

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1: All right, back now to our top story and the question about military readiness under Pete Hegseth. Army Secretary Dan Driscoll is resigning amid tension with the defense secretary. He joins a long list of top brass that's been fired or forced out since Hegseth took over. It's raising concerns about his leadership and where it leaves our military.
2: It's a crisis of leadership, even within this administration, within the Department of Defense. And again, it is putting our young men and women in harm's way unnecessarily. So this is totally inappropriate. Quite frankly, the Secretary of Defense has got to go.
1: Joining me now, Democratic Congressman of Maryland, Johnny Olszewski. He also sits on the House Foreign Affairs Committee, not Armed Services. But I wanted to ask, because most of our foreign affairs these days is military.
3: Absolutely.
1: So do you have concerns about Pete Hegseth's leadership?
3: Yeah, I actually agree with the leader you had on. It's time for the secretary to go. I mean, I called for his resignation or firing back when he was leaking war plans on Signal. And so this has been a leader of our Department of Defense that has clearly been more interested in social media and the spotlight than actually fighting and winning wars and keeping our country safe.
1: Is Driscoll's leaving particular concern? I know lawmakers are coming back this week. Do you expect this is something they'll talk about?
3: This is a big deal. And I think that to the extent that we're actually in session this week, if we don't get sent home early again, I do think this will be something talked about on Capitol Hill. And I think that it's something that we should be taking seriously. Anytime you have expert leaders within the military stepping away, it should raise concerns. And I think that not only is it inappropriate the way that this secretary is leading the department, but also want to echo and re-up my calls for his resignation or firing.
1: One of the things that I'm trying to process along with this news is where we are when it comes to the war with Iran, where we are when it comes to the Strait of Hormuz. You've got the Washington Post reporting that the U.S. military, that there are leaders who have been warning Hegseth that the prolonged conflict is unsustainable and actually weakens their risks to deal with other threats elsewhere, including the homeland. We're heading into 9/11's 25th commemoration. Do you have concerns about our position militarily or people blowing that out of proportion and doing it in full view of Iran?
3: Well, I mean, our military experts, the ones who actually have won and fought wars in the past, are the ones who are raising the alarm here. And so I absolutely share those concerns. We know that our missile stockpile is depleted. We're losing some of our best intelligence and some of our most talented officers. They're being replaced by social media influencers. And I think that is not a way
1: to run. Are you able to know who those influencers
3: are? Well, that would be, I would love to if the administration would actually talk to us on foreign affairs or armed services. But what I can tell you is if you were to say to the American people, we're going to have 18 Americans killed. We're going to have 750 Americans injured. We're going to spend tens of billions of your dollars, and we're going to cost you $1,200 out of your pocket without any involvement or approval by Congress. That would not fly anywhere else, and yet that's exactly what's happened here.
1: Can I come back to the influencer thing, talking about Hegseth kind of bringing folks into the Department of Defense? This is fascinating because this administration embraces online influencers very tightly, and one of them has had a hand, reportedly claims to have had a hand, in getting people fired, you know, in the security apparatus. And now she has made racist comments against some of your colleagues who are Democrats. A, what was your response when you heard what this person had to say?
3: And what Laura Loomer said was disgusting. It was vile. And it shouldn't be hard for leaders of all political stripes to reject that kind of political rhetoric.
1: One of the things you hear Republicans say when this conversation has come up in the last couple of hours is, wait a second, look, there are plenty of voices online on the left who have been saying anti-Semitic things. And therefore, how can you come after Laura Loomer in this instance?
3: I can do it because I've been a leading voice against anti-Semitism, too. Hate speech is wrong, regardless of where it comes from. And that's the problem with our politics today, is that people are afraid to call out what's wrong wherever it exists. That's why Americans are so frustrated with politics today, because members of Congress don't get anything done. We're unwilling to call out what is clearly racist, vile rhetoric, and it's got to stop. And you know, we have to be the ones to stop it.
1: I'm glad you said this, because J.D. Vance was just at, I think it was the Republican Jewish Coalition. This was like last night, I think, and A, he issued Loomer a last-minute invite while this news story is going on, and then those leaders are saying to him, why will you not denounce a Tucker Carlson or a Nick Fuentes? And he didn't. I mean, you had Jewish leaders saying to J.D. Vance, to his face, you are encouraging people who platform anti-Semitism. And basically, he was like, look, you're going to disagree. People disagree. I'm baffled by hugging someone like Loomer closely and then looking in the face of Jews in the Republican Party and saying, people can disagree. We got to find a way to talk to them.
3: We can disagree, but that doesn't provide the permission structure, or it shouldn't provide the permission structure for hate speech, for anti-Semitism, for racism, for xenophobia, for Islamophobia. It's all wrong. And the fact that the Vice President of the United States cannot have the moral courage to reject that kind of language is disappointing. It's disturbing. And I think Americans deserve better.
1: I feel like we are in, you know, in Point Blank, when they grab each other and jump out of the plane. This is where we end in the conversation about the isms in America. Anti-Semitism bad, racism bad, but actually when my guy does it, it's a little different. And I don't understand what lawmakers get out of that.
3: It really, I think, is an unfortunate reflection of the tribalism you're seeing in American politics today. And far too many people are unwilling to call out differences. I mean, I've called out, for example.
1: But do you think we're going to see the RJC, for instance, call out Laura Loomer?
3: Probably not. I mean, I'm not going to hold my breath. But what I want to see are leaders just there is something within us that I think tells us what's right and what's wrong. And what Laura Loomer has said is absolutely wrong. Some of the anti-Semitic comments we've seen are absolutely wrong. And we should be able to denounce all of that collectively.
1: I'm going to bring to something that people can actually agree on, which is their frustration with data centers. Looking at most recent polling, Fox News, in fact, just did a poll late July, and they asked people, what do you think of construction of an AI data center in your area? And 70% of people opposed it. And then, weirdly, though, I think President Trump did a post about it on Truth Social. And he said the only reason that communities throughout the USA should not want data centers is if they want to end up being backwards and poor.
3: That's fresh for a guy who has made billions of dollars stock trading and cashing in off the American government. I don't think you're backwards and poor if you really want to see clean water and that you're concerned about things like energy use and the energy prices that are being driven by the use of data centers.
1: But there's people who are saying, look, we're going to fall behind China. If we do not find a way to progress this industry without engendering this backlash, is there a way to do that? And do Democrats actually have the language to talk about it? I mean, Ed Markey in his race didn't even know what, like, AI was on his phone. You know what I mean? It was giving tubes. So, like, I feel like you guys are not equipped.
3: I mean, look, I certainly understand, as best as a member can, issues of, you know, artificial intelligence and the connection to data centers. I think we have to find a way to make sure that we are advancing the technology, both AI and sort of all of the associated technologies, but also the associated work around it through data centers, which powers that work. But I think we can do that in a way that is also sensitive to the fact that people are being crushed by high energy costs. And I actually support the president. Back in his State of the Union, he talked about bring your own energy. I haven't heard a lick about that from him since he, I don't know if it was off the cuff and he, or if he actually cared about lowering costs.
1: But forcing the data centers to
3: provide. Sure. Like, we can build them, but let's make sure that the water is clean, communities have some input and some buy-in and get some benefit from being placed in their backyard. And let's make sure that, you know, the average American isn't being crushed with energy costs as a result of these data centers coming online. I don't want to lose the race to China, but we have to make sure that we're doing it responsibly, both in the building of the data centers, but also in how we're deploying the technology that's associated with it.
1: Okay, Congressman Jonio, we asked you a lot today. Thank you so much for being with us. Next on CNN this morning, the Trump administration is ramping up their investigations into voter fraud. This is just weeks out from the midterms, so we're going to ask whether this is about election security or whether it's actually undermining the public's trust.

0: to $79 at Cardia.com or Amazon.
1: So is it a legit crackdown or an attempt to undermine election integrity? Today, CNN has learned that the Trump administration is set to launch a voter fraud investigation surge. It will focus on 9 states and run through mid-October, led by the Department of Homeland Security. Now, according to the guidance obtained by CNN, the department will pursue investigative leads, conduct field interviews, and support timely prosecutorial review. Democrats aren't sold that that's all that's going on. The Secretary of State in Nevada telling Democracy Docket, quote, this whole exercise has been bull. Their whole desire to create confusion, create chaos, create lack of confidence in the electoral process is all bull. The group chat is back. We know that this is an issue that the White House cares about a lot. This is all we hear about. I want to look at the states, though, that they're going after. Georgia, where there's a big Senate race. Also Missouri, Pennsylvania, New York, Wisconsin, California, Nevada again. Can you talk to me what it is they're trying to do with these states?
2: Well, a bunch of those states have a lot of competitive House races in them, too.
1: Wait, say that again.
2: They have competitive House races in California, in Georgia, and Missouri.
1: I should say a lot of these states also sued the White House to say, we are not giving you our voter rolls, and they're not going to have to do it.
2: Right. But what we have here is the latest version of people saying that they're worried about voter fraud. We have yet to see any major evidence in any election of significant voter fraud, and yet it remains a talking point. Obviously, if there's a fraud of voting, that's a big problem.

0: January 6th, all that stuff, but it is what they're doing about challenging how voting by mail might happen. All these things that may lead to some revelations about voting going on, or may just lead to a lot of questions about the results when they do come in.
1: Here's Mark Wayne Mullen, Homeland Security Secretary, in July, talking about where they believe they have found some problems.
2: We've identified 250,000 non-citizens registered to vote in California and Pennsylvania, New Jersey, and Nevada. One thing that I love about numbers and I love about facts is they don't lie.
1: Now, I just want to update one thing. In Nevada, DHS claimed to have found 15,903. They actually only confirmed 185 of the ones they claimed to have found. So just want to give an update to that.
0: Importantly, those are people that they found on the voter rolls. Those are not fraudulent votes that they found cast.
1: It's just a name, yeah.
0: Right.
3: Go ahead.
4: Because you know I'm going to go on this one. So first of all, this is still an 85% issue that Americans think Americans should only vote in our election. So to me, whether it's 185 or it's two.
1: But is that
4: people
1: different
4: that
1: from 80-20 Americans believe past elections have been fraudulent or overturned?
4: But what this initiative is getting people that aren't American citizens off of being able to vote.
1: I mean, and why do states fight it, even red states?
4: Well, because it's a states' rights issue, and so I think it's just more about that. And I understand that, but I think if there's two people, like there was a lot more than 185 that were registered to vote that weren't U.S. citizens in New Jersey, so we can't just like, and that's what we know about, that the governor actually told us about. I think that if there's two people voting that are American citizens and it's illegal to vote, they shouldn't be voting. So but I understand your points. That is, are they just trying to muddy the water? All those states you just mentioned that they're going after are not Republican states. I mean, some of them are. But I can't tell you how many dead people are voting in Philadelphia every year. It doesn't impact the elections. I'm not saying that it does.
1: But isn't that the point? You can't tell us.
0: It's probably better than an 80 to 20 issue that, like, space aliens shouldn't destroy planet Earth. But it's a question of how much resources we're, you know, putting up to deal with it and how much attention is and what the actual agenda is that's driving
1: this. I actually hear Democrats on this issue talking about more this will be pretext to have more enforcement, perhaps of various kinds, right?
3: This is not going to be
1: at his disposal and others.
3: This is not going to be a national election. We talk about this, and Isaac is right. This comes down to a handful of House races, a handful of Senate races. That's where the election will be. And Donald Trump, and I wrote this to you this morning, is like a dog with a bone with this. Like, he is not going to let it go. This is what he wants to talk about, and he's the president. He has the right to. And again, I don't want folks who shouldn't be registered and lawfully voting. But if you think about it and what they're alleging, somebody who comes here and who is quote-unquote undocumented, who may or may not have registered to vote, whether they meant to or not, do you really think if they risk everything to come to America, they're going to give that up by publicly going and voting where we know who they are and that they voted? I find that hard to believe. Again, I don't think none of this is happening at a big pace, but I also don't believe that folks who are risking their lives to come to America are going to mess that up by going and registering and voting.
4: 640 of them just did in New Jersey a year ago.
1: From J.D. Vance and others is that when you bring people in, especially people who are not citizens or people who are just from another country, they're going to bring evil values with them and change the nature of the country.
4: I don't think that's true.
1: Well, it's relevant to the next story because far-right activist and friend of the White House, Laura Loomer, is doubling down on a racist attack. She's taking aim at Florida's Democratic Senate nominee, Angie Nixon, and other black female lawmakers.
5: Call out the entitlement of these, as I like to call them, ghetto black bitches. I've noticed this stereotype exists in the Democrat Party, and I don't think it belongs in the United States Senate. Unfortunately, it's already in the United States Congress. Angie Nixon, Ilhan Omar, Ayanna Pressley, Cori Bush, Ketanji Brown Jackson. I mean, look at that disaster.
1: Loomer's not apologizing. Writing on X, she stands by her comments. She's got close ties to the White House, which has raised flags for some in the past. And today, Marjorie Taylor Greene says Trump, quote, owns Loomer and her nonstop vitriol, writing, when will the president and the Republican Party reject her and her hateful racist behaviors? They refuse, which tells you everything you need to know. I wanted to talk about this because this story, as it was

0: breaking. Loomer also tweeted, hey, there wasn't any press allowed into this Republican-Jewish coalition meeting, and Vance got me in. And I was like, what? Like, I was checking timestamps to be like, I'm confused. This person who is saying the most racist things imaginable is going to go into this meeting where Vance is going to be asked why he's platforming online influencers who spew hate.
1: Yeah, like Laura Loomer's connection to the White House and the administration is one that people have been raising a lot of questions about for a long time. And every time that she makes one of these comments, it blows up, and she has a long history of doing that. It is this question of, is she functioning as a reporter at the Pentagon, which she has said that she has credentials to? This speech that that the vice president gave was closed to the press at the event in Las Vegas, and that she got into it. So is she functioning as press, or is she not?
0: We don't know. I mean, I'm going to put up a full screen here of people that she claims to have gotten fired.
1: Yeah.
0: You know what I mean?
1: Right.
0: So I'm not talking about a random online influencer.
1: No. She's very close ties to the White House.
0: In the security apparatus. NSA, CIA.
1: Sure.
0: So why are they not denouncing her? Where are the... there's this weird thing where Republicans want to be basically moral arbiters on the issue of anti-Semitism.
2: And with Piker.
0: But cannot. Somehow racism is a card to be played and not to be taken seriously. How do you do both? How do you rush into the breach to tell Jews and the Democratic Party, we're here for you, but we're not here for these other people. We're going to call them dogs.
2: Well, first of all of it is horrible. And I heard the congressman in your last segment. I mean, the fact that we even have to have this discussion in this country, whether it's anti-Semitic or racist, is absolutely wrong. But I do want to stick up for Republicans. Not all Republicans haven't said that what she said is horrible. It's just the administration hasn't come out.
0: I think just the ones who don't like her. I mean, Marjorie Taylor Greene doesn't like Laura Loomer.
2: But there were several members of Congress that came out
0: loud
2: and don't believe. Yeah, no, I agree.
0: What I'm hearing today is, what about Hassan Piker? I'm hearing a deep disease of whataboutism.
2: But here's what I don't like about this even more. She's a racist human being, and we're talking about her, giving her a platform, too. Like, so it's like,
0: yes,
2: we should...
0: Here is why.
2: And she knows exactly what she's
0: she
2: doing.
0: She does. She said this morning, look, you're talking about me. I won. But to that, the reason why I want to talk about her is because when J.D. Vance brought her to this Republican-Jewish coalition meeting in Vegas, he was asked by people there about the cultural influence of podcasters, online people, and how some had been platforming anti-Semitism. The New York Times just this morning wrote that what he said to them is like, well, he did a well look. Well, look, a lot of people in this room are going to disagree with things that Tucker Carlson or Megyn Kelly or Joe Rogan has said. Just to hone in on Fuentes and Rogan, I think these are two very different categories of people, both with their reach, but also within the ideas that are in their actual head. An explanation that I don't think they offer to people on the other side.
1: Yeah.
0: You can't explain away your contacts on the other side, but the vice president can.
1: At least he's trying to, right? And that, look, J.D. Vance came into politics and then into the Senate and into the vice presidency, is mixed up in this world of podcasts and very involved with the manosphere and the online right. That comes with baggage when it comes to people like Nick Fuentes, like Laura Loomer, like Tucker Carlson, right? And we are in a place in politics where people who have podcasts, influencers, have a much bigger role in the conversation. It is strange to a lot of people that Hassan Piker, whatever you think of his views, is someone, a podcaster who is featured at rallies now. But it is not to a lot of Democrats who like him and say, okay, he's a celebrity now.
0: Yeah.
1: It's the same thing with Laura Loomer, right? How is this person...
0: Although she is yanking people out of the CIA, so that's a little...
1: Right.
0: I mean,
2: That's what she says, but no one ever stops her, and no one ever says no.
0: They bring her on the plane.
3: Yeah. I mean, lots of money. For you old folks who are watching this early in the morning like me, and you saw that thing when they put up a Loomer, or when they put up Piker on this show last week when I was on it,
0: yeah,
3: it showed that little thing that kept going. That's because she is streaming live, y'all. That's because she is saying crazy, almost said the S word, stuff, so that she can get clicks and she can get likes and we can talk about it, because she's making millions, just like folks on the left do. I don't make this a left or right thing.
0: Yeah.
3: But there's a difference when the candidate in Michigan says, look, he don't speak for me, I
1: but
3: speak for me.
1: But all of a sudden he says that he right. doesn't speak
2: but all, for me. Yeah, that's
0: well,
2: right.
0: I do wonder what the conversation changes to, because Republicans were in the middle of riding this high of saying Piker is a problem, let's dig in on this, and then she says hold my beer. So what I don't understand is how this is supposed to play out. Is the idea that the two negatives will cancel out and the voters will not care about it, or
1: I mean, I think Audie, if you're looking yeah. for consistency in politics, I have some news for you.
2: Oh my God, not the answer either. I mean, like,
0: I know,
2: just
0: but you know what? It's depressing for
2: good.
0: Me to
2: yeah.
0: wake up and
2: Absolutely.
0: See something
2: yeah.
0: perfectly fine to talk about you in the most cruel and vicious terms. And when you say something, you are playing a race card.
3: Yep.
0: And meanwhile, people will be on their ride into the studio on their high horse, take off their saddles, and really lecture me about the various isms that are happening in our culture. And we yeah. can't say anything about the most basic and vicious ones. So I will be here holding my breath for the vice president, for the RJC, for whoever, for people who have been talking about their concerns about bigotry in this country. Now is your time. Now is your time. It's okay. We're supposed to talk about group chats, but as you can see, this is the only thing that's in mine. What is in yours?
1: Lionel Messi announced yesterday that he's retiring for the Argentinian team.
0: Whoa.
1: That's the end of the era for him in a way. Although he did just score 4 goals over the weekend in his Inter-Miami game. So it's not
0: Aww.
1: Quite the end of Messi.
0: Farewell. Yeah. Farewell.
3: If you really want to know what was in my group chat, I had 500 messages yesterday from different people about making TV ads, which I won't bore all of you with, but it's that time of the season. We are making ads in every country and every state around
0: yeah,
3: the country.
0: Which does explain the rage bait.
3: But I'll also say that live sports have started with the playoffs with the Major League Baseball. And oh. NFL preseason has started, so now political season and commercials are real.
2: That's a boring group chat compared to mine.
3: Oh, my God.
2: My universe is right again because my Chucky's back.
3: What? Oh, look at that big old fish.
2: I miss you so much. You're never allowed to leave again. We have to.
3: Man, my jacket matches that fish.
2: I was so sad without you this
0: Wait, August. Is this photos from your phone of Chuck? Because then I'm going to have
3: that?
0: Questions.
3: Me in Alaska.
0: I'm going to have
3: around
0: questions.
3: The hey, look, there's a Rocha
2: Wait,
3: boys, my grandson.
2: You're supposed to say I missed you too.
3: Oh, I did, of course.
0: Okay.
3: I was
0: Thank you,
3: you
0: to the group chat. Thank you for choosing to spend time here with me. Headlines are next.
4: Tension, clashes, infighting after months of butting heads with Defense Secretary Pete Hegseth, and in the middle of a war with Iran, the Secretary of the Army is stepping down, accusing Hegseth on his way out of blocking efforts to keep the Army ready for war.
5: Breaking overnight, the death toll from the flash floods in Nepal tops 1,000. New focus this morning on construction tunnels with as many as 900 people trapped inside.
6: And the man accused of orchestrating Tupac Shakur's murder found guilty nearly 30 years after the shooting. Now the question turns to the sentencing. How much time will Dwayne TPD spend in prison? And is the case of Tupac's murder finally, truly closed? I'm Sarah Seidner with Kate Baldwin and John Berman. This is CNN News Central.
4: This morning, let's get to the major shakeup that's happening at the Pentagon in the middle of the war with Iran. Sources tell CNN that the Army Secretary Dan Driscoll has now submitted his resignation to President Trump. He is the service's top civilian leader. And now, after months of tension with the Defense Secretary Pete Hegseth, he is on his way out. When handing in his resignation, one source says that Driscoll spoke to the president about the Army's transformation and its readiness, and accused Hegseth of blocking those efforts by firing the generals responsible for them. Driscoll's a longtime friend of Vice President J.D. Vance. They were Yale Law School classmates. And CNN has reported that Hegseth viewed Driscoll's relationship with Vance and even his relationship with the president as a way of going around his authority. This comes, of course, as the U.S. and Iran renewed attacks on each other Monday, 6 months into a war that shows no signs of ending. The president yesterday once again downplayed the ongoing concerns about dwindling munitions supplies in the midst of this war. Here's what he said.
7: Number one, we have nothing else in mind. Number two, we're very respected. Nobody else would be crazy enough to do it. Number three, we have so much ammunition and munitions, as they like to call it, all over the world that we can always take from if we want. And this is a relatively little war for us. This is not a big war.
4: CNN's Elena Trin is live at the White House for us. Elena, what are you hearing about Driscoll's resignation from there today?
8: Yeah, Kay, we've actually been reporting on this tension for roughly a year now. And I would tell you, when it started, it was almost entirely one-sided. We had reported that the Defense Department, specifically Secretary of Defense Pete Hegseth, did not like the close relationship that the Army Secretary Dan Driscoll had with the White House. And I'd remind you that he had a very close relationship with the Vice President, J.D. Vance. As you mentioned, Kate, they were classmates at Yale, and we know that Driscoll would often go to him and speak to him privately. But he also had a close relationship with the president. He came to develop one over his time here in the second term. And that's something that frustrated Hegseth. He was distrustful, really, of many people who had their own relationships with the White House and the president, and distrustful that perhaps those people were trying to undermine him. So this is something that has been going on for quite some time now. And that's exactly why I think, you know, if you remember the Secretary of the Navy, John Phelan, he was also ousted earlier this year over similar circumstances. But it did seem, though, as if Driscoll had a longer shelf life, particularly because of that close relationship with Vance and others in the White House who kind of saw him as part of their inner circle. We know Driscoll was, of course, a key part of many of the insider conversations that were happening around the Iran war about readiness. And that is something that Driscoll, we're told, cited when he left, that he did not feel like military readiness was at the standard it should be. Was also frustrated, Kate, over how Hegseth has kind of pushed out some of the people within the Defense Department and within, you know, senior military positions in recent months who Hegseth felt like wasn't totally loyal to him and on his side. Now, I will say we do know that some of these tensions have grown to be two-sided, as I mentioned. Driscoll really feeling in recent months that he would not be able to stay in his position. But from some of the people we talked to in the Trump administration, they were hoping that this would be dragged out a little more, that Driscoll would remain, particularly, of course, that the U.S. remains at war with Iran. But it does seem that Driscoll made the determination that that would be untenable. And I will say a lot of these tensions were about the gutting of key military officials that Hegseth has overseen. So, look, I think the bottom line here, though, is there's, you know, seemingly now kind of this vacuum that is left. They don't have the Army Secretary or Dan Driscoll now anymore. There is no Undersecretary of the Navy. That was John Phelan. And at a time, of course, when these tensions with Iran are continuing, and it doesn't seem like the end to this war is anywhere near in sight. So a lot to look through when it comes to this departure, Kate.
4: Yeah, let's see what we get more from the White House today on all of this. It's great to see you, Elena. Thank you so much. John.
5: Breaking overnight, the official death toll in the flash flood disaster in Nepal and China now tops 1,000. There are still more than 4,500 people missing, with the focus this morning deep inside Nepal's hydropower tunnels, with as many as 900 workers missing in tunnels that stretch several miles long. Now, there are, in theory, rooms and resources inside the tunnels, but even if the tunnels have not flooded, air supply could be an issue at this point. Let's get right to CNN's Gage Golding for the latest on all of this. Gage, what are you learning this morning?
9: Well, you know, we have to think it's been almost a week. It was last Wednesday whenever this flood hit. And if there was a space for these workers to go, the some 900 workers across these more than a dozen different tunnels, was there enough resource in there? And now it's at the point where it's getting increasingly hard to survive without water. I mean, the human body can go weeks without food, but without water, and this was not an anticipated event. This was construction still happening. The question is whether these workers could still be alive. And it just puts even more added pressure and stress to the rescue workers that are working nonstop around the clock to get to those people. And overnight, the grim news that the number of those killed has now surpassed 1,000. Nepal officials reporting 1,003 deaths confirmed. But the even staggering thought is there's still 3,900 people that are missing. Of that, 583 are foreign nationals. And again, you look at Wednesday being 1 week. The 1 week mark is just around the corner, and they are still searching for so many people. And also, as we reach the 1 week mark, it's incredible that we're still seeing and receiving new video of this wave of water that comes down. This video just coming into the CNN newsroom, and it may be one of the most shocking and astonishing angles that we've seen of this flood. I want to pause here and just give you a moment to watch and listen to this. It's just absolutely incredible. You saw what looked like just a totally normal river, right? And then out of nowhere, you can see and then you can hear the roar. It just turns into almost a Niagara fall in a matter of seconds. And it kind of really paints the best picture that I've seen of how quick this water is moving, meaning that if you were down there, if you were in the path of this water, you really had a 0% chance of surviving. If anything, it would be a miracle at that point. But I think this video really illustrates how quickly things were moving. And currently, mass burials are taking place. But I do want to end on a rather, lighter note, that we're understanding from Chinese government officials that the barrier lake that formed, that there were concerns over additional flooding as a result of that lake letting loose, as you know, from all of this. The good news is, at this point, they're saying that it is under control. John?
10: Yeah, Gage, I'm just transfixed by that new video of the water rushing down the side of those hills and then just, you know, into that riverbed. And it's not just that it's water, right? It's thick with debris. It's almost like this Anderson was describing yesterday as liquid concrete, and you can see it as it's coming down there. Just imagine the force of that wall of liquid concrete hitting your town or village. Just extraordinary. All right, Gage Golden, thank you so much for your reporting this morning. Appreciate it. Sarah?
6: Give the details. Thank you so much, John. All right. Guilty. A verdict. 30 years almost in the making. What happened in court when a jury found Dwayne Keefe D. Davis guilty in the murder of rap legend Tupac Shakur? And one witness said the floodwaters racing through the Grand Canyon sounded much like a train. Search and rescue efforts for the missing set to resume very soon after the deadly flash flooding there. And it's primary day in Massachusetts. Democrats battling it out for the Senate nomination. How 80-year-old incumbent Senator Ed Markey is pitching himself as the revolutionary candidate. The stories and more ahead.
11: And Doug.
12: I'm glad we could all play today.

0: Yes, Brewers Cup, Tuesday's biggest stage.
1: All right, new this morning, 3 decades nearly after legendary rapper Tupac Shakur was gunned down near the Las Vegas Strip, a Nevada jury found the man accused of orchestrating his death guilty.
2: We, the jury in the above entitled case, find the defendant, Dwayne Keith Davis, as follows. Count one, murder with use of a deadly weapon, guilty of first degree murder with use of a deadly weapon, dated this 31st date of August 2026.
1: The jury reached their verdict after just 3 hours of deliberations. The prosecution's entire case really hedged on words from the defendant himself. Dwayne Keefe D. Davis spoke about his role in the shooting in documentaries and to police, even writing about it in a memoir.
3: Because this case is not about provability. It is a slam dunk, absolutely, totally no defense to murder case. It's about admissibility, right?
1: Davis could face life in prison. CNN's Josh Campbell is live for us in Las Vegas, Nevada. Davis is the only person ever charged in Tupac's murder after nearly 30 years since the shooting. Give us some sense of what the reaction was in court yesterday.
4: Well, Sarah, how many cases have you and I covered where you have prosecutors saying, look, this is maybe a he said, she said, that one person is saying one thing, another person is saying another? As you mentioned, the prosecutor in this case said, look, don't listen to us. Listen to the defendant in these interviews that he gave over the years with the police, interviews that he gave with the media. As you mentioned, he even wrote a book about this topic. Prosecutors saying he has implicated himself all along. Of course, after that verdict was read in court, there were members of Tupac Shakur's family who started to embrace each other. As you noted, we're talking about nearly 30 years after the shooting of the legendary rap singer, not far from where we are here in Las Vegas. The man the prosecutors claim was responsible for orchestrating the killing, now found guilty. Take a listen here to the prosecutor in closing arguments, imploring the jury, look, again, don't listen to me, listen to the defendant himself.
3: Do we honestly think a guy who's dumb enough to write a book could keep this story straight this many times over? Mr. Davis is attempting to escape responsibility for a crime everybody knows he committed, even him, and he admits to it for 7-8 times over the course of 30 years, and there's no evidence contradicting that fact.
4: Now, for their part, what the defense had tried to do was essentially say, look, yes, our client may have spoken in all of these interviews, but they told the jury, please do not believe him then, saying that he made up all of those stories in order to try to profit from this incident. Take a listen here to the defense trying to make that argument. This was right before the trial was about to wrap up.
5: You're reading a book that is fiction and not fact, but the state wants you to believe that this is somehow a confession that he was there and present at the time of the shooting. The question's always going to be asked, why would he say these words? Well, obviously it was because he wanted to protect himself, he wanted to protect his family, and he wanted to make money.
4: Now, of course, the jury didn't buy that argument. And Sarah, going back to what I was saying, you and I, you know, we've covered so many of these trials where sometimes the deliberations will go on for several days, sometimes even longer. Here, we're talking about 3 hours. The jury wrapping this up saying, no, we believe that this person is guilty. Sentencing in this case, Sarah, is set for October 13th.
1: Yeah, what is so unusual about this case is he convicted himself, but he never actually testified in court. This was all things that he said that were taped that people could listen to, and the jury believed what he said then as opposed to what his attorney is saying now. Josh Campbell, thank you for covering this trial for us. Appreciate it. Kate?
6: 30 years in the making.
1: Yeah.
6: Let's see where this goes now.
1: Yeah.
6: So we are getting some new video of the Nepal flooding disaster as it was just beginning to unfold, almost this explosion of water, another view of this horrible tragedy showing just how little warning anyone had that it was coming. And soon, jury deliberation resumes in the trial of the woman accused of killing her 3 children and the new insights we're getting from court as we head into day 4 of deliberations there.
7: Tap into the data you need to see the market

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1: Search efforts are set to resume in the Grand Canyon this morning. Officials believe that the number of people still missing is now down to just one after the dangerous flash flooding hit the national park Saturday. Park rangers, though, also have sadly confirmed a second death from this. Let's get to CNN's Maribel Gonzalez. She's at the Grand Canyon. Maribel, what are you hearing about where the search efforts focus today?
2: Hi, Kay. Good morning. Well, we know that that one person is still unaccounted for. Weather was not great yesterday. That search is continuing and resuming today. Now, that number is based on the park's permitting system. Officials have been able to cross-reference this number also with the license plates. They're resuming that search today, and they're bringing in drones to help track that person down. They're also looking to pick up any sort of Bluetooth devices that may be left behind, and that can help them in their search today. Let's take a listen to how they were able to dwindle that number from 15 people unaccounted for yesterday to just that one person that they're hoping to find today.
3: Our number was much higher at the beginning, and through the work of our MPS rangers here, they have dwindled that number down through hundreds of calls, checking license plates on cars, both on the north rim and the south rim. Same massive place with people parked across miles of, and so we had cars that we had to figure out who they belonged to, whether they had a permit in the backcountry, where they were staying, all those kind of things. So it's very time consuming.
2: Now, of course, they say they don't have reasons to believe that there's more than that one person unaccounted for, but they are urging people who may have known day hikers who were here on Saturday to contact them if they have not been able to get in touch with those people. Now, the victims, we're learning more about who they are, the people who have died. We're talking about John Gusti. He is a 46-year-old chiropractor from Texas. We know from his family that he was here on a two-day trip fishing and exploring the canyon, his first time here with two friends. The second victim we now know is Brent Rosencross. His wife, Alicia, confirmed on Facebook of his passing, posting a picture of him thanking the public for the outpouring of love and support that they've received over the last couple of days. She says they had just celebrated their 21st anniversary. They shared three kids together. And of course, now another thing, another challenge to park officials is the water lines that have been severely damaged today. That will take some time to repair. And let's just keep in mind that that is the water that is supplied to hikers here, as well as is used for water for fire suppression. Kate.
1: Yeah. All right. The search continues today. Maribel, thank you very much. John.
4: So two political movements collide in the greatest state in the union, the progressive shift versus the generational divide, the major test for the Democratic Party today. And can the attack of the robot wolves fend off the attack of the wild bears? We might be about to find out.

0: Polls opened just minutes ago for the Massachusetts primary, the main event, a generational battle within the Democratic Party. 80-year-old Senator Ed Markey is aiming to survive a challenge from 47-year-old Congressman Seth Moulton. And there's a twist. Markey, who's served 50 years in Congress, is backed by some young progressives like Congresswoman Alexandria Ocasio-Cortez. He's also backed by Elizabeth Warren, Bernie Sanders. But Moulton, a Marine Corps veteran first elected to Congress in 2014, argues it is time to pass the torch. CNN's Arlette Sines is live in Somerville for us. Arlette, it's really an interesting what you have here, where you have these two candidates that both say that they are progressive, but the generational divide is huge between them. Give us a sense of what you're learning this morning.
1: Yes, Sarah, what makes this race so interesting is that it mirrors a lot of the debates playing out in the Democratic Party across the country. But the warring factions in this race don't fall neatly into the camps that people typically think of. You have Congressman Seth Moulton, a 47-year-old former veteran, trying to wage this generational argument against the incumbent Democratic Senator Ed Markey, who is 80 years old and has spent decades up on Capitol Hill. But it's Markey who has pitched himself as the more progressive candidate in this race. He spent last night campaigning with Congresswoman Ayanna Pressley over the weekend. He was on the campaign trail with Senator Bernie Sanders and Elizabeth Warren, trying to take that progressive pitch to voters. We heard from supporters of his last night at his final rally, young supporters who said that they feel that he embraces a lot of the policy positions they care about. But I've also spoken with a Moulton voter who said that they simply think it's time for generational change. But here's a bit of the candidate's closing message to voters in this final stretch. Take a listen.
2: We're not trying to out-endorsement him. We never have been. He's got the political establishment with him. That's what happens when you've been in Washington for half a century.
3: It's not your age. It's the age of your ideas. And I am always the youngest guy in the race, and especially against Seth Moulton. I believe in Medicare for all, taxing billionaires. I believe in the Green New Deal.
1: Now, Markey does find himself in a familiar position. 6 years ago, he had already faced a generational challenge from then Congressman Joseph Kennedy III. That Markey was able to successfully defeat him in that primary to secure another term in the Senate. We have also seen this race focus a lot around the issue of transgender rights and the ability of transgender athletes to play in women's and girls' sports. Moulton, after the 2024 race, tried to pull his party to the center on that issue, but Markey has made that an issue over and over here in this Democratic-leaning state of Massachusetts. Sarah?
0: Arlette Sines, I know you'll be watching it this morning. Thank you so much. Polls just opened just a half an hour ago, John.
4: All right, with us now, Tia Mitchell, Washington Bureau Chief for the Atlanta Journal-Constitution, and Kate Sandilies, Congressional Reporter for Axios. So, Tia, what happens when you have something like Massachusetts where you have, you know, an immovable object met by an unstoppable force? I know the metaphor doesn't exactly work there, but you've got this progressive shift on one side meeting this urge for a generational shift on the other. What happens?
5: Well, to me, in a state, Massachusetts, it's a smaller state. The candidates are able to get around, allow voters to touch, feel, hear from them directly. They're not just campaigning via TV ads or mail. So I think voters, you know, what happens is now voters get to decide. Voters have had a chance to hear from both candidates, weigh their options. You might not be able to read something nationally into this because this is now an issue for Massachusetts voters only.
4: Yeah, there might be a limit, Kate, to this idea of a need for a generational shift. Ed Markey has been in Congress for about 50 years, in the Senate now for two terms, but it just may not matter to Massachusetts voters.
6: Yeah, that's exactly right. And this primary is really switching the usual script that we've seen this cycle of this anti-incumbency wave overall. You know, of course, we have an older, more progressive candidate being challenged by a moderate younger candidate. And Seth Moulton is really trying hard to make this race about that generational change and highlight this age gap. You know, we saw in a debate just a couple weeks ago where Markey was asked how he uses AI, and he didn't really have a great answer for that, saying he just uses whatever comes up on his phone. And we immediately saw Seth Moulton turn that that into a campaign ad. So Moulton really wants this race to be less about policy and more about age. So these results are going to show what matters more to the Democratic Party, generational change or siding with them ideologically.
4: You brought up AI there. We're about 2 weeks into the idea of AI data centers like bursting onto the political scene and scrambling partisan politics with politicians from both sides of the aisle racing to basically, if not ban, at least be very wary of data center construction in their districts. Yet, President Trump comes out with a statement not just supportive of data centers, but almost seeming to mock people who have questions about them. He wrote yesterday, the only reason that communities throughout the United States should not want data centers is if they want to end up being backwards and poor. If they want to be successful and rich with far lower taxes and jobs all over the place, let data reign. So, Kate, just first to you here, it was the senatorial campaign committee of Republicans, the Republicans warning their candidates about data centers. And here President Trump comes out firmly behind them.
6: Yeah, I think this statement really threw a wrench into Republicans' plans here. I mean, this is an issue that's crossed party lines. We've seen candidates on both sides of the aisle campaign heavily against data centers. But particularly in the Ohio Senate race, my colleague at Axios reported just a couple weeks ago how worried Republicans were about the impact data centers were having there. You know, former Senator Sherrod Brown has made this central to that campaign. And Republicans are worried that Husted is getting a little too beat up over this issue. And they sent a letter to AI companies telling them that if Husted loses here, that's going to send a warning signal to other candidates across the country about how they should be dealing with data centers. So Republicans don't, you know, obviously want to stick with the president. They don't like to buck him too often. But this is an issue that's proved to be really potent for voters. You know, we've seen a majority of voters are against the construction of new data centers. So this is a tricky one for them.
4: I have to say to you, though, President Trump has shown an ability over the last 10 years he's been in politics to will things into being, particularly among his supporters. Can he will support for data centers into being here among the MAGA base?
5: I think that he can among the MAGA base. The concern is that even among the MAGA base, there's growing skepticism of Donald Trump and his agenda. And of course, we know most voters don't fall in the MAGA base. So what Trump, this is just another example of him speaking to loyal followers and hoping that they fall in line and kind of ignoring the broader political atmosphere, ignoring the fact that perhaps he could lose voters in the middle. He could lose the type of coalition building that he used to win in 2024 and that Republicans need to win in 2026. So it's a focused message. It's not a broad message. And that's kind of a concern with President Trump all around, his latest statement on AI data centers just being the latest example.
4: And it is September now, I am reliably told, so not much time before the midterms. Tia Mitchell, Kate Sandilies, great to see you both. Thank you. Kate?
7: The Army's top official is out. Sources say Army Secretary Dan Driscoll has now resigned. This is after months of clashing with the Defense Secretary, Pete Hegseth. Friction that CNN has reported stems in part from Driscoll's close ties to Vice President J.D. Vance, that Hegseth viewed that as a threat to his authority. One source says that Driscoll raised to the president directly his concerns about the Army's transformation and readiness and accused Hegseth of blocking those efforts by firing several generals responsible for them. Joining me right now on what this means is CNN national security analyst Alex Plitzis. It's good to see you, Alex. They're in the middle of a war, obviously. And as the New York Times put it, this comes as the military's largest service faces its busiest period since the Iraq and Afghanistan wars. Army Air Defense soldiers are playing a leading role in defending U.S. troops in the Middle East. The Army's command in Europe is providing intel and other support to Ukraine. What are you hearing now about this resignation and what it means?
8: Sure. So the secretary, Secretary Driscoll, that is the secretary of the Army and now former, he was seen as a secretary of defense in waiting, very close to the vice president. They'd gone to law school together. And from the moment that sort of became known that that was a potential in the future, he and Secretary Hegseth began to clash. And that's something that's gone on, has been a point of friction since he got into office nearly, 15 months ago, since he assumed the office there. And as a result of that, there was impact to the Army staff, is what we're told. And as you correctly characterized, it was over the transformation efforts for the Army. So the Army secretary and the chief of staff of the Army don't actually fight wars, right? Their job is what we call man, train, and equip. Their job is to recruit enough troops to hit the number of soldiers we need in the Army, to buy the equipment, to train them, to make sure it's up to standard. And as we're transforming our military for a future state of combat, we're transitioning, right, obviously, into wars we're seeing now across the Middle East with unmanned systems, et cetera. There was a number of efforts that were made to sort of transform the Army, and there were at least some attempts, according to the Army Secretary, to hold that back based on the actions of the Secretary of Defense, and that's allegedly accusations that were made to the President as a result of that.
7: And Alex, I mean, Hegseth has been keenly focused on Army leadership, as you can just see with how things have transpired. The Atlantic has some interesting reporting around this. It's saying that this, in part, that at a meeting last week, Trump was surprised when Driscoll told him how many generals and other top officers had been fired, pushed out, or passed over for promotion under Hegseth. One of the people said, Driscoll argued that the Army could not transform itself the way it needs to because of the departures of so many leaders, this person said, adding that Trump expressed concern about the deep cuts to the Army's senior leadership. I mean, what do you make of that?
8: I think it's a reflection of a few things. So obviously the president seems surprised. This has been a major news story for the last year or so, in which we've seen general officers either withheld from promotion for whatever reason. We've seen a large number of them happen with minorities, which has led to accusations of either racism or sexism as a result of that happening. And we've seen some very well-known, well-regarded who were let go or who were forced to retire early. Chris Donahue being one of them, last pair of boots on the ground in Afghanistan, legendary Delta Force commander, well-respected across the board. And it just, the list kept sort of going on and on. And that, when you have that institutional brain drain, that is going to have an impact overall going on. So a little bit surprising the president seemed to be caught off guard, unaware, but definitely a reflection of what we've seen in terms of an institutional brain drain over the last year.
7: Let me ask you about the current state of affairs with the conflict with Iran. The president was asked again yesterday about what's been widely reported, you and I have discussed it many times, concerns of dwindling supplies of U.S. munitions as this war continues. Let me play what the president said in part.
9: The ammunition, if you talk about low, we have tremendous amounts, unlimited amounts of mid-grade and older stuff that's also very powerful, unlimited amounts. We're only talking about what we call the elite stuff. And even that, we're in very good shape. We used very little in Iran by comparison. Joe Biden gave Ukraine over $300 billion worth of stuff free. Now, I also help Ukraine, but they have to pay for it.
7: The president, they're trying to start to make the case that if there is a dwindling supply of munitions, it's because of the Biden administration. How does this square with what you're hearing?
8: So there's been a dwindling supply of munitions due to a couple of factors. So yes, due to the war in Ukraine and due to Gaza, but both of those preceded the war in Ukraine, in Iran that's been launched over the last year or so. So those totals were known before a decision was taken to launch and new combat operations here. So there has been a large expenditure of munitions over the past 6 months or so during the war. Some of the more concerning ones are missile interceptors. So we've heard about two-thirds of the THAADs and two-thirds of the Patriots. Those are two types of missile interceptors that shoot down incoming missiles, have been expended. Where this is problematic is not only for Iran here, and in this context, we saw this economic sanctions package listed as D-Day, which hasn't really taken effect. The Chinese have said they're not really going to play. But the pivoting towards economic pressure to step away from having to go back into active conflict. But the impact is not only limited to that. All of these munitions and weapon systems are all tied to plans or operational contingency plans that sit on the shelf in the event we have to go to war anywhere else in the world. So if there's a South China Sea contingency with China and Taiwan as an example, or many others across the world, those plans are tied to availability of men and material across the world. And as those dwindle, our adversaries take notice of that, and it could embolden folks is sort of the worry.
7: Alex, it's good to see you. Thanks for coming in. Sarah.
0: All right, thank you, Kate. Very soon, the jury set to start a fourth day of deliberations in the murder trial of Lindsay Clancy, the Massachusetts mom accused of killing her three young children. The jury was sent home yesterday after failing to reach a verdict for a third day in a row. So far, they've spent a total of 17 hours deliberating. Clancy has pleaded not guilty by reason of lack of criminal responsibility. CNN's Jean Casares was in court yesterday when jurors, which are nine women and three men, returned to the court. She said that they appeared stoic and serious as they kept their eyes on the judge and did not make eye contact with Lindsay Clancy. Joining me now, criminal defense attorney Mark Eiglarsh. Thank you so much for returning today to talk us through this. I mean, the jury is doing what juries do, typical, where they're spending their time trying to go through the evidence. But does the body language of this jury give you any hint? And I just want to read you a little bit more of what our Jean Casares saw in court. She said that there were no smiles, and one woman appeared deep in thought, staring into her lap. She said that she and her fellow jurors took their seats, and they did not look up at Lindsay Clancy, and the judge then told them just stay the course. What do you see here when you hear some of the details of how the jury is acting in court?
10: It's not atypical at all. I mean, this is what my jurors do. They spend hours going over evidence. You've got people likely entrenched in their position, others who disagree. This isn't necessarily fun. These people didn't want to have to battle other jurors. And again, I'm not suggesting I know what's going on inside, but the longer we go, I think the more entrenched certain people get in their positions, it's very difficult. So no, I don't look at them as people who should be smiling. These are people who are taking their oath very seriously. They're going through the evidence. They've asked for additional views of the evidence. You know, this is typical.
0: Look, they had, 85 witnesses, tons of evidence to go through. How difficult is this particular case when you consider that both the defense and prosecution put on a pretty strong case?
10: You're absolutely right. This case is extremely unique. One can make the argument that the state proved their case by showing that she knew what she was doing, conforming her behavior.

0: the other side, you've got experts who are saying that this is waxing and waning. One minute you're normal, the next minute you're cuckoo for Cocoa Puffs. This is what happens. It's a specific condition that their experts are familiar with. So both sides can justify their position. What I'm hoping is that one juror does more powerfully than what the defense failed to do, and that is argue reasonable doubt, that the burden falls exclusively on the state to prove criminal mindset, and they failed to prove that she was sane. It's their job to do so.
1: Yeah, the jury has to come to a verdict, and it has to be beyond a reasonable doubt. It has now gone on, the deliberations, for 17 hours. We will see what happens today. There is always a possibility that we could see a verdict today. Mark Iglarsh, thank you for your analysis. Really appreciate it. John?
2: All right, just in, we are getting new video of the flood disaster in Nepal that we just haven't seen before. 6 days after that flash flood hit. I want to show you where it is. Now, this is where the glacier snapped off and melted. This is the border crossing we've all seen so much of. The new video I'm about to show you comes from Sayapru Besi. This is a village a little bit downstream from that border crossing. It is stunning. Take a look. Just horrifying to see that wall of water and debris cascading over that village. Now, we actually have aerial footage of this area from before. This is what it looked like roughly before the flood came. Now, look at it after. Anything that was there, just gone. That's before and after. We've got another look at this general area right there. Again, this is before. See how much is built up right around the riverbanks, and then after. This whole area here, simply gone after the water came down. A simply stunning look at the force and the power of this disaster. Now, Anderson Cooper had a chance to visit that town of Sayapru Besi. Listen to what he saw.
3: This is all that's left of the once bustling market district in the town. All of this area and all the way down to the river, down this hill, would have been businesses and homes. People lived here. There was a lot of commerce. The border with Tibet is just about 18 miles from here. And there was a very important road from that border area all the way down to Kathmandu that ran through this town, but that road now is wiped out.
2: Amazing to see it from the ground level where Anderson had a chance to visit. Our thanks to him. Kate?
4: That before and after, John, is just remarkable to see how it is just completely just a control alt deleted, erased with that mud that is under what you showed there. That's remarkable and terrifying how it happened in just truly minutes. All right, we're going to get back to Nepal shortly, but we're also tracking this right now. A hurricane watch is in effect for parts of the Gulf Coast, and there are new concerns that Edward could significantly strengthen as it is making its final approach toward Louisiana and Texas. And Lionel Richie in the hospital. We have an update on how he is doing today.

0: So this morning, we are keeping a close eye on Tropical Storm Edouard as it is now making a final approach at the Texas-Louisiana border. A hurricane watch is in effect in Louisiana already. Forecasters say the storm could near hurricane strength when it makes landfall in the next several hours. Let's get to Derek Van Dam. He is clearly watching this very closely. What are you seeing? Where are we?
1: Tiny but mighty Edouard, and it's trying to get its act together. One thing we notice on the radar here is what seems to be a small eye wall. This is not a large tropical system, but nonetheless, tropical storm winds extend about 25 miles from the center. We've got an 8 a.m. update from the National Hurricane Center. They've kind of changed the positioning of this. We do have about 3 to 6 hours or so just before this makes landfall. You can see the tropical storm warnings that extend across western Louisiana into eastern sections of Texas. But it's really Cameron Parish, Louisiana, and Jefferson County, Texas, where we have that hurricane watch, just with the anticipation that this storm is actually strengthening upon its final arrival. The winds won't tell you much, though, because it's really not gusting more than 15 to 20 miles per hour. The big thing about this story, when it's all said and done, will be the rain. Widespread 3 to 6 inches, pretty much east of Houston. And then don't forget about the susceptibility to storm surge here across the coast. Okay.
0: Yeah. Lots to watch in the coming hours. Thank goodness for you, Derek. Thank you so much. Sarah.
2: All right, thank you, Kate. On our radar for you this morning, new video of a dangerous close call along a busy Tampa interstate. Police say a teen driver ignored an officer's commands and then ends up crashing and then trying to flee the scene all at the same time. Watch.
3: Hey, pull over! Stop! Stop! Stop the car!
2: Despite being told to stop, you can see the teen's white Kia pass the officer, swerve, and then slam into the back of a pickup truck. The department called it a dangerous close call for the officer. The teen now faces felony fleeing charges. Now to Georgia, where police officer is on paid leave there after shooting and killing a baby donkey. It happened while officers were searching for a missing child near a family's farm. The child was found and is safe. But during the search, the officer killed the donkey named Hee-Haw. His owner is devastated.
4: Every time he saw somebody, he would run up and bray and then do a really goofy sound, and because he loved people and he thought he was a person.
2: Well, Hee-Haw was killed, and the owners are now calling for justice. And an online fundraiser in his honor has raised more than $100,000. An investigation is underway into what led up to the shooting. John?
5: All right. It is U.S. Open season here in New York, which means tennis into the wee hours of the morning. The match has just ended about a half an hour ago. Let's get to see it as Andy Scholes for the latest on who played and what they wore, Andy.
6: Yeah, you know, John, if you're a night owl, the U.S. Open is certainly for you. Naomi Osaka, she wrapped up her first round match at 12:26 this morning. Actually, much earlier than Venus Williams' match the night before, but Osaka said she was channeling her inner Allen Iverson last night with her look. She made her usual fashionable entrance with a long white skirt and gray hooded robe that had newspaper clippings about her on it, and a two-time U.S. Open champ also rocking cornrows and a headband just like Iverson used to. Osaka would beat Anastasia Sakharova 7-6, 7-6. She's now made the second round at every major this season for the first time since 2018. Now, earlier in the day, American Emma Navarro beat Luis Boyson in 3 sets to advance, and it provided one of the best videos of the year. As Navarro was celebrating, Boyson in the background just taking the loss out on her racket. I mean, that's the thrill of victory and agony of defeat summed up in 5 seconds right there. All right, meanwhile, baseball, the Cubs set a franchise record, 9 home runs last night against the Brewers, and Alex Bregman, he hit 3 of them. The last coming off first baseman Andrew Vaughn, who had come in to pitch for Milwaukee in the blowout. This is the second time in the month Bregman hit 3 home runs in a game, joining Sammy Sosa as the only Cubs to ever do that. Final in that game, 17-3. And finally in Denver, Rockies down 2-1, 2 outs, bottom of the 9th, 1 on for Jake McCarthy. He's going to get a hold of this one deep to center field, but Colton Cowser goes up, gets it for the walk-off home run robbery. So instead of Colorado winning the game, Cowser there, John, ends it with an incredible catch. And, you know, the Orioles only a half game out of that last wild card spot in the American League, John. So if they make the playoffs, all their fans certainly going to remember that moment right there.
5: Absolutely. That could make all the difference. What a catch. Andy Scholes, thank you very much for that.
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0: Breaking overnight, the death toll in Nepal now tops 1,000. And well over 4,000 people are still missing from the devastating floods. Crews today racing to reach hundreds of people feared trapped in tunnels. And in the middle of the war with Iran, the Secretary of the Army has now resigned. What Dan Driscoll told the president about Pete Hegseth's leadership on his way out the door. Plus, dash cam video showing a high-speed chase ending with a violent arrest. The state trooper breaking a rear window and punching a passenger. What that man is now telling CNN this morning. I'm Kate Baldwin with John Berman and Sarah Seidner. This is CNN News Central.
5: The official death toll in Nepal now tops 1,000, and there are thousands that are still missing. And this morning, for the first time, we are seeing vantage points, new video of this disaster from 6 days ago that only now paint a true picture of the force of it all. The video we are getting is coming from this town, this village, Saiapru Besi here. You can see it's downstream from that border crossing where so much of the video we have seen comes from. I want you to take a look at the sheer force of what hit this town. Watch. Just horrifying there. And you can see at points, it almost appears that that water, which isn't really water, it's almost like liquid concrete, was as high as some of the buildings there, or well higher there in that. I can show you what happened to this village from the force of that flood. This is an aerial image of that rough area from before. Now, look at it after. That's after. This is before. Everything that was there is simply just gone now. One more vantage point we can show you here again. This is before from that same area. Take a good look at this area right here. All these structures right near the stream. That's before. And that's after. Everything there, just gone. Everything here, just gone. Simply stunning images of the destruction, the power of what hit now 6 days ago. This morning, as we said, there are still thousands of people still missing. A lot of the focus is on hydropower tunnels, where there might be hundreds who were trapped. I want to get right to CNN's Will Ripley, who is live in Kathmandu. Will, you've been covering this for days now. What's the latest this morning?
7: It's a pretty significant emotional milestone on the ground here to have the number of deaths officially cross 1,000. But the reality that people are starting to process and wrap their heads around is it's going to be a question of how many thousand are dead by the time this is all said and done. And the reason for that is simple. When you see a giant wall of water traveling at such a fast speed, obliterating buildings in a matter of seconds, it's unsurvivable for most people who are in the path of that. Now, there have been some exceptions to that. We met the mother of a young girl named Manisha, a five-year-old girl, who her parents thought she was dead when the flood swept their house away in about 5 seconds. And yet rescuers found her 2.5 days or 60 hours after the flood between two battered buildings wedged in an air pocket that allowed her to survive. I spoke with her mother exclusively. Here's a piece of what she had to say.
8: It's miraculous that given the force of that water, that she was able to have a place where she could survive.
9: It was miraculous. When the child was found, it felt like a miracle. I thought, there is a God.
7: They are exceedingly lucky. Even though they lost their home, they lost all of their possessions, they know that many, many people here in Nepal have lost so much more. And I have to say, from my trips to Bidor and other areas really heavily impacted by this flood, everybody who I met who lost family members, I met a young woman who lost 17 family members, I met a young man who lost 8 family members, none of them have seen a body of these family members that they know are lost, that they are grieving. And some of them hadn't even been recorded on the official list of the missing by the time that I spoke to them. So I think the reality that everybody needs to mentally prepare themselves for is that the numbers from this tragedy, as horrific as they are now, are likely to get even more horrific in the days and weeks and months to come. And there is a very likely scenario that many, many people who are relatives of victims will never get closure in terms of a body. They're trying to do DNA testing, but that's pretty limited. And the fact that bodies are now decomposing so rapidly that they're having to bury them in mass graves hundreds of miles from where they were washed away is a sign of just how grim and dire this situation is.
10: Will Ripley in Kathmandu, that's such important perspective. We thank you for your report and giving us a sense of what these numbers mean. And of course, the only number that really matters is one, if it's someone you love. Thank you, Will. Sarah?
2: All right. Thank you, John. Another high-level exit at the Pentagon 6 months into the war with Iran. Sources telling CNN Army Secretary Dan Driscoll has resigned after months of tension with Defense Secretary Pete Hegseth. One source says Driscoll raised concerns about Army transformation and readiness and accused Hegseth of blocking those efforts by firing the generals responsible for them. CNN has reported that Hegseth sees Driscoll's close ties to Vice President J.D. Vance and the White House as a means of going around him. CNN's Haley Britsky has this reporting. You went through and talked to folks about what happened here. What did you learn?
11: Yeah, Sarah, so this has been long expected, frankly, the departure of Secretary Driscoll. We've heard about this for months, that it could be coming. And so now he's taking that step, submitting his resignation to the president. A source familiar said that Driscoll brought up concerns with the administration surrounding Army transformation and readiness, meaning sort of adapting the Army to the current state of the battlefield, frankly, and Hegseth blocking those efforts specifically by firing the generals who were responsible. So we've seen a number of senior officers in the Army and elsewhere in the Army, but particularly within the Army, either having their promotions blocked or being sort of forced out or outright fired by Secretary of Defense Pete Hegseth. One of those most notable and most recent, General Christopher Donahue, who was out at U.S. Army Europe, who was very instrumental in the Army's getting up to speed on drones, who worked with Ukraine a lot on sort of how to bring drones more into the force, as that's largely what the military is looking forward to, like the future of warfare and what is happening in the Middle East in particular. General Donahue, who was forced out, who retired just last week officially. But as you mentioned, Sarah, I mean, the tensions between Secretary Driscoll and Secretary Hegseth have existed now for months, for over a year. We reported last year that Secretary Hegseth was feeling that Driscoll's closeness to Vice President Vance and his closeness to the White House was an effort of him going around Secretary Hegseth. So certainly something that has been bothering the Defense Secretary for quite some time.
2: Yeah, this is great reporting by you and the team. I really do appreciate it, Haley. Thank you. Kate?
0: New York police shoot and kill a woman after they say she went and stabbed two people in New York City yesterday. One of them died. Well, we're now learning today about this terrifying scene that unfolded in the middle of Times Square. And a guilty verdict 30 years in the making. What Dwayne Keefe D. Davis immediately asked for as soon as he was convicted in Tupac Shakur's murder. Plus, body camera footage shows detectives catching a man after he had gone, they say, on a rampage destroying homes, all while wearing a mask from the Scream movies. How they tracked him down.
12: It looks like an ordinary staircase, but as you age with

0: This morning, a guilty verdict 30 years in the making. Dwayne Keefe D. Davis is now facing a potential life sentence after he was convicted for his role in the murder of rapper Tupac Shakur. Watch this.
1: We, the jury in the above entitled case, find the defendant, Dwayne Keefe Davis, as follows. Count one, murder with use of a deadly weapon. Guilty of first-degree murder with use of a deadly weapon, dated this 31st date of August 2026.
0: The jury brought back that verdict after just deliberating for less than 3 hours. Now, throughout the case, prosecutors had argued that Davis had orchestrated the killing, admitted to it, even wrote about the night. His defense team told jurors that Davis had made it all up to protect his family, to make money. CNN's Josh Campbell is in Las Vegas with much more on this. Quite a moment in court. What happened? Tell us more about what played out.
2: Yeah, quite a moment indeed. And as you mentioned, coming 3 decades after the legendary rapper Tupac Shakur was shot and killed here in Vegas, for so long there have been people, his fans, his family, his friends, wondering would there be any justice, anyone actually held accountable, which is why it was so surprising when just a few years ago, Dwayne Davis was arrested near Las Vegas and then put on trial for murder. As you mentioned, the jury very quickly coming out with their verdict yesterday that he is indeed guilty of helping orchestrate the murder of Shakur. Now, as you mentioned, the prosecutor all along, their strategy was basically to point to Dwayne Davis's own words in interviews that he gave with the police that were played in recordings for the jury, in interviews that he did with the media and in documentaries, and even a book that he wrote talking about his involvement in the case. Take a listen to prosecutors.
3: Do we honestly think a guy who's dumb enough to write a book could keep this story straight this many times over? Mr. Davis is attempting to escape responsibility for a crime everybody knows he committed, even him, and he admits to it for 7-8 times over the course of 30 years, and there's no evidence contradicting that fact.
2: Now, what an image right there that we just saw. The prosecutor in his closing arguments, Kate, behind him, you could see Dwayne Davis there, you know, clapping his hands. You could see kind of the frustration coming out. As you mentioned, his own attorney had the strategy to say, look, yeah, my client may have made all these comments, but please don't believe him then. He was simply trying to profit from this story. Have a listen.
4: You're reading a book that is fiction and not fact, but the state wants you to believe that this is somehow a confession that he was there and present at the time of the shooting. The question is always going to be asked, why would he say these words? Well, obviously it was because he wanted to protect himself, he wanted to protect his family, and he wanted to make money.
2: Now, of course, the jury didn't buy any of that. Again, after just 3 hours, the jury rendering a verdict that no, he is guilty. Kate, sentencing in this case is set for October the 13th. In somewhat of an unusual moment, we saw Dwayne Davis speak out himself in court yesterday, telling the judge, I want to appeal. So, of course, we're expecting that at some point after sentencing.
0: Yep. First up, as the judge said, sentencing coming now next month. It's good to see you, Josh. Thank you so much for that. Sarah?
5: Thank you, Kate. Coming up, the CNN exclusive, the Trump administration is planning to launch a voter fraud operation surge today, even though there's never been any evidence of major fraud. So what are they going to do exactly? And the ballroom blitz, the Supreme Court rules on whether Trump can continue the $400 million ballroom project. Those stories and more ahead.
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1: Developing this morning, police here in New York are investigating a deadly stabbing that took place in the heart of Times Square. Now, take a look. It's a chaotic scene. Police say a woman randomly just stabbed two people. That woman ended up killing someone and injuring another man. The suspect was then shot and killed by officers after refusing to drop the weapon. CNN's Mark Morales joining me now. This is, it was a stunning when you see the number of people, of course, in Times Square. But when you look at her, a lot of people might not think this woman is going to do anything. She was sort of like walking around. And then,
2: right.
1: What did you see?
2: Right. So witnesses describe seeing her standing there, and they see her reaching into a red bag and pulling out both knives. And the one thing that witnesses tell us is the same thing that police sources that we spoke to say, that police officials say, is that these attacks were completely unprovoked. So she removes these knives from her bags, and the first person she sets her eyes on is a 68-year-old man who's believed to be from Rhode Island. He was with his wife. They just left the train station. They were at the crosswalk waiting to cross the street. She sees him and attacks him, stabs him in the abdomen. She then turns her sights on a 32-year-old woman, not too far away from where he was, and stabs her in the abdomen. And she's walking up 7th Avenue, and then witnesses actually flag down police because, as you know, in Times Square, they're everywhere. Yeah. So they corner her on the between 42nd and 43rd Street. And that's where this major attempt at de-escalating starts. They're all surrounding her. You see in the video, they're all trying to talk to her. And the police commissioner spoke about this in a news conference last night. Take a listen.
3: The whole incident unfolded from the first stabbing until the conclusion unfolded in approximately 5 minutes. 4 of those minutes were the police engaging the subject in dialogue, trying to get her to drop the knives. But the two stabbings happened within approximately 20 seconds of each other.
2: So those 20 seconds really goes to what you mentioned at the beginning, the speed of this attack, the violence, the ferocity. And you wouldn't necessarily assume this just from judging a book by its cover at the very beginning, but that's exactly what happened here. Now, officers that confronted her were wearing body-worn cameras, and you could actually hear her tell police, "I'm not dropping anything. I would rather kill both of you. I will kill you." And that happened moments before she has both knives in her hands, goes towards officers, and they open fire. That's important to note that she is believed to have some mental health issues, that some of that has been in her history. Investigators are going through now to try and figure out what her whereabouts were, where she was coming from, where she was. But the one thing they can say definitively is that there is no connection to terrorism.
1: Yeah, I mean, when you are walking in the streets in New York, and a lot of people are afraid of this sort of unprovoked attacks where you don't even realize what's happening until you are injured, or in this case, one person was killed. Disturbing scene there. Thank you so much, Mark, sure, for walking us through that. I do appreciate it. John?
4: All right, a high-speed chase ends with a trooper smashing out a car window and appearing, you can see it right there, to pull a passenger out by the hair. And then a man wearing a mask from the Scream films went on what is being called a destruction spree. How it all ended.
5: Pain means pause on the things you love.

0: and talk to your doctor.
1: So this morning, a CNN exclusive. CNN has learned that the Department of Homeland Security is planning a surge in its efforts to investigate voter fraud in a number of states, and that starts today. This is a pretty dramatic shift of resources toward an obsession of President Trump's. CNN's Priscilla Alvarez joins us now this morning. Priscilla, what have you learned here?
2: Well, John, the Department of Homeland Security has accelerated its efforts under Secretary Mark Wayne Mullen to look into alleged voter fraud. Of course, as part of the president's broader agenda here in his voter fraud crusade. And in this case, the department continues to lean on ICE Homeland Security Investigations. That is a branch of Immigration and Customs Enforcement that has surged an unprecedented number of resources in recent months to voter fraud. This is typically a branch that deals with drug smuggling and human trafficking, among other big cases. But in this case, a lot of their efforts are being spent toward voter fraud. So what we know about what is going to start today in this voter fraud surge, it was described this way in the guidance that I received or reviewed. It says, for example, it is a coordinated criminal voter fraud surge initiative to pursue investigative leads, conduct field interviews, and support timely prosecutorial review. It starts today, but it also goes through mid-October, and it is a select 9 states where this will be happening. For example, Washington, Wisconsin, Missouri, Georgia, California, Pennsylvania, among a few others. Now, of course, John, the timing of this is interesting. We're not far off from the midterm elections. And generally, the government has tried to avoid overt investigations into voter fraud, unless in exceptional circumstances, to not serve as any sort of chilling effect ahead of any type of election. Now, that is the guidance for the Justice Department. The Department of Homeland Security, however, is not obligated to follow that. So this is something that they are continuing to pursue. Now, when I asked the Department of Homeland Security about this, they told me, quote, "While ICE Homeland Security Investigations is not able to comment on any active investigations, HSI is actively rooting out and investigating election fraud wherever it can be found." They went on to say that under President Trump, HSI is committed to restoring integrity to our election systems and ensuring that American citizens and only American citizens are electing American leaders. Now, of course, John, it's important to note that experts say there is no evidence of widespread voter fraud in recent elections. However, the administration continues to tout this, including late last week when they announced the arrest of a Honduran national who they say falsely claimed to be a U.S. citizen and registered to vote. John.
1: And of course, September 1st, it absolutely is now the election season. Priscilla Alvarez, thank you so much for sharing your exclusive reporting. Kate.
3: All right, let's talk about this. Joining us right now is Congressman Gregory Meeks of New York. He is the top Democrat on the House Foreign Affairs Committee. Congressman, this Priscilla's reporting here that DHS is launching a surge starting today to investigate voter fraud. New York is one of the 9 states that they are targeting. What do you know about this? What is it going to do?
4: Well, look, here's what's happening. You know, and I think the assessments back in 2015, 2016, that Marco Rubio and Ted Cruz and even Lindsey Graham said, Donald Trump is a con man. And again, he's trying to con the American people. We know that through all of the court cases that have gone through with reference to voter fraud, that there was none and there is none. But he is trying to con the American people because if, in fact, anybody wants to, you know, try to steal or cheat in an election, it is Donald J. Trump himself. He's trying to, as time after time, he tries to flip the script on something that he really does. And all you have to do is look at his life. He's been conning people his whole life, and now he's trying to continue to con the American people, whether it's voter fraud, whether it's the war in Iran, whether it's dealing with tariffs, whether it's dealing with sanctions. He's trying to con the American people again, and I don't think the American people are going to go for it because they are hurting. They know in their pockets they're hurting because of this con man.
3: What is the impact, though? I mean, do you think there will be an impact or do you think there will be no impact? You say American people aren't going to buy it. But if this is launching today, one month before the elections, do you think it will have an impact on the election?
4: Look, our Attorney General, Tish James, has already said that what he's been trying to put forward with reference to mail ballots in New York is not going to happen. And what's going to happen in New York and other places around this country, because you see the enthusiasm that Democrats have had during the primary season, is just going to make us more determined to come out and to vote. So he cannot stop this tsunami that's going to take place on the Republican Party because of their failed policies and him trying to con the American people, because they know since he's become president, they're not better off. You know, you can try to con them, but they know when they go to the gas station and they see that $4.50, close to $5 a gallon, when they go and try to get buy beef and they see the cost there, they know that they're being conned. Even, you know, in middle of America, when you talk about farmers and you talk about what they're now having to charge because they can't get fertilizer through the Strait of Hormuz, or conning the people about Canada right next door, and all of America, when you talk about farmers and you talk about what they're now having to charge because they can't get fertilizer through the Strait of Hormuz, or conning the people about Canada right next door, and all of those folks that's going to be affected negatively because of his going to war against one of our strongest and best allies, another con job that he's trying to put forward. So it's not going to work, Kate. It's just not going to work. You are not going to be able to con the American people in this upcoming election.
3: The Army Secretary has now submitted his resignation after months of tension with Pete Hegseth. What are you hearing about this?
4: Look, what I'm hearing and what I'm seeing again is where this con man, who's the head, he's hired another flunky who is now his Secretary of Defense, who is trying to get rid of anybody that have made their life, have taken an oath of office to support the United States of America, to defend the United States of America. Anybody who is a true patriot had tried to get rid of so that it could put in place stooges who will just follow what the man who wants to be king, who's conning America, wants them to do. That's what's happening here. So just think about it. I mean, it's drastically similar to what happens in most authoritarian governments. What that authoritarian does, if you're not true to them, as opposed to the country, and each of those individuals, when they took their oath of office, they pledged allegiance to the United States of America, not to Donald J. Trump. And so what Hegseth is the henchman trying to get rid of all of those individuals who we know are true loyalists to the United States, and put in place individuals who just will be the stooges for the man who wants to be king. That's not going to work. And that gives me concern, because we see that everybody, whether it's in the military or even in the State Department, that has had the ability and the authority and the knowledge and the training to get things done, is the very individuals that they want to get rid of. And the people that they put in place does not come anywhere near to the expertise that these individuals that they're getting rid of. That comes to a halt, though, on January 3rd, because when we take over the House and we win the Senate, we're going to stop these automatic things that Trump is doing, because the Congress is giving up its power to this individual. That ends on January 3rd when we take over the House and the Senate.
3: Let me ask, even before then, one thing that we have seen that is rare is bipartisan support for anything. We have seen that on an issue that I want to ask you about. The House needs to consider still the massive Russia sanctions bill passed by the Senate, major bipartisan bill. You oppose it, as it is written. The lead on the bill right now is Democratic Senator Richard Blumenthal. He addressed what he thinks is your concerns just on Sunday. Listen to this.
0: It has measures to crack down on the shadow fleet, and it has tariff authority, but narrowly constrained to the five largest purchasers of Russian oil and gas.
3: Yeah.
0: None of our European allies would be tariffed. And this kind of sanctions bill, throttling the flow of revenue to his war machine, could undercut completely his ability to wage this brutal, murderous war.
3: You think you can get... Congressman, why is he and dozens of Senate Democrats wrong?
4: Look, what's happening here is, if you look at how this bill came about with Lindsey Graham, there was other proposals. We first passed a bill in the House that was a true sanctions bill that did not have tariffs, did not give the president waivers so that he did not have to, you know, force those.
3: I know, but you've got dozens of Senate Democrats who know the same thing, and they are supporting it. They think this is could fit into the realm of don't let the perfect be the enemy of the good.
4: And dozens, we passed a bill first in this House that had certain things in it. So it just doesn't mean it's automatic when it comes here. There was a bipartisan bill in the United States House of Representatives that we passed. And so therefore what should happen now is let's look at that bill and let's compare it to the other bill, and maybe we can work something out with the two bills. But just because it's coming from the Senate and we should automatically take it and it was bipartisan, well, we first sent them a bipartisan bill to the Senate. And why didn't they take it? Because when I talked to many Democrats, they wanted to take it. The Republicans wouldn't do it. Why? Because they said Donald Trump did not want it. And so then they designed a bill that was exclusively designed by Donald Trump. That's what Lindsey Graham even said before his unfortunate death, that he went there and he had to get Trump's approval to make sure that it is something that Trump wanted. We are a separate but equal branch of government. It should not be where we are just doing and only do what the president says. We should make our own independent determination, irrespective of the president, and then send it to the president in a bipartisan way. So I'm saying we have a bipartisan bill that also passed the House. And let's look at that bill. Let's look at both of those bills. And then let's come up with a compromise. That would be the best way to do it.
3: All right, Congressman, thank you so much for coming in today. John.
1: All right, one more look this morning at stunning new video we are seeing from the flooding in Nepal. Just to remind you of what happened here, this section of a glacier snapped off up here, sending this wall of water and debris downstream here. Now, we've seen video. The first video we saw was from the border crossing here, simply devastating the structures there. Now we're getting new video in. Here's the border crossing. We're getting new video in from downstream from another village a few miles downstream, Sayapur Resi. Take a look. Simply devastating there again. In some cases, that water, which isn't just water, it's like filled with debris. Anderson described it as liquid concrete as high as some of the buildings there. Can give you a sense of some of the destruction, the aftermath of that. This is this village before. Some of the structures there lining the riverbank. Look at this area right here. Look at this area right there. That's before the flood struck. And now after. You can see what was there is simply just gone now. So as I said, Anderson described the water as liquid concrete. He actually had a chance to visit this village in Nepal in the aftermath of what happened. Watch.
5: This is the town of Sayapur Resi, or what's left of the town, I should say. This is all that's left of the once bustling market district in the town. All of this area and all the way down to the river, down this hill, would have been businesses and homes. People lived here. There was a lot of commerce. The border with Tibet is just about 18 miles from here, and there was a very important road from that border area all the way down to Kathmandu that ran through this town, but that road now is wiped out. It's stunning to see it up close. I don't even think the camera can really capture just the scale of this. It looks probably just on camera like some dirt field, but this isn't, you know, we talk about water and this flood that came down. And yeah, there was a lot of water in it, but look, there's rocks in this. There was boulders, there's vehicles, everything that the sludge picked up from further upstream. It's like concrete, essentially. And it just covers everything. If you walk out into this area, you can tell by my shoes, you'll just sink in it. It's like concrete quicksand. This was once a destination spot for Hindus and Buddhists on religious pilgrimages. They would come here, also trekkers from all over the world. There's 15 Australian trekkers who have been reported missing in this area, as well as dozens of other foreigners. It's not clear how many people died here in this town.
6: Wow. All right. Around 900 people who were working inside the hydropower tunnels in Nepal are among the thousands still missing this morning. The internal tunnels for some of those projects stretch several miles long. Others included rooms and resources that could allow people to survive, but that's only if the tunnel itself was not filled to the brim with the mud and debris, and their air supply is holding out. Joining us now is Professor Arnold Dix. He's a geologist and engineer who is advising rescue teams that are going inside these tunnels. You have an expertise in trying to save people in tunnels. It's now day six after this catastrophic flooding in Nepal. When you look at the technical drawings and the satellite images and the aerial views of all of these tunnels, can you give us some sense if you think there is any chance that there are survivors still?
7: Absolutely. So my role is, in fact, doing exactly that, looking at the as-built drawings, looking at the cross-sections, looking at the calculations on what we found there on the ground. And you can see in that cross-section you've got there what we're looking at and what we think is like the Goldilocks zone. If anyone survived, it's up there in that golden area at the top. That area at the top is quite large. It's like a block of flats sort of thing. Like it's big because we're in a power station. But getting to it is proving to be really hard. So we believe that there's enough air. Of course, it's pitch black. There's no food. There should be water. So human beings plus water means survival. And we're on it. And today we've had some good progress. I see there in your cross-section the access tunnel down there towards the river. On the project that I'm involved with, the team have managed to now excavate around that access tunnel portal. And also using explosives get into the top, and we're preparing now to tunnel inside a tunnel to try and make our way to the power station. In fact, yeah, that's some of the imagery of the one I'm talking about. And we're also, the other issue that we're dealing with, and we've had some very good progress today, is we're digging a huge trench from, well, the tunnel down to the river, because We've discovered quite a lot of water in there as well, so we're trying to drain it. So one of the issues we're addressing at the moment is the possibility that water is banking up into the power station. Really is hour by hour. We're adjusting our strategy all the time.
6: We're looking at, I mean, these are remarkable images that came out just a couple of days where people were saved from some of these air pockets, some of these areas inside of the tunnels. You can see just how difficult it is to maneuver in this, what Anderson Cooper has been calling sort of like a liquid concrete, almost like it sucks you in when you stand on it. And so you see the crawling just to get in to these areas. Can you give me a sense of what is the most dangerous part of this? Because you mentioned using explosives, trying to get in to these areas that are just mounded with mud, and you just don't know how high it is.
7: No, and we also don't know how much water is behind it. So when you're crawling in like that, and I recognise some of the faces on those men. So I work with these guys. We did a rescue in India a couple of years back,

0: power station I'm dealing with mostly, we've had to dig down, like actually dig down something like 10 metres through a whole new landscape. But on day one, when I was called in, we couldn't find the power station. Well, I couldn't find it. It had been completely eliminated from the surface. So even finding the spots to dig, to find the tunnel, to crawl up the tunnel to find the power station has been an enormous challenge. It's just an extraordinary effort.
1: It is extraordinary to see the effort being made, but also just to think of the power of this cataclysmic flood that came barreling down in the crevices and just destroyed so many things and covered so much area. 10 meters is like 30 feet or so. It is extraordinary that they were able to rescue some people, and now the rescue mission continues with somewhere about 900 people missing just in those tunnels. Professor Arnold Dix, thank you for your expertise. Really do appreciate it. John?
2: All right, here's a live look at oil prices on the rise this morning. Gas Buddy says this weekend could be the most expensive Labor Day at the pump ever. And oil companies are headed to the White House today. And we are standing by for jurors to begin deliberations again at the Lindsey Clancy trial, the woman who killed her three children. The verdict could come at any time.

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1: All right, breaking this morning, a live look at oil prices. You can see tipping up ever higher this morning. This after the U.S. and Iran traded attacks for the first time in more than a month this week. Gas prices ticking back up as well. The national average is now $4.09 a gallon. And GasBuddy estimates the drivers could face the most expensive Labor Day at the pump on record. With us now is Rick Newman, founder, editor, and publisher of the Pinpoint Press. Rick, always great to see you. So $4.09 or so heading into Labor Day weekend, the highest Labor Day ever. What are the chances that will subside by a big Tuesday in November?
2: I think that very low. I think we're very likely to have $4 gas right into the midterm elections. And I think that's because Iran wants that to happen. If they were going to cave to President Trump on the war over there, they would have done it by now. They are suffering pretty severe pain. There is a blockade on their own ports and on their own oil shipments. So this is hurting them. But since it's gone on this long, I mean, they clearly understand the political situation in the United States. And they want President Trump to face the consequences of $4 gas when voters go to the polls in November. I think the big question is what happens after that? If there is going to be some kind of come down in this war and Iran might make some concessions, we will know by mid-November. And they might not. They might want this to persist indefinitely.
1: So the big announcement from the president that U.S. would somehow profit from the Venezuelan oil reserves. How soon would that mitigate these prices?
2: Not during Trump's presidency and possibly not for a long time after that. I mean, this is supposedly, this sounds kind of phony, to be honest. Supposedly, this is a deal to develop oil fields in Venezuela that have not even gotten started yet. And this is really difficult to do. So energy analysts are saying we're not going to see meaningful amounts of new oil if this actually goes through for at least 5 years, it could be 15 years. I mean, Trump seems really like he's just trying to grasp at anything to make drivers who are paying $4.09 a gallon think, oh, maybe this will get a little bit better soon. But I just don't think it's going to.
1: So, Rick, if we can enlist your help here in helping understand what may be the most important economic trend, yet the hardest to actually understand for a lot of people here, the bond market, yields are high. You can see the 10-year Treasury yields at 4.78. That's higher than when the Treasury Secretary Scott Bessent intervened in this pretty unprecedented way to try to lower them. Apparently, it didn't work here. So how much more do you think he is likely to do, and what does it mean for consumers?
2: It's a great question, because if the Treasury Department is trying to lower interest rates and failing, we have a whole new problem on our hands, which is the Treasury Department loses credibility, possibly the Federal Reserve credibility, and that makes the whole problem worse. So to zoom out here, John, what's going on? I mean, this is not an imminent crisis for most Americans. Interest rates are not unusually high. What's happening is we've had relatively low interest rates for the last 15 years or so, and they are going back to levels you might call historical averages. So if you're buying a house, you're probably never going to see a 4% mortgage rate again. It may possibly never. We may never get interest rates that low. So a mortgage rate is going to be 7%. That's the historical average. But what this rise in interest rates is telling us is that there is too much debt on the markets. And a lot of that is U.S. government debt. It's from other governments. This is happening at the same time. All these companies that are investing in the AI build out are issuing debt. And when there's a lot of debt, the interest rate has to go up. So the message from the bond market is, hey, Uncle Sam, now is the time for you to start dealing with that $40 trillion pile of debt. That's the national debt. You have to do something about it. Now is the time.
1: Yeah, Uncle Sam, though, has his hands over his ears going, la, la, la, la, la, la, la. I'm not listening.
2: That's right.
1: Rick Newman, great to see you this morning. As always, you explain things so well. Appreciate it. Tara?
3: On the ground now! Get on your face now! On your face! Put your hands behind your back!
4: Well, that is a vandal in Virginia, police say, terrorizing a neighborhood wearing a scream mask. He's caught with the mask on. And once cuffed, officers unmasked him. Officials say the 22-year-old suspect went on a destruction spree, smashing windows at a neighborhood community center and causing up to $100,000 in damages and scaring the bejesus out of people. He's now facing multiple charges. The GOAT is ending his run in international football. Lionel Messi announcing he's retiring from the Argentina national team. It comes on the heels of Argentina's back-to-back World Cup final appearances and weeks after the death of his father. He says he's even more sure of his decision after losing his dad. Messi says he's going out with peace of mind and pride, especially after leading Argentina to a World Cup victory back in 2022, though Argentina did end up losing to Spain in the FIFA World Cup this past year. All right, this was the scene in Utah's Zion National Park Monday. Heavy rain pounded that area, causing flooding.
5: Oh, my gosh! Oh, no! Oh, no! Oh, no!
4: That is terrifying. Flood, a flash flood sent water crashing over the cliff. You see it there, leaving mud, rocks, and debris on the roadway. The rain forced at least one company to cancel hiking tours in the park. Experts say conditions can change so quickly, especially during heavy rainfall. And in Wisconsin, naked people, what are they doing? Oh, they're flying in the sky, to which Rob Brennan is cheering. He wants to be one of them. Members of the nonprofit group called We Bear All went skydiving naked, but for a good cause. They say the goal is to promote body positivity, self-acceptance, and social nudity. Rob, no. Absolutely not. Right? A new hour of CNN News Central starts right now.
1: Just moments from now, the jury returns for deliberations in the trial of Lindsay Clancy, the woman who killed her three young children. We are standing by for a verdict that could come at any time. A major test today inside the Democratic Party. Do voters care more about progressive politics or the generational divide? That is the question kind of on the ballot today, and we could soon know the answer. And the end of an era at Apple. After 15 years, CEO Tim Cook is stepping down. So what comes next? I'm John Berman with Sarah Seidner and Kate Baldwin. This is CNN News Central.
6: The breaking news this hour, we are standing by for the jury to start back up for a fourth day of deliberations in the triple murder trial of Lindsay Clancy. Massachusetts woman charged with strangling and killing her three young children. Any minute now, things will be getting back underway in that courtroom in Massachusetts. CNN's Jean Casares is outside the court joining us now as you have been watching this minute by minute as this court, very emotional, very charged case has played out. What Take us inside the courtroom. What are you learning?
7: Well, I went inside. I wanted to see when the jury came in last night to just watch them. And before they came in, the judge convening court said that the jury was asking to leave. And so they filed in, and the back row files in first. And there is a woman in the back row. And when she got to her seat, and everybody is still standing, she took her right hand and she put it like this with her head down. And then she put it like this, head down, very pensive, very serious, very focused. And then when she sat down, she just stared at her lap. The rest of the jurors came in. There were no smiles. There were no pleasant expressions on their faces. They were serious, very serious. And then the judge began to spoke with them. And our Nikki Brown, who's in the courtroom, has always told us that when the judge speaks to them, because they love the judge and the judge is very kind to them, they always have some emotion on their face. But yesterday I saw no emotion when the judge said, you've asked to leave. I'm going to excuse you for the evening. And then, you know, don't look at anything, don't read anything, don't watch television. But the focus was just they were staring at him. They never looked at the gallery. They never looked at the defendant. They never looked at the attorneys. Focused on the judge the entire time as he was talking to them. And then they filed out with the same demeanor as they had walked in with.
6: And what that means for today, they now start back up. And fourth day of deliberations. So much at stake here. So much at stake. Jean, what are you going to, what does it mean? It's impossible to know. And of course, I'm asking you the impossible. What does it mean as they now enter a fourth day? The longer they deliberate, what starts going through your mind?
7: Well, you're right. You never know what is going on in the courtroom, in the deliberation room. They can be focused on the charges. They can be focused on the evidence. I mean, there are so many pieces of evidence in this case, and they took copious notes. I mean, when I was in there, when the witnesses were still taking the stand, the jurors were just note-taking immensely. And this was near the end of the trial. And, you know, this morning, Kevin Reddington was walking in, defense attorney, and they asked him, you know, the jury left early yesterday. What does that mean? And he said, look, they're tired. He said they have to be tired. This is taxing on them. This is emotional on them. And to clarify, did they leave early? A little bit, a few minutes, but they did. They've never stayed as long as they can to deliberate, which would be around 4:30. They always leave about the same time in the 3 days they've deliberated, so around 4 o'clock or so.
6: All right, and so it begins today. Gene Casares on the ground for us. Gene, thank you so much for all of your reporting on this. You can watch CNN All Access as we await a verdict in the Lindsey Clancy murder trial, bringing you live analysis as this jury now goes back behind closed doors, CNN.com/watch. Sarah?
8: All right. Joining me now is Susan Constantine. She is a body language expert. She was also a jury consultant in the Andrea Yates case that you'll remember was the Texas mom who was ultimately acquitted by reason of insanity after drowning her 5 children in a bathtub. Let me start with this. The jurors, as you heard, they've asked to see a couple of pieces of evidence this week. They were described by our Gene Casares as stoic when they came to court. They didn't ask any more questions. It has now been 17 hours that they have been deliberating, and they're expected to start very soon now. They're not asking any questions yet, which is pretty typical of a jury. When you consider what she described their body language as being and the length of time this is taking, what do you read into all of this?
9: Sure. And so I just want to clarify, it was the company that I was working for that was a trial consultant for the Andrew Yates case. So anyway, what we're looking at is, yes, the Andrew Yates case. So I just want to kind of give you a little heads up on what's happening inside that jury. You know, what's it really happening is, first of all, we know the questions and how they're thinking, right? They're deconstructing and then reconstructing and rebuilding their own theory. So that's what they're doing, because that they asked for the knife and they asked for the pills. They didn't even ask any further questions. They didn't ask about the verdict form. They didn't ask about the instructions. So that's telling me they're really working hard rebuilding this case. Now, when you think about 17 hours going by, where and Gene was talking about their stoic expression, it's game on, right? So they are hyper-focused. They've removed the noise around them. They're focused on what the judge's instructions, they trust him, and they're fatigued. So what we're looking at is jury fatigue. There's a huge weight that's on their shoulder. They have to make very important decisions, and I think that's what we're seeing.
8: Yeah, I mean, they had 85 witnesses. There was so much evidence for them that they have to go through. And as Gene was saying, you know, they're clearly taking this seriously. They're going through it methodically. But these jurors, in speaking about all of that evidence, they've had to stomach some horrible scenes. 3 children's dead bodies strangled to death. The crime scene, the images of Yates after she tried to take her own life, first with a knife and then by jumping out of a window. I mean, what toll do these things take on a jury as they're trying to be logical and deliberate through all of this?
9: You know, every juror is hardwired differently. Some can handle it because they tend to be more analytical and just look at the evidence of the case. Others are more emotional. It's going to affect them. And that's where the cognitive bias could really jump in there, right? So when we're thinking about this jury, the most horrific, most unbelievable thing they have to endure, it is so stressful. And don't think that they're not experiencing some sort of PTSD because of it. It's just horrifying, right? But what's happening right now, and our concern is this cognitive bias, right? So are there jurors that are in there that have formed an opinion, and they're trying to take the evidence, the pieces of the evidence, and then form and support their theory? And so that's what will happen is it'll take other jurors that will test that hypothesis. You know, let's look at the evidence. Where do you see that supported? And so instead of trying to remove the emotion out of it and just look at things logically and objective. And that's what they have to do, is take off that lens and look at just the evidence.
8: Because we mentioned the Andrea Yates case, who was found not guilty by reason of insanity due to postpartum psychosis and schizophrenia. In this case, there were two trials with very different outcomes. The first trial in the Yates case found her guilty, the jurors there, of the murders. But that was overturned. And in the second trial, they found her not guilty by reason of insanity. Those are starkly different verdicts. I mean, how does this case stack up in comparison to what we saw in the Yates trial?
9: Well, first of all, it's jury profiling, right? So their jury profile, this one here, is heavily weighted with women. The other one in Andrea Yates, you know, my colleague was able to get more of a balanced jury pool. So there is definitely more weighted with women, but also mid-aged to older women, which can really be problematic for the defense, because oftentimes our mature women can, you know, have varying opinions. They can either be extremely judgmental, or they can also say, hey, you know, I mean, I've experienced it myself. I have a family member's experienced it, and they actually could relate to it. It is amazing the difference in opinion. So when we look at the two comparatively, there was absolutely no doubt whatsoever that Andrea Yates was dealing with postpartum psychosis. In this case, it's still questionable, right? And so that's what they're juggling. And that's what we're looking at, the split of the Red Sea. And I said this from the very beginning, this jury in this case is going to be highly conflicted, because you're going to have the Hatfields and you're going to have the McCoys, and somehow they have to bring that together in order to come and render a unanimous verdict. And it's going to be tough, the hardest work they've ever done.
8: Yeah, and a lot to go through. Susan Constantine, thank you so much. And we're learning just now the judge has made it to the bench as he prepares a jury for another day, a fourth day of deliberations. I do appreciate you. There's some live video of what's going on right now
9: in
8: court. Andrea Yates there. We will wait to see if the jury is able to come to a decision today. John?
1: So that's in Massachusetts. Also in Massachusetts today, polls are open. It is primary day there. 80-year-old Senator Ed Markey is looking to survive a challenge from a much younger congressman, Seth Moulton. But there is a twist here. It is Markey, who has served 50 years in Congress, who is backed by young progressives, including Congresswoman Alexandria Ocasio-Cortez and less young progressives like Elizabeth Warren and Bernie Sanders. Moulton argues it is time to pass the torch. CNN's Arlette Sines is live in Somerville, Massachusetts this morning. Arlette, this is really like a test of two political trends here. Which one will come out on top?
10: Yeah, it really is, John. And it is raining here in Somerville, but that is not keeping voters from heading to the polls today in this very interesting Democratic primary that really mirrors a lot of the debates playing out within the Democratic Party. But the warring factions here in this race aren't falling neatly into the Democratic camps that people might think of. You have the Congressman Seth Moulton, a 47-year-old who is trying to wage this generational battle against the 80-year-old incumbent Democratic Senator Ed Markey, but it is Markey who has pitched himself as the more progressive of the two. And in speaking with Markey supporters this morning, they said that they've put aside any issues about age and have focused more on how they believe he is the more progressive candidate over Moulton. Take a listen to two of the voters I spoke with earlier today.
11: Did you think about the fact that Markey is 80 years old when you thought about your decision?
12: I'm 80 years old. I wouldn't be running for senator, it's nice to know that, well, he's persistent and he is energetic. Mm-hmm. He doesn't show any great signs of dementia or other decline.
13: I really hope to see Ed Markey win. I know a lot of people are concerned that he's older. Hopefully this is his last term and he can throw support behind somebody else who's really progressive and great.
10: Now, another issue that many voters I spoke to brought up is transgender rights. There has been some frustration among Massachusetts Democrats about some of Moulton's past comments when he said that he would not like to see trans kids participate in girls' sports, a comment he backtracked a bit from a little bit later. But that is something that Markey and his allies have really seized on in this race. Now, Markey is in a position where he finds himself in a situation that he was in 6 years ago. Back in 2020, he had faced another generational challenge from then Congressman Joe Kennedy III. Markey did come out on top in that race, and he is hoping to be able to do the same this evening. But certainly it will be a big test of the progressive movement, but also answering the question of whether it matters here in a state like Massachusetts if you're 80 years old and running for Senate. John?
1: Well, that signs in Somerville this morning. Enjoy the weather up there, Arlette. Kate?
6: Yeah, I'd say so. The race against time right now to try and rescue 900 people believed to be trapped in the hundreds of people believed to be trapped in the hydropower tunnels after the devastating flooding in Nepal. We're following those efforts. Plus, a CNN exclusive, there are new details coming in about the Department of Homeland Security and its surge that begins today to investigate what it calls allegations of voter fraud in 9 states. We'll bring you more details on that. And warnings and watches are now stretching across the Gulf Coast as Tropical Storm Eduard is just hours from making landfall now near the Texas-Louisiana border.

0: Liberty.
1: So this morning, the urgent search for survivors in Nepal is far from over. Some 4,500 people are still missing. Some 900 are believed to be trapped inside intricate hydropower tunnels. That is where expert rescue crews are going in, at times seen crawling inside the tunnels that may be several miles long. Last hour, a geologist and engineer who's been advising those teams spoke to us about where survivors may be trapped.
2: What we think is like the Goldilocks zone. If anyone survived, it's up there in that golden area at the top. That area at the top is quite large. It's like a block of flats sort of thing. Like it's big because we're in a power station. But getting to it is proving to be really hard. So we believe that there's enough air. Of course, it's pitch black. There's no food. There should be water. So human beings plus water means survival.
1: So that is, there is, so hope remains that there are survivors there. Meanwhile, this morning, we're also learning that several areas hit by flooding have received no aid so far. So even those who survived the floods there, they're now facing dire conditions. That's according to a disaster authority in Nepal. Joining us now to talk about aid efforts to get to more people is Mona Sherpa, a county director for CARE Nepal, an aid group that's focused on women and girls. Mona, thank you so much for coming on and taking a moment to speak with us.
3: Thank you.
1: Your colleague told us just yesterday that aid efforts, it's really been challenged with just what we see, which is roads have been wiped out, communication systems just completely disrupted. And we've heard that it could be weeks to fix some of it. Talk to me about the situation today. How are you getting aid to some of these communities that remain cut off?
3: Thank you very much. What has helped CARE Nepal to be there at the ground is our local partners and our relationship with the local government, and also the, like, you know, the work that we have done in the area. Along with that, we have deployed our staff. However, as you exactly said, like, you know, the access of road is not everywhere. Till certain, point of Nuwakot, we can take our, like, you know, care packets for emergencies and other relief items. And from there, it has to be, like, you know, either airlifted or, like, you know, there is alternative route that's been created, which is longer and difficult. And we are, like, you know, using it to send our relief packages to Rasuwa district. So definitely with the rain that's there from yesterday, it's even more difficult. And also the people who have survived and where they are kept is also a bit dispersed, like, you know, not in all one place. So that's why, like, you know, it has really been difficult. However, our team, our partners, you know, in coordination with the government, we have, like, you know, moved forward with our relief items and other life-saving assistance.
1: Yeah, and thank God for it. The UN is now reporting that more than 100 children may have been separated from their parents or caregivers in this disaster. Of course, some of the most heartbreaking stories that come out of these disasters is what happens to children when they're separated from or they lose their parents in a tragedy like this. What are you hearing about that? And how are you guys, are you involved in those efforts to try to reunite families?
3: Yes, all, like, different, like, what we see in the media, you know, if we really look at the ground, it's more graver and difficult and harsh. Because exactly as you said, families, you know, they are separated. Many are out of contact, not knowing whether they are still alive, waiting for them to, like, you know, reach out when communication and the weather and the situation has really toughened it. That's why, like, you know, in different, like, you know, holding centers where our partners and our deployed staff has been, they have shared, like, there is lots of mental trauma, stress. What CARE has done is we have really focused our life-saving assistance to the most marginalized and vulnerable group, focusing on women and girls. So there are protection, like, you know, mechanisms, psychosocial counseling, safe spaces that we have created in these holding centers so that they get, along with other support, they also get these support for them to, like, you know, calm down or at least have that calmness, like, you know, when they are waiting for more news. Yes, our, like, you know, main concern is to ensure that community remains safe and, like, you know, they really survive. But these kind of needs, which are beyond food, shelter, and infrastructure, are also equally important. And our very, like, you know, rapid gender observation has also shown it. This is going to go beyond this humanitarian crisis and assistance that we are putting forward. They have lost their life, their love, they have lost their loved ones, their whole settlement, you know. So it's rebuilding their existence again and not knowing whether, like, you know, how they are going to cope with it. Thus, like, you know, along with the emergency immediate relief packages, these things are equally concerning, and we should also focus on it while working around recovery and rehabilitation.
1: Absolutely. Rebuilding their existence. That is the level of tragedy that has hit this, hit so many here. Mona Sherpa, thank you for coming on. Exactly. And thank you to your staff. Thank you for what you're doing, and thanks for sharing a moment with us. I appreciate it. Sarah.
4: It was really a stark reminder, Kate, of what people are going through, everything gone in their lives. All right, ahead, a verdict could come at any time in the Lindsey Clancy murder trial. We know that court has resumed just minutes ago. And a major Pentagon shakeup, the Army Secretary resigning after months of reported tensions and clashes with Defense Secretary Pete Hegseth, what he told the president on his way out the door. That story ahead.

0: Yes, Brewers Cubs, Tuesday's biggest stage.
1: This morning, the Army's top civilian official is calling it quits. Sources say that Army Secretary Dan Driscoll has resigned after months of tension with Defense Secretary Pete Hegseth. One source says that Driscoll raised concerns about Army transformation and readiness and accused Hegseth of blocking those efforts by firing the generals responsible for them. And this, of course, comes 6 months into the war with Iran. With us now is Congressman Pat Ryan, a Democrat from New York. He's a member of the Armed Services Committee, an Army veteran, a West Point grad who we like to note does represent the district where West Point resides. Congressman, good to see you. You know, the Army Secretary, the job isn't exactly a household name for most Americans. So what's the significance to you of this resignation?
2: It's a really important job, and there's several key points. I mean, one, as you said, we're in the middle now 6 months into a war. So to lose any senior military leader, whether a general officer like General George, who was fired in April, and now the secretary, it leaves us without those key players and leaders in the midst of what is clearly a failing war, which pains me to say it, but that is the situation. The other thing that I think is really important here is, as you said, Secretary Driscoll had been one of the few voices of reason and logic and actually focused on real war fighting, not culture war fighting. So for him to leave means that there will be less focus on getting the Army in a good place to fight and win wars, to keep our troops safe, to keep the American people safe, and more distractions. And frankly, I think the last thing to say here is he was one of the few truth tellers to the president. And now Hegseth alone scares the heck out of me, and I think everybody in the country, as the sole voice on these matters to the president.
1: Why does Secretary Hegseth, as you say, scare the heck out of you? And what would you say the state of the U.S. Army is right now?
2: Well, our Army is incredible and well-trained and committed and patriots, and I think that's very important to say, of course. You have a layer of political appointees, particularly in Hegseth, who just don't understand what they're doing. And again, rather than focusing on, for example, the fact that we've had a carrier strike group deployed in the Middle East for the longest time in modern history and figuring out how to prevent that and deal with that, he's essentially going around and making, sort of playing Army, making these weird social media videos that are the opposite of what he should be doing as the Secretary of Defense, as we're as I said, continuing to not succeed in this war. So it is making our troops less safe, the American people less safe, and a big part of the reason why we're stuck in what is now increasingly looking like a quagmire in Iran.
1: So, Congressman, as you well know, this is an election season here with Democrats running against Republicans in November, but Democrats running against Democrats up until this point in primaries. And your colleague, Jared Moskowitz from Florida, a Democrat who did win his primary, says that there are some Democrats who are making his job harder. He's talking about the DSA, the Democratic Socialists of America here. Listen to what he said to Manu Raju.
3: I think they've given Republicans in swing districts something to run against because the Republicans have nothing to show the American people that they've done. This is a time where we try to make Hakeem Jeffries Speaker, and instead they're busy trying to take out Democrats that can win general election seats.
1: So how do you feel about that? Do you feel the DSA in some cases is making your job harder?
2: No. I think my job is about my constituents and about not these internecine inside baseball kind of battles, which, you know, I know make for good TV with respect, but really don't get at the root of the existential affordability crisis made worse by this war. You know, what is our plan to come together as a team and recognize we may hold different policy views, but at a values level, we want health care for every American. We want to get rid of these tariffs that are driving up costs. We want to end this war. There are a multitude of critical issues that matter to the American people that the Democratic Party is aligned behind. That's where I choose to focus. And that's what I think my constituents and the American people want.
1: One of the issues that voters say they care about a great deal right now is this data center construction boom. And politicians on both sides of the aisle have expressed reservations about this the last few weeks. One politician who has not is President Trump, who put out a statement yesterday that said the only reason that communities throughout the USA should not want data centers is if they want to end up being backwards and poor. If they want to be successful and rich with far lower taxes and jobs all over the place, let data reign. Do you feel that people who are opposing data center constructions want to be poor and backwards?
2: Obviously not another incredibly tone-deaf and insulting thing from a president. Look, what's going on here is the American people are wise. They understand these are put in place by tech oligarchs, including our first trillionaire, Elon Musk, who wants to get richer and richer on the backs of us, make our water dirty, make our utility bills go up while they get more money and more power. And the American people see through that, thankfully, and have said, we don't want these here, or if we do, they need to actually benefit us, and let's have a serious conversation about that. Trump said what he said yesterday because he is bought and paid for by these tech bros who were all in the literal front row of his swearing in. To this second term was filled with these guys, and they're all guys. And we've seen they're really the only ones that have benefited in a year and a half, not the American people. And this is another example of that.
1: Congressman Pat Ryan from New York, we appreciate you being with us as always. Thank you. Sarah?
4: All right. Thank you so much, John. Apple turning the page today. Tim Cook officially stepping down. It will look back how his influence on Apple and Silicon Valley and what it means for the future. Also, two NASA astronauts are about an hour into their spacewalk outside the International Space Station. These are live pictures that you're looking at right now. They're there to replace a key navigational aid, and they're installing jumper cables. And with this spacewalk, her seventh one, astronaut Jessica Meir will move into third place for total spacewalks among women at NASA. Amazing.

0: September 20th on CNN and next day on the CNN app.
1: President Trump has made crystal clear he wants these midterm elections to be about him. You know who else thinks that? Democrats want the midterm elections to be all about him. Who might it be better for? With us now, CNN chief data analyst Harry Enten. Okay, what do we think? Should Republicans want the election to be all about President Trump?
2: Democrats are down on their knees. They're begging, please, please, please allow this election to be about Donald John Trump. Because if you could see this right now, Republicans are actually outperforming President Trump. Look at that. Choose Republicans for House, you get 41% of the electorate who say that. Approval of President Trump, he's only at 37%. So right now, Democrats are actually underperforming where they should be given where President Trump's popularity is. And Republicans are overperforming. Democrats are begging, please, President Trump, get involved in these midterm fights. We can do even better than we're doing right now. And of course, they are, in fact, leading right now on the generic congressional ballot by about 6, 7, or 8 points, depending on how you average the polls.
1: So if it is about Trump, you know, what do some of the numbers tell us there?
2: Yeah, okay. There's another reason that we know that Democrats want this election to be about President Trump. And the way we can see this is break down your congressional vote, right? The choice for Congress, if your vote is a message about Trump, either positive or negative. Look at this. Democrats lead by 27 points among those voters. 27 points among all the other voters, the voters who say this is not, in fact, their vote is not, in fact, the message that they're trying to send about President Trump. Look at that. Republicans are leading by 19 points. So Democrats absolutely want this midterm to be about Trump because the voters who say that their vote is about sending a message to Trump, Democrats are crushing. The voters who say it isn't, Republicans are actually the ones leading.
1: So if the president is trying to reach a higher number of voters with this message, hey, make the election about me, are there voters out there who might be attracted to that message who aren't already with him?
2: No. This is the whole thing, right? I think part of the reason he wants this to be about him is because maybe there's those Republican voters who would stay home. But if it's about me, hey, those are the ones who come out in presidential years, right? Maybe they'll come out in the midterm. But take a look here. Republicans' approval of President Trump. If you're already motivated to vote in 2026, right, your approval rating of Trump is 81%. If you look at those who are not made motivated to vote, those who aren't either extremely or very motivated to vote at this point, look at this. Republicans' approval of President Trump, their approval of President Trump is just 58%. The Republicans who are depressed right now are the ones who actually are far more likely to dislike the President of the United States. The ones who are already motivated to turn out and vote, they are the ones who like President Trump. So if you're going to motivate those Republicans on the sideline, the ones you're more likely to motivate are actually those who are more likely to dislike the President of the United States. Again, this is why Democrats are begging, please, please, please, let's make this a midterm about President Trump, because the slew of data suggests that would be a very good midterm for them indeed.
1: Well, a couple months to go, what are the prediction markets saying about the odds for the House?
2: Yeah, if you take a look at the chance, take a look since June 1, you see that the Democratic chances are way up. They've been north of 80% versus south of it on June 1. You look back 3 months ago. So the bottom line is this. If this is a midterm about President Trump, Democrats are going to have a very happy election day, election week indeed.
1: Harry Enten, thank you.
2: Thank you
1: very much for that. We have a lot of news this morning.

0: Live, TV's biggest night, streaming on CNN.
1: A big transition is unfolding this morning for one of America's largest companies. Tim Cook's 15-year run as the CEO of Apple comes to an end today. He's stepping back from the role to now become Apple's executive chairman. The man taking the reins is John Ternus, the company's senior vice president of hardware engineering, who spent a quarter of a century working at Apple. Bloomberg reports that Cook sent a memo to employees before leaving, saying in part, "I will miss this work in ways I can only begin to imagine, even as I remain completely at peace with my decision," and adding that few people understand what it takes to build products that change the world the way John does. So what does this mean? Joining me now is Patrick McGee, a writer for the Financial Times, columnist for the Free Press, and author of Apple in China. It's good to meet you. Thanks for coming in, Patrick. What do you expect from John Ternus? What should customers of Apple expect?
2: Well, the new iPhone comes out next week, and it's supposed to be the first foldable iPhone. Now, on the one hand, you could say we've had foldable phones since 2019, so why is Apple so late to the game? On the other hand, there's certainly going to be a lot of pent-up excitement for more than a billion people who use the iPhone. So that should be a pretty exciting start for John Ternus. Aside from that, I think this is probably going to be about the smoothest transition possible. When you look back to when Tim Cook took the reins from founder Steve Jobs, he, of course, passed away. So Tim Cook sort of had to make his mark. But even there, it was more than a year before he really took a move that I think Steve Jobs probably wouldn't have taken, which was the firing of software chief Scott Forstall. I don't know how quickly we're going to see John Ternus make a big decision that sort of says there's a new sheriff in town, but I'd put my money on this being at least 12 months out.
1: And this kind of gets to, though, is it the times that are going to change him versus him changing because he wants to show that he's a new sheriff in town? Because I've really seen reporting that one thing that Ternus is facing that's different from Cook is managing an exodus of top talent to companies like OpenAI, managing through what could be the biggest technology shift in a generation. What does the AI race mean for Apple and this transition? Are there signs? Are there clues?
2: So in software, AI, Apple has sort of failed there and even capitulated, right? They're not really in the running to create a large language model. Instead, they've basically capitulated to Google, and so Google Gemini is going to be running the enhanced Siri that comes out. On the other hand, in hardware, which is the very specialty that John Ternus brings to the table, the Mac Mini, the Mac Studio, these products with their unified memory are basically little AI private server workhorses that are seeing huge pickup in the AI community. So in software, they're not doing so well, and they need to demonstrate that they can do something with this Google partnership. But in hardware, they're knocking it out of the park. And at the end of the day, Apple is a hardware company. So they're saving money by not investing tens, if not hundreds of billions of dollars centers, and instead they're sort of trying to bring that from the cloud to your own little private server. So if they can knock it out of the park there, as I think they probably are, then they should be just fine in AI. But they're not going to be a competitor to OpenAI or Anthropic anytime soon.
1: Let's talk about the money, because you've written a lot about Apple and its impact globally. A columnist for The Washington Post, I was just kind of looking through, put it this way. Apple, however, is among the enduring giants of American business. It will probably still be around in 100 years and perhaps even 200. That was not a given 15 years ago. That is Cook's achievement, and it is far greater than anything Jobs accomplished in his lifetime. And you argue that by investor metrics, Cook is leaving as a rock star. But what's the but?
2: The but is that Apple invested huge sums into China. I mean, we're talking greater than the West invested in the Marshall Plan into devastated Europe after World War II. And it trained some 30 million people in the supply chain, greater than the population of California. The preponderance of them are all in China. And Apple has basically created the industrial clusters that makes China the absolute juggernaut it is in electronics manufacturing. So the Washington Post columnist is probably going to be correct if we do not have a major blow up with China. But if Beijing decides that they're actually going to make good on their promise to take Taiwan back, you know, TSMC, the world's best fabricator of chips, is the choke point that gives rise to NVIDIA, Apple, Google, Meta, Amazon, anyone who is supplying advanced chips to the world. So Apple might design those chips.

0: but it makes zero of them and it has zero capabilities to do it. Same thing with NVIDIA. So if we have some sort of issue there, all of those companies effectively collapse. I mean, I don't know how to be so, I don't want to be so melodramatic about it, but the West has really no capability of creating advanced chips. And that's only one of Apple's problems. The other problem is that they're entirely reliant on a China-made supply chain through investments that Beijing sort of lured in over the last four decades, and Apple basically played its hand into and ended up investing so much money that China is just the only place on the world where you could possibly build the iPhone and other products at the quality, cost, and quantity that Apple requires.
1: You're also right, and the way you put it is, you said, based on my research, I'm convinced that no company has done more to enable President Xi. But you also argue every decision to deepen his footprint in the country, meaning Tim Cook, made sense at the time. How do you square it?
0: Yeah, I mean, I like to write that my book has no villains. It's written in a sort of neutral tone of how it happened. And I think China's emergence on the world stage over the last four decades is arguably one of the top one or two events that has taken place during our lifetimes. And I'm really just trying to explain how it happened. And it's remarkable that one company played such an enormous role. I mean, we're talking about a company that was literally having to convince United Airlines to fly to Chengdu and Hangzhou three times a week because so many Apple engineers were flying first class in order to get to these otherwise fairly obscure Chinese cities to build products. I mean, the number of people that they trained, the investments that they made, the billions of dollars spent on machines in someone else's factory is of a sort of nation-building effort, which is a fairly big claim for a nation with 1.4 billion people and a GDP only second to the United States.
1: And when I hear that music, it means that we got to go because we're also talking about money on the clock. Patrick, it's really great to meet you. You're so fascinating. Thanks for coming in.
2: Good room.
3: Is next.
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1: Happening now, what you pay at the pump. President Trump searches for ways to lower gas prices months before the midterms. Plus, wartime resignation, questions about the military's leadership after the Army Secretary steps down amid ongoing tension with Pete Hegseth. And concerning new information about cervical cancer screenings and the number of women who've never had them.
2: Also happening now, holding on to hope. A daughter desperately searches for her parents who were crossing the border minutes before a massive wall of water wiped out this building in the same area. Plus, Times Square standoff. What we're now learning about the woman police shot and killed after she stabbed two people within a matter of 20 seconds at Times Square. And beef bypass. New concerns over food safety after President Trump suggests ranchers be allowed to process their own beef. Welcome to our viewers here in the United States and around the world. I'm Wolf Blitzer with Pamela Brown, and you're in the Situation Room. Happening now, how much you're paying at the gas station is front and center over at the White House today. President Trump is preparing to sit down with oil executives and fuel distributors to discuss expanding refining capacity. As the war in Iran has pushed U.S. gas prices above $4 a gallon, today's prices ring up at $1.12 more per gallon than before the war 6 months ago, a 37% increase. They're meeting as inflation-weary voters are just 2 months away from the midterm elections and dealing with failed promises to bring down prices. Now the president concedes it could take years, his word, years, to benefit from the new Venezuelan oil deal. Listen.
3: It'll go fast, much faster than what the analysts, they say 2 years, 3 years. But if it was 2 years, that's a, you know, short period of time. It's hundreds of billions of dollars. It's actually trillions of dollars we're talking about, trillions. And it'll come out as fast as possible.
2: CNN's Elena Trina is over at the White House for us. She's watching all of this unfold. Elena, what is the administration hoping to accomplish in this meeting later today?
4: Yeah, well, look, Wolf, U.S. oil reserves are at their lowest levels in decades. And as you just shared from that clip of the president, this new Venezuelan oil deal, which, of course, he is touting as a big success. I should note there's actually a lot of questions about how that will actually work down the line. But that could still take years as well to materialize. And so the persistent high gas prices here across the country, you had that image of the national average is now at $4.10 specifically a barrel. At the pump, $4.10 a gallon, continues to be a huge issue. And of course, also, we're seeing global supplies also be a major issue, not only for the U.S., but for economies around the world. And so this is a persistent problem that the president and his administration know they need to fix. And then, of course, there's also the political liability of this across the country as the midterm elections are less around 2 months away. Now, I will say we did hear from White House spokeswoman Taylor Rogers. She told me that the meeting today will be with different oil executives, some refiners, and it's specifically to find a way to, quote, collaborate on the best ways to increase refining capacity. And further had that image of the national average is now at $4.10 specifically a barrel, at the pump, $4.10 a gallon, continues to be a huge issue. And of course, also, we're seeing global supplies also be a major issue, not only for the U.S., but for economies around the world. And so this is a persistent problem that the president and his administration know they need to fix. And then, of course, there's also the political liability of this across the country as the midterm elections are less around 2 months away. Now, I will say we did hear from White House spokeswoman Taylor Rogers. She told me that the meeting today will be with different oil executives, some refiners, and it's specifically to find a way to, quote, collaborate on the best ways to increase refining capacity and further unleash American energy dominance across our entire supply chain. Essentially, they're looking to try and find a way to get the companies in this country to work with the administration to try to bring some of these prices down. As for who's going to be part of this meeting, we know that the Interior Secretary, Doug Burgum. He will be there. So will the Energy Secretary Wolf, Chris Wright, and the National Energy Dominance Council head, Jared Agin. And I will say one thing is, of course, we know the president tries to downplay at times affordability concerns. And also, he often tries to argue that it's the companies, the energy companies, that are part of the problem for the persistently high gas prices in this country. So I think you'll hear a bit about that today as well. We may have a chance, reporters, to go in later today. We'll keep you posted, hopefully get some questions in and really get a sense of what they could try and agree on to try and lower prices across the country amid the ongoing war, of course, with Iran, which really at this point has no end in sight, Wolf.
2: All right, Elena Trina over at the White House. We'll stay in close touch with you. Thank you very much, Pamela.
5: All right, Wolf. And new this morning, Army Secretary Dan Driscoll is out. Sources tell CNN that he submitted his resignation following months of tension with Defense Secretary Pete Hegseth. Driscoll also brought up concerns with the Army's transformation and readiness 6 months into the war with Iran. He's an Army veteran and longtime friend of Vice President Vance. And in a statement, the White House said Driscoll provided, quote, outstanding leadership during historic military operations, restoring an emphasis on readiness and lethality. CNN senior national security reporter Haley Britsky is here in the Situation Room. So this isn't entirely a surprise, right?
6: Yeah, no, Pam, this has been rumored to have been happening for quite some time now. So we've been hearing for months that Secretary Driscoll was preparing to leave his position as the Army Secretary. Eventually, when that was going to happen was still up in the air, but certainly something he's been considering for quite some time.
5: So just looking at this big picture, Hegseth also fired the Army Chief of Staff back in April, along with other key generals, as you may recall. How much did that contribute to Driscoll's decision to resign?
6: Yeah, so a source familiar tells us that in his resignation, Secretary Driscoll said that he brought up concerns with the Army transformation and readiness and sort of the administration's impact on that, and specifically Hegseth's blocking of those efforts by firing generals who were responsible. So you look at someone like General Christopher Donahue out in Europe, who was really on the front line of bringing drones into the Army, working heavily with the Ukrainians and other European partners and sort of modernizing the force in that way. And he was sort of forced to step aside and forced out, not given another position, and he just retired finally last week. So these are highly respected military leaders who Secretary Driscoll really leaned on and got a lot of advice from, particularly General George, as you said, who was fired earlier this year, someone that Secretary Driscoll worked very closely with. So clearly he has concerns about the direction the Army is headed under Secretary Hegseth and the way that the Defense Secretary is reaching into the Army and making these decisions for him.
5: All right. Haley Britsky, great to have you on. Thanks so much, Wolf.
2: Thanks for me as well. Also happening now, Democrat Senator Richard Blumenthal has released a whistleblower report this morning, which details the U.S. Postal Service effort to develop a new system for verifying mail ballots. That unnamed whistleblower says that the new system has invited a host of IT concerns among agency officials. They go on to claim that some of the procedures USPS is planning, which have been mandated by President Trump, have been hidden from the public. They allege those procedures will make an already complicated and risky plan even more vulnerable to potential mass disenfranchisement. CNN has reached out to the United States Postal Service for a comment. We're going to bring you new details as we learn them. Pamela.
5: Yeah, potentially big implications for the midterm. Still ahead here in the Situation Room, the death toll from the deadly flooding in Nepal topping 1,000 as rescuers race to save 900 workers trapped inside tunnels underground.
2: And there's breaking news in the Lindsay Clancy trial. Our Jean Cazares is just outside the court in Plymouth, Massachusetts. Jean?
7: The jury is deliberating right now. This is their fourth day. We will let you know what's happening here at the courthouse in Plymouth, Massachusetts, right after this.

0: agents who take action. Simply Safe, no long-term contracts.
1: There's breaking news coming into the Situation Room on this day four of deliberations in Lindsey Clancy's triple murder trial. CNN correspondent Gene Cazares is in Plymouth, Massachusetts, watching all of this unfold. I understand there's some new activity happening right now. Gene, what do we know?
2: Something is happening. Our producer, Nikki Brown, stood in line, as everyone did. They've just been let into the courtroom. The judge is on the bench. There is now a sidebar, as they routinely do, because the judge always talks to the attorneys before he says anything in open court. But obviously there is something right now. We have no idea what it is, but obviously we will hear on the record, hopefully, very soon. In the meantime, this is the fourth day of the deliberations of this jury, and they walked in today as they left yesterday, extremely stoic, focused, serious, no expressions on their face, which is different from how they used to be, because on Friday they were talking amongst each other a bit when they walked into the courtroom. They always smile with the judge when he talks to them, because he, the jury, it looks like, is entering the courtroom, asking for everyone to rise. I'm hearing in my ear, and I'm sure you're watching live pictures in that courtroom as this happens. The attorneys are in place. You see the two assistant district attorneys that are on the prosecution side. You see Lindsey Clancy, obviously, there as the defendant. And it appears as though we are minutes away from the judge talking to this jury, reading a note from this jury, could be a question from this jury. He had that sidebar with the attorney, so the attorneys now know what is happening. He lets them know first. But now the jury, this is the first time the jury has been brought in during this deliberation at a point where they are in the midst of deliberating. And I think they're seated now. That tells me the jury is seated in the courtroom. And we're just waiting for the judge to be able to talk to them, ask them, listen to them. The foreperson is most likely the person that will talk and communicate with the judge, even in open court, if necessary. All right, everyone in the courtroom we're hearing is rising. That is because of the jury coming in. It's a packed courtroom. It is constantly, absolutely wall to wall. Not only media, but people. The people of this community, people have traveled here from outside of the state because they want to experience this historic trial. This is legal history that is unfolding right now.
3: All right. Thank you, Madam Clerk. Well, members of the jury, I've got your question, and the question is, after many hours of deliberation, we are unable to come to a unanimous decision. I brought you back out because I know that this was a long trial, all right? I know there were over 80 witnesses. There were over 300 exhibits. But because of that, I'm going to ask you to go back out, keeping in mind all of the instructions that I gave you, to go out and to continue your deliberations at this time, all right? And so with that, I'm going to ask you to go back out. Like I said, keep in mind the instructions I gave you, reviewing the evidence, and I'd ask you to resume your deliberations at this time. Okay? Thank you.
4: Court, all rise, please. Jurors, please stand.
5: Court,
4: all rise, please.
5: Court, all
2: right, so this is a very important big moment right here. The jury said they cannot find unanimity. They are not unanimous. They are divided. And it potentially is a serious situation for them in that deliberation room, for them to come out, give a note to the judge, have the judge read it. Now, normally what is done at this point is just what you heard. The judge tells them to go back in, keep deliberating.
3: Recess on this matter. Thank you.
6: Thank you.
2: I think the judge is saying that we will be recessed at this point. This is not unusual for the judge to tell them, go back, very simply, it is not an official Allen charge at this point, it appears. An Allen charge is the charge. It goes by another name in Massachusetts, but everyone knows it as the Allen charge, where the judge tells the jury, keep going, keep trying. It seemed like it was an unofficial charge to them to keep deliberating. But Wolf, this is news because the expressions I saw yesterday, I did not want to give my opinion on them. I just wanted to state the facts. But what I saw was frustration. I saw a lack of unanimity. I just saw it when they walked in, their body language, their facial expressions, the way one lady took her fist and was just at her chin and like this, and then sitting down and looking down at her lap. And sometimes those signs are correct. So, Wolf, we've got to wait. The jury has spoken. We see where they are now, and the judge has ordered them to keep deliberating.
1: Gene, assuming that they can't reach a unanimous decision, and it's what they call a hung jury, what happens then? I take it that the prosecution could reopen the whole case and start again from the beginning if they decide to do so, right?
2: Absolutely. And we are a ways from that because they could find unanimity since the judge has asked them to keep trying. There are also a reading of Massachusetts charge to the jury to go in and keep deliberating. And the judge will read that because that is codified. It is from statute and it is from case law in Massachusetts. That did not happen right now. And I know with the Karen Reed case, because we were there on the ground for the Karen Reed case in Massachusetts, the official charge to keep deliberating was read two times to the jury because you want a jury to be able to reach a verdict. And that is the point of this. But in answer to your question, if it becomes a hung jury, a mistrial will be declared. The prosecution will then most likely in open court state whether they intend to retry this case. And then there is a matter of time, and then it doesn't happen right away because you've got a jury pool, people in the community that have watched and lived every moment of this trial, but then ultimately potentially a second trial.
1: And Lindsay Clancy, if there's a retrial, if there's another trial that's about to begin, she still stays in police custody one way or another, right?
2: Absolutely. And that's something that people forget because she is in a mental hospital right now. She's observed constantly because of suicidal ideations that the defense said she is still having. But she is in custody. And there was no bail in this case that was ever offered to her by the prosecution, and that it would be status quo.
5: If you would just explain to our audience again, Gene, what an Allen charge is and why this isn't that right now.
2: In our jurisprudence system, we want juries to reach verdicts, and the Allen charge comes from a case in American jurisprudence. The defendant's last name was Allen, and it became standard that a charge is read to the jury if they cannot come to a verdict, for them to keep focusing and keep trying. So if this jury today does not find unanimity, they may send another note and come in, and you will watch the judge read an actual Massachusetts case law of what they need to do. And it is more deliberate, it is stronger than what he just said to them, because keep an open mind, listen to what your fellow juror is saying. Don't shut them out. Listen, keep deliberating, and then they go back in. So this is a process. This is a process that conceivably has just begun. It's early in the day. We will see what the rest of the day holds. But an Allen charge is a charge based on case law in this country telling the jury to continue to focus and deliberate.
5: All right. Stand by, Gene. We're going to continue to cover this. We're going to take a quick break and we'll be right back.

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1: All right, we're tracking this big development in the Lindsey Clancy trial. You had the jury come into the courtroom just moments ago and convey to the judge that there has been no unanimous decision on day four of deliberations. The judge then told the jury to go back, keep deliberating in hopes of reaching a verdict. The prosecution has the burden in this case to prove beyond a reasonable doubt not only that Clancy committed the killings, but also that she was criminally responsible at the time of the offense. Her defense says that, look, yes, she did kill her children, but she was experiencing a postpartum psychotic episode and that the system failed her. So the jury is back in the room deliberating, and we are tracking all of this.
2: Wolf. And it's a complicated case because she admits, you know, Pamela, she admits that she killed her three little kids. And we'll show our viewers pictures of the three little kids, Cora, 5 years old, Dawson, 3 years old, and Callan, 8 months old. She admits she killed those three little kids, but she was suffering from the postpartum psychosis. And as a result, that's the excuse that she has why she shouldn't be convicted of first degree or even second degree murder in this particular case.
1: So let's find out more about what this all means, Wolf, with criminal defense attorney Elise Hirshen on the phone. What do you make of this development? What does it tell you, Elise?
3: Yes, good morning, and thank you for having me back. I was in court myself this morning, so I apologize not being on video. Essentially, when a jury says that they cannot come to a unanimous decision, the judge will not grant a mistrial right away. What the judge will do is send them back to continue to deliberate. Now, what we don't know is, are they unanimous on some or one of the charges or none of them? Because remember, part of the judge's instructions is they're supposed to start a first-degree murder, decide if they're unanimously guilty or not guilty before they move on to the analysis of murder two. They discuss that, then they move on to manslaughter. They need a unanimous verdict for or against. Then they move to not guilty for lack of criminal responsibility. And then, of course, the option for not guilty across the board. So we don't know if they're completely on opposite sides of the spectrum for each charge, or perhaps there's a partial verdict there.
2: So, Elise, what if they keep coming back and saying they can't reach a unanimous decision? Does that mean that there's automatically a mistrial? And what happens if there's a mistrial?
3: So, great question. So, essentially, the jury is not told this, but what the court, meaning the judge and the lawyers, look for are certain key words or language that's used to imply that they cannot and will never come to a verdict. Something like hopelessly deadlocked or absolutely cannot agree, something that's a little bit more extreme. Then what the judge will do is give what's called a Tui Rodriguez instruction. After conversing with the lawyers, essentially that is the last send out to the jury that they're going to give it one more bite at the apple, try to come to a verdict. And at that point, if they cannot come to a verdict, they will return and tell the court that. So it will be at least one or two more notes from the jury, I would anticipate, that says that they cannot agree until they come to a verdict. If it's a, then the judge will order a mistrial. After they come back after that Tui Rodriguez instruction, and then Lindsey Clancy will return to Tewksbury Hospital while the district attorney's office decides that they want to retry this case.
1: All right, so just to take a step back here, you have nine women, three men as part of this jury. And I'm wondering what you make of just the change, even in just their body language, Elise. As we heard Jean talk about yesterday, they appeared still and stoic. And she said that that was a stark contrast from what she had seen throughout this trial, where they were more chatty with each other and more engaged. It's a very different picture now. And I just wonder what your takeaway is, and how does a hung jury in such a complicated case like this work its way through?
3: Great questions. And I've driven myself crazy every trial I've done where the jury comes in the morning at the end of the day while they're deliberating, trying to look for some glimmer of hope, some connection, some sign that there's at least one person fighting for your client on that jury. It really is impossible. You can overanalyze it, but there really is no way to know. But certainly, they are dealing with a very horrific facts on this case. They're dealing with three dead children who were killed in a very, extraordinary way by strangulation very up close and personal by their mother. They have the photos that we have not seen out in the public. They were protected by a court order, and they hear that terrible 911 call that we didn't hear either. So they are faced with very upsetting evidence. And, of course, it's going to weigh heavily on them. It's going to weigh heavily on them what Lindsey Clancy's future should be. And are they going to convict her, or are they going to find her not criminally responsible and return her to a locked psychiatric facility in the hopes that someday, way down in the future, she could return to somewhat normal?
1: And tell us more about how Massachusetts law could be playing into the fact that at this point the jury has not reached a consensus with a verdict.
3: So Massachusetts is a unique state in that once criminal responsibility or mental illness is raised as a defense, it is on the prosecution to basically disprove that mental illness overcame her ability to appreciate the wrongfulness of what she's doing and conform her behavior to the law. Essentially, the prosecution has to prove beyond a reasonable doubt that she was criminally responsible. She either premeditated and deliberately killed her children, or it was not a complete defense. Even if mental health is a mitigating factor, they could convict on manslaughter as sort of a partial verdict or a compromise verdict. So Massachusetts, the burden stays entirely on the prosecution. And essentially, if the jury is thinking that mental illness could have overcome, she was in psychosis and she's not criminally responsible, if they're holding the prosecution to their burden, that could be something they're stuck on.
2: And just to explain to our viewers, if you don't mind, Elise, she admits she killed her three little kids. She strangled them and she killed them. And so it would seem like an obvious conviction if she herself is admitting that she committed this act.
3: Yes, and we have to differentiate legally between killing her children and murdering her children. Even though they're used interchangeably out in the world, they mean something very different in a courtroom and very different on a verdict slip. The prosecution, normally in a homicide case, does have to prove that the defendant on trial is the one who did it. We know here that Lindsey Clancy did it, meaning she took the lives of her children so horrifically. What we don't know, and what the prosecution, the question is whether they proved this, is that she was not overcome by mental illness at the time, that her mental health or defect was not so much as to absolve her criminal responsibility in this case. Now, really, I would, you know, there's a not guilty on the verdict slip. That's highly unlikely they're going to come to that. But the question here really is, where is Lindsey Clancy going to go? Is she going to go to state prison for the rest of her life without the possibility of parole, or potentially with the possibility of parole, murder one or two? Or is she going to go to a locked psychiatric hospital for the next 10, 20, 30, perhaps the rest of her life?
2: We're following the huge breaking news out of the Lindsey Clancy trial right now. The judge just a few moments ago said the jurors, all the jurors, were unable to reach a unanimous decision. And as a result, he has asked them to go back and continue deliberations and start over again from the beginning. If, in fact, at the end, they can't reach a unanimous decision, and even if only one juror disagrees with the others, that's not a unanimous decision. And then the prosecution has to decide, do they go back and start all over again? We'll see what happens. We're watching this dramatic development unfold right now. Stay with us. Much more of our special coverage right here in the Situation Room after this.

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1: 800-821-4000.
2: All right, we'll continue to monitor developments from the Lindsey Clancy trial, but we want to get to some other news right now. Happening now, voters in Massachusetts are headed to the polls for a series of key primary races. In today's marquee contest, 80-year-old progressive Senator Ed Markey faces a challenge from moderate Democratic Congressman Seth Moulton. Moulton, a 47-year-old Marine Corps veteran, argues it's time for a generational change in Washington, while Markey says he is more energized than ever. Joining us now in the Situation Room are former National Republican Senatorial Committee aide Liam Donovan and CNN political commentator and Democratic strategist Paul Begala. Paul, let's kick it off with you. How are you viewing this primary between Senator Markey and Congressman Moulton as Democrats grapple with the future of the party?
3: Well, I think the Republicans have more problems than my party, but the Democrats have problems, and they include a lot of people thinking they're too old and too far left. I'm supporting Seth Moulton. I hope he wins because he's not too old and he's not too far left. Ed Markey, God bless him, he first got elected to public office in 1973 when gas was 37 cents a gallon. Okay, this is just time for a change. And we've seen this across the country. Now, Markey's got a commanding lead in the polls right now, but I will say a lot of the polls in these primaries have been way, way off.
2: So you think the generational change argument is a strong one for Moulton?
3: I think it is. On top of that, I thought Moulton had a terrific moment in the debate when he's a combat Marine veteran, Seth Moulton is. And he turned to Senator Markey and he said, guys like me had to fight the wars that you voted for. Now, that's a way to be more progressive than Ed Markey. Markey's supporting the forever wars under President Bush, Moulton being one of the Marines who had to go fight those wars. I thought that was a good moment as well. But there is a sense. I mean, come on. I'm sorry, but you want a 6-year no-cut contract at age 80? Like, unless your name is Tom Brady, I don't think that's a very good sell.
2: Who do Republicans want to see win in terms of, like, who they think would be the easier?
4: I think as Republicans, we're sitting back and seeing what this Democratic Party is. I wish we had the Democratic Party that Paul's describing. I wish we had one where they just want a younger generation and maybe move toward the middle. I think that'd be great for the country. That's not what we're seeing, and I think this is the dog that didn't bark. The Senate race, on paper, an 80-year-old Senator Ed Markey should be very vulnerable. Seth Moulton has been laying out the case that Paul just laid out, and it's not working because the reality is Democrats want the hard, pugilistic, progressive left that the DSA is serving up. That's why we're seeing what we're seeing in Michigan, the close call in Wisconsin. It's not working in Massachusetts. If it should work anywhere, it should work in Massachusetts. I think watching the House race is where we're going to see how this really works. Stephen Lynch, the incumbent there, is getting a challenge from the left, Dan Loeth. That's the generational plus move to the left. The other one is in Seth Moulton's open seat. We're seeing Dan Coe, who's a Biden staffer, getting a challenge from a challenger that's backed by the squad. I think that's going to be the real litmus test, not this one. Ed Markey has nothing to worry about. Despite being Biden age, he's going to roll against Seth Moulton.
2: All right, we'll see. I also want to ask you about what's happening at the White House today. The president is meeting with this group of energy companies there, and he's going to discuss efforts to lower gas and diesel costs. As you well know, the broader economy and the cost of living, those are issues that are top of mind as we head into the midterms. Has the administration done enough to tackle the affordability problem?
4: This is a wildly complex issue, and so whatever levers they can reach for, I think they're trying to do. At this point, 65 days out from the election, voting starts even sooner. There's only so much you can actually do to effectuate, but I think by bringing the executives into town, by trying to show they're doing as much as they can, it's about signaling to the electorate who only cares about cost, who only cares about affordability. This is about kind of performance at this point. There's only so much that the president can control, but you don't say that in politics. I think the other piece of this is a good cudgel for Democrats heading into the election. But at the same time, if you're looking at what's happening in blue states, for instance, yesterday, a federal judge struck down a law in New York. Blue state legislators and AGs are trying to actually penalize oil and gas producers in ways that are going to raise prices at the pump. The Supreme Court is going to hear about this in October. I think that's the thing, is like, it's a great argument, but there's hypocrisy at play that people need to be aware of. I don't know that's going to help at the polls, but it's something to keep an eye on heading into the fall.
2: Paul, what do you say to that? And do you think Democrats have done enough with their messaging around how they're going to help the everyday American?
3: Well, the truth is Democrats don't have to do anything. The greatest thing we have is Donald Trump. Thank God he's out there every day. And the more he talks about gas prices, the more people think that gas prices are too high and they're getting ripped off. He likes to put his name on things. He's putting it on the Kennedy Center. I think maybe Grant's Tomb is next. I want to put his name on 161,000 things, 161,000 gas stations all around the country. Let's give him full credit for the gas prices that he has run up with this god-awful war in Iran. And he's going to pay the price in November. There's just no question about it. He can't do anything in 62 days. And all he's done so far is boost the prices. And the more he talks about it, the more voters are going to say, oh, yeah, that's the guy and that's the party that raised my price at the pump.
2: How big of a problem is the Iran war for Republicans right now?
4: This is something that you would have liked to have seen buttoned up by now. I think it's just white noise at this point. It's not good, but it's something that you probably can't resolve in the next 65 days in a way that's going to make a significant dent. And so it's just something that at the individual level, at the race level, people are going to have to contend with. And really, it comes down to how these primaries shake out. What are the one-on-one sort of Republican against Democrat? How can they run on a sort of candidate-to-candidate basis? It's always going to be difficult running uphill in a rough environment in a midterm. Republicans need to scrap and claw every way they can and punch back in ways that aren't getting bogged down in questions about gas prices.
2: All right, Liam, Paul, great to have you both on. Thanks so much.
0: And thanks for me as well. Also new this morning, sources now tell CNN that the Army Secretary Dan Driscoll has handed in his resignation. Driscoll has been at odds with Defense Secretary Pete Hegseth over the transformation of the U.S. Army. Hegseth has fired several top generals, including the Army Chief of Staff. Sources also said Driscoll brought up concerns with the Army's readiness 6 months into this war with Iran. With us now is Republican Representative Nancy Mace of South Carolina. She's a key member of the House Armed Services Committee, also the Veterans Affairs Committee. Congresswoman, thanks so much for joining us. I want to get your reaction, first of all, to Dan Driscoll's resignation. Do you have concerns this may be driven by conflict with Secretary Hegseth?
5: Good morning, Wolf. Of course, I believe it is. It'd be obtuse not to admit that. Anytime you have any kind of organizational change, particularly with an organization as large and as prominent as the Department of War, where generals are being fired, you're absolutely going to have pushback. You're going to have people who don't like it because it's different than what it has been in the past. And that's what leadership is all about, whether you like it or not. And you know, I think that when you look at some of the comments about readiness, I would argue that readiness has been an issue for years because of the way the bureaucracy within the federal government, within the Department of War at the Pentagon, particularly when it comes to procurement, particularly when we're talking about the development or arsenal of missiles and artillery and all those things, kinetic and non-kinetic options, drones, et cetera, we have a real issue with how slow things go. And I think that I see Secretary Hegseth as someone who wants to change the paradigm, speed things up, do things better, more efficiently, because we do have conflicts. We do have enemies around the world that we have to be prepared for.
0: Does Driscoll's resignation, Congresswoman, threaten the independence of the role of the Army Secretary? There are currently no Senate-confirmed Army leaders left. Mm-hmm.
5: Well, I think you'll see people lining up. The rumor on the Hill this morning is that Sean Parnell is going to want to pursue that position. We'll see what the administration does and who at the White House has the best inroads there to get someone Senate confirmed. I think it can happen if the Senate's willing to come in, but we've got these midterm elections 65 days out. Who knows what kind of time they want to spend on Capitol Hill where everyone's fighting for their life in the midterm elections.
0: Sean is the Pentagon press secretary, the spokesperson at the Pentagon. You think he's qualified to be the Army secretary?
5: That'll be up to the Senate. I don't have his resume in front of me, but that's the rumor this morning that I'm hearing, that's going on behind the scenes. And we'll see who else throws their name in the hat. He might not, but I'm hearing that today because of this shakeup. And, you know, we'll see how it turns out here in the next few months. There's not a lot of time.
0: You brought up the concerns that are out there about the Army's readiness right now. What message does all this send to Iran and other U.S. adversaries?
5: Well, I think the biggest thing is that we need to be aggressive. We need to be prepared for any conflict around the world. We need to be sure that we're not weakening our defenses or our offenses when it comes to China and Taiwan. Obviously, if you're depleting resources, that's a major concern, regardless of what's going on. What's going on in Ukraine affects us as well. And we do have to be ready for anything that could happen in the Indo-Pacific region.

0: come up today, I would vote for it.
1: Turning now to the ever-important issue of what's called affordability. President Trump is preparing to sit down today with top oil executives over at the White House as the war with Iran has pushed gas prices above $4 a gallon. Every day of August, a new record seems to be unfolding. The president now says it could take years to see the benefits of the new Venezuelan oil deal. What do you tell voters in South Carolina when they ask you, when are gas prices going back down?
0: That's a hard question to answer because our reserves are down also. And the longer that the Iranian war goes on, the Strait of Hormuz issues that we have, the longer oil prices stay up. And I'll be the first one to tell you, Wolf, affordability is not the case that's been made by either Republicans or Democrats. I think it's one of the primary reasons why you're going to see a bloodbath within both parties on the ballot, both in their primaries and in the general election in November. I think it's why candidates like the Democratic Socialists of America within the Democrat Party are gaining ground in some of those contests where the more progressive you are, the better it is, because people are entirely disgruntled with the political class, as they should be. What Congress should be doing right now is focusing first on seniors. I know that when I was around the state of South Carolina, it's the fastest growing state in the country. Cost of living is through the roof. Gas can be over $4 in some places. And seniors are being kicked out of their homes during their golden years. And that's where our focus should be, where both parties should be. And it's just not. It's just tit for tat fighting. And they're going to duke it out in November with the biggest, nastiest accusations ever to see who can seize power. And that's what this is about.
1: Yeah, here in the D.C. area, the gas prices at some locations, and I've had to go to those gas stations, is closer to $5 a gallon than it is to $4 a gallon. Quick question on another sensitive issue before I let you go, Congresswoman. There have been a lot of bipartisan concerns expressed in recent days about these data centers and fears of higher electric bills and pollution potentially. President Trump recently said communities who don't want these centers will, quote, end up being backwards and poor, his words. What's your reaction?
0: Well, it's up to the people to decide. What we're seeing in South Carolina and other states across the country are county level fights where thousands of people are showing up. They don't want the government to take their land for a data center that's going to employ 20 people, hurt the environment, and steal their property. China's putting them in the ocean. Elon wants them in outer space. There are places here on the planet, here in the United States, that wouldn't use eminent domain. AI is a national security issue. Data centers are a national security issue, but we can handle it, I think, in a common sense way where we aren't taking people's property. I know in South Carolina, electric prices are skyrocketing. They're through the roof. They're double in the last 3 years in some places because of data centers taking up the water, taking up the electricity, expecting ratepayers to pay that bill. And that's not what people want. And that's why you're seeing the pushback in a bipartisan way. It will be on the ballot. Data centers will be on the ballot in November.
1: And we'll see what happens. Representative Nancy Mace of South Carolina, thanks very much for joining us.
0: Thanks, Wolf.
2: All right, coming up here, Wolf, in the Situation Room, President Trump is seeking to ease the rules around ranchers processing their own meat. But could that actually make our food supply less safe? The president of the U.S. Cattlemen's Association joins us up next.

0: 1-800-332-3372. Call now.
1: Well, new this morning, the Trump administration is facing pushback on its new rules for farmers to process and sell meat to bring down prices for American shoppers. A couple weeks ago, the president said he was trying to lower prices by allowing the U.S. to import 300,000 metric tons of foreign beef to enter the country duty-free. Well, that move angered American farmers and ranchers who said the president should be helping their industry as it fights higher costs created by his tariffs and the Iran war. So the president has unveiled the Rancher's First Initiative, and it aims to reduce red tape for small farms to process their own meat. It also seeks to reduce the power of the nation's four giant meat processing companies. The initiative allows the easier sale of meat across state lines and new loans for small regional meat processors. But there's still some questions about this new initiative. So to discuss, I want to bring in Justin Tupper, the president of the U.S. Cattlemen's Association. Thanks for being here. We do appreciate it. Love your hat. So I first want to get your reaction to this newly unveiled initiative.
2: Yeah, thanks for having us. And, you know, there's some good things in there as far as ranchers being able to butcher their own beef. We've been able to do that all along. We can grow our own beef, take it to a local butcher shop, and have it butchered at any time. I could sell you a beef in your name, and you can take it there. The one thing you can't do is take a beef to the local butcher shop and then sell it to just anybody else that isn't yours. It has to be federally inspected to do that. So, and we think that's a good thing. We don't think you should pull back the veil. We think beef is the U.S. beef, the safest, best protein on the planet. We want to make sure we can keep it that way. So I think there's some good things in there, but there's also some of it is things that we could already do at this point in time.
1: So when the administration says it wants to cut red tape, are you concerned at all that that could compromise food safety standards?
2: I don't. I think the regulations, we have the highest regulations in the world regulating our beef processing here. I think the regulations that need to be cut are the regulations that allow the big four packers to sell in these grocery stores that don't allow the small and regional beef packers to do the same. I know of a place in Missouri that made big inroads, a small packer, in some of their regional grocery stores. And all of a sudden, as soon as the big four found out, they said, well, we're not going to sell you any other kinds of meat if you're going to continue to buy from the small and regional packers. So they were pushed out that way. So some of those regulations that slight toward the big four packers, that could be helpful. But for the most part, we believe, again, the safest, best protein on the planet is U.S. beef.
1: I wonder what your message is just to the everyday American, why they should care about this issue right now.
2: Well, I think we don't think beef in the we know everything's high. We feel it, too. The highest input costs we've ever had. Our feed costs are the highest they've ever been. Fuel prices affect us every day. Everything we do as far as moving our cattle around, taking them anywhere they need to go, fuel prices affect us. So we understand that. Insurance is the highest we've ever seen. We know that. But we also think that in comparison, we don't think beef is out of whack. When you look at just a pound of beef and the nutritional value it has versus just about anything else, it's not that high in comparison. So we appreciate the consumers that have stayed with us. We try to make sure that we can feed the world, and the U.S. rancher would much rather be out doing the ranching than having to discuss some of the things that the government wants to interfere into our business.
1: Are you surprised by all the rising costs that you just laid out under this administration?
2: Well, I think some of it we know happens, and for lots of reasons that are out of our control. But we've got to look at those costs, no different. Each and every individual rancher has to look at those costs and what they can do to try to cut them down, because it bites into ultimately the net profit. And that's every household in America. So I think it's a difficult time. Inflation has been high. It is not new news. It's been that way. But we're going to work to continue to raise the best beef we can and make sure the consumer has a choice. We really want M-Cool so the consumer can decide which beef they want to buy in the grocery store. And that's in the farm bill, and we're hoping we can get that passed.
1: All right, Justin Tupper, thank you for coming on. We appreciate it. Wolf?
3: And the next hour of the Situation Room starts right now.
1: And happening now, building strength. A small but intense storm will soon make landfall along the Gulf Coast. Communities, get ready or torrential rain.
3: And a CNN exclusive, what we're now learning about a brand new effort within the Department of Homeland Security to root out alleged voter fraud. Welcome to our viewers here in the United States and around the world. I'm Wolf Blitzer with Pamela Brown, and you're in the Situation Room.
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3: And we begin this hour with the breaking news developments in the Lindsey Clancy triple murder trial. A jury of 9 women and 3 men told the judge last hour that they're unable to reach a unanimous decision. It's a situation that potentially could lead to a mistrial.
1: The judge told jurors to keep deliberating and to try to work through this deadlock to reach a verdict. They're deciding if the former nurse is criminally responsible for killing her 3 children. Now, Clancy admits to strangling them, but her defense argues she was suffering from postpartum psychosis and is not criminally responsible. That is key. So I want to bring in CNN Jean Casares, who has been following all these developments in Plymouth, Massachusetts. You have been inside that courtroom, Jean. Bring us up to speed on the latest. And at what point would a judge declare a mistrial?
5: Well, it takes a while because there are steps that he takes. But, you know, Pamela and Wolf, we experienced it all together, right, about 1 hour ago. It's when the jury sent a note to the judge saying that they could not reach a verdict. And this is after several days. This is their 4th day of deliberation. I think we have that moment in court so we can let everyone listen to it for themselves. Let's watch.
6: Members of the jury, I've got your question. And the question is, after many hours of deliberation, we are unable to come to a unanimous decision. I brought you back out because I know that this was a long trial. All right. I know there were over 80 witnesses. There were over 300 exhibits. But because of that, I'm going to ask you to go back out, keeping in mind all of the instructions that I gave you, to go out and to continue your deliberations at this time. All right. And so with that, I'm going to ask you to go back out. Like I said, keep in mind the instructions I gave you, reviewing the evidence, and I'd ask you to resume your deliberations at this time.
5: Now, here's what we know from our producer in the courtroom. When the jury filed in originally, there was one female juror that looked at the defense table and then looked at the prosecutors and then looked straight ahead. And every other juror just looked straight ahead, stoic, just as we've been seeing. There was one male juror that kept rubbing his face with his hands. When the judge read the note and announced that they were deadlocked, there was an audible gasp from the gallery. And that gallery is packed. I mean, it's wall to wall with people. There's media, of course, but there are people in the community that have come here, that have come from out of state. And it's standing room only virtually. And then when the judge was telling them, I want you to go back, keep working at it, keep deliberating, there was one female juror that was just had her hands in her lap, had her eyes shut, and was looking down the whole time. And then they stood up, and then they walked out.
1: This has to be just a hard case for the jurors. You have to think about the emotion behind all of this. Jean, you know, 3 children are dead. Lindsey Clancy's defense says she did kill them, but that she was having a psychotic episode and didn't realize what she was doing. The prosecution in this case saying, no, she did. She asked her husband to go run errands while she did this, and she was fully aware. You know, when you look at the 5 possible verdicts in this triple murder trial, walk us through them and what the jury is considering right now.
5: Right. And Pamela, what we know is now some people are on the side of the prosecution, at least one person, possibly more. Some people are on the side of the defense. Well, the first degree murder, that is the harshest penalty in the Commonwealth of Massachusetts that you can have. It is based on 2 theories, deliberate premeditation of murder. And remember, this is a triple murder case. It's not just one murder. It's 3 murders. Potentially, the jury has to decide upon. And the second theory is with extreme atrocity and cruelty. And what the prosecution through testimony tried to build was the manner, the way those children were killed is extreme atrocity, extreme cruelty. No parole for first degree murder. Second degree murder, intent to kill murder. that is virtually intent to kill. That is a possibility of parole. The third one, and the defense asked for this, which is very interesting, it's manslaughter. If there would be a conviction on manslaughter, that's a homicide. The jury would believe she knew right from wrong when she did her actions on that day. But her mental state is taken into consideration, her mental disease or defect that both sides believe she had at that time. The prosecution's not saying that she did not have mental illness at the time, but they believe she still knew right from wrong. But that is allowed to be taken into consideration with manslaughter and also for the punishment of manslaughter, which is up to 20 years, but there can be probation. Then you have a straight out not guilty. And that's because she is presumed innocent. She pleaded not guilty. And constitutionally, she deserves that on the verdict form. Straight out not guilty. And then you have not guilty by lack of criminal responsibility, that she didn't appreciate, understand the criminality of her act. She didn't know right from wrong. Also in the instructions, they do use the phraseology of mental insanity. And that is where the defense wants this jury to go.
1: All right, Gene Casares in Plymouth, Massachusetts. Thanks for laying it all out for us. We appreciate it. Wolf?
3: All right, panel. I want to bring in jury consultant and attorney Alan Turkheimer. Alan, thanks very much for joining us. As you know, there are 3 men, 9 women on this jury. What does that signal potentially to you?
7: You know, it's hard to read into the gender. A lot of the discussion and experiences, that's more paramount. It's really what people bring with them. So I'm not, at this point, can't say that it's 9-3 or that there's any kind of gender alliance. Now, it's certainly a factor, and people see the world through many different facets, one of them being gender. But there's something else going on here, and it's understandable that the jurors just at this point seem like they're dug in. They've seen all this testimony. They've heard the arguments. There were some exceptionally credible experts for both sides that said the one thing and then another said the other. So whatever side you're on, say that you're on the prosecution side, there was a credible expert that said she knew right from wrong. The voices wouldn't stop after she killed the kids. But if you're on the other side, another expert said, who met with her 11 days afterwards, that she didn't know what she was doing. She couldn't have appreciated the wrongfulness of her conduct. So there's a real disparity here in terms of what the case narrative is and what she knew and what she didn't know. So that just couldn't get resolved, apparently, at this point. And the jurors, even though they've tried, just can't get everybody on board with one verdict.
3: From a jury psychology standpoint, Alan, what are the biggest issues that jurors are likely debating right now?
7: I think it's a question of whether or not there's one of the murder charges or criminally not responsible. I don't think that they're going to be arguing about whether it's murder 1 or 2. Now, maybe they are. I could be wrong. You never know with juries. There's certain nuance in there where you can have a little give and take. Jurors sometimes in a deliberation concede things, they make concessions, they keep an open mind, then they're going to listen to other jurors and they're going to try to work toward a common solution and common verdict. But here, I have a feeling there's at least one and maybe a contingent of jurors that are saying she should be criminally responsible. Maybe it's murder 1, maybe it's murder 2. But I also think that by the same token, there's some jurors in there that are pretty adamant that she should not be held criminally responsible, that she didn't know right from wrong, that she had this hallucination and the postpartum psychosis took hold, and that there's another way to deal with this. So it'll be fascinating once they come out, if they get to a verdict, which they might, or if they don't, hearing what actually went on in the deliberation.
3: The case, I just want to point out, and Pamela's got another question, has generated enormous public attention, very strong emotions right now. How do the jurors separate sympathy, anger, and tragedy from the legal standards that they're required to apply inside the jury room?
7: That is such a nearly impossible task. The judge says in the instruction, he said, you can't use sympathy to guide your discussion, put it aside. But let's face it, jurors are human. You can't entirely do that. Now, there might be some jurors in there that remind others that you're not allowed to do that because, of course, sympathy is going to play a role. Every time they saw photos of those 3 children, the autopsy reports, the whole trial is full of sympathy. You can't just extricate it from your mindset and your outlook on things. But I believe that this jury, which sounds by all accounts that they're doing everything possible in a diligent way, try to get to the verdict, they're probably parsing through the law. They're looking back at the testimony, the expert testimony, some of the arguments, the witnesses, and they're trying to decide where does that fit in. And it just seems like at this point, some jurors are really dug in and probably unwilling to budge. It's not at the point where a juror or half the jurors are saying, look, we're not going to change and nothing's going to stop. That's usually the point where they come to the judge and it's pretty definitive that they're not going anywhere, but they might be heading in that direction. We don't know. Maybe they're back keeping an open mind, trying to be unanimous. We just don't know, but something will come up shortly and we'll have a much better sense of where they are.
1: All right. Thank you so much, Attorney Alan Turkheimer. Appreciate your time. And still ahead, what the White House is doing today to lower fuel prices as Americans bear the brunt of higher prices from the war with Iran.
3: And later, hidden plans and whistleblowers, startling new details about the Trump administration's latest effort to try to control mail ballots. Lots going on. You're in the Situation Room.

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1: We have more breaking news coming into the Situation Room. The death toll from the catastrophic flooding in Nepal has now surpassed 1,000 people, and almost 4,000 are still unaccounted for. And the search for more survivors is turning very desperate almost a week after the disaster hit the country's border with China. Some areas are still beyond contact after the floodwaters cut them off, and others haven't gotten any aid whatsoever.
2: A new report from scientists says that there were some warning signs before the event, including glacier meltwater that turned brown and visible cracks in the surrounding slope. And despite all of that, Nepal's prime minister says more than 11,000 people have been rescued so far, including this five-year-old little girl. Her father talked to CNN's Will Ripley.
3: Her face was not recognizable. She had injuries. Her condition was serious. Had multiple injuries and blood all around.
4: What is it like as a father to look at a video like that and see your daughter in that condition?
3: She's my child. That's all I have to say. I have no words.
2: CNN's Anderson Cooper is in Nepal. He spoke with the family of Americans who are among the missing. Anderson.
5: Last Wednesday morning, Ramesh Sharma and his wife Neelam, New Yorkers, were getting ready to cross into Tibet on a Hindu pilgrimage with five other Americans, including Amita Amin and Tejal Patel. Their guide, Abhishek Singh, called his wife in Kathmandu, saying they were about to go through immigration. A little more than 30 minutes later, this happened. The border crossing was obliterated. I spoke with the Sharma's daughter, Radhika, a doctor, and her brother Akash in North Carolina. She was already planning to come to Kathmandu.
6: My plan is to first go to the embassies, talk to them, and then from there maybe go to the different hospitals.
5: She arrived Sunday with her husband, Pujan. A family friend brought them to the small upstairs office of Trekking Planner, the tour company that organized her parents' visit.
7: How are you holding up?
8: I've had ups and downs. Kind of just fluctuates, honestly. It is nice to be here with people who are like also directly affected by this.
5: Diksha Lamichane runs the company.
9: So here's my husband.
5: Her husband Abhishek was Radhika's parents' guide. He and two other guides are also missing.
9: He got a tattoo.
7: Wow, it's an amazing tattoo.
9: His whole back, one leg. He's a Chelsea fan.
10: I have given all the information about him because he got a lot of tattoos. So it will be very easy to identify him. We have been to everywhere to check the bodies.
7: You've been to the hospital in the morning.
10: Yeah.
7: You're hopeful, but you also...
10: Yeah, still checking every place.
8: Of course, our hope is that if they heard the alarms and the warnings, they either drove or they ran. And we're still waiting for that answer.
5: On the street outside, a Hindu procession passes by. Radhika and Pujan will head to the embassy and then hospitals and the morgue.
7: We're saying that inside, that part of being here, it helps because there's others who are in the same situation.
9: Yeah.
8: Because then I know I'm not going through this by myself. There are other people who are affected, and we will all get through it together.
5: Anderson Cooper, CNN, Kathmandu.
1: And a special thanks to our Anderson Cooper for that report. Don't miss a special edition of Anderson Cooper 360 later tonight. He's reporting live from Nepal tonight, 8 p.m. Eastern. And you can find out how you can help Nepal flood victims at CNN.com/impact.
2: All right, up next here in the Situation Room, Wolf, how the Trump administration plans to ramp up efforts to find alleged voter fraud just weeks from early voting in the midterms.

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1: Happening now, Tropical Storm Edouard is gaining strength as it approaches the Gulf Coast, where it's expected to make landfall in just a matter of hours. Satellite images shows the lightning the system is generating. The National Hurricane Center says it could approach hurricane strength before it reaches land. And its outer bands are already reaching shore with bursts of heavy rain and very strong wind gusts. A hurricane watch is in effect right now in parts of Texas and Louisiana. The Texas Governor Greg Abbott activated the state's Emergency Operations Center yesterday. Listen to what they're expecting. Listen to this.
2: The biggest problem we expect out of the storm at this moment in time is flooding. Some local rainfall may be as high as 10 to 15 inches. Some could be 3 to 4 inches per hour. The most intense rainfall is expected to be in and around Harris County area.
1: Our CNN meteorologist, Derek Van Dam, is over at the CNN Weather Center monitoring all of this for us. How soon, Derek, could we actually see landfall?
3: Good question, Wolf, because we just got the 11 a.m. update from the National Hurricane Center. We can do the math live here on TV. It's about 30 miles south of the Cameron Parish in Louisiana, which is located right about here, and it's moving northwest at 8 miles per hour, 30 divided by 8, roughly a little over 3 hours. So we're talking probably just after lunchtime as it makes its final approach into the border of Louisiana and Texas. So here's a look at the current winds with the radar behind it. A couple of things to note here. We are not at even tropical storm criteria at this moment in time, but some of the aircraft that have flown around in the center of this storm have found tropical storm force winds at higher levels of the atmosphere. So let's take it into the future. This is a 12-hour time span, so you're not exactly getting the full picture between these forecast points from the National Hurricane Center. It could still further strengthen from that 50-mile-per-hour storm because water temperatures here are like a bathtub. They're registering right around 88 degrees Fahrenheit. That's like high-octane fuel for a hurricane to really gather strength. Now, of course, we all know this, but it's good to be reminded because it's been a while. Around the counterclockwise rotation around a hurricane, this tends to push up the water, and this is a very low-lying area here, very susceptible to storm surge. So 3 to 5 feet of water above normally dry ground is a problem, especially into those susceptible communities across Cameron Parish, perhaps into the coastal areas of Jefferson County, depending on exactly where that right quadrant of the storm actually makes landfall. You heard the mayor, or rather the governor of Texas, talk about the flood threat, 3 to 6 inches. That's what our computer models are picking up on. But there, of course, will be locally heavier amounts. And when you start talking about this area, highly populated Houston, Texas, and Harris County, that's not what we need right now. Wolf?
1: Yeah, absolutely not needed at all. All right, Derek Van Dam, thank you very, very much. And just ahead, Pamela.
4: Here in the Situation Room, President Trump is reigniting his feud with Chicago. He says the Windy City will die if the federal government doesn't step in. We'll ask former Chicago Mayor Rahm Emanuel about it all straight ahead.

0: to you.
1: 800-821-4000.
2: Happening now, President Trump is set to host a group of energy companies at the White House this afternoon. And sources tell CNN they'll mostly discuss efforts to lower gas and diesel costs. It comes 6 months into the Iran war and its disruption of oil supplies that sent gas prices into the $4 per gallon range nationwide. Joining us now in the Situation Room is Mike Dubke. He was White House Communications Director in President Trump's first term. So, Mike, we know that cost of living and the broader economy are top issues for voters as you head into the midterms here. Are these latest efforts to tackle affordability too late to help Republicans before November?
3: So I don't think they're too late, but they're obvious. It's obvious that the White House has to do something here. So for a period of time, we had inflation creeping up. And then in the spring and the summer, when we had oil prices going, you know, higher and higher and higher, the White House needed to do something. Now, we've heard this rhetoric, you know, prices go up like a rocket and down like a feather. I went back and looked, and there were several times during the spring where prices actually dropped by 10 cents over just a period of days. So I don't think it's too late to get to your question on this. But today he's talking to refiners and others, and that's the last piece of the puzzle in trying to bring this down. And that's part of why we've had high gas prices for as long as that we've had.
2: I want us to watch some of the ways President Trump has discussed this issue throughout his second term. Let's watch.
4: Now inflation is essentially gone.
5: Look at that. Our prices are coming down. Their prices, it's a hoax.
6: Do you notice what word have you not heard over the last 2 weeks? Affordability. Because I've won. I've won affordability.
2: So we should note today's meeting with energy companies is the second affordability-focused event just this week. So how do you square that with the rhetoric downplaying the problem?
3: Well, again, I think it's the White House recognizing that cost of living is an issue and is going to continue to be an issue for Republicans in these races around the country. And for a lot of Republicans, it's thank goodness that the White House is engaged on this. I think that's why you've had the Venezuela announcement. You've got this meeting today. And I'm sure you will see the president going out, either tapping into some of the money on advertising, talking about cost of living and lowering the cost of living for Americans in the near future, or him leaving Washington and going to some of these states. They've got good stories to tell on tax cuts, on Trump RX, the Trump accounts for newborns, all of those things, but they haven't been talking about it. And hopefully this is part of a new message dynamic for them.
2: Would you like to see the administration, including the president, convey to the American people that he understands and he feels their pain, that kind of thing?
3: You're never going to change Donald Trump. And I think the way that he can address this at least recognize that cost of living is something that the American people are talking about and are going to vote on, I think that's the best path forward for him.
2: You're right. He's always going to say he's winning. No matter what.
3: No matter what.
2: Just like he said, he's winning on affordability.
3: We're all winning.
2: We're all winners now. All the time.
3: Yes, all the time.
2: No matter what. All right, so I want to turn to some other news out of the administration that CNN is learning that Army Secretary Dan Driscoll submitted his resignation to President Trump. It's not a big surprise, but Driscoll raised concerns surrounding Army transformation and readiness and Hegseth blocking those efforts, specifically by firing top generals who were responsible. What do you think? Should Americans be concerned about this?
3: Well, first of all, this has been coming for a long time, as you said, and I was slightly surprised that it happened on Monday. There has been this conflict within the Pentagon between the Secretary of the Army and the Secretary of War now for a period of time, and they're also rivals to a certain extent. That being said, I think that the way that the Pentagon has handled some of the getting rid of some of the other generals is more disturbing than maybe a political appointee as the Secretary of the Army. It's, you know, it's going to take us a while to replace because they're Senate confirmed. But the way that they've gone through some of the generals that have been there and the knowledge base that has been lost there, to me, is more of a concern
2: really quickly,
3: than Driscoll leaving.
2: Because I'm being wrapped in my ear, but I'm sneaking in
3: right.
2: One real quick.
3: Yes.
2: Do you think that Hegseth should come out and explain why he fired the generals that he did and be more transparent with the American people?
3: You know what? I just don't think, as we talked about the president's DNA, I'm not sure that's in the secretary's DNA. I think we should keep asking that question. Yeah. But it's, you know,
2: would you like to see it?
3: I would like to hear an explanation. I think if Dan Driscoll comes on your program, he'd probably give you his
2: feedback. Dan, you're welcome anytime
3: as well.
2: You will have a seat here on the Situation Room for an interview. All right. Thanks, Mike Dunkey. Right, appreciate it.
0: Not happening now.
2: Not happening now. That's for sure.
0: But happening now, Iran's president claims Tehran is ready to resume the agreement it signed with the United States if Washington returns to its commitments. That memorandum of understanding was meant to unlock a 60-day ceasefire, reopen the Strait of Hormuz, and allow nuclear talks. Instead, both countries breached the deal and traded fresh strikes for the first time in more than a month. Here's what President Trump said yesterday about the attacks. Listen.
7: You ruled out using a nuclear weapon against Iran.
8: Well, I would never say that, but the answer is yes. I rule out no use. There's no reason for it. So now I defeat him, and now I should use a nuclear weapon on top of him? What a stupid question.
0: And joining us now here in the Situation Room is Rahm Emanuel. He was the United States ambassador to Japan during the Biden administration, and he was the chief of staff over at the White House during the Obama administration. Rahm, first of all, what's your reaction to the response that we just heard from the president?
9: About the nuclear?
0: Yeah.
9: Look, I mean, first of all, who knew it was on the table? Second is, if you go back to the beginning, this whole effort was about Iran's desire and capability of getting a nuclear weapon, and now the entire war effort has gone into trying to reopen the Strait of Hormuz. I think that the president of Iran is, I can't tell if he's negotiating with Donald Trump or he's negotiating with the IRGC within the Iran government and operation.
0: And the Islamic Revolutionary Guard Corps.
9: And there's clearly a conflict internally in Iran with nobody fully in control. Look, this war should never have happened. It was a malpractice by the president of the United States, let alone other types of things, in conducting the war because, as you know beforehand, Iran was isolated. They had lost their entire kind of operations from Syria to Lebanon to what was going on in Gaza and the Houthis. Second is there was the fifth uprising by the Iranian people in a dozen years. They killed 40,000 people. There's no legitimacy between the Iranian people and the Iranian government. When a person is in a knife fight with themselves, don't get in the middle.
0: But wasn't Iran still developing a nuclear bomb?
9: No, well, first of all, according to the president of the United States, we obliterated it.
0: Yeah, but
9: June.
0: Before the U.S. obliterated it.
9: No. Well, let's do it before and after. Before, you had Russia and China cooperating with the United States. Afterwards, they're now cooperating with Iran. Before, they couldn't have any material above 3% purity. Now it's close to 60 to 70%. Third, it was out of Iran. It was in Russia. Today it's in Iran. And fact is, the squeezing of Iran and isolation of Iran, it takes patience, not impatience and impulsiveness. It was working in the sense of not only isolating Iran, cutting off their surrogates and their terrorist organizations they sponsored. Remember, they spent $40 to $50 billion in Syria and lost it. That's the route from Tehran to Beirut. And they lost it. They lost that, and the Iranian people were angry at the government for funding everybody outside of their own livelihoods.
0: I want to turn to the Democrats, your party.
9: That was a big switch from Iran.
0: Big switch. Your party has a marquee primary in Massachusetts today between 80-year-old progressive Senator Ed Markey and the moderate Congressman Seth Moulton. Moulton, a U.S. Marine Corps veteran, mm-hmm. argues it's time for a generational change here in Washington. Mm-hmm. How are you viewing this contest?
9: Look, I think if you step back and look at all, not just this contest, but put them all into context, you have a kind of a flywheel. You have kind of inside-outside Washington. That's not a case here in Massachusetts. You have progressive versus pragmatic. You have a generational piece. So I think there's a flywall of different emotions. The main thing is, look, Democrats agree one thing, that the system is rigged against people that live paycheck to paycheck, and you have a government in place by Donald Trump and the Republicans who's helping the system get even further entrenched on behalf of special interests. And I think that's where the Democrats are right to make the case. And more importantly on that, Wolf, is this election is going to be a referendum on Donald Trump and the fact that the Republicans have sat silent by. Like in this story earlier, Hegseth has fired 45 generals who have an incredible career serving the country with no explanation, and the Senate has never asked a single question. So the country is going to issue a verdict on this president and his stewardship. The Democrats shouldn't confuse that as an affirmation of us. It's a rejection of what Donald Trump has done. I think this is going to be a very big year for the Democrats. Second is we need to show the American people as a party. We can fight for America, not just fight Donald Trump.
0: I know it's no secret you're considering a 2028 presidential run. You've been very vocal in opposing the far left influencer Hassan Piker's role in the Democratic Party, especially in the Michigan Senate race. I want you to watch what Congresswoman Alexandria Ocasio-Cortez said about that, and we'll get your reaction. Listen to this.
10: I do not think that a Twitch streamer is what the people of Michigan are concerning themselves on. So I think that what they want to hear all of us talk about is how we're going to make their lives more affordable.
0: Does she have a point?
9: Well, I can tell you from being all over the country, people are worried about the fact that their kids go to college and they incur $30,000 of debt and they end up in their parents' basement, not on their own in their independence. Healthcare went from being a peace of mind to now it's a nightmare. You're taking money out of your savings account to make your paycheck get to the 31st of the month. On the other hand, look, let's step back from the election. On this case of Piker, she's not wrong that they don't want to hear, but you have a person, Wolf, Jewish population in America is 2%. It's north of 70% of all religious violence. If this happened to any other group in any part of the country, people would be up in arms appropriately. It's not appropriate to have somebody encouraging violence as he did the other day. So, yes, the American people care about major personal things as it relates to their family, the education of their children. We have bigger problems. 50% of our kids can't read at grade level. That's what we should be focused on. The challenge here is that other parts of the party have decided to welcome Piker in as a legitimate voice. His hatred, his discussion of 9/11 as welcomed and America earned it, is not welcomed in the party and is not welcomed in the public debate in the United States of America because it's filled with hatred.
0: Rahm Emanuel, as usual, thanks for coming in.
9: Thanks, Wolf.
0: We'll be right.

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1: We have exclusive new details this morning. CNN has learned that the Department of Homeland Security, led by Secretary

0: Homeland Security has accelerated its efforts into looking into alleged voter fraud. They already, for example, asked or pushed states to share their voter rolls to audit them. And now they are using ICE Homeland Security investigations to go to conduct this latest investigation. What does that mean? It is a surge starting today in select 9 states to follow investigative leads. This starts from September, goes through mid-October. I'm going to read just part of the guidance I reviewed to you. It describes this as a coordinated criminal voter fraud surge initiative to pursue investigative leads, conduct field interviews, and support timely prosecutorial review. Again, some of those 9 states include, for example, Washington, Wisconsin, Missouri, Georgia, Nevada, New York, and others. When I asked the Department of Homeland Security about this, they said that, quote, while ICE Homeland Security Investigations is not able to comment on any active investigations, HSI is actively rooting out and investigating election fraud wherever it can be found. Of course, Wolf, part of this, too, is the timing. We're only a few months shy of the midterm elections. Generally, the Justice Department has said in its policy to try to avoid any overt investigations while there are elections or elections that are on the horizon, except for exceptional circumstances. The Department of Homeland Security does not have to abide by that policy, but certainly it raises questions among experts and advocates. And in this case, the department is maintaining that it is part of its ongoing effort and that it will be doing these investigations, at least in this case, this surge happening from the beginning of September to mid-October.
1: And Priscilla, we've also learned this morning that all ICE agents in the field are expected to have body cameras by the end of September. That according to Mark Wayne Mullen. What more are you learning, and why have body cameras gotten so much recent attention?
0: Well, certainly because of the aggressive confrontations with members of the public, including fatal shootings. Of course, the timeline here appears to have shifted slightly. We had previously been told it would be end of August. Now the Department of Homeland Security Secretary is saying that that would be end of September for agents in the field. That's an important part of this. It's not just all agents overall. There have been proponents for this in the White House. White House Board Czar Tom Homan, for example, says that he wants them to wear body cameras. But it's not just the distribution. It's also the training that these agents have to receive. But I will say, Wolf, there is bipartisan agreement on this front that ICE agents and officers should be wearing body cameras so that these confrontations, when they happen, are recorded and can be scrutinized beyond the eyewitness videos that we are often relying on.
1: Important points indeed, Priscilla. Thank you very, very much, Pamela.
2: All right, Wolf, new this morning, a post office whistleblower claims that a new system for verifying mail ballots has invited a host of IT concerns among agency officials. They go on to claim that some of the procedures the Postal Service is planning, which have been mandated by President Trump, have been hidden from the public and make an already complicated and risky plan even more vulnerable to potential issues. CNN's Gabe Cohen is here in the Situation Room. So what more is this whistleblower claiming?
3: Yeah, so Pamela, what the whistleblower is saying is that the Postal Service has secretively and sloppily rushed to build this system to implement these mail ballot restrictions that President Trump has wanted to put in place, that this system may not be ready for prime time for the midterm election, and that it could potentially disenfranchise voters. Remember, the connection back to these rules is that the regulations the Postal Service has called for, that it has published, mandate that state and local election officials upload the names and addresses of every mail ballot recipient in the country. If there are any issues, that, by the way, is before those ballots go out the door. If there are any issues when the Postal Service actually receives those envelopes, they'll be rejected, sent back to state election officials. And so what this whistleblower is saying is essentially that as they were building the system, IT professionals at the Postal Service were given a matter of days to actually test that system before a deadline that was put in place at the Postal Service for today. It was described by behind the scenes by some of those staffers as a, quote, shit show, that plans were constantly changing, that requirements were not being clearly laid out, and that they really were not hearing much from Postal Service leadership, if anything, that the leadership were dismissive of the concerns. This whistleblower report that was authored by a Democratic senator, Richard Blumenthal, says, as designed, the process put together by the Postal Service is entirely unforgiving, and it could delay ballots by the thousands in repeated verification cycles and thus prevent states from mailing enormous numbers of ballots. And what they're talking about there is this zero error rule that is laid out by the whistleblower, essentially saying that local election officials, county election officials, are going to hand over

0: large stacks of ballots, potentially thousands at a time. And if there is any error, according to this whistleblower, any barcode, any name doesn't match up, that entire batch could get sent back to a county office, and it could delay voters actually receiving those ballots. And that is where people are getting concerned that voters could end up getting those late or not at all, and as a result, be disenfranchised.
1: Oh, all right, Gabe Cohen, thank you. Wolf?
2: And before we go, a correction. Yesterday, a graphic on our air reported that the Trump administration plans to privatize Yosemite National Park. That was incorrect. The plan involves potentially selling or transferring a small portion of the land to a private developer seeking to build a new access road. It does not call for privatizing Yosemite National Park, and we regret the error.
1: Well, thank you so much for joining us.
2: And thank you. Inside Politics with our friend and colleague Dana Bash starts after a

0: to $79 at Cardia.com or Amazon.
1: A state that knows a thing or two about revolutions is wrestling with a generational one. I'm Dana Bash. Let's go behind the headlines and inside politics. Is age just a number? Well, Massachusetts calls itself the old colony, but on today's primary election ballot, younger Democrats are hoping for a generational revolt. Senator Ed Markey, 80 years old, with 50 years in Congress under his belt, is trying to fend off a primary challenge from 47-year-old Congressman Seth Moulton. You can do the math. Markey's been in Congress longer than Moulton has been alive. But Markey's won this fight before, and the ideological division between the two may prove even more decisive when all the votes are counted. It's not just Markey. Two of the state's 70-something congressmen, Richard Neal and Stephen Lynch, are also facing 39-year-old challengers today. CNN's Arlette Sines is in Massachusetts. Arlette, how's the voting looking?
2: Well, Dana, voting's been underway for a few hours here in this contest in Massachusetts. And what makes this so interesting is that this Democratic Senate primary really mirrors a lot of the debates playing out within the Democratic Party. But the two candidates don't fall neatly into the camps that people would typically think of. There is Congressman Seth Moulton, a 47-year-old Marine Corps veteran, who is waging this generational change campaign against the incumbent Senator Ed Markey, who is 80 years old. But it is Markey as the one who has pitched himself as the more progressive candidate in this race. He has the backing of young progressives like Alexandria Ocasio-Cortez and Ayanna Pressley, and he's campaigned with Senator Bernie Sanders and Elizabeth Warren. And we spoke to several voters this morning outside a polling location here in Somerville who said that they voted for Markey, that they did have some concerns about age in general, but that ultimately they wanted his progressive policies in the Senate. Take a listen.
3: I appreciate Seth Moulton's appeal to being younger and more with it, but his actual platform just isn't as progressive as he wants to make it appear. And I think Ed Markey actually has represented Massachusetts pretty well for the first time in the Senate.
4: What do you think of Moulton's arguments that it's time for generational change?
5: He's right.
6: It is time.
5: But he's just not the one.
4: Why is that?
5: His stand on things like transgender issues and his just general need to run for president as a congressman just didn't show me the stuff that I want to see in a senator.
2: Now, that voter brought up transgender rights, and that is an issue that has played prominently in this race. But pretty soon, we will have an answer about whether voters will decide to side with progressive campaigning or if they will have major concerns about age in the U.S. Senate. Dana.
1: Arlette, thank you so much. Those voters were very instructive to hear from. Appreciate it. And I'm joined by a terrific panel here, including Massachusetts' favorite son, the one and only John Berman. Before you weigh in, I want our viewers to listen to a little bit of what we've been hearing from Ed Markey and Seth Moulton on the trail.
7: We have to make a choice between a record of results or rebranded ambition in this race, a choice between conviction and convenience, a choice between the politics of transformation or the politics of triangulation.
8: So there is a real contrast here between someone clinging to power at 80 years old and someone who wants to deliver next generation leadership, because I just don't think the status quo is good enough.
1: John Berman?
9: I think if you had told Seth Moulton when he jumped into the Senate race basically a year ago that there'd be this hunger for generational change that there is now within the Democratic Party, he would have been thrilled. He would have been like, hey, this is the best bet I ever made. Mm-hmm. The problem is the other bet he sort of made is you can outflank anyone in Massachusetts in the middle, mm-hmm. which he just doesn't seem to, hasn't seemed to be able to do that well. The middle's a tough place to be in a state that's pretty liberal and feels pretty connected to Ed Markey, who, mm-hmm. you know, for better or worse, doesn't present like an 80-year-old mm-hmm. on the trail. He seems pretty youthful.
1: Yeah, and, you know, particularly what you just said, in a Democratic primary, there certainly are conservatives in Massachusetts, but not voting in a Democratic primary. And so he's 80, and he has been down this road before, Ed Markey, like 6 years ago.
6: Right.
1: And he vanquished somebody with a very famous name in general, but specifically in Massachusetts. That was former Congressman Joseph Kennedy. I mean, it wasn't even close. And he was making the same argument.
6: I mean, you've got two things here, right? You've seen this trend where Democratic voters are looking for more liberal, more progressive politics, but they also want somebody that they know. They want a known quantity. And in this case, I was reading a Massachusetts strategist who actually is supporting Moulton said the other mistake he's made is it's hard to unseat an incumbent, especially mm-hmm. one with a lot of experience. Mm-hmm. And he hasn't really prosecuted Markey. He hasn't really gone after him in a way that you have to get someone like that out of power. And that may have been an issue here as well.
10: Yeah, Seth Moulton's message basically began and ended with, I'm younger. But he didn't go on further to convince voters, I'm more progressive, I'm more in line with the youth voters that you're going to need to turn out. And the parallels to Joe Kennedy are very, very similar. The ages, the name ID, Seth Moulton's run for president before, but he ran as a moderate. That does not get you far in a Democratic primary in Massachusetts. So Ed Markey is also a political heavyweight. He locked down the endorsements he needed early. So he got Elizabeth Warren, he got AOC, he got Bernie Sanders. And if you're, those are names that matter to you in a Democratic primary. I think that he's led nearly every poll. I think he's going to cleanly win tonight. And it shows that, yes, age matters, but I think the viewpoint and where you are within the party affiliation matters more.
1: And that's exactly the point that Congressman Ro Khanna, also a progressive who endorsed Ed Markey, made when I talked to him over the weekend. Let's watch.
11: You said the old guard needs to go. Ed Markey is 80 years old. Why isn't he that old guard?
12: The old guard of ideas, the old guard that does not support health care as a human right with Medicare for all, the old guard that got us into these endless wars.
1: So that's the point that you were all making, and it's obviously resonating with even the progressives who are saying, you know, it's time for change. It's not just Ed Markey. There are two House races that are sort of up for grabs within the Democratic primary today. We already showed you Ed Markey and that huge age difference. Ed Markey went into Congress in 1976. Seth Moulton was born in 1978. But Richard Neal, known as Richie Neal, he went to Congress in 1989, just 2 years after his opponent, who's a high school teacher, was born. That's in Massachusetts 1. In Massachusetts 8, Stephen Lynch got into Congress in 2001. I don't know. You can do the math, Berman. You know, was just barely a teenager. Barely a teenager, Patrick Roth, when he went into Congress.
9: And it may be that that's the control group district to watch in Massachusetts to see if age really matters here, Lynch versus Roth here, because mm-hmm. that's more of the pure sort of the progressive trying yeah. to outflank the mm-hmm. older, more establishment candidate here. And just to show you how quirky Massachusetts is, though, in this race where age may not be the factor we think it is, there is a different congressional race. Dan Coe, who was running to replace right. Seth Moulton. Seth Moulton is going to have to leave Congress now because he ran for Senate here. Dan Coe actually ran on the endorsement of Joe Biden and had Biden in his advertisements and was putting out videos yeah. there. You're not seeing that in a lot of places around the country here, so it may not be that age matters as much.
10: Can I point out something Berman said off-air, because your best content's often off-air? but one of the reasons that both Moulton and Joe Kennedy decided to primary a sitting senator is that's actually an easier way for them to mm-hmm. potentially get a Senate seat. When it opens up to an open primary, you're going to get the most progressive person within the congressional delegation. So, because I was scratching my head, why would Seth Moulton even put himself through this? But this was his best shot at ever getting in the U.S. Senate.
1: Yeah, no, that's an important point. I'm going to turn to a different race, and that is Texas. And our colleagues at the K-File uncovered some comments from James Tallarico, the Democratic Senate candidate, from back in 2020. Let's watch it.
13: Also thankful that young activists have really drawn the link between climate change and white supremacy and capitalism in our country. And I think only ending the ways that all three of those oppressive systems work together, are we going to be able to begin the process of dismantling them? We all know that Texas has been a leader in oil and gas, but in many ways, that's like being the leader in cassette tapes in the 1980s. That industry is not going to last. And if we want to ensure we have an economy that's going to work for our children and our children's children, we got to be ahead of the curve. And Texas has to lead instead of follow on this issue.
1: Christina?
6: I mean, it's very ironic because that's the exact kind of language that has propelled some of these other progressives into these insurgent victories in some of the states. That is not going to work in Texas. I spent 4 years there for school. He's now trying to thread the line between getting those progressives to vote for him and not antagonizing those independent slash conservative leaning voters by somehow being a pro-environment, pro-oil, pro-capitalism, yeah. pro-progressive Democrat. He's going to tie himself into knots if he's not careful.
1: I want to read a response from the Tallarico campaign. JT Ennis, who's a spokesperson for the campaign, told CNN that Tallarico has already acknowledged some of his past comments missed the mark. James is a proud capitalist and agrees with the majority of Texans that racism, natural disasters, and a billionaire-controlled economy are all problems we need to address.
10: Well, to quote AOC, woke one was crazy, and I think that's where James Tallarico needs to go with this. Distance, distance, distance. There are so many Democrats that went on the record in 2020 with statements that are just so far out of the mainstream. But you got to believe that's going to come to a Ken Paxton ad near you very soon.
1: Well, if he has the money to put it on the air.
10: The personal wealth he has.
1: That's true.
9: We haven't seen that video, but we certainly have seen that line of attack on Tallarico for months and months and months, and that's been the obvious way for Republicans to go after him. But the big question, as you were just alluding to right there, is have they been able to do it in a way that sticks without putting it up on the air? And has Tallarico inoculated himself in these last few months?
6: But it is kind of amazing. I mean, given how snake bit, and I'm using that, you know, it's Texas, snake bit, Paxton is as a candidate that he's still struggling, that race is still just right down the middle.
1: All right, we're going to have to take a break, but don't go anywhere because coming up, he's the defense secretary. He runs the world's most powerful military at war with Iran, and he's body shaming a Canadian cadet instructor. And later, millions of Americans will vote this year by mail. How confident should you be that your vote will be counted? I'll talk to the Secretary of State in a key swing state. Stay with us.

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1: Now to upheaval at the Pentagon. Army Secretary Dan Driscoll is resigning, the latest top-level official to quit or be fired, but perhaps unsurprising given the fact that Driscoll and Defense Secretary Pete Hegseth certainly have a history of disagreement. A source tells CNN that in his resignation, Driscoll, quote, brought up concerns with the administration surrounding Army transformation and readiness and Hegseth's blocking those efforts, specifically by firing the generals who were responsible. Driscoll's resignation follows multiple ousters by Hegseth since he took over at the Pentagon, among them Driscoll's closer chief of staff, General Randy George. Alyssa, you were a spokesperson at the Pentagon during Trump 1. What is your sort of take on what's happening there right now?
2: It's a remarkable moment, and the feeling inside the building, from what I've heard, is really devastated at Driscoll leaving. So listen, Driscoll is a conservative. He's ideologically aligned with Donald Trump. He ran for Congress as a Republican, but he's somebody who got to know the rank and file. He got to know the organization and the top brass within the Pentagon, and he has good relationships on Capitol Hill, and he has raised these concerns about readiness and about the lack of senior leadership within the Army specifically. And this is a huge cause of concern, obviously. Well, we're literally actively at war with Iran right now. He was seen as a serious, steady force who could be a liaison to the White House and Capitol Hill. And with him gone, there's a lot of unease with just Hegseth and his deputies in charge.
1: Right. I mean, it's obviously the personnel and what Driscoll was saying, according to our reporting, on the way out. More on our reporting, John Berman. This is from our colleagues Kristen Holmes, Kevin Liptak, and Haley Britsky. One of the most prominent examples of infighting throughout Hegseth's tenure has been with Driscoll, often due to the close relationship Driscoll and Vance have. CNN has reported that Hegseth has viewed Driscoll's relationship with the White House as an effort to go around him. That's really key.
3: Absolutely. And I think some of the other reporting here is interesting, too, which is they were trying to get him to delay this kind of announcement till after the midterms. It just shows to me that there are people within the administration or the political operation who see Pete Hegseth as a political liability right now. I mean, he is by far, and Harry Enn has looked into this, you know, the least popular member of the cabinet right now. In a way, he's not even running the public face of the war. The Treasury Secretary, Scott Bessent, is. So they've tried to draw him back because maybe they know right now he's a little bit of political kryptonite. And every time Pete Hegseth is in the news like he is today, isn't a great day for them heading into the midterms. It keeps the Iran war there. It keeps high gas prices there in people's mind. I'm just not sure they want this story out there today.
1: Let's listen to what retired General Randy Manner said to Aaron Burnett last night.
4: There are only 5 4-star generals in the Army right now against 10 open slots. This is very, very dangerous. We have a very, very hollow and, quite frankly, a B-minus team leading at the top of the military. These are very capable officers, but not at the level that they are acting in. And so we are literally in a much, much more dangerous situation.
1: Christina, that's quite a statement.
5: It really is. Like, the New York Times a week ago came out with this article talking about how people are concerned there's a generational knowledge loss at the top of the Pentagon. I am an Army brat. I grew up in this world. When you talk to the guys who are of this generation, these are people who came of age in a Pentagon that was not political, that was strictly about the military, that would not have, you would not have seen them at a rally. My father was apoplectic when he sees troops behind people at political rallies, because that's not the military that he grew up in. So it's all these guys who are really about business or about operations that are the ones that are reaching their breaking point and leaving. And it's the ones who, you know, can deal with the more morally flexible aspects of some of this that are managing to stay where they are. And that's not great if you're looking for the guy who's best at the thing, not the guy who's best at managing up. And I think that's going to be a problem. You know, you already have the chief of staff, Randy George, who was close to Driscoll, is gone, and the commander of U.S. Forces Europe Africa, Chris Donahue, who was by all accounts very, very good, is gone as well. That's a lot of guys.
1: Yeah.
5: And women.
1: Yeah. And women. Yeah, exactly. Let's turn to, I think, one of the things you were alluding to, John, which is a post by Pete Hegseth. This was last night, and it's already gotten 5.6 million views. And this is of a Canadian cadet and an instructor. And all he did was put the picture up with the Canadian flag, parentheses, this is real.
3: Okay, so again, if you're doing like sort of the political Venn diagrams here, what does this get out there in the news? It gets the tariff war with Canada, the trade war with Canada, yeah, which is super unpopular. It put Pete Hegseth front and center in a culture war, which, again, may work in a Republican primary, may work in the first few months of administration, but when you're now into September, welcome to September, everybody, wow, in a midterm year, right, you know, you're trying to appeal to the middle here. So look, I mean, Pete Hegseth has spent a lot of time trying to talk about standards, fitness standards in the military here. This is certainly in line with that. Yeah. But again, just politically, I'm not sure what he gets at.
2: Well, and keep in mind, too, if I can, you know, I don't think Hegseth is going to last till the end of this administration. I don't think anyone thinks that at this point. Dan Driscoll is actually somebody who could be tapped in the future to be Secretary of Defense, who has the respect within the building and within the White House. So I think the timing of this is there is a recognition that the war in Iran is so deeply unpopular and that there is going to be a head that needs to roll figuratively in the top of senior leaders. So by leaving now, he creates some distance for himself if an opening were to open up.
1: All right. And before we go to break, I want to read a new response from the Canadian Prime Minister, Mark Carney. And it looks like he is responding to a lot of things, including obviously what John was talking about, the tariffs. When the Americans stop doing memes, stop throwing shade, stop trying to be tough and start being serious about having those discussions, we can have those discussions, but look, it's not constructive. All right, up next, some Jewish Republicans have long been concerned about Vice President J.D. Vance's relationship with anti-Israel commentators like Tucker Carlson, for example. We're going to take you behind closed doors to hear what the vice president told a group of Jewish GOP activists last night.

0: New season premieres September 12th on CNN.
1: Vice President Vance, probable 2028 candidate for president, is courting Jewish Republicans who are skeptical of his stance on Israel. Vance addressed an influential Jewish GOP group last night in Las Vegas. Reporters were not allowed in, but CNN's Patrick Zvitek obtained audio.
2: Can you just make a final political point? I mean, to address some of the obvious elephants in the room, Norm, that there is a growing suspicion among, I would call it, under 40s of the U.S.-Israel relationship. And I think my view is what we have to do is articulate why this is in the best interest of the United States of America. I recognize a lot of people in this room are going to disagree with things that Tucker or Carlson or Megyn Kelly or Joe Rogan have said, but I think just to hone in on Fuentes and Rogan, I think these are two very, very different categories of people, both with their within their reach, but also within the ideas that they're in their actual head. I'm biased. I like Joe Rogan. But I think it's a mistake to sort of say we're going to write Joe Rogan off because he said something that we don't like. I think the best approach is to actually go in there and talk to him and make the argument as best as you can.
1: Alyssa?
3: I've attended the RJC with Donald Trump's former vice president, Mike Pence, and I can tell you those remarks are not going to have been well received with that audience. J.D. Vance has taken a distinctly different approach to the relationship with Israel of pretty much every Republican in my lifetime in higher office. And I read his book. He has a section where he kind of attributes it to Charlie Kirk changing his views on Israel, but suggests that the relationship is too close between the U.S. and Israel. That is not where the Republican Party is. He's not wrong that young people writ large in this country may be going a different direction, but that is a core base within the Republican Party that he has absolutely alienated. And it was a missed opportunity to denounce very anti-Semitic rhetoric from the Tucker Carlsons, the Nick Fuenteses of the world. And he missed that moment.
1: Yeah, I mean, it was interesting to hear him. He was trying to analyze and explain what's going on in the base, which he is not wrong about. Mm-hmm. I mean, it's the young people on both sides of the aisle are starting to feel that way. But what we didn't hear here, and maybe he said elsewhere in his comments, was about his own point of view. Ari Fleischer, who was the White House press secretary under George W. Bush, said the vice president really helped himself tonight. He answered a lot of questions that people had about where his heart is. Sid Rosenberg, who is a New York City radio host and somebody who is, a strong Republican, said, "My honest assessment of Vice President Vance tonight, he was not strong enough on Israel. In fact, he referred to Israel as one of our best allies. One of, he had a chance to hammer Tucker Carlson and Megyn Kelly, but instead spent all his time defending Joe Rogan over Nick Fuentes."
4: It's a really important point he's making there, right? Mm-hmm. Vance, who's a super smart politician, picked mm-hmm. Rogan and Fuentes there, left out Tucker Carlson and Megyn Kelly. I mean, if you take a step back, I mean, why is J.D. Vance, why is the vice president having this discussion? It's because he thinks he has to. Mm-hmm. He feels as if he needs to make an outreach to Jewish Republicans who have been, I think, somewhat alienated by some of his positions. His positions may be where some of the political base is by 2028 when he is running for president there. He's clearly trying to have it many ways mm-hmm. at once here. But it's interesting watching J.D. Vance. Where, this is a place where the parties have wrapped around it to some extent. I mean, there are wings of both parties that are relatively close on Israel right now.
5: But I think what you said is very true. Vance is a very smart politician. Mm-hmm. So you also have to ask not only why is he in this room, but why is he taking these positions? And it's mm-hmm. to your point, I think he is looking out and projecting where the country and where the base and where the general public is going to be if and when he tries to run. And he said, he said under 40s are much more skeptical of this relationship. It's not just under 40s. And I think J.D. Vance is one of them, but he's not quite saying that out loud. But all the reporting is he's been very anti this war in Iran. He thinks that, Trump got pushed into this by Netanyahu. And he's been vocal about that behind the scenes. And obviously that started to filter out. So did he do damage control in that room? Probably not. Does he have his sights set on something else? Probably also yes.
1: Mm-hmm. All right, everybody. Thank you so much. Coming up, the Department of Homeland Security is surging investigations into election fraud. I'll speak to the Secretary of State of one of the states the Trump administration is targeting. Stay with us.

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2: Now to new CNN exclusive reporting. The Department of Homeland Security is planning a surge in its efforts to investigate voter fraud in several states. I should point out that there's no evidence of significant fraud to investigate, but the new probe will be focused on California, Connecticut, Georgia, Missouri, Nevada, New York, Pennsylvania, Washington State, and Wisconsin. Joining me now is the Nevada Secretary of State, Cisco Aguilar, who also chairs the Democratic Association of Secretaries of State. Thank you so much for being here, sir. First, what have any, if anything, have you heard from DHS on further investigations in Nevada?
3: Well, Dana, thank you for having me. It's an honor to be here. We haven't heard much, but we've been through this routine before. The president went on national TV. The secretary of DHS went on national TV, made a bunch of threats about a bunch of information they said they had. And when we got to it and broke it down and actually had a conversation with them like adults, there was nothing there. And they continue to make these threats. And it's all intention of scaring voters from showing up to the polls. And that's what's disheartening. We cannot allow this to happen, and we'll continue to push back, fight back, and expose them for who they are.
2: Nevada is one of eight states that allows all elections to be conducted entirely by mail. Are you confident that Nevada will be able to continue to do that this election cycle, given the fact that the president is pushing to curb mail-in voting?
3: Absolutely. We know mail ballots are popular across America, especially in Nevada. In the most recent primary we had in June, 60% of Nevadans voted by mail. We know that since 22, 86% of Nevadans have used a mail ballot at some time. But it's even more interesting, if you look at some of our rural counties, which happen to be extremely red, above 90%, Nye County and Douglas County have adopted mail ballots at the highest rates. These votes do not just impact Democrats. They impact Republicans as well. And the fact that he's trying to attack his own party is amazing to me.
2: I want to get your reaction to a new Postal Service whistleblower report. It was put out publicly by Connecticut Democratic Senator Richard Blumenthal, and it shows that a USPS Postal Service whistleblower is alleging that the portal the Postal Service is building to verify mail ballots has been rushed, risky, and haphazard. Obviously, in order to conduct an election using mail-in ballots, you need the mail service, the Postal Service, to be on board and to be doing it, without any kind of interruption. Are you confident that that is going to happen?
3: It makes me nervous. It makes me very concerned. The Postal Service used to be a great partner of ours in helping us ensure that Americans had a voice in our electoral process. But I'm also not surprised to hear what they're doing. This president is tearing a trusted organization that was loved by Americans apart. They are making them the failure that they're going to be in this upcoming cycle. We know that mail ballots, again, are popular among Americans, but I'm also not surprised that they're not following the rule of law. When has this administration even considered a law or looked at the law before they made a decision? We know that they're not interested in the future of America. What they're interested in, we have a president who wants to choose his own voters, while the voters choosing the elected. Nevada will continue to run its elections as we have in the past until a judge tells me otherwise. We're continuing the legal fight. We know that Democratic secretaries of state are standing ground. They are not going to relent in allowing this administration to dictate how to run elections, because the Constitution is very clear that states run elections, not the federal government, not the United States Postal Service. And it is disheartening that the Postal Service is doing what they're doing, but we're going to hold them accountable in court, and we're going to continue to expose them for who they are.
2: As you just said, it is supposed to be decided by the courts. If the president's executive order is allowed to go through, the Postal Service won't be able to deliver ballots from states that don't submit lists of eligible voters. How, if that happens ultimately through the courts, how do you prepare for that?
3: We have some of the hardest working local elections officials in Nevada. We have 17 counties with 17 clerks who understand their responsibility and ensure that their community has access to the ballot box. We're asking voters in Nevada to make a plan. We'll make that push even say if the Postal Service is not going to cooperate in its process to get you your constitutionally mandated mail ballot, please show up in person. consider making a plan. We have 2 weeks of early voting in Nevada. We have Election Day voting. If they do receive the mail ballot, considering mailing it a week before Election Day. If not, drop it off at a polling location. We are working with our counties to make sure that those polling locations understand the responsibility of increased use of drop boxes. And so making sure, again, that the clerks are ready to go. Look, it's also postal workers. The mail carriers, they want this to work. They understand how important it is to get a mail ballot to their neighbor. And the fact that they're being put under this pressure is just inexcusable by the United States Postal Service leadership.
2: Before I let you go, I want to ask about something that the chairman of the Joint Chiefs, Dan Kane, told Michigan Senator Alyssa Slotkin, quote, the joint force has no plans to send federal military personnel or federalized members of the National Guard to polling places during the 2026 elections. Does that give you answers that you need? And does it give you sort of solace about a lot of very real concern on this topic? Never mind mail-in voters and the problems with that, but about the presence of federal agents potentially at polling locations. He's saying there's no plan.
3: Well, that's good to hear. However, we can't take their word for it. This is the federal government. They haven't been honest with the American people. And that's why Democratic secretaries of states are standing up as a messenger in their state. I've been working with our Republican governor in Nevada to make sure that we have safe and secure polling locations. He is publicly committed to saying that he does not support federal agents being at polling locations. I've been working with our local law enforcement, our sheriffs in our counties, and Clark and Washoe understand the importance of making sure that our polling locations remain accessible to the community, because that's the critical piece of all of this. Again, if we want to get something done right, we have to do it ourselves, and Democratic secretaries know that. And what is scary about this? This is only 26. In 26, we're electing secretaries who are going to administer the 28 election. And if we're experiencing this now, imagine what 28 is going to be like if we don't have strong Democratic secretaries in these positions to push back.
2: All right. I'm sorry. I didn't mean to interrupt you. I appreciate you being here, Secretary of State Cisco Aguilar of the great state of Nevada. Thanks for being here. We have breaking news I want to give you. The U.S. Central Command just announced new strikes in Iran. CNN's Haley Britsky is following these developments. Haley?
0: Yeah, Dana. U.S. Central Command saying today on X that forces began striking Islamic core targets in Iran. We don't yet know what those targets are, but they say that the strikes are following recent attempted attacks by the IRGC against commercial shipping in the Strait of Hormuz and against American troops deployed in the region. This follows, of course, attacks we saw over Sunday night into Monday regarding the Strait of Hormuz. The U.S. saying they fired on Iranian rockets preparing to launch sea mines into the strait a few days after the administration said that mines had been removed from the Strait of Hormuz. The president saying on Monday morning that the U.S. would respond. So clearly we're seeing this unraveling military operation. What those targets are that the U.S. is looking at in Iran and the damage that was being done there is still to come. How long these operations will continue. But clearly this conflict with Iran continuing into the sixth month, nowhere near a finish yet at this point, Dana.
2: No, definitely not. Haley, thank you so much for jumping on and giving us that breaking news. Coming up, measles is surging and so is the disinformation. Dr. Mike, a family physician and one of the most influential medical voices on social media, will tackle both here next.

0: Very Haunted Renovation, September 15th at 8 on HGTV.
1: The doctor is in and his waiting room is overflowing. Dr. Mikhail Barshavsky is practicing family medicine, and he is a physician that also has more than 30 million followers who know him as Dr. Mike. He's built that massive platform by providing something

0: about measles.
1: Yeah.
0: Because this is something that on your multiple platforms, you sadly predicted that a disease that was declared eradicated would come back.
1: Yeah, what the sad part about all of that is in November of this year, we're going to have a review of our measles eradication status. And my prediction is that we're going to lose that status because we've seen increased rates of breakouts. We've seen now measles-associated deaths. And the criteria in order to lose our eradication status happens with over 1 year of transmissibility of this virus. And I'll tell you this, more and more parents are worried about getting the vaccine incorrectly. Mm-hmm. More and more people are falling victim to misinformation. And I don't blame those individuals because it's scary. You're hearing negative things. You don't know what to believe. We frankly haven't done a good job in healthcare, mm-hmm. in educating and being present on the platforms. And as a result, all these people that peddle in misinformation actually have used social media to their benefit, unlike us physicians.
0: Okay, well, you're trying to counter that. So explain this to me in the real world.
1: Yeah.
0: You have a community health center in New Jersey, and people come to you and say, I don't want to get my children vaccinated because of X, Y, and Z they saw on the internet or maybe heard from public officials in the current government.
1: Yeah.
0: What do you say?
1: We have to figure out where they're getting their information from and what's driving their decisions. A lot of times we used to have this policy where if parents didn't vaccinate their children, we would remove them from our practice. And this was a terrible choice for us as physicians. Instead, what we need to do is bring those parents in closer, allow them to see that we're interested in their children's health, in their well-being, wanting to get the best outcomes. I mean, the problem with our healthcare system is cost, number one. Two, the fact that we're more reactive than proactive. I'd much rather prevent the disease than treat it once it happens. Hospitals become overflowed. And for some reason, the Maha community has been largely against something that is preventive, that is low cost, that can actually help some of the major obstacles that we're facing in our country in the healthcare system.
0: Yeah, well, and it's because there are so many who say, you know, show studies that are not necessarily medically sound,
1: well,
0: and also dismiss those that have been accepted by the majority of the medical community.
1: It's not even the majority. It's so overwhelming, the majority. And this isn't just studies coming out of the United States. These are global studies with millions of children across different political parties. This isn't a left or right thing. You know, I always used to say when I was starting my medical career that healthcare shouldn't be political, but I was wrong. It needs to be political. Mm. We want to advocate for our patients. What it shouldn't be is partisan. We need to get partisan politics out of healthcare.
0: What do you mean? How do you consider the difference?
1: Well, when you're making partisan choices, you're making choices based on your political ideations as opposed to the best interest of the patient, the best interest of children. And that's what I do as a primary care physician. My job is to make sure that people have coverage, they have ability to get care when they need it, prevent problems. Like right now, our Secretary of Health and Human Services, RFK Jr., has canceled contracts for vaccines that might in the future prevent cancer. Who is against preventing cancer? It doesn't make any sense to me.
0: Do you think he's the right guy for the job?
1: He's absolutely the wrong guy for the job. I would say that he's unserious. He's not scientific. He doesn't follow the evidence. He makes choices on what evidence he wants to believe based on what values he comes into the conversation with. And that is not how we practice science. Science is about trying to disprove what we already know, not prove what we know.
0: I do want to ask you about affordability, because we talk in this political season about the very non-political reality of so many Americans, and that is affordability. And in many homes, it starts with the inability to afford health care, basic health care. You must see that every day.
1: I see that every day. Working at a community health center, I realize the need for primary care and how primary care is shrinking in this nation. Mm-hmm. As a family medicine doctor, we're the first point of contact when someone gets their diagnosis. We catch conditions early when they're most treatable, which gives better outcomes to those individuals. It lowers costs for our overwhelmingly expensive health care system. You know, one of the things that Secretary Kennedy that says is when he's right, is that we have a very expensive and ineffective healthcare system. And instead of fighting the problems with our healthcare system, like the costs from insurers, like the lack of transparency with pharmaceutical companies, instead of fighting these pharmacy benefit managers that are making costs of medications exponentially high, He's talking about an ingredient in Skittles. He's sitting at fast

0: food restaurants, drinking sugary sodas and eating hot dogs, burgers, fries, talking about the oil they were fried in. It's an absolute distraction by an unserious individual that's not fit for the job.
1: Well, I mean, as a mom, I do think we should be looking into what is in our food. But
0: absolutely.
1: But you can do both. It's not an either or.
0: Yeah, we can walk
1: both and
0: chew gum at the same time. We absolutely need to look at our food system. But taking jabs at the food system and not actually creating policies mm-hmm. that impact the food system, creating some sort of plan for diabetes patients, mm-hmm. for patients that are obese. We have no plan in place. Right. There's been 2 years of Secretary Kennedy, and I honestly haven't seen any meaningful steps in that regard.
1: Dr. Mike, thank you so much for
0: thank
1: being here.
0: Thank you so
1: here.
0: Much. Appreciate
1: I really
0: it.
1: Appreciate it. Thank you for joining Inside Politics. CNN News Central starts after a quick break.

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2: Breaking news into CNN. U.S. Central Command confirming that U.S. forces are striking Islamic Revolutionary Guard Corps targets in Iran right now.
3: Officials say the strikes are a response to Iranian targets on commercial shipping in the Strait of Hormuz and against American service members who are deployed to the region. CNN's Haley Britsky is with us now. Haley, tell us what you're learning.
4: Yeah, Boris and Brianna, I mean, we do not yet know the extent of these strikes, right? U.S. Central Command announcing just moments ago that at 12 p.m. Eastern, so roughly an hour ago, U.S. forces began striking Islamic Revolutionary Guard Corps targets in Iran. It does not say what those targets are. It says the strikes follow recent attempted attacks by the IRGC against commercial shipping in the Strait of Hormuz and against American troops deployed in the region. So a good reminder there for us that as these conversations have continued with about the war with Iran, about the Strait of Hormuz, economic pressure, diplomacy, et cetera, there are still American forces in the region who are carrying out these operations, who are at risk of attacks by Iran. But what's happening today comes just a couple of days after. Obviously, we saw overnight Sunday when the U.S. fired upon Iranian rocket launchers preparing to put sea mines into the Strait of Hormuz, according to Central Command. And that resulted in Iran firing upon American positions in Jordan and in the UAE. So we're kind of seeing this restart again here after more than a month of relative calm between the U.S. and Iran. And as we've seen, the White House sort of turn to economic pressure as a way of trying to force Iran back to the table. But clearly, military operations and military strikes have never been off the table and are continuing to be used as a way of sort of sending a message to Iran by the administration.
2: We'll see if and how Iran responds. Haley Britsky, thank you so much for the update there. We know you'll stay on top of that story for us. Brianna?
3: Right now, a deadlocked jury still struggling to reach a consensus in the Lindsey Clancy murder trial. After 3 days of deliberations, the nine women and three men deciding her fate, telling the court they weren't able to reach a unanimous decision, raising concerns about a possible mistrial. Well, the judge acknowledged the jury's difficult task before telling them to keep at it. Clancy is facing murder charges for strangling her three young children with exercise bands. Her attorneys say Clancy is not criminally responsible, arguing that she committed the killings, then tried to take her own life while in the throes of postpartum psychosis. CNN's Jean Casares is outside of court in Plymouth, Massachusetts. Jean, tell us what the courtroom was like when the judge revealed the jury couldn't reach a consensus.
5: Well, it was about 3 hours ago, and all of a sudden it was realized something is happening inside that courtroom. And when the jury filed in, according to our producer, Nikki Brown, in that courtroom, one female juror looked at the defense table, which is unusual. They are not looking at the attorneys, what I have seen in the courtroom, but then gazed at the prosecution table. Another male juror sat with his head rubbing his hands, rubbing his face, obviously frustrated in all of this. Then the judge began to speak to the court, telling them that there is a note that the jury cannot reach a decision. Why don't we listen to that sound of the judge as he was telling the courtroom and the jurors exactly what would be happening?
6: I brought you back out because I know that this was a long trial. All right. I know there were over 80 witnesses. There were over 300 exhibits. But because of that, I'm going to ask you to go back out, keeping in mind all of the instructions that I gave you, to go out and to continue your deliberations at this time. All right.
5: So when he announced that the jury could not reach unanimity, there were audible gasps from the courtroom. And the courtroom is packed. It is wall to wall with people. And there's media, but there's also people that have come from other states. There are people that are local. There are people from nearby states. They want to be in that courtroom. They want to see what is going to be a significant trial for this country and remembered for many, many years.
3: Yeah, lots of eyes on this. Jean, thank you for the latest from Plymouth. Boris?
2: Let's get some legal perspective now with attorney Areva Martin. Areva, thanks so much for being with us. So this wasn't what's typically known as an Allen charge in many states. This is a Tui Rodriguez charge in Massachusetts. It's a more unofficial direction from the judge to keep deliberating. How far do you think that's going to get this jury?
7: Well, Boris, unlike an Allen charge in the state of Massachusetts, this charge, this Tui Rodriguez charge, the judge literally gets two bites at the apple. He gets to send this jury back two times to encourage them to continue to deliberate. And at the third time, if they continue to be at a deadlock, if they cannot reach a unanimous decision, he doesn't have the power, like a federal judge giving an Allen charge, to keep sending them back repeatedly. At the third charge of the state of Massachusetts, the state of Massachusetts, the jury has to agree. They have to consent to continue to deliberate, or else this judge is going to be forced to call a mistrial. I'm not surprised, though, Boris, that we are where we are today because of the complexity of this case. As the judge said, 300 exhibits, 80 witnesses, a lot of complex forensic testimony from experts, a lot of complex testimony about, you know, mental health issues and this postpartum psychosis. So not surprised that this juror is grappling with all of this evidence.
2: They've deliberated for more than 20 hours at this point. The longer this goes on, how much more entrenched do jurors typically become? How hard does it become for jurors to sway each other one way or the other?
7: It's not impossible for there to be a unanimous decision even after jurors have told the court that they are at a deadlock or they're at a stalemate. But it is not likely. I mean, you see cases go either way in this situation, but it probably becomes more difficult for these jurors to find common ground on some of these complex issues. We know that the jurors asked to see two pieces of evidence. They wanted to see the pill bottle and they wanted to see the knife that Clancy used to try to commit suicide. So that gave us a good indication that they were grappling with this evidence. And then again, the instruction that these jurors have been given, this whole concept of criminal responsibility. This isn't a case where they're debating, did she do it or not? That's already been decided. The case that they're really grappling with is, are her actions, should she be held criminally responsible for the killing of her three kids? A very difficult standard.
2: I also wonder the fact that jurors are choosing between five possible verdicts, from first-degree murder, second-degree murder, manslaughter, down to not guilty by lack of criminal responsibility. Does having that many options make it harder to get a unanimous decision?
7: Absolutely, Boris. They've got to go through each one of those possibilities and determine if the evidence, meets the standards for each of those. And we know that manslaughter is kind of the compromise for those folks who don't want this woman to be held responsible for murder. Maybe it's a manslaughter that lacks that level of criminal intent. But again, they're grappling with very difficult, issues. Right. Complex testimony that was given by these expert witnesses, and then these 300 exhibits. We can only imagine, you know, what's going through the minds of these jurors. And then you have women, nine women on this jury, and the whole issue of mental health, how women are treated after childbirth, postpartum depression, postpartum psychosis, all very complex issues being decided by this jury.
2: If the judge declares a mistrial, what does that mean for Clancy and whether this case gets tried again?
7: Well, we've already heard this prosecuting team say that if there is a mistrial, they will retry her. I'm thinking of the Andrea Yates case some years ago. Remember, she drowned five children. The first trial there was a conviction, it was overturned, and then there was a second trial where she was found not guilty by reason of insanity. So these complex cases involving mothers who kill their children can be retried. That's a good example of a case where there was a second trial. And the prosecutors in Massachusetts have said they will retry Clancy if there is a mistrial.
2: And we'll see what the jury decides. If they can come to a decision, it could come at any moment, a signal from them. Areva Martin, thanks so much for the expertise. Still to come, the Army's top official is out after months of clashes with Defense Secretary Pete Hegseth. Ahead, we have the latest on the shakeup at the Pentagon and some exclusive new reporting on the Department of Homeland Security's plans to investigate alleged voter fraud in the midterm elections. Plus, the death toll from deadly flooding in Nepal topping 1,000 as rescuers race to save 900 workers believed to be trapped inside underground tunnels. That and much more coming up on CNN.

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1: We have some new details about a shakeup at the Pentagon 6 months into the war with Iran. Multiple sources tell CNN Army Secretary Dan Driscoll has resigned from his post after months of friction with Defense Secretary Pete Hegseth. A source familiar with his departure from his role said that in his resignation, Driscoll brought up concerns to the Trump administration about the transformation of the Army, its readiness, and Hegseth's blocking of those efforts, specifically by firing the generals who are responsible for it. In a statement, the White House said Secretary Driscoll has been highly effective in advancing President Trump's agenda to make America strong again at the Department of the Army by providing outstanding leadership during historic military operations, restoring an emphasis on readiness and lethality, assisting with negotiations between Russia and Ukraine, and more. Driscoll's exit reportedly has some service members concerned about potential replacements. The Atlantic reporting, quote, Driscoll's departure and the prospect that he will be replaced by someone more politically aligned with Hegseth are already raising fears inside the Army. What happens then? Generational damage, according to a defense official. We're joined now by one of the Atlantic staff writers who reported on this story, Nancy Youssef. Nancy, thank you so much for being with us. You have some new reporting on this conversation that Driscoll had with President Trump before he resigned. What did you find out?
2: So last week, the Secretary of the Army goes to the president to discuss some of his concerns. And the president raises reports that he's heard about changes in the Army's leadership, the blocking of certain promotions. And as the Secretary of the Army is describing these problems, the president expresses surprise at the number of generals who've been fired or passed over for promotion or resigned because of some of the changes that the Secretary of Defense has brought into the Pentagon. And that was the beginning of a conversation in which, as your colleagues have reported, that they were sharing their concerns about where the Army is going. And subsequent to that, the Secretary of the Army resigned, and he becomes the latest in the string of Army officials to leave their post in the last year. With his departure, America's largest service, no longer has a Secretary of the Army, a top confirmed general in charge of the Army, or 5 of the 10 Army four-star generals that it needs or has needed up until this point to run the service.
1: Yeah. And how could this particular shakeup with Driscoll be felt as the U.S. is once again striking Iran today, 6 months into the war, without a clear end in sight?
2: Well, you know, one of the things that the Army is responsible for is resupplying the United States munitions, air defense munitions. And General Randy George, who was the Army Chief of Staff, was in place and doing that up until April and his resignation. And so the constant departures and changes in staff movements at a time of war, I think, makes it hard to do those detailed kinds of missions that are required to get the troops the assets that they need. I think it also just creates a climate of instability because people don't know why these top officials are being forced out or resigning or are not being promoted. And so it's made it hard for those in place to know if there's a future for them in the United States Army when they see so much upheaval with such little explanation behind it. So the combination of the lack of experience needed, particularly at wartime, plus the uncertainty, I think it makes it harder for individual service members to navigate not only their own personal careers, but where the Army writ large is going.
1: You mentioned the Army Chief of Staff. Hegseth has also fired or forced out an Army Vice Chief of Staff, the head of Army Transformation and Training Command, the Army Chief of Chaplains, the director of the Joint Staff, and on top of that, the commander of U.S. Army Europe and Africa stepped down. That was the battle-tested and well-respected Chris Donahue. And then there are many others, right, who have been held up in promotion from one-star to two-star, or even going from being an 06, a colonel, to being a one-star.
2: Colonel.
1: We've seen that, right?
2: That's right.
1: And there's a ton of those, actually, relatively speaking, in what's normally quite a bottleneck for promotions. What is, you said people don't know why they're being held up, and maybe there's different reasons, but why do they suspect they're being held up?
2: Well, there's sort of two buckets that we hear of in terms of speculation behind these. One is that there's no longer the place for minority and female service members that there once was in the Army. And the other is an affiliation with past generals or top defense leaders that are seen as not aligned with the president. For example, Mark Milley, the former chairman of the Joint Chiefs of Staff, or other leaders that the administration perceives as not aligned with their views. And the assumption being that they carry sort of the baggage of being affiliated with those past leaders. But again, there hasn't been anything definitively said about all the firings that you mentioned earlier. And so it's led to a lot of conjecture and people trying to navigate their own careers while not quite knowing where those landmines are that could end their careers. And in some cases, what they're choosing to do is to just not continue in the military. And so you're seeing a lot of upheaval, not only that caused by the Secretary of Defense's decisions, but by people taking on their own initiative the decision to reassess whether there is a future for them in the United States Army.
1: Yet lots of people self-selecting out, and that's not even in the numbers that we see of people who are being held up. So this is happening 6 months into the Iran war, and we've seen these various readiness warnings, overextended deployments of carrier groups like the Lincoln, dangerously low munition stockpiles, and lots of bipartisan concerns about that, and the Washington Post reporting about top commanders warning Hegseth about the effect of extended large-scale deployments on U.S. readiness for other potential conflicts. How does this personnel tumult play into those warnings?
2: Well, you point out the excellent reporting from the Washington Post, and I think the personnel concerns, the readiness concerns, the concerns about the strain that the war in Iran is putting on the force, it just becomes another vector, another direction from which you're hearing concerns about where the military is going. And I think overall what people are saying is that the United States is stealing too much from its current resource away from future resources. Every ship that is extended means that there's less rest time for the force, that there's less time to fix the ships as needed. Every time that there are personnel decisions, you're taking away, in some cases, decades of experience that could be used to better inform the conduct of the war. Every time that you're having these sort of disagreements inside the building about how to proceed and what is the cost of the Iran war on places like Europe and Asia, you're stealing away from the United States to potentially respond to threats from those regions in the future. And so I think that there's a connective thread in all of these issues that we've been talking about in the past week is a feeling that there are real concerns from multiple directions that in the bid to build the military the way this Secretary of Defense wants it and the fight while fighting this war in Iran, that there's a real theft of resources available for the military in the future.
1: Nancy Youssef, great reporting for by you and your colleagues, and thank you for being with us.
2: Thank you.
1: Morris?
3: An alarming new report on the warning signs just days before the catastrophic flooding in Nepal and China is getting attention right now as we are seeing more video of the tragedy as it unfolded. Scientists say that meltwater on the glacier that collapsed had visibly turned brown and had signs of a crack in the surrounding bedrock that were visible. Today, the confirmed death toll surpassed 1,000. Officials say more than 4,400 others are still unaccounted for after 6 days of searching. Though there have been some miracles, here's CNN's Will Ripley.
4: It's a pretty significant emotional milestone on the ground here to have the number of deaths officially cross 1,000. But the reality that people are starting to process and wrap their heads around is it's going to be a question of how many thousand are dead by the time this is all said and done. And the reason for that is simple. When you see a giant wall of water traveling at such a fast speed, obliterating buildings in a matter of seconds, it's unsurvivable for most people who are in the path of that. Now, there have been some exceptions to that. We met the mother of a young girl named Manisha, a five-year-old girl, who her parents thought she was dead when the flood swept their house away in about 5 seconds. And yet rescuers found her 2.5 days or 60 hours after the flood between two battered buildings wedged in an air pocket that allowed her to survive. I spoke with her mother exclusively. Here's a piece of what she had to say.
5: It's miraculous that given the force of that water, that she was able to have a place where she could survive.
6: It was miraculous. When the child was found, it felt like a miracle. I thought, there is a God.
3: A miracle indeed. There is hope that more people are alive underneath rubble. Rescuers in another area racing to save as many as 900 workers they believe are trapped in underground hydropower tunnels that were clogged by mud. Also today, the UN says they've yet to make contact with some of the hardest hit areas. Up next, we have a CNN exclusive. We're going to show you what we're learning about regarding a brand new effort within the Department of Homeland Security to investigate claims of voter fraud in select states. Don't go anywhere. We'll be right back.

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1: Now to a CNN exclusive, we've learned the Department of Homeland Security is stepping up efforts to investigate alleged voter fraud.
2: That surge begins today and involves at least nine states, marking a major shift toward making DHS a central force in President Trump's voter fraud crusade. CNN's Priscilla Alvarez is part of the team that broke this story. So Priscilla, walk us through the details.
3: Well, in many ways, this is a doubling down by the Department of Homeland Security to advance the president's crusade on alleged voter fraud. In this case, they are again leaning on ICE Homeland Security investigations. That is a branch of that agency, usually focused on human trafficking, drug smuggling, and the rest, but now increasingly moving toward voter fraud and putting unprecedented resources behind that. And this is just the latest example of that. Starting today, offices in the select nine states are going to have to pursue investigative leads linked to voter fraud. Let me read you part of the guidance that I reviewed that describes what this is. They call it a, quote, coordinated criminal voter fraud surge initiative to pursue investigative leads, conduct field interviews, and support timely prosecutorial review. Now, this investigative action is going to start now and go through mid-October. Of course, the timing on this is notable because we're only a couple months shy of the midterm elections, and generally federal governments have tried to avoid any overt investigations when it comes to elections, again, for fear of any sort of chilling effect. Now, there are exceptional circumstances. It's unclear whether this falls under that because, again, these investigations have just started to come back in full force. Now, when I asked the department about this, they said, quote, while ICE Homeland Security Investigations is not able to comment on any active investigations, HSI is actively rooting out and investigating election fraud wherever it can be found, going on to say that under President Trump, HSI is committed to restoring integrity to our election systems and ensuring that American citizens and only American citizens are electing American leaders. Of course, worth noting, experts say that there is no evidence of widespread voter fraud in recent elections, but the department is still touting this, not just them, the administration as a whole. Last week, for example, touting the arrest of an Honduran national who had falsely claimed to be a U.S. citizen and registered to vote. So this is a drum that they keep banging and clearly behind the scenes are continuing to work on, especially and even as the midterm elections get closer.
1: And DHS Secretary Molin announced a big change that's coming for ICE agents who are in the field. What is this?
3: They are going to be wearing body cam cameras, he says, by the end of September. That's a bit of a shift of a timeline. Previously, we had been told that that would be the end of August. However, it's our understanding now that they are distributing those cameras and doing training. This is how he described it at a press conference earlier today in New York.
4: We're getting close. I don't know. By the end of September, I'm pretty sure we will be there. And we're talking about how we can activate those faster, too. So, but I feel like we're on track by the end of September to have everybody that's in the field. That doesn't mean every ICE agent, everybody that's in the field will have a body worn camera. It's for our safety and the public safety, too.
3: Now, there is bipartisan agreement on this issue of having ICE agents have body cameras on their person. They haven't in many of these cases, which means that when there are these aggressive confrontations, we're usually relying on eyewitness videos. And even within the White House Board Czar Tom Homan also wants to see them with these body cams. So now we have that deadline, end of September. According to the secretary, those in the field will have those on their person.
1: All right, Priscilla, thank you so much. We'll be looking to see if that deadline gets hit there. A Utah judge will soon decide if Charlie Kirk's alleged killer will stand trial. We'll have the latest from court next.

0: for You. New season premieres September 12th on CNN.
1: Happening now, a Utah judge is hearing closing arguments before deciding whether the man accused of fatally shooting conservative activist Charlie Kirk will stand trial. Tyler Robinson faces charges including aggravated murder for allegedly shooting Kirk from a rooftop during a speaking event almost a year ago. The prosecution and the defense are each expected to argue for a couple of hours before the judge makes a decision if there's enough probable cause to proceed to trial. Kirk's widow, Erica Kirk, and his parents are expected to be in the courtroom. CNN correspondent Nick Watt is following this and joins us now. So, Nick, what are the arguments from each side?
2: Well, Boris, the prosecution is going to tell the judge, listen, this isn't even a close decision. They say that they've got surveillance video of Tyler Robinson on that campus four times on the day that Charlie Kirk was killed. They say they've got his DNA on the alleged murder weapon and other items. They say that they have essentially confessions from Tyler Robinson in messages to friends and to his roommate slash boyfriend. So they are going to say this is not even close. They also say, listen, he turned himself in. This guy, there is enough probable cause to take this to trial. Now, the defense, Boris, they're going to say, you know what? The prosecution's relying a lot on hearsay. The forensics were, in fact, inconclusive. And they've also tried to poke holes in the policing of the event itself to try and sow a little seed of doubt that perhaps somebody else could have done this. Now, the key, though, Boris, are going to be, you mentioned aggravated charges. So, Tyler Robinson is facing the death penalty if he is charged with murder with those aggravating factors. One is that he endangered other people by shooting Charlie Kirk in front of 3,000 people, a 400-plus foot shot from a rooftop that endangered other people. Now, the defense says Tyler Robinson had no intention of injuring anybody else. He never mentioned that. The other issue is, was Charlie Kirk targeted because of his politics? Mm. They have said Charlie Kirk was against transitioning and also against gay marriage. And Tyler Robinson, the suspect here, was dating a male who was at the time considering transition. The defense says you got no evidence to tie those two things together. Boris?
1: Nick, I just want to let our viewers know those were live images coming from the courtroom in Provo, Utah. Has there been any sign of Kirk's loved ones, including his widow? They are expected to be there on hand today.
2: They are, and they were at the 5 days of hearings that preceded today. So we haven't actually seen them yet because the media restrictions are very tight on this courtroom. That judge who you see there right now, he knows the world is watching. He knows people are desperate to find some sliver of conspiracy. He is running a pretty tight ship. He's going to allow one camera in that court. Now, worth noting, Tyler Robinson's parents have also been in that courtroom. Now, as you mentioned, Boris, we expect 2 hours from each side, and then this judge will rule, is there probable cause? Is there enough to take this to a full trial? Will Tyler Robinson stand trial for killing Charlie Kirk? Boris?
1: And we will bring you the latest developments from the courtroom as we get them. Nick Watt, thank you so much for that update. Happening this hour at the White House, the president holding his second affordability-focused event this week, this time focused on lowering gas and diesel costs. We're going to take a closer look at how they plan to address the issue, what it could mean for your wallet.

0: come to you.
1: 800-821-4000.
2: This hour, President Trump is hosting a group of energy companies at the White House, and the discussion is expected to focus primarily on efforts to lower gas and diesel costs, which remain stubbornly high as the war with Iran enters its seventh month and continues to disrupt global oil supplies.
3: Oil prices are rising again as the U.S. military just announced it's carried out another round of strikes on Iran today in response to Tehran's attacks in the Strait of Hormuz and U.S. troops in the region. Gas prices also ticking up. The national average now $4.10 a gallon, up 38% since the start of the war. Let's discuss with our political panel. Shermichael Singleton is a CNN political commentator and Republican strategist, and Sawyer Hackett is a Democratic strategist. Thank you both for being with us. So, Shermichael, first to you. Obviously, yeah. Energy prices are a focus for the president, affordability top of mind as we head into the midterms. If the cost of energy doesn't go down, despite whatever messaging the White House produces,
4: sure.
3: Isn't that going to be bad for Republicans come November?
5: Oh, it's always bad. I mean, like James Crawford was right when he said about 36 years ago now that it's the economy, stupid, that still persists today. It's those kitchen table issues that Sawyer and I were just debating last night when we were on together that really moves the needle for a lot of people. Now, look, if the president can somehow figure out a way, utilize an executive authority to get these CEOs to lower prices, maybe you work with Congress and say, we'll offer a 4 or 5 year tax incentive, Sawyer. That's one potential way. Sawyer disagrees, but I think that's a possibility for the president to try to get ahead of this quickly enough. But then the question ultimately comes down to the timeline. We're, what, about 60 days away until people start to vote come midterm? Will you have enough time, even if you were to do something through the legislative process or through the president's persuasion abilities as the chief executive of the country, they change things. Does it impact in 4 weeks, 5 weeks, or is this a 60-day process where at that point people have already made up their minds in terms of who they're going to vote for?
2: Yeah, and they've been having these high gas prices for quite a
5: yep.
2: while, right? They've been having them for months. The White House announced, Sawyer, this unprecedented deal with Venezuela, which would grant the U.S. rights to billions of dollars of oil as part of a joint venture with the acting president, Delcy Rodriguez's government. That's not going to pay. I mean, aside from debating sort of just the structure of what that is, which there is a debate to be had over that. If there is an effect, you're not going to see it for a very long time. So to the timing issue, is all of this just a little too late?
6: Yeah, I mean, they're desperately trying to save face and convince the American people that they're going to lower their gas prices before the midterms. That's not going to happen. I mean, based on every expert that's reviewed this deal, that most of those savings, if there are any savings at the pump, are not going to be for another 5 to 15 years. And, you know, it's funny that we keep having these conversations, you know, in the midterms about socialism and communism. Meanwhile, the president is pursuing a plan to have the U.S. military seize a 35% stake in a Venezuelan oil company. So congratulations on combating socialism. You brought it into Venezuela and into America. It's great.
5: That's a good talking point.
2: Say, that's a whole,
5: I'll give you that one.
2: It's a whole other panel, I was going to say. That's why I had to take it and sort of put it aside for the sake of the question. Okay, so this GOP convention is next week.
5: Yeah.
2: It's the midterm convention, but it's really being billed as this Trumpapalooza. What are the stakes here, Shermichael?
5: I mean, look, it's happening in Texas, a pivotal state where we have a candidate who has struggled to raise money. The NRSC has limited capabilities. The president's MAGA Inc., which is reported to have about $850 million in cash reserves, will absolutely have to jump in and help Kim Paxton bring this across the finish line. So, number one, I think it's key. Two, it's a state where the president received 34% of African-American men. It's a state where he received a significant percent of Hispanic men. So it's a critical state, I would argue, for the Republican Party, not just because of the Senate seat, but in terms of what can the party do to maintain the inroads it made nearly 2 years ago with these diverse communities. Now, I would argue that it's soft support. I would argue that we've lost a lot of that support, and I don't think we've done a whole lot to give those men, Hispanics and Black, a reason to continue to vote for the Republican Party. So my hope is that having it there, that will be a huge part of the agenda. What does the Republican coalition look like come 2028? Because we're going to need more than just the president's existing base.
3: Sawyer, from Texas to the Northeast and Massachusetts, where there's a primary today. Surprising that it didn't lead a political panel, perhaps because we kind of know where it's trending. You had a younger congressman in Seth Moulton taking on an established sitting senator in Ed Markey, somebody who's been in office for decades. Moulton tried to position himself as a new generation taking over the role. Markey went as far to the left as he could in a Democratic primary, and it appears to be paying off for him. Polls appear to be trending in his direction. How do you see that race? Is it indicative of all of where the party is in that debate between progressive and more centrist views?
6: I'm not really sure that that race is going to be kind of emblematic of the kind of shift that we're seeing within the Democratic Party, because Seth Moulton has obviously been in Congress for quite some time. He may not be, you know, as old as Senator Markey and has been quite as established, but he's kind of a household name. He ran for president in 2020. You know, I worked for a candidate that ran alongside him. And so, you know, that race obviously would, you have Markey kind of staking out that progressive lane. You have Moulton kind of staking out more of a kind of moderate center-left lane, but also really taking on ICE, which I think is fascinating, that this is kind of a rallying point for Democratic voters in this final stretch of the primary season. So, you know, it's an interesting race to watch, but I think it's more of a race of personalities than of ideological tests.
2: What do you think?
5: I would just say quickly, I think it's also a race about generational divides. Right, I think there are a lot of young voters on your side, Sawyer, as well as on my side, that are saying it's time to pass the torch to the next generation. We're facing huge hurdles with AI and technology and this revolution that's going to fundamentally change every aspect of our lives. And you have members of Congress who don't understand the technology. And so a lot of

0: In this race, and it is Massachusetts, so yeah, you know, it's a certain kind of place, right? But it seems like having those kind of progressive credentials mm-hmm. maybe could win the day.
1: I mean, even, look at Bernie Sanders.
0: Even if you've been in Congress for 50
1: yeah,
0: days.
1: Yeah, that's true.
0: Or 50 years. Term limits, 50 days. What can get done?
1: I second that.
0: Speed governing. We'll see.
2: Sure, Michael, sir. Appreciate the conversation. Thank you, guys. Thanks for joining us. So Tropical Storm Edouard is gaining strength as it approaches the Gulf Coast. Communities there bracing for heavy rainfall. We have your forecast when we come back.

0: Hey, let's order in tonight.
1: Ooh.
0: What should we get?
1: Yeah, anything. You know I'm easy.
0: What about Greek?
1: Nah.
0: Maybe Mexican?
1: Too spicy.
0: Japanese?
1: More specific?
0: Ramen.
1: Doesn't travel well.
0: Chinese?
1: Yes, but not tonight.
0: Italian?
1: That's lunch.
0: Oh, Indian?
1: Yes.
0: Should we order from Masala Place?
1: Whatever, I'm easy.
2: Cash back on small victories.
1: The Masala Place?
2: Earn 3% on dining.
1: Masala Place is good.
0: Thank you.
2: With Chase Freedom Unlimited.
3: 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How do you cash back?
4: We're following a rough day on Wall Street. Investors unhappy with the new strikes between Iran and the U.S. and the rise in oil prices. CNN's Matt Egan is tracking all of it for us. Matt, what's happening right now?
5: Well, Brianna, the latest fighting in the Middle East, it is rattling investors on Wall Street. Stocks were already stuck in reverse. And then, yes, U.S. officials announced these new strikes on targets in Iran. And we saw markets fall to their lowest levels of the day. Taking a look at where markets are right now, the Dow is down just over 400 points, almost 1%. The Nasdaq is down 1% on the day. And of course, the problem is that the latest fighting in the Middle East, that's just driving up the cost of energy. Oil prices were up yesterday. They were up again this morning. But then they increased those gains on the latest headlines. You see Brent, the global benchmark, now at $94.50 a barrel, up 4% on the day. Some context, at this point last year, oil prices were just at about $65 a barrel. So significantly higher right now. And of course, this is just going to make it more expensive to fill up your tank at the gas station. Gas prices were above $4 a gallon every single day during the month of August. AAA says that that has never happened before. Now, the fact that we have higher energy prices, more concerned about the war, that is also just adding to the turmoil in the bond market. Bond prices have sold off. That has driven up the yield on the 10-year to 4.79%. Some context, that is the highest level since the final days of the Biden administration. Why do we care about this? Because the higher bond yields go, the more expensive it is to borrow. Because treasuries, they set the cost of borrowing for everything from mortgages, small business loans, to car loans, to, of course, government borrowing. Mortgages is the big one there. Before the war started, mortgage rates, they were around 6%. Now they're getting closer and closer to 7%. That might not sound like that much, but it's adding hundreds of dollars to mortgage payments every single month. So look, bottom line here, Brianna, it's all connected, right? The more the war heats up, the higher energy prices are going to go, the more you're going to have these inflationary concerns upset the bond market and drive up the cost of borrowing. It's really all connected.
4: Certainly is. Matt Egan, thank you so much. A new hour of CNN News Central starts right now.
6: Breaking news, the U.S. hitting Iran with new strikes coming after the two sides traded attacks overnight into Monday. Plus, deadlocked but deliberating. Jurors in the Lindsey Clancy murder trial tell the judge they cannot reach a verdict. The possibility of a mistrial now hangs over the case. And we have the latest on Edward. Air Force hurricane hunters finding the tropical storm is strengthening. We have the latest on where it could make landfall as we follow these major developing stories and many more, all coming in right here to CNN News Central.
4: First to the breaking news, the U.S. announcing a new round of strikes on Iran. U.S. Central Command says they're in response to attempted attacks on commercial shipping in the Strait of Hormuz and also on American service members deployed in the region. It was just yesterday that Iran launched missiles and drone attacks toward targets in Jordan and the United Arab Emirates following U.S. strikes on Sunday that hit rocket launchers on Iran's Lurik Island. CNN's Zach Cohen is following all of these breaking details here. Zach, have we gotten any word about the scale of these latest U.S. operations?
7: Yeah, Brianna, President Donald Trump taking to Truth Social just a few minutes ago, calling these strikes, quote, large and powerful, targeting Iranian sites around and near the Strait of Hormuz. Now, the president also says that in this post that these strikes were in retaliation for the Iranians attempting to lay sea mines in the Strait, additional sea mines, and also for shooting those eight missiles at a U.S. military base in Jordan. So that echoes what we heard just a little bit before that from U.S. Central Command, who made clear that, yes, these strikes are a continuation of that retaliation from the U.S. side against Iran for continuing to try to attack commercial shipping in the Strait of Hormuz, which remains really the key point of tension between the U.S. and Iran, as this conflict has had a flare-up in the last few days, as you mentioned in the lead-in here. Just over the weekend, the Iran and U.S. both traded attacks, Iran firing on U.S. bases in Jordan and in the United Arab Emirates, as the U.S. struck additional Iranian targets around Larak Island. And this is something that is going to continue to be a back and forth, it seems, and something that the global economy and the markets do not really seem to enjoy. Oil futures climbing above $94 a barrel today, just after U.S. Central Command announced these new strikes. And I do want to go back to yesterday. Even Donald Trump was asked about this tit for tat back and forth between the U.S. and Iran, really downplaying how much U.S. retaliation there would be, saying that any U.S. action would be extremely limited. Instead, today, calling the strikes large and powerful. So we'll have to wait and see how Iran potentially responds to these strikes, despite the fact that Donald Trump is warning about an even larger attack if they do so.
4: Zach Cohen, thank you. Boris?
6: Right now, we're waiting to see not when, but if a verdict can be reached in the Lindsey Clancy murder trial. The nine women and three men on the jury are currently deliberating, even after they told the judge this morning they were unable to reach a unanimous decision on whether to convict the former nurse charged with murder for strangling her three young kids. Clancy's lawyers say she was in postpartum psychosis and is not criminally responsible. Watch the judge revealing how the jurors could not reach a consensus.
8: I brought you back out because I know that this was a long trial. All right. I know there were over 80 witnesses. There were over 300 exhibits. But because of that, I'm going to ask you to go back out, keeping in mind all of the instructions that I gave you, to go out and to continue your deliberations at this time. All right.
6: Following the judge's request to keep going, jurors have now been deliberating for about 21 hours. Let's turn to CNN's Gene Casares, who's outside the courtroom in Plymouth, Massachusetts. So, Gene, walk us through what happened in the courtroom when the jury indicated that they were deadlocked.
9: Well, it was about 45 minutes this morning after they started to deliberate. So they wasted no time in sending this note. And the note you just played, as the judge announced that they had were saying that they could not reach a unanimous verdict. Now, what we know when they walked in was that one of the male jurors took his hands to his face in seemingly frustration there in open court. We also know that a female juror actually looked at the defense table, but then looked at the prosecution table. The other jurors, no emotion, stoic, focused, just nothing that would denote one way or the other how they were feeling. But when the judge announced, "You cannot reach a decision. That is what you're saying. You just don't have unanimity at this point." There was an audible response from the gallery in the courtroom, the packed gallery in the courtroom. Every seat is taken in that courtroom. I mean, every day that we've been there, and it comes from people from the community, from other states have come here, surrounding states, and then, of course, the media. But I think people in that gallery were shocked. And as the judge said, there's so much evidence to this case. I mean, think about it. Over 300 exhibits that they can look at and talk about. And there were over 80 witnesses. Now, they took notes. I saw them in that courtroom. Boy, they took copious notes, even to the final expert witnesses that sometimes can be long and lengthy and sophisticated testimony. But boy, they were writing those notes. So they have their notes inside the courtroom and in the deliberation room. They also have the jury instructions. And there are quite a few counts. First degree murder, second degree murder, manslaughter, not guilty standing alone, not guilty by lack of criminal responsibility, or as the instruction does say, mental insanity. So there is so much to go through. But here's the good news. They continue to deliberate. Another note has not been produced to our knowledge at all to the court, because otherwise all of a sudden everyone would go into that courtroom and the judge would take the bench, and that has not happened.
6: Right. Gene, you've covered so many cases like this one that have been of national attention and have created intense feelings on multiple sides of the argument in the public eye. Obviously, it's very different what happens behind the closed doors inside a jury room. I wonder how you see this as different from other cases where juries have made clear that there are significant disagreements.
9: You know, in some cases, I have seen them all of a sudden, courts convened, and you think, wow, they still can't reach a verdict, and suddenly you hear there's a verdict. I have seen that. Then other, most recently, the Karen Reed first case in Massachusetts of Karen Reed, they could not reach a verdict. And the charge, which has a formal charge, has not been given to this jury yet. That was an informal, what we just heard, that was informal by the judge to keep deliberating, going at it, see what you can do. The formal charge has to be read, and that would be most likely the next step here in Massachusetts, the formal charge of what they really need to do in that jury room. But the judge cannot force them at all to reach a verdict. That you can't do that. You just have to lay out what they need to listen to, keep an open mind. But we're on the way now to see what happens next. And that'll be one of two things, a verdict, or it'll be a second note saying, we're sorry, we're really tried. We cannot try anymore. We cannot reach a unanimous decision.
6: Yeah, more than 20 hours spent deliberating. We'll see how much further this goes if it comes to a resolution. Gene Casara is live for us in Plymouth, Massachusetts. Thanks so much.
9: Yeah.
6: Still to come, a Postal Service whistleblower sounding the alarm over a new system for verifying mail-in ballots. The warnings straight ahead. And deep inside flooded tunnels in Nepal, a desperate search for hundreds of missing workers. Anderson Cooper shows us the rescuers holding out hope for a miracle. That much more coming your way on CNN News.

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1: Predicting a bleep show, we had to censor the term. Well, actually, I think we debated exactly how to handle it, but we just figured it was just safe. We're just going to, why say it, right? Okay, but a post office whistleblower did not mince words when raising concerns about a new system for verifying mail-in ballots. The unnamed whistleblower says the system is filled with a host of problems, but technical and operational, and that some of the procedures the U.S. Postal Service is developing under President Trump's mandates are being hidden from the public. CNN's Gabe Cohen is here with details. All right, Gabe, this is really interesting. Hidden from the public, this whistleblower says. What are the major red flags that this whistleblower is sort of sounding here?
2: So what they're laying out here is this idea that the Postal Service has been carrying out this really rushed and secretive effort to build this portal, this system that they need to implement these new mail ballot rules at President Trump's order. They are very concerned, this whistleblower, about getting that done before the midterms, that this system is not ready for prime time, and that if that does happen, it risks significant failures that could end with large numbers of voters being disenfranchised. So I want to explain what this ties back to are these mail ballot rules that the Postal Service published last month. One key element of it is that state and local election officials are going to have to upload the names and addresses of all mail ballot recipients across the country into this government portal in order for the Postal Service to actually mail out those ballots. If states don't comply or if there are any errors in the ballot with the barcodes, with the envelopes, or with those names and addresses, they could be sent back. What this whistleblower is saying is that that system has been developed on this rapid timeline because all of this has been unfolding very quickly, that the IT staff who are actually testing it had to essentially test it in a matter of days. You censored it, but they described it as that sort of bleep show of what's happening behind the scenes.
1: You can say it if you want to. I just think in here, you, I think
2: better
1: people
2: safe
1: know,
2: than sorry.
1: People know what we're saying, though. Yeah. I think they get the sense. I think they get.
2: Yeah, but what they're saying, what this whistleblower is saying is that these.
1: Boris didn't get it. He thinks said, he should say it.
2: Well, look, the point here is that these plans, they say, were constantly changing. The Postal Service plans, the requirements weren't clearly laid out, and that Postal Service leadership were very dismissive of their concerns. And one key element that they point to is this zero error rule. So what they're talking about there is that local election officials are going to essentially hand over these large stacks of ballots. In some cases, we're talking about thousands of them at once. And if only one of them comes back with any sort of error, according to this whistleblower, the system is going to kick all of those ballots back to the local election office to be fixed. And the concern is if that happens on a really tight time frame, it's going to delay ballots going out to a lot of voters. And it could mean that some voters don't get them in time to actually cast that ballot. There's a quote here from this whistleblower report that was sent out by a Senate Democrat, Richard Blumenthal, saying, as designed, the process is entirely unforgiving. It could delay ballots by the thousands in repeated verification cycles and thus prevent states from mailing enormous numbers of ballots. Again, just another concern when it comes to the policies that this administration is trying to implement. I do want to stress that there is this federal injunction that was put in place by a federal judge that essentially says, as of now, the Postal Service cannot mandate these rules. The White House has already appealed that. We're expecting more legal action in the coming days, possibly another trip to the Supreme Court. But as all of this is happening in the courts, as this legal fight is playing out, state officials have been, some of them, panicking about what is going to be the system in place for the midterms. And now we have this whistleblower coming forward and saying inside the Postal Service, it is a mess. And yet they still want this in place for the midterms, and those mail ballots are going to start going out in some states in just a few days.
1: Yeah, that picture being painted sounds like total chaos.
2: Yeah.
1: Gabe, thank you for the reporting. Boris?
3: It's election day in Massachusetts, where Democratic voters are heading to the polls in a primary race focused on generational and ideological divisions. 80-year-old Senator Ed Markey is aiming to survive a challenge from 47-year-old Congressman Seth Moulton. Markey has served nearly 50 years in Congress, but he's backed by progressives like Congresswoman Alexandria Ocasio-Cortez and Senators Elizabeth Warren and Bernie Sanders. Moulton is a Marine Corps veteran, first elected to Congress in 2014, and he's trying to make the case that it's time for voters to pass the torch. Let's discuss with David Axelrod, CNN's chief political analyst, also a former advisor, senior advisor to President Obama. David, thanks so much for being with us. So Congressman Moulton built this primary challenge around generational change, even though the older candidate in Markey is running a more progressive campaign. How much do these two arguments weigh on Democratic primary voters right now?
4: Yeah, no, I think this is the key question. You know that Markey went to Congress, Ed Markey went to Congress 3 years before Seth Moulton was born. So he's celebrating his 50th anniversary in the Congress. So that's seniority plus, plus, plus. And I do think there's a hunger for generational change. And when Moulton started this campaign, he made some headway with that argument that it's time for generational change, so much so that he got Markey's attention. And when Markey started fighting back and creating a contrast between himself and Moulton, who's far more moderate on some issues than Markey, on things like the Green New Deal, which Markey co-sponsored, and Medicare for All, and the issue of trans girls in sports and so on. Markey painted the picture of a guy who was out of step with progressives in that state. That's a blue state. And in a primary, being the progressive candidate is an advantage. And so Markey took what was a close race and has opened up a big gap as people. And of course, as you mentioned, he's got the kind of Mount Rushmore of progressives all endorsing him. Interestingly, Boris, Alexandria Ocasio-Cortez endorsed him the day after the Boston Globe strongly endorsed Moulton. And it was like they wheeled out the big gun after that endorsement, and it kind of slammed the door. It's been interesting to watch. One other thing that I find interesting about this is that Ed Markey went to Congress 50 years ago as an anti-abortion, anti-busing, social conservative candidate. And here in his golden years, he has found his inner progressive, and that has saved him, not just in this race, but one 6 years ago when he had a serious challenge from Joe Kennedy, right, a congressman who was defeated.
3: Yeah, it's fascinating to watch that evolution over the decades. He was forced to clean up some comments during a debate recently, the senator, about not knowing what kind of AI was on his phone. It didn't seem, to your point, to hurt him in recent polling. Did that surprise you?
4: No. You know, what was interesting to me was when he realized he had a serious race, he sought debates. He wanted debates. One thing about Ed Markey is that he is a very energetic 80. I think people are wary of 80-year-olds after two octogenarian presidents and a view of Congress as a kind of aged gerontocracy. But Markey was very energetic in those debates. And that one mistake, I think, given everything else that was stacking up on his side, was not enough to turn the race. And honestly, Seth Moulton is an earnest guy, an admirable guy. He's not a very dynamic candidate. And that was apparent in those debates as well. So in an odd way, I think the debates helped the 80-year-old.
3: Yeah. Given what you said about Massachusetts being a very blue state, I wonder if you take much from this race in terms of this national conversation about ideology within the Democratic Party and also the generational argument. Is this really a good test case of a race?
4: Yeah, I mean, I think it's a little bit of a confusing test case. First of all, I think that running on a very progressive agenda on some issues has more power than just within the sort of progressive universe, because I think on economic issues, people are very frustrated where things stand now. On other issues, less so. The issue of trans girls in sports is a controversial one that I think separates people even within the Democratic coalition. But this race in a very blue state, just as we've seen in very blue districts, will produce this result. I don't know that is transferable to, you know, races all over the country. I don't think it is. And I do think the generational piece is going to be important moving forward. I think, for example, in 2028, youth will be an important asset as people assess the choice for the next president, because they have had frustrations with aging presidents, the last two of them. So, you know, I wouldn't overanalyze this debate. I would say Markey ran a very good campaign once he woke up and realized he had a race. I don't think Moulton was at the end of the day. If Markey had had a challenge from the left, if Ayanna Pressley, for example, the congresswoman from Cambridge, the Cambridge area, if she had run, I think he would have had a real problem because he couldn't have played this this card. And so he would have been on the wrong side of age, and he would not have had a winning card on the progressive side of things. But Moulton was not necessarily the ideal challenger in this race.
3: David Axelrod, always great to get your perspective. Thanks for joining us.
4: Good to see you.
3: Of course. Still to come, millions in Texas and Louisiana right now are bracing for damaging winds, torrential rain, and dangerous flash flooding. We have the latest on Edward when we come back.

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1: Landfall is imminent as Tropical Storm Edward is bearing down on the Gulf Coast. Millions of people in Texas and Louisiana are bracing for strong winds and bursts of heavy rain that could trigger dangerous flash flooding. Just minutes ago, NOAA forecasters gave what will likely be their last and final update on just how strong Edward is before it hits land. Meteorologist Derek Van Dam is standing by. Derek, what's the latest? And just making sure that I'm saying this correctly.
2: No, you're right. So the key term there being imminent, because the National Hurricane Center hasn't quite made that official declaration that it has made landfall just yet, but it is getting very, very close, and we can analyze a lot on this radar and satellite imagery. Right now, the Calcasieu Pass, this is in western sections of Louisiana, reached sustained winds of 44 miles per hour, higher gusts above 50. So some areas have reached tropical storm force status. Remember, we need 39 mile per hour winds or greater sustained for that to actually be that criteria to be met. So there's the center of circulation right there. In order for National Hurricane Center to call landfall, we need that center point to cross over land. So more than 50% of the radius of that eye needs to move over land, and it hasn't quite done that yet, but it is very close. Now notice the heavier rainfall indicated with that dark shade of red and yellow. That's on the southwestern kind of semicircle of this approaching tropical storm. That's why we're going to see the heaviest rainfall here across Jefferson County. So we're talking extreme eastern sections of Texas and far southwestern Louisiana. These outer rain bands here, they've been known to spin up isolated tornadoes, so we have a severe weather threat component with this as well. So moving this inland, we're going to lose the moisture source, lose all the energy from the warm bathtub waters of the Gulf. That means we'll zap all of its energy and it will start to dissipate as we head into the overnight period and into the day on Wednesday. Look at the wind gusts here. Again, run about 31s near Beaumont, Lake Charles at 32, but that sustained winds well below tropical storm force criteria for those particular locations. Weather Prediction Center issued this. This is a level 3 of 4 for excessive rain that could lead to localized flash flooding. Remember, Texas, eastern Texas specifically, very susceptible. It's a low-lying area. When we're talking about 2-3-inch rainfall rates per hour, that's a lot to handle, and that means we could see some localized urban flooding, especially east of Houston. That's where we're expecting anywhere from 6 upwards of 10 inches locally with these rain bands that are going to move through. I showed you that on the radar just a moment ago. But notice into the future as we head into tomorrow. Yeah, things are going to change dramatically across the area. We could see some sunshine and actually have a pretty decent Wednesday once Tropical Storm Edward decides to move on. Remember, we are at or nearing the peak of the hurricane season, but this is the latest storm that we've seen so far this year. I mean, this is just incredible to think that we're only 4 storms in, really.
1: Wow. Derek, thank you so much for taking us through that. Still to come, in Nepal, hundreds of people may still be trapped in sludge-filled tunnels. CNN's Anderson Cooper joins rescuers racing to find survivors 6 days after the catastrophic flood.

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2: Just in to CNN, the House passing a short-term funding bill that could help avoid a government shutdown before the midterms. That election, of course, is just over 2 months away. The bill now heads to the president's desk for his signature. CNN's Manu Raju is with us now. So, Manu, what happened here?
3: Yeah, overwhelmingly, the House passed a bill to keep the government open up until December 11th. This already passed the Senate just a few weeks ago. In fact, last month, right before the Senate left for its summer recess, that bill just passing the House 370-48. Now, this is something that is a bit unusual here, Brianna, in Washington. Congress actually avoiding a last-minute positioning and brinksmanship that has led, particularly in recent years, to a government shutdown that could last for a significant period of time. In fact, in this Congress, there have been three government shutdowns, full and partial government shutdowns, which is more than there's ever been in American history in a single Congress. And here this time, both sides recognizing that they don't want a damaging pre-election government shutdown, so that it took it off the table. They negotiated a deal. They decided to essentially kick the can down the road and fight this fight again after the election. So we'll be back here again come December 11th, which is the new deadline to fund the government for the rest of the fiscal year, Brianna.
2: And Manu, the speaker held his first news conference in about 6 weeks this morning. You caught up with him afterwards. How did that go?
3: Yeah, the speaker has been on the president's side over the Iran war really since the very beginning. He actually echoed a lot of the claims, very rosy assessments early on that came from this administration. The speaker oftentimes said that this was a war that would be over in short order. He would call it a skirmish. He said it is not actually war. At one time, he actually said that the price increases in gasoline that the American public was feeling would be a short-term blip. That was in March. Now we are more than 6 months into this war. And just earlier today, I asked him about some of those very rosy projections that he himself had made in trying to convince the American public about this war and to get the American public behind this war, and whether the public should judge him by those remarks. On Iran, you said repeatedly that this war was going to be over soon. You said that this would be a temporary blip on short-term, on gas prices. Yep. It is more than 6 months. People are getting hurt still at the pump. Should the American people not also judge you on your projections here that were clearly off base?
4: Manu, that is one of the stupidest questions you've ever asked.
3: Why is that stupid?
4: I have nothing to do with the prosecution of the war across the globe.
3: You are selling this to the American public, are you not?
4: So should the House Speaker be held responsible for the duration of a military conflict around the globe? You answer that question.
3: Of course, the House and the Senate both do play a role here in how a war is being waged. They have to approve funding for a war. The president himself has asked for tens of billions of dollars to provide money for the Iran war. There's also a huge debate that has been happening here on Capitol Hill about whether there should be Congress should have to play a check. If you check the president's war powers when it comes to Iran, the speaker has steadfastly opposed efforts, mostly by Democrats, some Republicans, to try to check the president's war powers, and also the Constitution giving the president, the Congress, the authority to declare war. That is something that the speaker says we're not in a war, so we don't have to go down that route. It's not like this. He said there's a lot of constitutional debate over that issue about whether the Congress should be tying the hands of the commander-in-chief, but you can hear from the speaker there, very much still in line with the president.
2: Yeah, the thing about choosing not to be responsible for a conflict, though, is that you actually can still be held responsible for it, certainly, and we'll see. It's obviously a big election coming up. We'll see how voters feel about it. Manu Raju, thank you so much. Boris?
5: It's now feared the death toll could soon rise by the thousands in Nepal and China after last week's devastating flooding. Officials say more than 1,000 people have died, with more than 4,000 others still unaccounted for. Today, the UN estimates more than 2.4 million tons of debris were left behind after a glacier collapsed and triggered this terrifying wall of water. Rescuers are remaining hopeful they can safely find as many as 900 workers they believe are trapped. Just moments ago, CNN obtained this new video of a rescuer sliding on what appears to be a surfboard. You see it there, to avoid getting stuck in the mud. CNN's Anderson Cooper recently visited two rescue sites similar to this one.
0: We've seen remarkable rescues of workers stuck in sludge-filled tunnels. But 6 days after the flood, hundreds may still be trapped. Hope is getting harder to hold on to. In Safrubesi today, we came across an Indian Army colonel leading his specialized troops in rescue operations in two nearby tunnels with Nepali forces.
6: We hope that we find somebody alive. Otherwise, we should be able to at least recover the remains of those people.
7: And did you have any communication from them?
6: We tried to communicate, voice communication, so we couldn't because, you know, there were a lot of debris in the tunnel, in the small tube, and so we couldn't make any visual communication, but we tried to shout and things like that, but nothing. People who are stuck tend to panic much more than when they're outside in the open and, you know, at least they can breathe fresh air. Getting stuck in a tunnel, you can't see anything. You generally, if you stay in the dark, you get disoriented about 24, 25 hours.
7: That fast?
6: Yeah, so 24, 25 hours in the dark, you tend to lose normal average untrained human being would start losing balance, you know, because you lose orientation. So that happens, and then beyond that, say anything 48 hours, you start hallucinating, and then I think from there on it's always a fight. So I think the first 48 hours is the most crucial, but there have been miracles, and we're expecting miracles everywhere. And the Nepal government is doing a fantastic job wherein they've sent in teams to all parts. The Nepalese army is just everywhere.
0: Further downriver, at the Trishuli 3A hydropower plant, we find another rescue operation.
8: Multi-forces here from APF, Nepal Police, Nepali Army and Special Force, and even the sleeper dogs here. So you can see here, this is a cable tunnel. So 170 meters inside, there's a powerhouse. So I think there are about 45 to 50 people inside the powerhouse.
7: That many? 45
8: yeah,
7: to 50?
8: Yeah, because they are the working team inside the powerhouse.
7: And they were here when the flood
8: yes,
7: came?
8: And the flood hit this area, they were inside, right? So we are trying now to excavate all this along the way. And you can see the guys there, they are drilling there.
7: Do you have any sign that they're alive?
8: You know, earlier we tried a vertical drilling there so that there might be some presence of oxygen so that we can send some oxygen there. I hope they are.
7: But you haven't had signs of life.
8: We have nothing yet.
7: So this was completely submerged. This tunnel was completely.
8: See, you can see this. It's about 10 to 15 meters. All the debris there, just in on top of the tunnel.
7: True.
8: So. It was all the splashes. It came down rolling through the downstream, you know. So it just buried all the whole damn thing.
0: Anderson Cooper, CNN, Nepal.
5: Our thanks to Anderson for that report. Still to come, back to school for military kids, the unique challenges they face, and the support that is available.

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1: It is back to school time for kids across the nation. And on today's home front, we're focusing on the millions of military connected children who are facing their own unique set of challenges. Children of active duty members often active duty service members often have to navigate frequent moves, new schools, new friends, new doctors, and long separations from their mom or dad. It's a whole lot to handle. So the Kids Mental Health Foundation is stepping in to help offer support and guide communities and schools on how they can do their part. Dr. Whitney Ragland-Bignall is the Associate Clinical Director of the Kids Mental Health Foundation. Dr. Whitney, thank you so much for joining us to talk about this really important issue. Can you tell us a little bit about how these challenges that are pretty specific to military kids can affect them and what some of the clinical signs that you might see are that we can all be on the lookout for?
2: Yes, thank you so much for having me. We know that these youth are very resilient, but they are vulnerable because of the frequent changes, uncertainty, depending on if parents are going to be deployed across the country or around the world. And they struggle with things such as belonging and connection, which we know can cause them to have increased symptoms, things such as anxiety, depression, and especially for younger kids, more of those externalizing, acting out, tantrum-type behaviors. And so some of the warning signs we might be looking for are a child withdrawing, not wanting to connect as they used to, tearful, things like that we know can be really, really challenging.
1: And there's physical symptoms too, right? I mean, if you're hearing complaints of certain physical symptoms, there could actually be some other reasons behind it. Like, what would you be looking for there?
2: For sure. Child complaining of stomach aches, headaches, or avoiding or not wanting to go to school are often the challenges we see that can frequently come up.
1: So what can community members, you know, teachers, what can they do if they're seeing military kids struggling?
2: The first thing is we want to connect with them and build relationships. They struggle many times because they have to start over many, many different times as a part of their lives. And so building healthy relationships with them is really important. And then frequently checking in with how they're doing, how they're settling, because once you build that relationship, they're more likely to open up with you regarding how they're actually feeling and how they're doing. And then really getting them to the supports that they may need. So that might be the school counselor or school social worker, too, who may be able to help them as they're dealing with these transitions.
1: So we are a nation at war right now, right? There

0: long term?
1: Honestly, I think it's really dependent on the child, but oftentimes it can lead them to feel more anxious, more stressed, right? We know with any type of possible change, there could be more stress. And so we would want to really make sure that we're talking to them, that they're not just overhearing these conversations, but we're preparing them as much as possible about the possibilities of what could happen and what that's going to look like, because we know that that can help their mental health over time, the more prepared that they are.
0: And Dr. Whitney, what about the fact that if military families are on the move so much, and let's say they do need resources or they are switching mental health providers, I think a lot of us have called to get a doctor appointment sometime only to find out, oh, this doctor isn't taking new patients. How do they handle that? How can they handle that? What do providers need to know?
1: Number one, they definitely need to know that you are a military family. And I think the best thing to do is talking to your current providers and seeing if they can provide you with information like a letter or something like that, to have it readily available, like your records, to be able to pass to the new provider so they're not starting over. Because I think the hardest thing is to have to start over. And so if we can make sure that the records are going along with the child, can speed things up definitely.
0: All right, Dr. Whitney Ragland-Bignall, thank you so much. Really appreciate you being with us.
1: Thank you.
0: And ahead on CNN News Central, new U.S. strikes on Iran and a warning from President Trump to the leadership in Tehran. We'll have that next.

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1: Now to some of the other headlines we're watching this hour. Police in New York are investigating a deadly stabbing attack and an officer-involved shooting that took place in the heart of Times Square. Police say a woman stabbed two people Monday afternoon, killing one woman and injuring a man in what appeared to be a random and unprovoked attack. Officials say when she refused to drop the knives, police discharged tasers, which were ineffective, before turning to their firearms. The police commissioner said the woman had a documented mental health history with the NYPD.
2: Also, a new study finds that a growing number of women have never been screened for cervical cancer. Research published in the JAMA Network Open shows in 2023, nearly one in three women ages 21 to 29 have never been screened. That is up from one in eight in 2005. Among women ages 30 to 65, the share who had never been screened also rose from about 5% in 2005 to nearly 15% in 2023. Researchers say they found substantial disparities by race, education, and insurance status. And in Southern California, a mama bear and her three cubs were rescued after they fell into a large water storage tank. CNN affiliate KABC reports wildlife officials say the trio squeezed through a one-foot-wide opening and were trapped for more than 12 hours. They were in distress, as you can imagine, when one of the cubs managed to get out on its own. Firefighters dubbed the successful rescue Operation Care Bear. Love that. A new hour of CNN News Central starts right now.
1: Fresh new strikes and a warning after U.S. forces hit Iran with another round of attacks. President Trump tells leadership in Tehran, do not retaliate.
2: Deadlocked but deliberating. The nine women and three men on the Lindsey Clancy jury told the judge they could not reach a verdict. He asked them to keep trying. And a CNN exclusive, President Trump escalating his crusade against alleged voter fraud with a new push by the Department of Homeland Security ahead of the midterm elections. We're following these major developing stories and many more, all coming in right here to CNN News Central.
1: We start this hour with breaking news. The U.S. launching a new round of strikes against Iran, while Tehran is now vowing its own retaliation. U.S. Central Command says the attack started right at noon. Tehran says that four projectiles hit neighboring port cities in southeastern Iran, while Iranian state media says that multiple explosions were heard east of Bandar Abbas around Keshem, the Keshem Island in the Strait of Hormuz. President Trump says these latest U.S. strikes were in response for missiles fired at U.S. service members in Jordan yesterday. Let's go now live to the White House with CNN's Kristen Holmes. Kristen, what more is the Trump administration saying about these operations?
3: Well, President Trump is saying that these attacks are very justified, using the fact that Iran had launched missiles towards this U.S. military base in Jordan. But he also noted that if Iran were to retaliate for these strikes, they would be facing more severe military operations. Just a reminder, it did seem as though President Trump had kind of scaled back how the U.S. was going to be responding. At first, he said they were going to hit Iran very hard. Then he said it was going to be a limited response. You can tell they're trying to paint this as a direct response, not any kind of larger military action. This is just essentially a tit for tat, a defensive move. Now, Iran, on their part, as you noted, is vowing retaliation. In fact, they said Iran's Armed Forces Central Headquarters said Iran would deliver a crushing and devastating blow against the American enemy. That was according to the state broadcaster in Iran. So it's unclear still at this point whether or not this is going to be an escalation in military operations across the board. Are we going to see Iran retaliate and then the U.S. again? Or is this going to be just the end of this back and forth and then go back into the U.S.'s new strategy, which has been primarily to focus on the economic strangulation of Iran?
1: Kristen Holmes, Live Force of the White House. Thank you so much. Brianna?
2: After more than 300 exhibits, 80-some witnesses, and more than a month of court, the possibility of a hung jury looms over the triple murder trial of Lindsey Clancy. Right now, the nine women and three men who are on the jury are struggling to find consensus. This morning, they told the judge they were unable to reach a unanimous verdict. Clancy's attorneys say the 36-year-old former nurse was in postpartum psychosis when she strangled her three children. The judge told jurors he understood how long the trial has been, and then he directed them to go back to deliberating. Joining us now, CNN's Jean Casares. She is there in Plymouth, Massachusetts, where deliberations are underway. And Jean, jurors have now been at it for about 22 hours. This is getting quite long. What more are you learning about how they're doing?
4: Well, here's what we know at this point. They are continuing to deliberate, and we haven't heard anything from them. There is not another note, but saying that it is about 3 o'clock right now on the East Coast. And yesterday they asked to leave around 4 o'clock. So this could be a very important hour right now. But it was 10 o'clock sharp this morning on the East Coast when suddenly we hear that something is going on inside the courtroom. And it was a note from the jurors. And the jurors did say, we have an issue. We cannot reach unanimity on the many charges in this case. I want to take you inside that courtroom when the judge spoke to the jury and when announced this to the court.
5: I brought you back out because I know that this was a long trial. All right. I know there were over 80 witnesses. There were over 300 exhibits. But because of that, I'm going to ask you to go back out, keeping in mind all of the instructions that I gave you, to go out and to continue your deliberations at this time. All right.
4: Now, we do know the defense attorney, Keith Reddington, he has stayed close inside the courtroom today instead of leaving and coming and going. Could be because of all the rain today in Plymouth, Massachusetts, but this is a pivotal hour, I think, as this jury continues to deliberate. And on the record, they have only asked for pill bottles and the knife that was involved in this case. But there are over 300 exhibits. Conceivably, some of those notes and records and medical records and just so many different things that they have to look at are available to them at any time.
2: Yeah, a very good note there. Jean Casares, thank you. Boris?
1: For more perspective, let's turn now to jury consultant Alan Turkheimer. Alan, thanks so much for being with us. How far can this direction from the judge actually move a jury that says it's deadlocked?
6: It can have an impact. The jurors now hearing this from the judge are probably thinking, we have to be unanimous. And so they take that very seriously. They're going to try maybe some other ways of getting there. It all depends on the breakdown and then who's on what side, what the alignment is. Is it 6-6 or is it 11-1? So those are all factors that are going to affect how things unfold for the next hour or so and then possibly into tomorrow. But we'll take the judge's instruction very seriously. They'll try to be unanimous, but at some point, if arguments get rehashed, get recycled, and nobody moves, and then you might have a juror or two jurors or maybe even more than that, a handful that just say, look, this is my view now and there is nothing that anybody can say that's going to change my mind. That can prompt, and you have enough of those on both sides or it's just not going to be unanimous.
1: Yeah.
6: They might go back to the judge and say, we tried again. We don't know what else to do. We're at a full impasse. What else do you want from us at this time? Because we're deadlocked.
1: Yeah. So deliberations have now gone on about 22 hours. Is it your experience that the longer that this goes, the more entrenched those disagreements get, the more holdouts sort of cement their views?
6: Yes, I think with time, and once you're saying this, and when I say publicly, I mean within a jury deliberation, it's one thing to look at the evidence, hear the experts, and then in your mind think, okay, I think this probably comes out to be criminally not responsible, or I think this comes out to be murder in the second degree, whatever it is. Yes, you have this thought and you have this idea of where it should end up, but then you listen to fellow jurors, you hear them talk, and then when you're on record, it becomes a little untenable. Mm-hmm. Now, jurors do it all the time, but once you start going down that path, you build momentum, you start believing in how you think the case should end up, it does become harder because you become more entrenched. And when you've stated over and over something, then it's less likely you're going to retreat from that because you've already spent a lot of time, a lot of psychological energy making arguments in favor of one side or the other. So, yeah, I think the more this goes on, look, it's possible they'll come back and say, okay, we took your instruction to heart, Judge, and now we reach unanimity. But it's also quite likely that the sides are going to dig in, since they've already dug in, and say, look, we're stuck. Nobody's budging. These are two diametrically opposite views that one faction has versus the other. Yeah. There's nowhere to go. We tried our best, and this is where we stand.
1: And just seeing where public sentiment is on this case, you imagine there are a lot of different viewpoints in that jury room. And it's also notable that they're deciding between five possible verdicts, from first-degree murder, second-degree murder, manslaughter, down to not guilty by lack of criminal responsibility. In your eyes, does that make it more likely that there are going to be disagreements about what she should, what the verdict should be, or does that make it easier for a jury like this to compromise?
6: I think it's harder. They do have to look at their overarching perspective of the case and then plug it into the law and what the charges are. And that's very difficult because some have a view of one way, how this went down, that she knew what she was doing. She knew that this was wrong, versus others who say that, no, she was under this postpartum psychosis and had no idea that this was wrong, that this was what a voice told her to do. So it's very difficult, and it is different. You mentioned the court of public opinion. Well, that's so different from what goes on in a jury deliberation, because we have people that are weighing in with some strong beliefs, strong ideas about how it should turn out. But then only these 12 people saw all the evidence. They were in the courtroom. Now they're the ones that, after not being able to talk about it, being able to unburden themselves with all the emotion, finally they go at it and they get to discuss it. So it's a difficult thing for 12 jurors to arrive at a ultimate conclusion where you're unanimous, especially a case like this where the emotions are so high and some of the evidence was so graphic. So it was a tough task, and they're still at it. Got to give them credit, but they'll do the best they can, and we'll probably hear from them pretty soon.
1: Does it surprise you, given the breadth of evidence and as you put it, graphic evidence that they were confronted with, that they only asked one question about evidence, specifically to see the pill bottles and the knife that was used in her suicide attempt? Did you anticipate that there would perhaps be more questions or more efforts to seek some form of clarity from the jury?
6: I think from all reports are, this is a very diligent jury and they paid close attention. After those two questions, I thought they were probably going to, or there was a good chance they would at least ask for something else. But I'm guessing that they rely on each other. Again, they're the ones that are in there. And a lot of times in a mock jury deliberation or talking to jurors afterwards, they say that if they had some ambiguity, they resolved it by asking one member or talking to one member. And usually one member will say, oh, yeah, I remember this. I remember when this witness said X, Y, Z. So they usually resolve it internally. Sometimes they do have to say, OK, we have to seek help. But yeah, there's just there's so much to consider in this case. Got to give them credit.
1: Yeah. Alan Turkheimer, thanks so much for sharing your point of view.
6: Thank you, Boris.
1: Of course. Still to come, a CNN exclusive, how the Department of Homeland Security is ramping up its efforts to investigate voter fraud just ahead of the midterm elections. Plus, a Utah judge expected to decide if Charlie Kirk's accused killer will stand trial. Closing arguments in a preliminary hearing are about to get underway. And later, as search and rescue operations continue in Nepal, experts are warning the risk of more flooding remains. That and much more coming your way next.

0: and get a second membership free.
1: We could soon learn if the man accused of killing conservative activist Charlie Kirk will stand trial. A critical hearing is now underway in Utah. Tyler Robinson faces charges, including aggravated murder for allegedly shooting Kirk last September. Kirk's widow, Erica, and his parents are in the courtroom. CNN correspondent Nick Watt is following this and joins us now. So, Nick, what is happening right now?
2: Well, Boris, we have just seen the feed from the courtroom coming up. So the day is about to begin in earnest when the prosecution and then the defense will argue before the judge the issue. Is there enough evidence? Is there probable cause? Is there a reason to put Tyler Robinson actually on trial for killing Charlie Kirk? So the prosecution basically says this is a slam dunk. You know, we've got surveillance video of Tyler Robinson on the campus four times. We've got his DNA all over the trigger of the rifle and elsewhere. We've got essentially confessions from him in Discord chats and also in text messages with his boyfriend, Lance Twiggs. So that is the sound. I'm just going to mute that so you can hear me. The defense... Listen, Boris, they are basically trying to get the death penalty off the table here. Yes, they are questioning some of the policing of the event, introducing the possibility that somebody else shot Charlie Kirk that day in front of 3,000 people at an event at Utah Valley University. They are also questioning the prosecution's assertion that Charlie Kirk was killed because of his political and religious views on gender reassignment and on gay relationships. Now, the defense is saying you haven't managed to join those two dots. They are also saying that this idea that that Tyler Robinson was putting other people in danger is also nonsense. They say that just is not the case. They are trying to get those aggravated charges taken away so that the death penalty is off the table. As you mentioned, Erica Kirk, along with the parents of Charlie Kirk, are in the courtroom today, as they were for the 5 days of this hearing. We spent most of the morning with the two sides and the judge discussing media access, which has been a constant issue throughout the build-up to what we expect will be a trial. The prosecution does want cameras in there. The defense does not want cameras in there. The judge has ruled that there can be one still photographer and one video camera in the courtroom. So it is just getting underway, and we are told that by the end of the day, the judge will rule whether there is probable cause and whether this trial, Boris, will go ahead. Back to you.
1: And we are seeing a live feed from that camera in the courtroom right now. Nick Watt, thanks so much for bringing us the latest from Utah. Still ahead on CNN News Central, we have some new exclusive reporting on how the White House is enlisting the Department of Homeland Security in President Trump's crusade against alleged voter fraud. That story coming your way next.

0: Winner's Cup, Tuesday's biggest stage.
1: CNN has new exclusive reporting that the Department of Homeland Security is stepping up efforts to investigate alleged voter fraud. This surge begins today and involves at least 9 states. It marks a major shift towards making DHS a central force in President Trump's voter fraud crusade. CNN's Priscilla Alvarez is part of the story, part of the team that broke this story. What are the details here?
2: Well, this is going to lean on Homeland Security investigations. That falls under Immigration and Customs Enforcement. Now, this is a branch of that agency that has generally been focused on investigations into drug trafficking, smuggling, among other crimes. Well, now they're putting a lot of resources and an unprecedented number of resources toward voter fraud. And this is the latest example of that. What I've learned is that starting today, they are going to be launching a surge initiative. Let me read you part of the guidance that I reviewed that describes it. It is, quote, a coordinated criminal voter fraud surge initiative to pursue investigative leads, conduct field interviews, and support timely prosecutorial review. Now, this surge is going to be happening in a select 9 states where they will be tasked with pursuing these investigative leads. Of course, those leads would then be referred to the U.S. attorneys for any additional prosecution or prosecution period. Now, of course, the timing here is interesting. It's just shy of the midterm elections, of course. And generally, the government has discouraged overt investigations when elections are on the horizon for fear of there being a chilling effect. Of course, there are exceptional circumstances. And in this case, too, the Department of Homeland Security is doing these investigations, so they would not be obligated to follow this policy. But when I asked the Department of Homeland Security about it, they said this, quote, while ICE Homeland Security Investigations is not able to comment on any active investigations, HSI is actively rooting out and investigating election fraud wherever it can be found. They went on to say that under President Trump, HSI is committed to restoring integrity to our election systems and ensuring that American citizens and only American citizens are electing American leaders. Of course, Brianna, it's also worth noting that experts say there's no evidence that there has been widespread voter fraud in recent elections, but that has not stopped this administration from frequently talking about this issue and highlighting it, including the Justice Department late last week with the arrest of a Honduran national who they say falsely claimed to be a U.S. citizen and registered to vote. And this, again, is just the latest example of how the Department of Homeland Security is pushing forward with this. They have also, of course, recently pushed states to share their voter rolls for audit. So all of this taken together shows how much of a priority this has become for the administration.
1: And DHS Secretary Mark Wayne Mullen also just announced a major change that's coming for ICE agents in the field.
2: And that is going to be that they wear body cameras. Of course, this has been an issue that has come up time and time again, particularly because of these aggressive confrontations between agents and members of the public. And it is also one that has bipartisan agreement, even including within the White House. White House Board Czar Tom Homan has also said he wants to see them wear body cameras. There has been the lingering question as to why it's taken so long, and there's been a bit of a shifting timeline here as well, because ICE had previously said they'd have them by the end of August. Now the secretary is saying it'll be by the end of September. Take a listen.
3: We're getting close. I don't know. By the end of September, I'm pretty sure we will be there. And we're talking about how we can activate those faster, too. So, but I feel like we're on track by the end of September to have everybody that's in the field. That doesn't mean every ICE agent, everybody that's in the field will have a body worn camera. It's for our safety and the public safety, too.
2: So there you have it. By the end of this month, the department says that ICE agents on the field will be wearing those body cameras.
1: All right. We'll be looking for that. Priscilla, thank you so much. Still ahead, more than 6 months into the war with Iran, another major shakeup at the Pentagon. White sources say tensions with Defense Secretary Pete Hegseth fueled Army Secretary Dan Driscoll's resignation next.

0: happen to you.
1: 800-821-4000.
2: All right, we are tracking the Lindsey Clancy trial, where jurors have been deliberating for well over 20 hours at this point and had indicated this morning that they were deadlocked, could not reach a consensus. And the judge is actually letting us know that that at least continues to be sort of the case.
3: Yeah, he asked them this morning to continue deliberations, citing the over 80 witnesses, hundreds of pieces of evidence that were examined during the trial. He just made the announcement that the jury has asked for more time in the deliberations. They've asked to be dismissed for the day. Here's Judge William Sullivan from the courtroom in Plymouth, Massachusetts.
4: Members of the jury, so my understanding is that you would request to be excused till tomorrow at 9 o'clock. So I'm going to excuse you till then. I just want to thank you for all your hard work and commitment so far in this case. And you know what I'm going to do. I'm going to remind you. You've come this far. Do not read anything. Don't listen to anything. Don't talk about this case. We'll come in tomorrow morning. We'll bring you all in. I'll ask you the same questions I've been asking you for weeks now, and we'll get you right back out to resume deliberations. All right? Thank you again for all your work. Thank you. Thank you.
5: Court, all rise.
2: That is Judge Sullivan giving instructions to the jury to keep it to themselves as they go home for yet another day, because remember, they had Thursday night, they had Friday night, they had Saturday and Sunday, and now they're going to have tonight. At the heart of this trial, though, of course, is whether these jurors believe what the defense is saying, that when Lindsey Clancy strangled her three children in 2023, she was doing so because she was in the throes of postpartum psychosis.
3: And jurors are weighing multiple options for a verdict, from first-degree murder all the way to her not being criminally responsible given the circumstances that the defense laid out. Let's go to Jean Casares, who's been watching this case very closely. And Jean, we have some producers inside the room. What are you hearing about how the jury looked as we try to interpret any sign from them of how this is going in their deliberations?
6: Well, here's what we know right now, Boris. One juror was rubbing his eyes after they came in and were standing, waiting for all the jurors to get in. Another one was clasping and unclasping their hands back and forth as they were sitting, as they were standing, waiting for everyone to come in. And one female juror gave a very weak smile to the judge when he said, "We'll see you back here tomorrow morning at 9 o'clock." So obviously, these outward reactions right here show the stress and strain, conceivably, of what this jury is going through. Rubbing your eyes as you're walking in, clasping and unclasping your hands, another juror. One juror glanced at the gallery very quickly and glanced back, no looking at the defendant at all or the prosecution table. But these are the outward manifestations that the jury is giving in that courtroom to the judge. And they wanted to go home right now. So this is 3:30. This is even earlier than yesterday, because yesterday it was about 4 o'clock. They can't deliberate until 4:30. So now an hour before they can leave, they have asked to be excused for the day.
3: Difficult to interpret if that means that there was progress or perhaps more deadlock.
2: Exactly. And in this case, Gene, there could be, informally, the judge has sent them back,
3: right,
2: to try to discuss more. But eventually, as this goes on, what happens as we're now staring down the possibility of a hung jury?
6: What they're waiting for is another note. The jury did not send out another note since 10 o'clock this morning. They did not say a second time, "We cannot reach a verdict here. We cannot be unanimous." So long as they want to deliberate, the judge will just allow them to deliberate. Now, tomorrow, we have to see if a note comes down. What happens? Will they progress toward a verdict? Will they send a note saying, we have tried, and we cannot reach a unanimous verdict in this case? So it is tomorrow. They'll sleep on it. They'll go home. They'll come, hopefully, refreshed. And we will see what happens.
2: All right, we will. Gene, thank you so much.
3: We are continuing to follow the breaking news now on the U.S. launching new strikes against Iran this afternoon. More than 6 months into this war, the Army is searching for a new secretary. Sources tell CNN that Dan Driscoll has submitted his resignation to President Trump. Driscoll reportedly has been at odds with Defense Secretary Pete Hegseth on a number of issues. A source familiar with the matter says that Driscoll brought up concerns with the administration surrounding Army transformation and readiness, and Hegseth's blocking those efforts, specifically by firing generals who were responsible. Democratic Congressman Jason Crow of Colorado joins us now live from Capitol Hill. He's a member of the House Armed Services Committee, as well as a former Army Ranger. Congressman, thanks so much for being with us. Have you or someone from your office communicated with Driscoll since he resigned? And would you want him to appear before the Armed Services Committee?
0: Well, let me start by saying this is bad for the Army. This is bad for the entire military. I've had policy disagreements with Secretary Driscoll, but he's a good person. He's a serious person. He knows his stuff. He was taking modernization seriously, transformation seriously, and making really hard decisions to bring the Army into the 21st century. This is not easy work, and he was doing it. And I was working with him as the chair of the Army Caucus, as a combat veteran and Army veteran myself. I was working with him to do the right thing. And it's bad that he's leaving the service. And as yet another civil servant who is not a sycophant, not a loyalist, somebody who's just bowing down the Pete Hegseth, who's been drummed out of the service. And this is a bad day as a result of it. So, I've reached out. I've expressed my appreciation to Secretary Driscoll for his service and the work that he's done, and pledged to work with him and hopefully his successor to continue his work, although I'm not holding my breath that his successor is going to be better than Secretary Driscoll.
3: Given your concerns about the Army as a whole, saying that this is negative for the institution, the Army now has no Senate-confirmed top general, no confirmed general in charge of operations, no confirmed commander of Army troops in Europe. How is that going to impact the nearly 500,000 active-duty soldiers that are deployed around the world?
0: What already is impacting the military? We have no time to waste. Our adversaries are moving fast. They're transforming. They're modernizing. The future of warfare is what we're seeing play out on the battlefields of Ukraine right now. Things are moving so much faster than anything I've ever seen in my lifetime. Drone warfare, electronic warfare. The innovation cycle, as we call it, is weeks long, not years long. So every passing week, every passing month where we don't have leadership, we don't have people making tough decisions and driving relentlessly towards that goal of transformation and modernization, is time lost that we do not have to lose.
3: According to the Atlantic, their reporters through sources learned that Driscoll told President Trump in a meeting at the White House last week that the Army can't transform itself while its leadership ranks are hollowed out. The president apparently expressed some concern over that turnover. What is your message to President Trump on this as the chief executive?
0: It's clear. I've delivered this message to Donald Trump, not personally, but over TV and over Armed Services Committee hearings. Pete Hegseth has got to go. Pete Hegseth is not serving your interests, is not serving anybody's interests, right? I use the example of Pete Hegseth's personal advisor, Tim Parlatore, who used to be one of Donald Trump's lawyers until he had a falling out with Donald Trump. He was kicked out of Trump world, was called a liar by Donald Trump and his senior advisors. Well, Pete Hegseth snatched this guy up, hid him, appointed him as a senior advisor, and did so in a way that bypassed the presidential personnel office, bypassed Senate confirmation. This is a man who tells you what you want to hear to your face, kisses your ring, looks good out of central casting, but behind the doors or behind your back is doing everything but what he's telling you he's doing. So it's a danger to our service members. And, if Donald Trump or anybody in the White House is listening, Pete Hegseth is not serving you, despite what he might let you know. The man has got to go, and we have to change direction quickly.
3: The administration is asking for $1.5 trillion in next year's Pentagon budget. Are you committed to voting for that funding if you have these concerns about Secretary Hegseth and the way that he's running the Pentagon?
0: Well, I've already said since day one, I'm a hell no to $1.5 trillion for a lot of reasons. Number one, the corruption of this administration and Pete Hegseth knows no bounds, right? We just found out that they're now investing Pentagon money in a Venezuelan oil company, right? That's crazy. There are no shortage of examples of corruption, of fraud, of waste, of abuse under this failed leadership of Pete Hegseth. That's one. Number two, is they're in an endless conflict in Iran that's not serving the interests of the American people. They spent over $100 billion on that conflict alone. That conflict needs to stop and end yesterday. I'm not going to fund that. And number three, as I talked about before with Ukraine, the future of warfare actually isn't as expensive, right? For pennies on the dollar, we are seeing our adversaries and our allies, Ukraine and others, invest in commercial technology, cheaper, more nimble technology that is far less expensive than a lot of the things that we're fielding, that we're sending out to the field right now. And I simply am not going to throw good money after bad, taxpayer money, to fund a system that is not meeting the moment, especially when my constituents are losing their health care, losing their homes. We're not investing in our school systems. We're not investing in our infrastructure. That money needs to come home and be spent in our communities to help Americans. And we can make us safer and more secure for cheaper.
3: And Congressman Jason Crow, we have to leave the conversation there. Always appreciate you sharing your perspective.
0: Thank you.
3: Coming up, why isn't the CDC counting two measles-related deaths in Pennsylvania? We're digging into that when we come back.

0: biggest stage.
1: A highly unusual move by the CDC. It's not including two measles-related deaths reported in Pennsylvania last week in its official count. The CDC saying, quote, at this time, available information does not establish whether measles caused or contributed to the deaths or whether the individuals died from other causes while infected with measles. Now, this dispute comes as we're seeing the highly contagious virus spreading across the country. We're joined now by Dr. Dimitri Daskalakis. He's a former director of the CDC Center for Immunization and Respiratory Diseases. He resigned over concerns about RFK Jr. Doctor, thanks for being with us. Talk to us a little bit about your reaction to what the CDC is saying here, but also this kind of discrepancy in the different categorizations here, measles causing deaths, contributing to the deaths, or dying from other causes while infected with measles.
2: Brianna, thanks so much for having me on and for the question. So, you know, what I'm seeing from CDC is actually a lot of really poor communication, which is creating a deeper vacuum where people are able to make assumptions and we can see more miscommunication and misinformation. Generally speaking, if a state decides that a death is attributable to measles, it reports that death to CDC, and then CDC posts that death in their epidemiological data. And so it is atypical to dispute with the state if it's gone through its normal process with the state epidemiologist, with the Department of Health, and is then sent to CDC as a death. So, I mean, ultimately, it's the analogy would be if somebody has a heart attack and has underlying diabetes, they may have died of the heart attack, but the diabetes is a mitigating event. And this is how measles works. Measles causes the immune system to not be as strong. Measles can be something that can cause premature birth. And so I think that what you're seeing is a distortion of information, a distortion of data in a way to serve the goal of trying to say that measles is no big deal. It is a big deal.
1: Do you have any doubt as to whether these deaths would have occurred if measles were not present?
2: So I don't have the full information on either case, but I do. I've read some of the coverage, including the coverage from the parents of one of the deaths that recounts a tale of the mother having a very severe case of measles and having a premature birth. And so that is caused by measles. Therefore, I think it's really hard to say that measles wasn't a prime contributor in that death. And I know that there is a debate about whether there's a second or even third death right now because of the communication coming from Lancaster County. But ultimately, you know, the decision on how to categorize a death ultimately falls to the clinicians that mm-hmm. declare what the cause of the death is, and then ultimately to the state to report it nationally.
1: The new CDC director, Erica Schwartz, Dr. Erica Schwartz, has really sided with RFK Jr. here. How do you view that? And has your view of her changed since her confirmation because of that?
2: So my view hasn't changed since the confirmation hearing because I actually thought that the way that she answered most of her questions in confirmation made me feel that she was already landing at CDC as someone who was compromised and who would only be able to really appease RFK Jr. and others. So I'm actually not surprised by this outcome based on her performance at the confirmation hearings. It is upsetting because I think she has some great background. But at the end of the day, this feels like distortion. And I'll say the other part is, where is she? I think we're hearing statements from spokespeople at HHS, but if this is such a big, important thing, which it is, I think it's necessary for us to actually hear from the CDC director, who is really the doctor for the country. And so this silence really allows people to make assumptions that potentially aren't true. So the way to fix that is to allow her to speak.
1: Dr. Dimitri Daskalakis, thank you so much for being with us.
2: Thank you so much for having me, Brianna. Have a great day.
1: You too. Still ahead, as officials search for the missing in Nepal, scientists are warning about future disasters like this one.

0: Coventry Direct, redefining insurance.
1: Officials in Nepal now say more than 1,000 people have died and as many as 4,400 others are unaccounted for after those catastrophic floods.
2: And as rescuers search for the missing, Chinese officials warn that the risk of another catastrophic flood still remains. Earlier, scientists revealed in a new report that there were warning signs just days before the glacier collapsed last week. Nepal's prime minister saying, quote, there is no doubt that climate change is a factor behind this disaster. We're joined now by CNN's Bill Weir. Bill, first, what can you tell us about these reported warning signs?
3: Well, this is a report from a consortium of high mountain experts, Boris, eight of them, and we're just digesting it now. They say that that particular glacier retreated about 4.5 football fields, 450 yards since 1990. The temperatures were, the month before the collapse, were higher than normal there. And there were some warning signs. Some meltwater had turned brown that was coming out of the glacier. That's a warning sign. Some cracks in the bedrock as well. But

0: said that even if an early warning system, which is actually under construction between China and Nepal there, if it had been in effect, it would not have saved people at that border crossing. We've seen the footage get completely buried there. It would have saved lives further down valley, 10 minutes away. But because that wave was moving so fast, 120 miles an hour, you know, within 7 minutes of that, they say it would not really have made much a difference. But the recommendation is much more cooperation cross borders to talk about the warnings of these other glaciers that may be weakening or these glacial lakes that are forming by temporary landslides. It's sort of a dripping time bomb up there.
1: Have scientists been warning about this for a while?
0: Yes. Yes, they have for generations. The UN, the IPCC, the Intergovernmental Panel on Climate Change has been talking about the loss of ice going back several decades. But the most recent one was in 2023, very specifically saying every increment of warming will multiply and intensify future hazards from the cryosphere regions. That's the frozen spots. Floods, landslides, freshwater shortages from glacier retreat and snow loss pose a serious threat to mountain regions across the world. That's just the one from 2023. There are several more before that. But the ice on this planet under a blanket of fossil fuel pollution is only going one way. It's getting smaller. It's getting less stable. It is melting from the ice sheet floats up in the Arctic, from the big ice sheets down in the Antarctic that make us worry about sea level rise, to inland threats like this. It's directly connected to what's happening in the Colorado River system. Not enough snow and ice in the Rockies means not enough drinking water for 40 million people in the American Southwest. It is all connected to our overheating planet. And every, as this warning said, every increment, every tenth of a degree matters to the 50,000 glaciers in the Himalayas and all the rest everywhere.
2: Yeah, alarming, and especially when you look at that footage and imagine it repeating itself perhaps in other places. Bill Weir, thank you so much for that reporting. Thank you so much for sharing your afternoon with us. A lot of news to follow. The Arena with Casey Hunt starts right now.

0: Casey Hunt. Welcome to the arena. It's wonderful to have you with us on this Tuesday. Right now, new airstrikes on Iran, new threats from the president, and new questions about Defense Secretary Pete Hegseth's leadership. This afternoon, the U.S. Central Command announced the beginning of new airstrikes targeting Iran's Revolutionary Guard Corps. Tehran says they will retaliate. This escalation coming as the U.S. Army is without a civilian leader following the departure of Army Secretary Dan Driscoll, a source telling CNN that in his resignation letter, Driscoll shared his concern that Defense Secretary Pete Hegseth is blocking efforts to improve Army readiness by firing the generals who are supposed to be carrying it out, upsetting even some Republicans.
1: I mean, I know some good people you got fired for no reason. No reason given, anyway. And the secretary has maybe a constitutional right to do this, but it doesn't make it right or morally right. It doesn't make it wise.
2: Do you think he should stay as Secretary of Defense?
1: He wouldn't be my choice, but, you know, the president. I didn't get elected. The president did, and it's his choice. But I would have not gone down this direction.
0: Secretary Hegseth's firings and his heavy focus on political and cultural issues have led to speculation that the former Fox News host might be weighing a White House run of his own. That speculation only growing this month when he visited the all-important state of Iowa to campaign to boost a Republican congressman's reelection campaign there. President Trump this week not dismissing the idea out of hand.
3: Well, I think he's doing a fantastic job, but it's very early to talk about that. We have to get through the midterms first. And I think he's a very good guy, but I'll bet there's a lot of people considering it. Right now, all he loves is and all he cares about is the military.
0: All right, let's get off the sidelines. Head into the arena. My panel is here. CNN contributor, host of the New York Times The Interview, Lulu Garcia Navarro. CNN chief national affairs correspondent, Jeff Zeleny. Former senior advisor, policy director for the Bernie Sanders presidential campaign, Josh Orton. And CNN political commentator and Republican strategist, Shermichael Singleton. We're also joined by Michael Scherer. He's a staff writer at The Atlantic and is on the byline of the inside look the magazine took into Dan Driscoll's resignation. And, you know, on that note, Michael, let me start with you. What exactly is going on behind the scenes here? Because Dan Driscoll, you know, he ran for Congress, up and coming person inside the Trump administration. And we haven't seen in this second Trump term some of the same things we saw where you had military officers clashing with President Trump, some of them, you know, resigning. That has not been a theme so much in this second Trump administration. And in really remarkable that Driscoll would go straight to the president himself and then essentially drop the mic and resign. I mean, what else have you learned about how and why this is unfolding and what it means?
4: Well, the tensions between Driscoll and Hegseth have been long running and very well reported. We've all known it for quite a while. Our reporting shows that when Driscoll did go to the White House last week and spoke to the president about his plans to resign, the president was a little bit surprised by some of these tensions. It wasn't clear that the president had been fully briefed on this, that he was surprised by the turnover in the senior ranks in the Pentagon. Now, that said, President Trump is very happy, by all the reporting I have, with the job Hegseth is doing with his performance of Secretary of Defense. And President Trump did want someone to come into the Pentagon to sort of break the place in his second term. And he's been very successful at that, Hegseth has, in sort of remaking it and making it so that you know, it's a building, it's a bureaucracy that now very much answers to the president's whims on all kinds of issues through Pete Hegseth. So it's not clear whether Driscoll's complaints to the president has changed the president's view of Hegseth or what's going on at the Pentagon. But it clearly was a clear marker to have, you know, someone more junior at the Pentagon come to the White House and tell the president directly about real concerns under Hegseth.
0: Michael, what does your reporting say about U.S. readiness, national security readiness, especially in the Army, based around what Driscoll is saying?
4: Yeah, I mean, this has also been something we've been reporting about for months. You know, we had a story a couple months ago about Vice President Vance, shortly after the Iran war began, expressing concern that the president wasn't getting the full story about the munition situation. Obviously, there's been a lot of reporting since then about how bad the munition situation is in the military, reporting about the long deployments for sailors on some of these ships and the wear and tear on all branches of the military because of all these conflicts that we've engaged in. Again, though, it's what, you know, this is a Pentagon, this is a government that answers to one person. And it's not clear that the president has internalized this or decided to make a change on these fronts. And his response when asked about this, and Hegseth's response, is basically nothing to see here. This isn't a problem. We have what we need. We can do what we want, even though it's obvious that there are limits now to what the U.S. military can do because of munitions shortfalls. You know, it was interesting when Vance confronted the president and other senior White House people about these munitions concerns, he was very careful before of also not making this a personal thing with Hegseth, because, again, it's very well known that the president's happy with the job the defense secretary is doing.
0: Lulu Garcia-Navarro, I mean, that speaks to what performance means to this president as opposed to potentially actually executing. They're not always the same thing, except for Trump. The performance usually is the execution. Now we've got U.S. national security on the line.
5: Why would President Trump be unhappy with Secretary Hegseth when Hegseth is actually executing the whims, and I'm quoting here, of the president of the United States, and that is exactly what he was placed there to do? Now, the larger context is this. We are engaged in a war, and we are at a very volatile time globally, with oil prices, with conflicts happening all over the globe. There was just an alleged attack by Russia in Germany, a drone attack. I mean, Russia is pushing to see what will happen with NATO, if NATO will rise to the defense of Europe. There is a lot of things. There are many things happening. And the question is, of course, what does the U.S. gain by this when you are cutting off the top leadership of the Department of Defense? And at the end of the day, we know, and I've covered so many wars, we know that things are not going well when the generals start getting fired.
0: Well, and Jeff, some of this is reportedly about that Hegseth felt threatened by Driscoll, right, from a personal perspective, that maybe he was in line to take his job.
6: I mean, that certainly is possible, and also threatened potentially by his closeness with the vice president. I mean, that is one sort of underlying factor here. One thing that we know is true, that J.D. Vance and Driscoll are extraordinarily close. And we have every reason to believe that that will remain going forward here. So that is another very interesting point of this. So even though the president, by all accounts, is very happy with his defense secretary, that does not mean everything is happy overall and everything is running smoothly, because clearly it's not. I mean, this is a central issue. Spending time out on the road this week with a few candidates who are running who are military veterans, it is clear that there are deep concerns. What Don Bacon was saying there is sort of amplified and repeated by so many members with the military experience. So, look, I think at the end of the day here, it's certainly not the last we're going to be seeing of Secretary Driscoll, but it's extraordinary. 18 months after coming in, resigning in this way, certainly is a sign of something.
0: Yeah, well, and Josh Horton, I mean, some of this is a lot of this is Hegseth talking about. I mean, he came in saying he wants to get rid of the woke in the military, right? Let's watch a little bit of this is a sampling of some of the comments Hegseth has made. It's not comprehensive, but let's watch that. We'll talk about it. Take a look.
7: No more identity months, DEI offices, dudes in dresses. Frankly, it's tiring to look out at combat formations, or really any formation, and see fat troops. No more beardos.
8: We negotiate with bombs.
9: It's the same old tired playbook, TDS in your DNA.
8: The biggest challenge, the biggest adversary we face at this point are the reckless, feckless, and defeatist words of congressional Democrats and some Republicans.
10: I'm authorizing a new screening program for testosterone deficiency.
7: What President Trump needs is rock-ribbed, solid, Bible-believing, red, white, and blue-waving congressmen who have his back.
0: And Josh, it's worth noting part of the problem reportedly that Driscoll had with Hegseth was that he wanted him not to promote or to, you know, punish essentially black and female officers who Driscoll seemed to have deemed had the experience for the promotions they were up for.
11: Right. I think that's right. And I also think, look, to some extent, I agree. Trump got what he paid for here. He got a lackey who's willing to go on TV, yell, be strong, attack what he considered to be the conspiratorial woke left. But there's deep problems with his leadership and with this current Pentagon, especially in election season, I think for two reasons. One is because people don't believe anything this administration has to say about the Iran war anymore. They don't believe the Strait of Hormuz is going to reopen. They don't believe it's going to end, even though the administration keeps saying it's going to end. And the second thing I'd point out is this is an era where people are becoming much more aware of the cyber and sort of AI threat environment. Does anybody who looks at Pete Hegseth say to themselves, you know what, this is a guy who's on the cutting edge of technology and understands the threats America's facing? No, he's a TV host, and he's playing that role.
0: Sure, Michael.
12: Look, Casey, briefly. What I'm worried about, the munitions shortages, that's a very real threat. The Chinese in particular have increased their military spending significantly over the past decade and a half. They're able to build drones cheaper than we are. There are advancements with hypersonic missile technology. We're still roughly 5 to 7 years behind, according to some military analysts, including some we've had on our very own network. And so for me, I think that the chief leader of the Pentagon, of our military armed forces, has got to be focused on what does the next 20 to 50 years look like in terms of military technology and a potential conflict with China in the South Chinese Sea, or maybe even over Taiwan. Again, according to most experts, if that were to occur today, the munitions shortages would put us at a real severe disadvantage.
0: Yeah. All right. Michael Scherer, I want to say thank you to you. Really appreciate your reporting and your being with us today. Joining us now in the arena is Republican Congressman from Nebraska, Don Bacon. He sits on the House Armed Services Committee and spent nearly three decades in the Air Force, retiring as a brigadier general. Congressman, always great to see you. Thank you very much.
13: Thank you.
0: For being here. I saw, of course, the comments you made to our colleague, Manu Raju. But I wanted to talk to you about what we saw with Dan Driscoll, his resignation. And, of course, the conflict he's having with the Secretary of Defense, Pete Hegseth. Does all of this put us, I guess the question that I really have is, I mean, is the United States Army ready to fight the ultimate war if it needed to, or does all of this show us that it's not?
14: Well, we have a great military. We have great personnel at all ranks. But I think we should all be concerned when the Secretary fires so many senior general officers and admirals, 3 stars, 4 stars, and not only 3 and 4 stars, he's redlined, which means he's crossed out a lot of 1-star promotees and 2-star promotees, and it's a significant number. And yes, the Constitution gives him that right to fire and hire who he wants, but it doesn't make it morally right, and it doesn't make it wise. And so right now in the Army, we're missing a Secretary of the Air Force now, or excuse me, Secretary of the Army, and the Army Chief of Staff. So the top two leadership positions are vacant. And what we, like when the Cyber Command commander was fired, he wasn't replaced for 10 to 11 months. So we're seeing a lot of vacancies and a lot of, I would say, inertia, because you don't have someone in there able to make tough and hard decisions for whatever service they're leading or whatever organization. But I think Americans, we want someone to get fired if they're not performing or if they did something wrong. But to fire this huge number of people with no explanation, I know some of these guys. I asked him, why did you get fired? He says, they didn't give me an explanation, no reason why. I think most Americans want more decency and, I would say, respect. Respect, you should give a person a reason why if you're going to fire them, and that's not happening here.
0: You just laid out criteria for firing people, including performance. Do you think Pete Hegseth is performing to a standard that he should be fired?
14: You know, I would say he's serving at the, you know, following the president's orders and following his wishes. The president selected him to I guess, execute what he wants done. But wouldn't be my choice. I'll just say it that way. My choice would be, I'm much more in the Secretary Mattis type of leadership and transparency. And so I have concerns. I have concerns with these firings. I think Americans want an explanation. When you fire someone, you should tell them. And I think at this kind of number, the American public deserves to know why this is going on. Secondly, I think some of the media things that have been done are not wise. You know, getting rid of a lot of the top media out of the Pentagon, and to claim that they did that because they were working around classified information. Well, I worked in the Pentagon twice, And when you have classified information, you work in a vault. Media is not welcome in there. Now, they do walk the halls. They go to the cafeteria, and they're in public areas. But they weren't having access to classified information. The Pentagon has a history of a much more healthy relationship with the media, and this has been, I guess, harmed in the last a couple of years. I had concerns with Signalgate. You know, he was mad at the journalist for doing the story and not himself for putting classified information on Signal. And most people like me would say, if you make a mistake, you own up to it. Say, I made a mistake, I learned my lesson, and it's not going to happen again. But that's not what we heard here. He was blaming the reporter who put out the story. And ultimately, we should all know we don't put classified information on an unclassified application or telephone. And that's what happened here. So I've been critical. I'm not saying he's failed across the board, but there's certain areas where you'd expect better from the Secretary of Defense.
0: Sir, there also have been rumors circulating that he's considering a run in 2028 for President of the United States. The reports were circulated about this over the weekend. Would you take that seriously?
14: Well, I think he probably is seriously considering it. I am much more interested in finding a Reagan-type Republican for the party in 2028. We have some great people who have more of a traditional conservative principles, a peace through strength. They know that our alliances are important, like NATO. And instead of undermining key alliances and not really standing up to, say, Putin and Xi, but being tougher on our allies, I think the traditional Republicans know that's not a good way of improving our national security. We're better when we have strong alliances and trust with our friends. We're also stronger when we have clear principles that we say, hey, Putin invaded an innocent country, bombing citizens every night. These are war crimes. We should have a moral clarity to our national security. And what we're seeing in the Pentagon right now is the policy is called flexible realism. But flexible realism, to me, means we don't have any true principles or values. It's all about what's in it for us. And it may work one day that we're going to do this, but the next day we're going to change our mind. That's flexible realism. That's how I hear it. We're a much better country when we have values of free markets, freedom, and that we build our friendships around these values and also our interests. It should be both. But right now I see a value-less foreign policy, and it's clearly being articulated that way in the Pentagon.
0: All right. Congressman Don Bacon, thank you very much, as always, for joining us. I really appreciate your time.
14: Thank you.
0: All right. Coming up next here in the arena, the new report out today warning of, quote, catastrophic failure in the midterms. What a postal worker is telling Congress about the Trump administration's plan for mail-in voting, why it could leave tens of thousands of ballots uncounted. Plus, can Ed Markey do it again? The Massachusetts senator again facing a primary challenge from an opponent who's going directly after his age and calling on Democrats to embrace generational change.
13: Years old when you thought about your decision?
15: I'm 80 years old. I wouldn't be running for senator. It's nice to know that, well, he's persistent and he is energetic.

0: Premieres Monday on CNN and next day on the CNN app.
1: I am going to provide a progressive vision in action on the floor of the United States Senate. And that's that is Medicare for all. It's a Green New Deal. It's taxing billionaires.
2: With costs skyrocketing, we need new solutions to old challenges. And then we need a new generation of leadership to take on new challenges like AI that unfortunately the senator doesn't even understand.
3: It's primary day in Massachusetts, and the ideological and generational questions facing the Democratic Party are on full display, but not necessarily how you would think. On the one hand, you have 80-year-old Senator Ed Markey, who's defending his seat by pitching himself as a progressive, anti-establishment candidate. On the other hand, there is 47-year-old Congressman Seth Moulton, a moderate who staked his campaign on generational change, hoping to tap into the momentum fueling his party's increasing appetite for fresh ideas and new leaders. So the question, will Moulton's argument for a new generation outweigh Markey's progressive bona fides? My panel is back. Josh Orton, this one to you. Moulton, of course, has been arguing, it's time, you know, it's time. Markey is one of our older senators, although there are people who are older than he is in the Senate. It is an aging body as a general matter. Where do you think this race stands, and what do you make of, I mean, it is not a clean cut necessarily primary in, that we've seen elsewhere.
4: I think it's interesting because it sort of raises the question of, is this movement about how old a candidate is exclusively, or is there a substantive underpinning to this? I think, as you pointed out, the interesting part of this is, this is not someone who's running to Markey's left. This is someone who's running from the center. And I think, let's set aside the fact that Moulton does not have a great electoral history at running for higher office. You'll be forgiven if you forgot that he ran for president last time. I think the question here is this about something besides just generational politics? And I think Ed Markey may be sort of proving the exception to the rule, someone like him or Bernie Sanders, so long as they seem attuned not just to particulars of technology, which I think is on the fringes of things, but to the particular power dynamic that the younger generation cares about. They see corporate power. They see being sort of under the rubric of corporate corruption. If Markey can show that he stands up for that, he'll win.
3: So let's watch, people have been alluding to, and you saw Seth Moulton there talk about this, Josh referenced it. There was a debate between Moulton and Markey at which AI was raised, and Ed Markey's answer was quickly turned into a Moulton ad. Let's watch the ad, and you'll see why.
5: I'm Seth Moulton, and I approve this message.
6: Senator Markey, do you personally use AI platforms like Claude or ChatGPT in your work?
7: I use whatever is inside of my iPhone and my iPad, whatever comes up. And I don't know what companies my iPad might be using. But if it does, in fact, provide me with the information I'm asking the device to give to me, then, of course, I'm using it.
3: Jeff, how much do you think that matters?
8: I think very little, actually, at this point, it seems. I mean, I think, again, to Josh's point, I mean, if there was a challenger from the left, if like Ayanna Pressley or someone would have decided to challenge the senator, he, I think, would have been facing a far different race. But look, he had the support of Bernie Sanders, Elizabeth Warren, and others, and Seth Moulton is in the middle. There's no doubt about it. So I'm not sure that an ad like that, as stinging as it is, and it's kind of painful to watch. I think a lot of people are like, okay, well, I don't really know what all these things are either. Maybe I'm not that concerned about it. I don't know. I think that this is not going to end his campaign. By all accounts, even some people who really believe in Seth Moulton, they are not very confident today with just a few hours left with the polls open in Massachusetts. So I think in a different race, it may have been a deal breaker. But in this particular one, since ideology was really not the essential issue, and age was not apparently an issue. He's a young 80. I mean, I guess we'll say that. He certainly looks better than Joe Biden did, even President Trump, perhaps. So,
3: well, and he does, as has been pointed out, have support from progressives young and old. Since we played a Moulton ad, all's fair in campaign war. Here's a Markey ad that features Bernie Sanders, Elizabeth Warren, Ayanna Pressley, the sort of progressive slate. Watch.
9: Ed Markey is not now and never has been for sale.
10: Bosses, billionaires, no one tells me where to stand.
11: When it comes to big banks and corporations driving up costs, Ed Markey doesn't back down.
12: When the rules aren't working, we change them to protect the vulnerable, fight for Medicare for all, and abolish ICE. That's Ed.
3: Sort of interesting, Lulu. I mean, which of those ads feels younger?
13: Absolutely. One is very dynamic. You've got all these elderly people, except for Anna Pressley, like stomping through the halls and looking pretty vital. I just came from my mother's 88th birthday and she was, you know, dancing salsa. So I will say that, you know, 80 is the new 70, perhaps. But beyond that, I do think in a very blue state like Massachusetts, what you're seeing is people moving to the left. Right. And so Ed Markey has a very strong sort of legacy of that. He has a lot of support from very known quantities. And I think Seth Moulton, some of the attacks against him are about, does he take corporate PAC money? Where does he stand on some of the issues that really matter to us? He can't kind of bring that fire. His big point is, hey, this guy's old. And I don't think that in this particular race is going to win it.
14: You know, this is a bit of my skepticism about this modern left. You have an 80-year-old member of Congress who's been there for 50 years. Now, I would argue this is someone who's the antithesis of the type of change that these young progressives are demanding. This is someone who effectively, I would argue, is a part of the establishment. You know,
13: or getting reelected time has finally
14: over
13: come.
14: And over again.
13: Maybe this is
14: a part
13: his
14: of
13: moment.
14: The establishment.
13: He's been fighting for this
14: and
13: so long.
14: And to me, Casey, merely because he's saying the right things is why this guy is doing so well. He's moving further to the left, to Lulu's point. I live up in that area. My wife is from Massachusetts. I know the politics there very well. And again, to me, I have a lot of skepticism about this. Seth Moulton, more independent, more to the right, versus someone who is extremely progressive, but he's been there 50 years. He's the guy to take on the establishment. Give me a break here.
4: Yeah, but I think this fundamentally misses the point, which is that the young people and the people who want generational change, they want people who take on power. And Seth Moulton's problem, to Lou's point about taking corporate PAC money, this is not about who's most fluent with an LLM. Like, if Markey gave this very detailed answer about how he compares LLM answers against each other and plays them off and has built these series of agents, I think actually people would have trusted him much less. They care that he's willing to take on the AI companies that are trying to build data centers in their backyard, not whether he's fluent on Claude.
14: The guy who's been there for 50 years has taken on power? You don't see the skepticism in that argument that you just made?
13: But that's like a Bernie
14: that's not
13: Sanders
14: even logically
13: argument.
14: Sound.
13: What I tried to say is that Bernie Sanders has been pretty consistent throughout his entire career with one message, which are billionaires are bad, and we need to do more to empower working class people.
14: Says the guy
13: people.
14: Who's now a millionaire.
13: No, but my
14: with
13: point...
14: With multiple houses.
13: Not,
14: I mean, Lulu,
13: me
14: come on.
13: My point is they've been making a consistent argument, and now we are at a moment where that argument, especially among young people, it resonates, and they want to empower those people. And so Markey is benefiting from that.
8: It's about lucky he's running against who he's running against.
4: Correct.
8: I think,
4: correct.
8: The bottom line: had there been some like upstart who was really lefty or progressive, I think it might have been a different.
14: Well, my skepticism and critique is I just question the legitimacy of the claims from Ed Markey and from Bernie Sanders. They're taking on the establishment. They're against wealth. They're against capitalism. Yet it's all of these systems that they have benefited from for decades.
4: Well, Bernie wrote a book, and he has a cabin. Like, let's not go overboard here. The Republican caucus is deeply rich. They are people deeply suspect the corporate influence on Congress. And to say that, well, because Ed Markey was in the Senate for a long time, he shouldn't be trusted. People look at their record. They look at what positions they take, not just how long they've been there. And I think that's
14: so
4: ultimately,
14: what has he done in 50
4: if Moulton's
14: going
4: to lose,
14: Josh?
4: If Moulton's going to lose, I think that's going to be his downfall, is that he took money from the corporate powers that the younger generation of people no longer trust.
3: All right. Coming up next here in the arena, new details from inside court as jurors tell the judge they're struggling to reach a verdict in the murder trial of Lindsey Clancy. But first, the top Democrat on the Oversight Committee, Congressman Robert Garcia, will be here live as a new whistleblower report accuses the Trump administration of violating court orders around mail-in voting.
15: Where are my colleagues? History will not judge this cowardice well. Where the hell are you? Stand up. Uphold the Constitution. You took a damn

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1: 800-821-4000.
2: All right, new today, a major warning ahead of the midterm elections. An anonymous USPS, that's the United States Postal Service, whistleblower is alleging that the Postal Service's mail-in ballot verification system is at risk of a, quote, catastrophic failure that could, quote, derail the midterm elections. The new whistleblower report, which was released by Democratic Senator Richard Blumenthal, describes a hastily assembled system that's not gone through the normal testing process. The result? One bad barcode could cause entire batches of ballots to be rejected, the whistleblower says. Internally, some describe the whole thing as a, quote, SHIT show. The unusually tight timeline comes after President Trump signed an executive order in March giving the agency new mandates around vetting mail-in ballots. Joining me now in the arena is the top Democrat on the House Oversight Committee, Congressman Robert Garcia from California. Congressman, thanks very much. I always appreciate you being here with us in the arena. So the Supreme Court right now is weighing the legality of the president's executive order here. Based on this whistleblower report, is the damage already done, regardless of how the court rules?
3: Look, I think that there's always damage done when you're bringing in ideas and essentially using vote by mail to politicize an election. And right now, Donald Trump is trying to, I believe, discourage people from voting by mail and picking and choosing which ballots we're actually going to count. Now, the Oversight Committee met with this exact same whistleblower last night. And what I will say is that we have very credible evidence and credible testimony that Donald Trump is creating a system within the Postal Service that essentially gives the administration the ability to interfere with how ballots are counted and how essentially these lists that he expects states to create, how they actually match up with voter files and other information about certain voters. And so this is a highly illegal and unconstitutional action by the president. We continue and will continue to release more information from this whistleblower, but everyone should be alarmed, especially the courts.
2: So what more can you tell us about the nature of this operation? Who has control over it? I mean, how might the president use it as a lever?
3: So one, I think people need to understand that the president and the administration were ordered through court order to not implement the initial executive order. And we now have testimony and evidence from the whistleblower that USPS was moving forward to implement and create these systems in defiance of what the court actually said. And so that is critical for Congress to know. Look, I'm also right now calling on James Comer, the chairman of the Oversight Committee. The USPS is in the jurisdiction of the Oversight Committee. We need to have immediate hearings, bring in the Postmaster General, bring in folks from the Postal Service, leadership there, to understand who was giving the direction, who is trying to gain access to vote by mail, and trying to essentially rig the election in the midterms and in 2028. How can the President of the United States have access to control what ballots get counted? And what I will say also is we believe there will be additional information that we'll be able to release in the days ahead. And hopefully the whistleblower and others will continue to shed light on the complete illegality that is happening right now at the USPS.
2: Just to put a finer point on what you just said there, you met with this whistleblower last night on the Oversight Committee. You believe this whistleblower says that the president is trying to rig the midterm elections?
3: Those are my words. I believe the president has always tried to rig the election.
2: So you believe the president is trying to rig the election based on what you've heard from this whistleblower?
3: I believe not just based on the whistleblower's reports, based on evidence of the president's actions. I believe the president has and continued to try to interfere with the election in November. I mean, this is the same.
2: Well, trying to interfere and rigging the election, they're related, but they're not the same.
3: Look, when you have a president that is calling election officials in states, when you have a president that is trying to insert himself in directing what mail-in votes get cast, when he's trying to limit the amount of polling places, all of that is about diminishing the ability of people to cast their ballots in a way that is fair. And so absolutely, I believe the president has tried and will continue to try to rig elections. This is the same person that will not admit he lost an election to Joe Biden. And so we should expect him to try to disrupt elections, and we should all be alarmed at what's happening right now. The courts need to listen to this whistleblower and understand the seriousness of what's happening at USPS.
2: Do you think that Americans can trust that if they mail in their ballot, it will be counted?
3: I believe that if the courts do the right thing and do not allow the president to implement this order, that the ballot system in this country is safe and that registrars who conduct these elections locally will conduct them in a way that is safe and transparent. And I do believe the vote-by-mail system in this country currently works, and we should not disrupt it.
2: Can you say anything more about what the whistleblower told you about the actual mechanism? We obviously talked a little bit in the intro about barcodes and what import that might have. But did this person outline exactly how a batch of ballots might be invalidated? And especially, did you get any information about how they might know who or what party those ballots were cast for and be able to actually make a decision about which ones to invalidate?
3: I think what I can say right now is that the system that was being put in place to actually do this verification that the president wants and is proposing the executive order and a matching of these lists, that system continues to be untested, unsecure, an enormous amount of errors, and not ready for an election that's coming up in just here a couple months. And so that combined with clearly the administration trying to interfere and push what had in the past been, the administration has never been involved in matters of the USPS. It's not, they shouldn't be involved in what's happening at the Postal Service. And so the interest in pushing of this new information system is causing this whistleblower to be incredibly concerned, but certainly us in Congress as well. And we should be holding hearings on this right now this week.
2: All right. Congressman Robert Garcia, thank you very much for coming on with us today. I really appreciate your time. All right, ahead here in the arena, we're going to get a live report from outside court, what Lindsey Clancy's attorney is now saying when asked about the possibility of a plea as the jury goes home for the day after telling the judge they've deadlocked.

0: Yes, Brewers Cubs, Tuesday's biggest stage.
1: I know that this was a long trial, all right? I know there were over 80 witnesses. There were over 300 exhibits. But because of that, I'm going to ask you to go back out, keeping in mind all of the instructions that I gave you, to go out and to continue your deliberations at this time, all right?
2: After days of deliberations, the jury in the Lindsey Clancy murder trial told the judge they're unable to reach a unanimous decision. This morning, the judge acknowledged the jury's difficult task, but urged them to keep at it to avoid a mistrial. They need to decide if Clancy, who does not dispute killing her three children, was criminally responsible. Her defense says she was experiencing postpartum psychosis and was overprescribed medications. Joining us in the arena to discuss the case, former federal prosecutor Nima Romani and CNN's Jean Casares. She is outside the courthouse for us. And Jean, let me start with you there. The jury is done with deliberations for the day. Can you walk us through what happened in the courtroom this morning?
3: Sure. All day. First of all, they'd been deliberating about 45 minutes, which is not long. And the judge announces to the court that the jury has a note. And then the jury files in. And one juror, according to our producer in the courtroom, was wringing their hands. Another juror was just looking down, wouldn't look up. It appeared as though there was an issue. And that's what was learned. I think you just played that. The jury said, we're at an impasse. We cannot reach a unanimous decision. And so at that point, there were audible gasps in the courtroom, in the gallery. And it's filled to capacity, that courtroom, because people want to be there. The public wants to be there. Of course, there's media there. But this was not unexpected, but it came out of the blue. So the judge had them deliberate the rest of the day. They did. We don't hear of any notes that they had at all. But they asked to leave early. 3:30 is when they requested to leave. Normally it's 4 o'clock. They can actually deliberate till 4:30. But when they came in, our producer saw wringing of the hands, a small little faint smile from one of the female jurors when the judge says, we'll see you back here at 9 o'clock sharp. But obviously there is contention, but they continue to work. They are trying very hard.
2: Nima, can you walk us through what happens if the jury can't agree? I mean, how long does this go on?
4: Casey, I think we're looking at the very real possibility of a mistrial. And really, there's three steps to this. The first is the jurors will say they can't reach a verdict, and the judge will tell them to keep deliberating. The next time they come back and tell the judge will issue what's called a Toohey-Rodriguez instruction. That's a seminal case in Massachusetts. In other states, it's called an Allen charge or a dynamite charge to try to get them to break the deadlock. But if they come back a third time, it's game over. They will say they're hopelessly deadlocked. We'll have to start this whole process over. It'll be a hung jury and a mistrial. And Jean talked about it a bit. There was a half-day deliberation on Thursday. Friday, they had a question. They wanted to see two pieces of exhibits. And the court on both those days asked them if they're done deliberating. But yesterday, Monday, they asked to be discharged at 4 p.m. Today, again, they asked to be discharged even earlier at 3:30 p.m. Believe me, there was any possibility that they were close to a verdict, they would have continued deliberating till at least 4:30. I don't think we're anywhere close to a verdict, and we're really looking at the likelihood of a mistrial increasing significantly today.
2: So, Jean, I mean, what happens to Lindsey Clancy if there is a mistrial?
3: If there is a mistrial and the judge would declare that, then the prosecution would most likely stand up and probably not officially, but say, Your Honor, we intend to retry this case. And they would ask that she remain in custody on no bail, because that's currently what this is. This is a triple murder case. And even though she's in a state mental hospital, she is in custody. And there was never bail that was allowed in this case. It was a no bail situation.
2: So, Nima, can you walk through, I mean, in this case, we keep dividing the jury, obviously, between the men and the women. Nine women, three men here, and it's a case that's divided the country in many ways. I mean, from your experience, how do you understand how a jury like that might struggle in a situation like this one?
4: Casey, that's absolutely right. Here's a case where the facts really aren't in dispute, except for a small vocal minority of folks on social media who believe Patrick did it. Everyone agrees that Lindsay Clancy killed these three children, but reasonable jurors can view this case differently. Some believe that she's a murderer and she should be convicted of first-degree murder. It was premeditated. It was cruelty. There was atrocity under Massachusetts law. And other people believe that she's not criminally responsible. So statistically, the polls that are conducted on this case, they're almost 50-50 down the line. So it's going to be very hard to get 12 men and women to agree on the facts of this case.

0: 50 down the line. So it's going to be very hard to get 12 men and women to agree on the facts of this case, whether it's this trial or a retrial. I think the prosecution has its hands full. The burden, of course, in Massachusetts is on the Commonwealth to prove that the defendant is criminally responsible or sane beyond a reasonable doubt. And I don't think they're going to be able to get all 12 there, especially as this case is progressing now till full day four of deliberations.
1: So, Gene Casares, there are a number of options that the jury has here. It's not just one or the other. Can you walk us through kind of what that conversation has been like, what the options are on the table for the jury as they try to make this decision?
2: There are a lot of charges. You've got first-degree murder, which is the highest charge in Massachusetts, and there is no parole available based on two theories, either deliberate premeditation or atrocity or cruelty in killing the victims. So that would be in killing the three children. Second-degree murder is basically intent to kill murder. That is possible parole. Third is manslaughter here, and the defense requested that. Manslaughter, it would be a conviction. It would be a homicide based on her actions. But her mental state is taken into consideration, and that can be used to have a conviction there, but also in the penalty phase. It's up to 20 years. It can be a probation. Next, out and out, not guilty, because she is presumed innocent by law. They must have not guilty on that verdict form. And then also what the defense wants, not guilty by lack of criminal responsibility, or as the instruction says, based on mental insanity.
1: All right. Gene Casares, Nima Romani, thank you both for joining us. All right. On that note, we'll be right back.

0: term and get a second membership free.
1: All right. Thanks very much, my panel. Really appreciate all of you being here today. Thanks to all of you at home for joining us as well. Don't forget, you can now stream the arena live, catch up whenever you want to in the CNN app. Scan that QR code below on your screen. You can also catch up by listening to the Arena's podcast. Follow us on X and Instagram. We're at the Arena CNN. But don't go anywhere. The Lead, anchored by Phil Mattingly, starts right now.
2: A whistleblower has quite the warning about mail-in voting. The Lead starts right now. Almost 2 months out from the midterms, a brand new whistleblower report calling out the Trump administration and a seemingly rushed plan to change the rules on mail-in voting. Is it intended to create chaos, as a U.S. senator alleges? We'll break down all the new claims. Plus, courtroom shocker, the jury deadlocked in the trial of Lindsey Clancy, the Massachusetts mother accused of deliberately killing her three young children. The judge's order as deliberations push into a fifth day. And a brand new round of strikes on Iran. President Trump warns the biggest attack is waiting in the wings. Ahead, the implications at home as oil prices surge as a result. Welcome to The Lead. I'm Phil Mattingly in for Jake Tapper. We start in our politics lead. Just 63 days out from the November midterms, a whistleblower is raising alarms about election integrity, specifically mail-in ballots, alleging some agency officials have called a new internal process at the U.S. Postal Service a, quote, shit show. Democratic Senator Richard Blumenthal of Connecticut released this report today. He called the whistleblower brave for disclosing a, quote, seemingly illegal plot to undermine November's midterms. Now, the unnamed whistleblower alleges some planned USPS procedures under mandates from President Donald Trump have been hidden from the public. Right now, multiple courts are considering whether Trump's plan is even legal. It would require states to submit lists of their mail-in voters to the Postal Service. The concerns about the untested nature of the system are serious. The report says when election officials bring ballots to their USPS site for delivery, either the entire batch of ballot envelopes or a sampling will be physically scanned. If just a single ballot envelope scan does not align with the information in the portal, USPS will refuse to deliver the entire batch of ballots while the discrepancy is sorted. Now, to underscore the urgency of the alarm here, North Carolina begins sending out its mail-in ballots on Friday. Other states start later this month. The report says USPS leadership has been speeding ahead with the plan, discarding all best practices to get ready for implementation today. And it's not clear if the portal is ready to be launched. CNN reached out to the Postal Service for comment. The whistleblower says Postal Service IT teams would be given less than a week to test the system once it is finished, saying, quote, for a system that manages something as important as handling voting and ballots, 4 days of user testing is entirely unreasonable. At the same time, CNN has new exclusive reporting on Trump's Department of Homeland Security planning a surge in its efforts to investigate voter fraud in select states starting today. Offices are expected to take investigative action in 9 states, including California, Connecticut, Georgia, Missouri, Nevada, New York, Pennsylvania, Washington, and Wisconsin. DHS has pushed states to share their voter rolls for audit and has vowed to withhold grant funding from states that refuse to adopt broader election reforms. Now, despite all of these election moves by the government, experts say there is no evidence that widespread voter fraud has occurred in recent elections. Joining me now, Republican Congressman Marlon Stutzman of Indiana. Congressman, really appreciate your time. Glad to see you guys back in the House and voting today. Just to start, your reaction to what we learned today from this whistleblower report alleging the Postal Service is speeding through a process potentially at the expense of Americans who vote by mail.
3: Oh, Phil, great to be with you. You know, obviously, we want to always be sure that the elections are managed carefully, that there's transparency, that there's accountability. And I think that's the piece that we're finding here. This is new. This is a new part of the process that obviously we want to, I think, is important. We want to make sure that the voter rolls match up with those ballots that are coming in through the U.S. Postal Service, and there has to be accountability there. I'm sure there's going to be concerns, but you know what? Both sides, that's why Republicans and Democrats need to work together walking through this next election to be sure that every election or every vote that is supposed to be counted is counted, and votes that aren't to be counted should not be. Just like in the 4 states, Pennsylvania, New Jersey, California, and Nevada, 250,000 names were on the voter rolls that should not have been. So that's why we have to work together as both parties to be sure that the elections are honest and transparent.
2: You mentioned that the 250,000 names, behind the scenes, DHS officials said that Nevada number was off dramatically. I believe they confirmed only 600 of the names that were on Nevada's list. Why should people believe the veracity of data that doesn't actually have a methodology presented in companion with it? And DHS officials are telling state officials behind the scenes they don't actually have confirmation of those top line numbers.
3: Well, there should be follow-up. You have three Democrat governors in three of those states, and you have a Republican in the other one. And so let's follow up. Let's be sure that we know for sure that the voter rolls are as clean as possible. You know, we in Indiana, we've had voter ID laws since 2005. We just don't have the issues that we see in these other states. And I think that it's important that these states, that we're keeping each other accountable. That's why we need Republicans at the ballot box. We need Democrats at the ballot box. But when one party is pushed out, like we see in Michigan from time to time, that's when bad things happen. So I would say to follow up, let's be sure if there is a problem, Republicans should be willing to fix it. Democrats should be willing to fix it.
2: You raise Indiana's elections process and systems, which, to be exceedingly clear to viewers here, is not in any way the target of what the administration is allegedly trying to go after with their new USPS regulation, which was released, I believe it was 96 pages. It was released 5 days ago. I read it because I love the Federal Register, which is a problem for another time. But if you look at Indiana's process, when it talks about vote by mail, excuse is required, application was required, ID number is required. This is kind of everything about the process that the Trump administration wants other states to utilize. And yet I think the concern here is the mechanics of what this whistleblower is laying out. But even if you put that aside, having 60 plus days to input kind of a new system for USPS, I guess my question is, are you concerned about the fact a constituent who's doing everything right, all of a sudden there's a mismatch barcode when your clerk brings it in to scan, the clerk then has to bring it back, fix it, send it back out again. You have no grace period in terms of when ballots can be received. There's a real possibility that your constituents may actually suffer here.
3: Well, yeah, you know what? We want to make sure that those ballots are counted. I mean, my son, who voted for the first time in 2024, had to vote by provisional ballot because the address on his driver's license didn't match up with the address when he registered at the polling location. And so he was able to vote by provisional ballot. We need to be sure that there those sorts of batches in this case, there's some sort of follow-up. We have to go those extra lengths to be sure that those ballots that are properly submitted are counted. And this is where there's got to be cooperation between the states, the clerk's offices, the U.S. Postal Service. I understand and I agree with the decision that the president made regarding the matching of the names on voter rolls and the USPS, because that's where most of the fraud takes place. We used to see that in Indiana, where they would use mail-in ballots to abuse the process. And so that's where we both have to work together on this. If we don't have trust in the system, it breaks down, and then there's finger pointing, and then it becomes even worse for the American people. The American people want both parties to work together to be sure that the system works for every voter that's supposed to be voting. That's where the Save America Act comes in. If we would pass the Save America Act, a lot of these issues would take, it may not be this election that they're implemented, but it could be in future elections to solve problems like this.
2: I'm glad you mentioned the Save America Act, which would be a legislative effort to address the issues that the president has, that Republicans have pointed out, the allegations that they have laid out as well. This is working through, the USPS rule is working through the courts right now. There was a judge last week in the midst of this process who said, at this point in time, neither side has presented any evidence of an act of Congress that gives USPS this authority. The Save America Act would be a statutory basis to move forward on things like this. What is the statutory basis for the USPS authority the administration now says it has and is moving forward on?
3: Well, I mean, first of all, the U.S. Postal Service delivers, millions of ballots every year. And so they have their hands on those ballots. One of the things that we are very careful of in Indiana is to be sure that our military personnel overseas, that they get their ballots counted. And, there's obviously dates and timelines that they have to meet and the requirements to get those ballots back to the United States to be counted. And that's a process that, we've sorted out over time. And I think it's the same thing here. If you're going to have a third party, which is the Postal Service, delivering those ballots, there has to be accountability and making sure that those numbers are matching up. Honestly, from my perspective, outside of military personnel absentee ballots, I would prefer not to see mail-in ballots even be allowed. I think it's important for us as citizens to be going to a polling location, showing our ID that we're in person, and voting at a polling location rather than mail-in ballots. Mail-in ballots should only really be used for those who just simply can't be at a ballot box around November when it comes to the election.
2: I think some of your Florida colleagues on the Republican side may differ with you. They are quite good on the mail-in ballot collecting. Republican Congressman Marlon Stutzman of Indiana, appreciate your time, sir. Thank you.
3: You bet. Thank you. Great to be with you.
2: Well, Republicans about 1 week out from their big midterm convention in Dallas, even billing it as a Trumpapalooza ahead, the excuses some GOP lawmakers are giving to skip it. But first, what the judge in the Lindsey Clancy trial told jurors after a fourth day of deliberations and still no verdict.

0: you.
1: 800-821-4000.
2: The breaking news in our Law and Justice lead. The jury in the Lindsey Clancy trial is headed for a fifth day of deliberations after telling the judge they're deadlocked, unable to reach a unanimous verdict as they review evidence from more than 80 witnesses and 300 exhibits. They're debating whether Clancy is criminally responsible for killing her three children in 2023. Let's get straight to CNN legal correspondent Jean Casares outside the courthouse in Massachusetts, and former prosecutor Mimi Rocha joins me as well. Jean, to start with you, no verdict yet, but the jury's indication that it's deadlocked probably gives us some insight into what's going on right now. What are you learning?
3: Well, here are the facts. The facts are that after they sent that note at 10 o'clock this morning, they went back, they deliberated all day. We do know, though, that they asked to leave early at 3:30 instead of 4:30, which technically is the time to end deliberations for the day. We know when they came in at the end of the day, one juror was wringing his hands, another juror was wiping their face. But the judge asked them to come back tomorrow at 9 o'clock. A female juror at that point had a faint smile. They left and they should be back tomorrow morning.
2: Mimi, what's your read on what transpired today?
4: Well, I think, you know, the jury did not come out this morning and say we are absolutely positively deadlocked. And so the judge did absolutely the right thing. He did not read, you know, a full kind of what we know in the federal system is an Allen charge or a dynamite charge, which really kind of steps up the pressure, if you will, to reach some consensus, whatever it is, by the judge. He just said, nope, you know, this is too early, this is too soon, long trial, go back. And it's pretty clear that yesterday they went home kind of exhausted and maybe wanted to see if by the time they got there this morning, someone, you know, we don't know what the divide is, but maybe someone would have changed their position or been willing to consider something differently. And that didn't happen. They came out and said it. The judge said, go back. So that's where we are. And then the next step is going to be a fuller charge from the judge to the jury.
2: You know, Jean, to that point, where do we go from here? What happens next?
3: Well, they're going to come back. So long as they continue to deliberate, the judge should allow them to do that. If they come with another note, it is called the Tui Rodriguez charge in Massachusetts. It's very serious because a judge has to read, and this is based on case law precedent in Massachusetts, of the jury going back, keeping an open mind, continuing to deliberate to a verdict, or they could at some point decide they have a verdict. We don't know what they will do, but tomorrow should be indicative of to really show where this trial is heading at this point. And we want to say that at the end of court today, Kevin Reddington made a very interesting comment. The media always wants to talk with him. Let's listen.
5: But if you have to retry this, do you think that your client is emotionally prepared to do it again?
6: No.
5: You don't think she is? Would you do anything different in the second trial if you have a second trial?
6: I don't know. I'll think about it.
3: And the defense does not want to go a second round on this at all, but that is the prosecution's prerogative if, in fact, in the end, a mistrial was declared.
2: And Mimi, I would turn that straight to you. The jury, if it remains deadlocked, the judge declares a mistrial. The key question for prosecutors, will they retry Lindsey Clancy? As a former prosecutor, what are your thoughts on this?
4: I think it's really hard to walk away from this case once you've had this trial. Believe me, the prosecution does not want to try it either. Retrials are very difficult for the prosecution as well. I've done them. And, you know, I think they would have to change their strategy somewhat. There were kind of some obvious missteps, and you can see that in the change from the opening to the closing in terms of how they painted Lindsey Clancy and sort of denying somewhat or minimizing the existence of the mental health issues. But I think it's really hard to walk away from this at this point unless they reach some kind of agreement, which is possible, right? There is an incentive on both sides to possibly reach some kind of agreement. But short of that, I don't see them just walking away from it.
2: Yeah, a very big day ahead. Jean Casares, always grateful for your amazing continuous reporting. Mimi Rocha, always grateful for your expertise. Thank you both. The breaking news in our world lead, the U.S. launching new strikes on Iran today. The president warning Iran could be, quote, totally wiped out if it retaliates. The political implications of these new attacks. That's next

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1: Breaking news in our world lead. In just the past few hours, the U.S. carried out new strikes against Iranian targets in the Strait of Hormuz. The U.S. says this was in response to Iran trying to attack commercial ships and U.S. troops. President Trump confirmed the strikes, threatening, quote, if the failed nation of Iran retaliates for this very justified attack, they will be hit again at much harder and higher level. But it will not be the biggest attack of them all. That is waiting in the wings. And when it was over, when it is over, there will be very little left of the Islamic Republic of Iran. On that note, let's bring in the panel. Maria, we are back to a hot back and forth war in the midst of, first we were economic outcasting. Mm-hmm. Now we are firing back and forth again. Mm-hmm. What's your take on kind of where things stand right now?
2: The take is that we are in a much worse position now with Iran than we were before the war started. And there is no end in sight. The Trump administration has no strategy on how to get out. I don't think they even agree on why we went in the first place. And what voters are seeing is twofold. From a national security standpoint, Phil, every time they see a bomb drop, if they've heard the coverage about our munitions not being up to par, they're going to say, they're not going to say, oh, this president is making me safe, which is what they think is the message, the White House. They're going to think maybe, oh, no, we're using up our munitions. This is going to make us less safe. But more importantly, from an economic standpoint, every bomb that is dropped is an economic bombshell in the pocketbooks of voters here, because it is millions of dollars that they're being spent in Iran, and it's money that is coming out of the pocketbooks of people who cannot make ends meet here. And that's why the midterm elections are going to be so important, and they're not going well for Republicans.
1: And Sabrina, to that point, and I think this is, like, if you read between the lines when Bessent announced the kind of economic pressure campaign, the latest iteration of the economic pressure campaign, a big piece of that was they didn't want this anymore. They will wait them out. They have a blockade. They believe they can suffocate the Iranian government like every administration in the last 40 years. But it was important to take some, I think, pain out of oil prices and just kind of the general economic distaste that people have had. If you look at WTI or Brent over the course of the last couple of hours, if you're at the Journal, you probably have to. I think they probably piped that in for you. Mm-hmm. It's going the wrong way. And the impact at home is in exactly the wrong direction for an administration that's been trying to go the opposite direction.
3: And this has been one of the biggest challenges for the administration. They were already staring down the barrel at an election that is primarily about inflation and cost of living. And then that's compounded by the impact that the war has had on gas prices, where the national average is just over $4 a gallon compared to just over $3 a gallon at this point in time last year. And it's been frustrating for Republicans I've spoken to that the administration has kind of gone back and forth between what the strategy is, the fact there is doesn't appear to be an exit strategy. Is it an economic pressure campaign, or is there going to be another escalation of military strikes, even if the administration says that this is an act of retaliation? And I think that one of the things that we've seen throughout the course of the war is there have been these shifting objectives. And so, yes, there's been this consistency around ending Iran's nuclear program, but they're nowhere closer to reaching that goal. And most of the last couple of months have really been about control over the Strait of Hormuz. That's a problem that would not have even existed had the administration not gone to war in Iran in the first place. So as they get closer to November, Republicans tell me this has always been about how long will we be talking about this. We're still talking about it, and there's no end in sight.
1: It's a really important point. And also, you know what's fascinating is yesterday the Secretary of the Army resigned. Mm-hmm. And if you've been in Washington, you knew there were issues. Like Driscoll and Hegseth have had issues for a long time. Driscoll's a Vance guy. He's actually very well liked and respected on Capitol Hill, a rarity at the Department of Defense / War, depending on who's saying it. But what's fascinating is it's happening in the middle, Scott, of an ongoing conflict that appears to be ramping up again. And this was what the speaker said about it.
4: I don't really get involved in personnel decisions at the Pentagon, okay? I trust the Secretary of War to handle his business over there, and I frankly have not delved into those individual cases. I mean, I literally don't have the bandwidth to go over there and micromanage the Pentagon, okay? So I have to trust that they're doing the right thing, and lots of opinions about all this, but I'm literally not qualified to address that.
1: Now, in his defense, not that he needs it, got a lot of stuff going on with his conference right now. Very slim majority. That's a bandwidth problem. I'll grant you that. But Like, this is a big deal. And this was actually one of the emissaries that the Department of Defense had on Capitol Hill that was effective for them. What's your response to what you heard there?
5: This is a big deal to his members in the House Republican Conference. Here's the thing. Democrats have any number of bones to pick with Pete Hegseth. They don't like his social media clowning. They don't like the fact that he's fixated on testosterone. They don't like a lot of the culture war things he's fighting. Republicans join them in not liking the resignations and firings, this purge that's underway. And Republicans don't like the lack of briefings Hegseth is giving them on the war. So they've got issues with Dan Driscoll standing down. And we heard Don Baker right here on CNN an hour ago say, Pete Hegseth, not my kind of guy, not the guy I want in charge. That is a Republican who is perhaps liberating more in the Republican conference to say, you know what, maybe we want some distance between us and Pete Hegseth when guys like Dan Driscoll stand down.
1: Mike, I've been going back and forth on this in the sense of, like, in any other administration, do you really care if the Secretary of the Army is randomly stepping down? In the middle of a conflict, probably. Mm-hmm. Yeah. But are Republicans concerned about this?
6: I think they are concerned about it. I also, I'm sat here patiently, very quietly listening to this.
1: The floor is yours.
6: I'm not teeing off, but I think I have a little bit more optimism of where we are in this conflict today than I did maybe even a month ago. And it has more to do with the movement through the Strait of Hormuz. I mean, that was, it was a double whammy of that the president kind of found himself with Iran in this active warfare and the strait being shut. And we are, with the blockade and the removal of the mines, we have now seen some transport through there. So I don't want to not talk about that. I think that is something that's really important. That's really important to point out. And we're moving strategically in the right direction. So I'm a little bit more optimistic.
2: But the problem is, Mike, that the Straits of Hormuz would not even have been an issue if Trump had not attacked Iran in the first place.
6: And as you notice, I went back a month. I didn't go back to February.
1: Can I ask
6: so my point being is I do have
2: that's when the problem
6: I do
2: started.
6: Have some optimism to this. And to your point about the midterm elections, mm-hmm. I do think they're going to be partially a referendum on this. So mm-hmm. when we talk about the price of oil, when we talk about the price of gasoline, which is actually more important, I think, to everyday Americans,
2: mm-hmm. right.
6: that is going to be what we're talking about. And whether or not Driscoll, you know, we probably in a normal administration wouldn't be talking about the Secretary of Army, but this was a direct threat to Hegseth, and that direct threat has been removed. And I think from that perspective, you can have folks on Capitol Hill talking about that because there seems to be unease in the Pentagon.
1: Can I just ask real quick, though?
6: Yeah.
1: I actually agree with what you're saying about in terms of where everything had been for the course of the last 6 months. This was as good a position strategically as the Trump administration
6: seemed to be moving in the right direction
1: in terms of, and I cover energy and economic stuff very, very closely. Like, it was in a better spot. There was no question about that, which raises the question going back into striking back and forth. And I understand the rationale for the U.S. side strikes were they saw things cropping up in the Strait of Hormuz that could have threatened that. But
6: right.
1: It seems like they're back in a place now. That is the opposite of where they were.
6: Well, I think that's the tipping point. If this is just to remove the threat from the Strait of Hormuz that is now partially opened, then that's one thing. If we are full on, and when you listen to the president's words, I think he was pretty clear on this. This is not the full fury of the United States. This is just a part of this operation.
2: But you know that's not how voters are looking at this.
6: Oh, yeah.
2: They're not going to delve into a month ago, 6 months ago.
6: No, they're going to look at gas prices.
2: They're going to see the difference between what I'm paying at the pump today,
6: right.
2: what I was paying a year ago. Why the hell did we go to war? They still don't understand why. Everyone keeps saying a different reason, and that's not good for Republicans.
1: It's what complicates the entire dynamic. All right, you guys stick around. We're going to do this again because I enjoy your company. Up next, we're talking about next week's Republican midterm convention, or Trumpapalooza, as some call it. Why some GOP lawmakers say they're making other plans. We're going to talk about it next.

0: steps away now from the polls closing.
1: In the politics lead, with the House back in session, Republicans are now being pressed on how they'll defend their razor-thin majority this November. Some lawmakers from key districts told CNN's Monty Raju they're not all in on the GOP's midterm convention next week in Dallas.
2: Are you planning to go to the Republican convention next week?
3: I'm planning to be in my district.
4: Congressman, are you going to the Republican convention next week?
3: Thinking about it.
5: I have to be in the district because I have events. I would love to go. I was thinking about it. I'm gonna miss out on something important, but I cannot be in two places at the same time yet.
1: Honestly, this time of year is like Manu goes back to work, and it makes me happy to see him in baseball games chasing Republicans.
6: But where do you put him when they're on recess? Does he go?
1: Well, he has a show.
6: Oh, okay.
1: Which he's a big-time anchor, and we all love him for that. But no, otherwise, I think he just walks around in a circle with a camera. Mike, for lawmakers right now, this is a tough question both to answer publicly, as you kind of saw there, but like Republicans I'm talking to, lawmakers, political officials, like people that are involved in the campaign right now don't want anything to do with this, not because of Trump, but because they have their own races.
6: Yeah, it really is less to do about Trump and more to do with it's post-Labor Day. We have 60-odd days until the election. People need to be in their districts. They need to be meeting with their constituents. There is a reason why we're doing this, you know, almost sprint in the House and the Senate of being in session so that in October they can be home. So to sandwich between Labor Day recess, this sprint, and then your final electioneering, it's very difficult to be in Dallas for that.
1: Are you skeptical that this isn't about Trump?
7: Yes, very. I guarantee you that in all of the swing districts, and frankly, in any district that Trump won by 10 or less, it is about Trump, because those are all of the districts that the Democratic Congressional Campaign Committee is now targeting. They've amplified their map because Trump's approval rating numbers are so horrific. So I guarantee you, they will never say it publicly. I have heard some people that have heard them say it privately. They don't want anything to do with Donald Trump at this moment. I, as a Democrat, am hoping that Donald Trump is front and center in all of these elections and all of these districts, and that he speaks as long as he can about every issue on the planet at this convention.
6: I am going to push back a little bit on that. And this is really just to be intellectually consistent. One thing that we've seen as Republicans is that when Donald Trump is on the ballot in 16 and 20 and 24, his base turns out. When he's not in 18 and 22, Republicans suffered because those low propensity voters did not show up. One of the theories in 2026 is that putting Trump out there, having MAGA Inc. spend their $400 million, putting more Donald Trump out there is going to bring some of those low propensity voters out. It is one thing, one hook that the RNC is hoping to hang their hat on.
1: Can I just ask you, because you were in one of the most important states for House races, but also just in general, when it comes to electoral politics in Pennsylvania a couple weeks ago, you were talking to actual people.
7: Mm-hmm.
1: God bless. What is your sense of like the things that are motivating and moving? Is it the guy on the top of the, not, I guess, on the ticket, the guy at the top of it? Is it about issues, like daily issues they're dealing with? What are you hearing?
8: Well, midterms are typically a referendum on the incumbent, and that's not usually a plus for whoever is in the White House and which party is in control of Washington. I mean, what we have seen time and again in polling, including our own at the Wall Street Journal, is that inflation and cost of living, it's at the top of mind for voters in poll after poll after poll. So when I was out in Pennsylvania hanging out at gas stations or outside of grocery stores and talking to voters firsthand, many of them were very frustrated, and that included some of the president's own supporters. Now, does that mean the president's supporters are going to go cast a ballot for Democrats? No, but it comes back to the point of, are they going to turn out? And they don't feel as motivated. And so I think one of the concerns I'm hearing from Republicans about this convention is, which version of President Trump are we going to also get? Yeah. And is he able to stay focused on the issues that matter to voters? Or is he going to continue and downplay issues like affordability, inflation, which he has done in some of his public comments? One more thing real quick that was really interesting to me is that, you know, voters themselves are making some of the connections. When they were trying to put gas in their car, when they're filling up gas, they were talking about the impact of the Iran war unprompted. Mm-hmm. When they were coming out of the grocery store, some voters brought up tariffs to me on their own without any prodding. They were kind of making a connection between some of the higher prices that they're seeing and some of the president's own policy. So while presidents don't typically have much control over inflation, I do think that one of the liabilities that Republicans see is that some of the administration's policies have actually compounded some of the problems.
9: I was so struck by what Congresswoman Salazar told Manu. I almost wanted to cheer her on. She said, point blank, I can't be in two places at one time. How many parents at this table, how many spouses at this table have
1: especially
9: had
1: this time of year?
9: After Labor Day, they're going to have a convention in Dallas. You know how bonkers this idea is? First of all, the vice president speaks Wednesday against the debut of the NFL football season. The president speaks Thursday against game two of the NFL football season. Who is going to be watching that? Perhaps a very narrow subset of Americans, perhaps. Maybe they'll defy expectations and beat the football game. Also, this arena in Dallas hosts 20,000 people. They're going to get 20,000 people to fill that arena? That could be a heavy lift. They're still trying to push out tickets, and the RNC says it's going to be a Trump-a-palooza. I'm not sure if that moves tickets or not.
7: I hope it is. It is a Trump-a-palooza.
1: Sabrina, can I ask you, because you bring up a really good point about affordability. It's been interesting to listen to the president and watch some of his actions the last couple of days, because this has been something that obviously he kind of tends to reject. The beef quota, tariff-related issues, which I would love to talk about at length, and no one will let me, was a sign. Like, they see it. They get it. They understand hamburger is too expensive right now, up 9% year over year. But he was also talking about this at a healthcare event. Listen.
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11: Today is fundamentally about affordability.
12: Great job you're doing, too. By the way, affordability, so prices are coming down.
13: Today is first and foremost about affordability.
1: Seems like that they know the message.
8: Well, they know. It's just hard to keep the president on message, right? I mean, on the one hand, they would love, Republicans love it if he kept talking about plans to lower prescription drugs or some of the other efforts that they're taking to rein in costs. But there are any number of days where he suggests that inflation is or affordability is a hoax, mm-hmm. and that inflation is not a real problem. That's just an attack ad that's
6: and
8: running.
6: And then you have
8: the
6: today, and I get very excited because they're talking about no tax on tips, no tax on overtime, et cetera, et cetera, et cetera. Today is a good day.
1: Enjoy that fleeting moment. Mike Dubke, thank you guys very much. Appreciate you all. Well, some chilling new video next. A woman in Nepal grabbed two young children and escaped last week's floods by just seconds. See more of this moment, plus the aftermath of the disaster 6 days later. That's coming up

0: Midwest Brewers Cup, Tuesday's biggest stage.
1: Dramatic new video as that violent wall of water rushed a town in Nepal last week. You can see a woman grab two young children. You can see flooding inundate the area just as they made it to higher ground. 6 days later, officials say more than 1,000 people are dead, thousands more still unaccounted for. Meanwhile, in one hard-hit town, displaced families living in a makeshift shelter say they worry about more flooding. CNN's Will Ripley spoke with a girl who lost 17 members of her family and a 13-year-old whose school bus was almost swept away by the floods.
2: On this unfinished rooftop of a small municipal building in Bidor, Nepal, 50 men left homeless by the flood try to sleep. But the nights are long and cold, and Suba Tumang says, full of tears and fear.
3: This place is not also safe.
4: So you're afraid the floods could even come up to this roof?
3: Yeah.
4: How do you sleep at night? Are you able to sleep?
3: No, we couldn't. Because many people cry because they lost their family members too. So many people cry here at night, remembering their members. And every day it goes like that.
4: You got the helicopters always flying over.
2: Every day, the choppers fly out searching for survivors. Every night, they fly back, and those he lost are still gone.
3: And I lost my 8 family members there.
4: You lost 8 family members?
3: Yeah. I lost my uncle, aunt, and my siblings.
5: I'm so sorry.
3: This one also.
5: This is your brother?
3: Yeah.
4: How old is he?
3: He's 2 years old.
5: What's his name?
3: His name is Sagar. Anjana.
4: How old is Anjana?
3: She's 2 years old. Her name is Dolma Tamang.
4: So she's your aunt?
3: Yeah.
2: Camera phone pictures are precious commodities for Suba and his cousin, Kopila Tumang. They have little else left.
6: When he was born, I took his phone.
4: You took this one?
6: Yeah.
4: How old?
6: 1 month. She is a first daughter, second daughter. My mom is third one. This also lost my mom and my two siblings also. Two cousins, auntie and her daughter.
5: Both were lost?
6: Yeah, both lost. This is my sister. She also lost. This is my grandma.
5: She was also lost?
6: Yeah, she also lost. She's so innocent. She used to love me so much.
5: Everyone in this picture is gone?
6: These all are gone. They are like my children. When I came home, they always come back with me and call me Fupu. So I miss them.
5: 17 family members.
6: Yeah.
5: That's really hard to even wrap your head around.
6: Yeah.
2: The 2015 earthquake destroyed her old family home. Back then, everyone survived. This time, the wall of water consumed her family's new home in Rusavat, leaving nothing and no one behind.
5: So you were trying to call
6: your
5: dad, your mom. Nobody
6: My relatives, there is no answer.
5: Because all of them were gone.
6: Yeah.
5: What's keeping you strong?
6: I have one small brother. I have to take care of him. Now I am the mother for him. So I have to be strong. When I cry, you will also cry.
5: Hello.
6: He's my brother.
5: What's your name?
7: Gogan
5: Taman. Nice to meet you.
2: Time passes slowly here. Most people are still in a state of shock, with only the clothes on their backs. About 100 women and children sleep in this yoga center. They tell me every time there's a rumor of another flood, everyone runs up this nearby hill and hides. The rumors often come late at night, they say. There are no showers, and everyone shares a bathroom. They get their drinking water from a truck or fill their bottles at nearby waterfalls. Children like Regina and Rosita Buta can't go to school

0: The driver drove very fast and took us to a safer place. I was extremely scared. We thought the flood would not be this big, but when we saw how huge it was, we were terrified. Her dad, Rajendra Bhutta, says the bus driver saved his children's lives. He saw dozens of houses being washed away, along with a bridge and a road. The raging water dragged this bus hundreds of feet.
1: Did you ever think you'd see a flood like this?
0: No, I've never seen this type of flood, he says. Not just me, but my father and grandfather also never witnessed such a devastating flood in their lifetimes. I think a large number of school children may have died. Since some of their parents may also have died, there's no one to ask about their whereabouts.
1: You really got to watch your step. This is quicksand, probably about 20 feet deep. Some of these guys out here said they've stepped in it, and it went right up to their neck. That makes recovering bodies very difficult and dangerous.
0: Nobody knows how many bodies are buried beneath, or when or where it'll be safe to rebuild all the homes, all the lives swept away. Will Ripley, CNN, Bidor, Nepal.
2: And our thanks to Will Ripley for that report. Well, ahead, the Trump administration rolling out a new hunt for voter fraud, 63 days out from the November midterms. Why does Homeland Security need to be involved? We'll ask a Republican and a Democrat who both helped run the agency. Stay with us.

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1: Welcome to The Lead. I'm Phil Mattingly in for Jake Tapper. This hour, a new effort is underway to investigate what President Trump claims is widespread voter fraud, despite no proof it's actually happening. We're breaking down exactly what the Department of Homeland Security is doing in the nine states they are focusing on as we gear up for the midterms. Plus, we're in the final hours of voting in Massachusetts, where age is on the ballot in three key races. Will voters decide, choose decades of experience or a new generation of leaders? We're live on the campaign trail in moments. Also, a U.S. Army veteran whose self-deportation was at the center of a fiery hearing. Now he's hoping he can return to the United States. Se-Jun Park was just pardoned for the crimes that led to him moving back to his native South Korea. He joins us live ahead to share the next steps in his immigration fight. And Tropical Storm Edward is lashing Texas and Louisiana after making landfall this afternoon. Flash flooding, tornadoes, and winds over 50 miles per hour still are possible with this storm. An update on that forecast ahead. The Lead tonight, a massive new investigative undertaking kicked off today in President Trump's hunt for purported widespread election fraud. CNN exclusive reporting shows the Department of Homeland Security's investigative arm is launching a voter fraud, quote, surge initiative to look into leads, conduct field interviews, and quickly review any new evidence. Experts worry it could chill legitimate voting ahead of the midterm elections, particularly after President Trump tried to overturn the 2020 elections based on lies. CNN's Priscilla Alvarez is here. And Priscilla, you and our team broke this story. Homeland Security investigations looking at specific states here. Tell us more about what you learned.
2: Well, let's review what Homeland Security Investigations is. They are a branch of Immigration and Customs Enforcement. Typically, they are working on human trafficking, drug smuggling, and other types of crimes. And in this case, and I should say over many months now, they have put an unprecedented number of resources toward this voter fraud crusade that the president has endeavored on. And as the Department of Homeland Security has more often become the central part of that under Secretary Mark Wayne Mullen. Now, starting today, there is a new effort underway, and it is described, according to the guidance that we reviewed, as a coordinated criminal voter fraud surge initiative, which does some of what you described there, like conducting field interviews and researching new investigative leads and supporting timely prosecutorial review. Because remember, while they will do the investigation, they would have to refer these cases to U.S. attorneys to move forward. This surge is happening in nine states. They include, for example, Wisconsin, Missouri, Georgia, California, among others. And it's going to happen from now until mid-October. And that timing is, of course, just shy of midterm elections, which raises questions about why now. Generally, federal governments have avoided overt investigations into elections as they come closer because of concern of influencing the election or the chilling effect. Now, that is under the Justice Department manual. That is not, the Department of Homeland Security is not obligated to follow that policy, but as a sense as to how this has generally been conducted. Now, again, the Department of Homeland Security said in a statement that, quote, while ICE Homeland Security Investigations is not able to comment on any active investigations, HSI is actively rooting out and investigating election fraud wherever it can be found. Now, Phil, experts say there is no widespread voter fraud that has occurred in recent elections, but it is clear that the administration is continuing to tout this and double down on this. Just last week, the Justice Department announced charges against an Honduran national that they say falsely claimed to be a U.S. citizen and registered to vote. This administration, this department, is continuing these investigations with full force.
1: In my experience covering past law enforcement searches of all kinds, there's always a justification, a numbers basis for why you're deciding to deploy, because you're taking these agents or this personnel away from other jobs or other priorities. Do they have one here?
2: Well, all the sources that I've spoken with say that this is the priority for the Department of Homeland Security and for the administration. Therefore, they are shifting resources to comply with that. Now, what's interesting, Phil, is that even as they're conducting this work, we've seen some of the correspondence with county election officials and HSI agents. And in that correspondence, HSI also says we typically don't do voter fraud work. And yet they are having to add this to their work. And that includes also looking at naturalized citizens and whether before they became U.S. citizens, they registered to vote or voted. And so a lot of their time is being dedicated to this. And the reason they're being given is simply that this is a priority. How many of those investigative leads lead to the referrals and then to prosecutions? Well, that's something that we just don't know yet.
1: Yeah, hasn't been widespread up to this point. We will obviously continue to cover it. You will continue to cover it. Great piece. Priscilla Alvarez, great reporting. Well, joining us now, two people with a lot of experience, the Department of Homeland Security, Ken Cuccinelli, who served during President Trump's first term, and John Sandwick, who served under President Obama. Ken, just to start with you, the timing aspect here that Priscilla mentioned, obviously this is a DOJ thing. It doesn't necessarily apply explicitly to DHS, right. But the question of doing something this close to the elections and what effect that may have, what's your read on it?
3: So Priscilla noted that this has been going on for months. So this isn't kicking off now. This is just, there's a lot of public reporting about it now, and we are headed into an election. The DOJ guidance is typically related to candidates and people involved in an election not discovering illegal activity by individual voters, which is what the HSI effort would be directed to. It's not directed at candidates or parties. It's investigating illegal activity by non-citizens, which is entirely within the jurisdiction of HSI. And this has been going on for months. So we'll see how it ends. As Priscilla noted, this is an investigative funnel into the DOJ prosecutorial decision. That's where ultimate prosecution decisions will be made. And I can tell you, as a former attorney general, that's a painfully slow process.
1: You know, John, earlier this summer, DHS announced an audit of public voter rolls that identified more than 250,000 registered non-citizens in California, Pennsylvania, New Jersey, and Nevada. DHS hasn't really shown the methodology behind that. Some of those numbers have very much been called into question. What is your sense from your time and your experience of how widespread voter fraud is at this time?
4: You know, Phil, it's not that widespread, right? The number of cases that you find are exceedingly low. I think the other problem with it, Phil, is you got to remember, what is this costing HSI, right, in terms of the diversion of resources? As Priscilla mentioned, and as Ken knows, HSI does a lot of critical work for the United States. They are tip of the spear in terms of export control laws, preventing Iran from getting microchips that lead to these drone strikes, or preventing, you know, sensitive military technologies end up in North Korea. Big money laundering cases like Chapo Guzman, right, drug cartels, that is the responsibility of HSI. So we're pulling agents off that to say we're going to focus on these voting cases. Now, there are cases. Typically, though, Phil, what it involves is someone who's been a green card, not some part of nefarious plot to influence the election, but lived here a long time, got confused, made a mistake, tried to vote. And I think the thing people need to understand is I'm not saying that's not serious. Yeah. There are other ways in the immigration system you can deal with those, you know, short of a criminal prosecution. But it just, again, the big concern here is what is the cost in terms of what cases are not being made while we mess around with these cases?
1: Ken, that's actually, I want to ask you about that. The balance, I mean, resources are finite. You've been in the game. You understand the reality of being in the arena at a leadership position, trying to figure out what you dedicate and what you prioritize for your personnel and for the resources that you do have. You know, there was an IG report a couple weeks ago that said, related to immigration enforcement and the push on immigration enforcement, other cases have not gotten the attention perhaps that they would have in the past, particularly talking about certain drug cases. What's your sense of if the balance is right now for HSI, which can do so many different things?
3: So certainly I have always felt that HSI was, and it sounds like an odd thing to say, not skewed enough toward targeting of illegal immigration and illegal immigrant activity, that they in many ways use their jurisdiction to be a secondary FBI. And that is, we have an FBI. They ought to be focused on this population. And to your point that you keep making, Phil, about you'd like to say it's not widespread, but we just watched New Jersey accidentally in only 1 year put over 6,000 non-citizens on their voter rolls and over 400 of them voted. That's in a state that was doing it themselves. You did mention that people can become confused. People can get on these voter rolls a wide variety of ways. But some of those ways are inappropriate, illegal, and so forth. And given the tens of thousands that have been discovered on the voter rolls, this doesn't seem illegitimate. And last, I would say that my understanding of the distribution of work for this is that existing leads are parsed out to the appropriate geographic offices, and are put on their sort of work list, if you will. And it is undeniable, the point you made, that human resources are always finite. John made this point as well. That is always true. And while you may say there are other immigration entities that can deal with this subject, the fact of the matter is most of them don't have significant investigative resources, and some of them don't have investigative authority. So that's what HSI was for. Part of what it was for was to perform all manner of investigative undertakings that involve this population. So I think this is very appropriate and a productive use of manpower.
1: John, last week, Maine's Republican nominee for governor said he would ask DHS to provide ICE agents and U.S. Marshals at polling places for the midterms. That's according to the Associated Press. Here's what DHS Secretary Mark Wayne Mullen said today. Listen.
5: ICE isn't there to patrol the polling places. We're there to enforce specific threats. The only reason why we would be at polling places if there is a threat to that polling place, or we're serving to, yes, or we're serving a warrant on someone that we have been actively tracking down.
1: You were the acting director of ICE. Your reaction to how the secretary responded to that?
4: I mean, Phil, I want to keep ICE as far away from polling places as possible. Look, let's be clear. We'll see what happens, right? Let's see what happens. And certainly I would have no objections if there's a specific threat and you're calling out HSI to deal with a specific threat. But if you're talking about the widespread deployment of ICE, look, no one knows the difference between HSI and ICE. They see on the back of that, you know, ERO, the immigration side of ICE. They see on the back of that, you know, jacket, ICE. That means one thing, right? That's going to have a massive chilling effect on large segments of the population. And certainly you worry that any idea of mass deployments of ICE to polling sites would be designed just to do that, right? To reduce voter participation and to send a message that this is a part of a larger immigration enforcement effort.
1: John Sandwig, Ken Cuccinelli, always appreciate you guys' time and expertise. Thank you both.
3: Good to be with you.
4: Yeah, thanks, Phil.
1: We are now watching Speaker Mike Johnson. Take a listen.
6: And that Representative Edwards be censured with the public reading of this resolution by the Speaker.

You have just been watching. You heard from Speaker Mike Johnson. There has been a formal censure at the well of the House. We're going to keep watching this as we go forward. We'll have more when we come back. In the meantime, it's election night in America, and voters in Massachusetts are choosing between decades of experience or a new generation of leaders. We're live on the campaign trail next. Plus, CNN's Anderson Cooper is live in Nepal tonight, where thousands of people are still missing after devastating flash floods, and contact has still not been made with some of the hardest hit areas. We'll check in with Anderson.

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1: 800-821-4000.
2: You know that music. In our politics lead, we are less than 2 hours away from the polls closing in Massachusetts, where today's primary election pitted the parties established against younger candidates banking on a generational revolt. Senator Ed Markey, 80 years old, 50 of those years in Congress, is trying to fend off a primary challenge from 47-year-old Congressman Seth Moulton. And it isn't just Markey. Two of the state's 70-something congressmen are also facing challengers nearly half their age. It's a campaign trail event, so that's where CNN's Arlette Sines obviously is, on the trail, on the ground for us at Senator Markey's headquarters. Arlette, what are you hearing there?
3: Well, Phil, voters will soon make their voices heard in this Senate primary here in Massachusetts. It has really shown the dividing lines within the Democratic Party surrounding the generational and ideological fights that have been playing out. But there has been a bit of a twist here in Massachusetts. There is Congressman Seth Moulton, a 47-year-old Marine Corps veteran, who is trying to wage this generational change argument against Senator Ed Markey, the 80-year-old incumbent Democrat. But it's Markey who has campaigned as the more progressive candidate in this contest. And that's how this varies a bit from some of the debates playing out on the national level within the Democratic Party. But we spent time speaking with voters earlier today who told us that they were supporting Markey because they believed that his support of progressive policies mattered more than his age. Take a listen.
4: He has a much stronger progressive record, I think, and that's what, personally, from my perspectives, I think matters the most in Massachusetts. I know a lot of people are concerned that he's older. Hopefully this is his last term, and he can throw his support behind somebody else who's really progressive and great.
3: Now, Markey did survive a generational challenge back in 2020 when he ran against Congressman Joseph Kennedy III. Ultimately, Markey was successful in that bid. He's hoping to repeat that here today. But voters will soon weigh in on whether they have any concerns about older candidates, something that's come up in Democratic politics, or if they will side with the more progressive candidate in this race in Markey. Phil?
2: I find this to be low-key one of the most fascinating primary nights, and not just because Whitney Houston is playing behind the one and only Arlette Sines on the campaign trail in Boston. Thank you, my friend, as always. Well, a new report says there were warning signs in the days before devastating flash floods killed more than 1,000 people in Nepal and China. Up next, CNN's Anderson Cooper is on the ground in Nepal, where the search continues for the missing.

0: Our world lead takes us to Nepal, nearly a week after the devastating flash floods. More than 1,000 people are dead. The Nepali army says it rescued 119 today, and harrowing stories of narrow escapes are still surfacing. Like this Nepali mother seen sprinting to higher ground with her two young children, the road behind them swallowed by the floods just seconds later. Still, more than 4,400 people are missing, including around 75 Americans, according to the U.S. State Department. Rescue workers are focused on the hundreds of people who were working on four different hydropower projects when the floods hit, using excavators to dig tunnel entrances completely blocked by mud and rock. CNN's Anderson Cooper is in Kathmandu. Anderson, walk us through what you've been witnessing there.
1: Yeah, I actually visited two of those tunnel sites just yesterday. One where Nepali forces are working with Indian army forces, and the other site is being run by Nepali forces. It is very difficult work. They have not gotten any signs of life at these two tunnel locations. Nevertheless, they are still holding on to hope, and they are still working around the clock to try to do whatever they can. They've had a really hard time at this tunnel complex 3A, it's called. Just finding the tunnel was a big issue because it was completely covered by debris from the river. They were able to get into the other tunnel a little bit more easily, but they have not had any signs of life. They have not made the kind of progress they really want to. And the government here is starting to come under criticism for not bringing in, you know, tunnel experts earlier in the process. They're pushing back on that a little bit. They said they asked for help as soon as they realized what they needed. But that is very much the focus of this government right now, trying to rescue anybody who may still be alive, or at the very least, bring out their bodies so they can return them to their families.
0: Anderson, you spoke to an Indian Army colonel who told you it's particularly difficult to survive in tunnels because people tend to panic and get disoriented. How optimistic at this point was he about finding people a week later?
1: You know, I mean, he's holding on to hope, but he's also realistic. He's a remarkable Indian Army officer. He has two doctorates in tunnels. He is an expert on this, and he is the one overseeing this operation, his team's operation, at this very remote site, very far up upriver. But it's difficult. I mean, it is really hard. He's consulting with other people as well. They are working very, very hard. But there's a lot of sediment. There's a lot of debris. You know, these tunnels were completely covered in water, the entrances to them, the amount of mud. And it's like liquid cement that they are. It's not just water and mud. It is. I've never seen anything like this. When you're trying to walk through it, you literally sink into it. So getting through this stuff is very, very difficult.
0: Anderson Cooper, you and your team have been doing remarkable, tireless work in Nepal. Thank you very much. And of course, Anderson will have much more of his reporting from on the ground in Nepal during AC 360 tonight at 8 Eastern. Well, the breaking news from Capitol Hill, the House of Representatives just voted to censure Republican Congressman Chuck Edwards. We will explain why next.

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1: The breaking news in our politics lead. Moments ago, the House of Representatives voted to censure Republican Congressman Chuck Edwards of North Carolina. Now, this comes weeks after the bipartisan House Ethics Committee found Edwards violated House rules related to sexual harassment and hostile workplaces, saying he, quote, engaged in persistent, unprofessional, and inappropriate conduct towards two young female staffers. Ahead of the vote today, Edwards spoke on the House floor trying to sway his colleagues not to censure him.
2: I am imperfect. I have made mistakes, but I do not believe I committed sexual harassment.
1: CNN's Manu Raju is live for us on Capitol Hill. Manu, can you walk through more of the allegations and then what happens next here?
3: Yeah, this was a rebuke, an overwhelming rebuke by the United States House. Pretty much everybody in the House voted to censure the Congressman Chuck Edwards on a vote of 413-2. The two who voted against this, Chuck Edwards and also Congressman Ralph Norman of South Carolina. Everybody else falling in line because of what the House Ethics Committee found in this investigation about how he treated two young female staffers. According to this report, it said the committee found that Representative Edwards engaged in persistent, unprofessional, and inappropriate conduct towards two young female staffers, and says that while Edwards denied that any of his conduct was intended as sexual or romantic advance, his pattern of behavior would lead a reasonable observer to interpret it as such. And this includes, Phil, providing the young women with lavish and recurrent gifts, making comments regarding their appearance and dress, inviting them to intimate dinners and vacations, sending notes regarding his effusive affection, and inviting them to other activities as a way to spend time together. It went on to say the committee found no evidence that Edwards engaged in sexual activity with them or explicitly propositioned them with any way, but he said he put them in an untenable position. Now, Edwards did not that he intentionally tried to sexually harass these staffers. And he sent a 22-page letter to his colleagues a few days ago trying to sway them to vote against censuring him. And he went to the House floor and made an appeal to his colleagues just moments before the vote.
2: I want to say something directly and publicly to the two women who have been at the center of all of this. I am sorry. I'm sorry that my actions, my judgment, or the way that I expressed a friendship ever put either of you in an uncomfortable position. My intentions were only grounded in what I understood our friendship to be and in genuine admiration and respect that I had for each of you, not only as professionals, but as people. I recognize now that my understanding of those relationships may not have always matched yours.
3: Now, censures are a pretty rare thing, Phil, as you know. Fewer than 30 members in the history of the United States House have been censured. And as a result of these findings, Edwards decided not to run for re-election, but he will continue to serve as a member of the House until January, Phil.
1: Manu, separate question. I want to ask you about an exchange you had with House Speaker Mike Johnson. You asked him what I thought was a pretty fair, normal question about Iran. Things kind of took a turn. What happened?
3: Yeah, you know, the speaker has been in line with the president over how the Iran war has been prosecuted and oftentimes making very rosy projections about things, initially saying that this would be a short war or be done in short order and that it was simply just a skirmish. It was not an actual war, and said that any pain that people would feel at the gasoline pump would be a, quote, temporary blip. And I asked him if voters should hold him to account for his comments.
4: On Iran, you said repeatedly that this war was going to be over soon. You said that this would be a temporary blip on short term on gas prices. Yep. It is more than 6 months. People are getting hurt still at the pump. Should the American people not also judge you on your projections here that were clearly off base?
5: Manu, that is one of the stupidest questions you've ever asked.
4: Why is that stupid?
5: I have nothing to do with the prosecution of the war across the globe.
4: You,
5: I am
4: you are responsible. You are selling this to the American public, are you not?
5: So should the House Speaker be held responsible for the duration of a military conflict around the globe? You answer that question.
4: I mean, you...
3: And of course, Congress has the authority, constitutional authority, to declare war. And there's been a raging debate, Phil, here on Capitol Hill about checking the president's war powers when it comes to Iran. The speaker himself has opposed that time and time again. And he has advanced an effort to pass legislation through the House and the Senate to provide tens of billions of dollars more for the war in Iran. So Congress undoubtedly has a role here. And the speaker's role in this moment has been to align himself with the president as the president carries on with this conflict.
1: Like, so there's like an article one, and then there's like an article two, and they check. Yeah, no, everything you asked and then said afterwards was accurate. Manuraju, as always, my friend on Capitol Hill, I appreciate you. Well, joining me now, former Trump White House communications director Mike Dubke and Democratic strategist Maria Cardona. Mike, I will give him a pass for not caring about the Army secretary that we talked about last hour. This, and I will preface with, I love the Hill. I love Congress as an institution. I grew up in it. It is my favorite place in the world. Like, there is authority. You are the Speaker of the House.
6: Yes.
1: What
6: are we going to the question that was asked here? Because the question was really about, should you be held accountable for making a statement, a guess, or whatever on the prosecution of the war? I did not like how the speaker said, I'm not qualified. I thought that was a terrible way to address it on the earlier thing. I think his answer here is fine. I don't like the use of the word stupid, but I think he's fine pushing back and saying, look, I'm not the person that is in control of the prosecution of this war. And that's what he was referring to when he was giving his comment back to Manu.
7: But he does have responsibility for the budget of the war, for controlling what kind of money goes into the war. So a big part of that is the prosecution of the war. And so I think by him saying that he has absolutely no responsibility for the prosecution of the war is similar to him saying that he has no opinion or qualification to talk about the defense secretary and his role. And so to me, it continues to underscore this notion, Mike, that I think voters are aware of and are going to hold Republicans accountable for, which is they have completely given up any control whatsoever that they ever had about anything that President Trump does. And what voters want more than anything in this election is to hold this president accountable, to have some kind of guardrails on what he is doing or not doing, because they believe, and we have seen this in poll after poll after poll, that he has betrayed the American people on so many issues, including the Iran
6: war. I think you fundamentally have touched on something, because I do believe that Democrats think that this election is only about Donald Trump's actions. And I would say, when we were talking earlier and you were talking about cost of living, mm-hmm. and all of those, I think that's what the American people are going to vote on in the midterm elections. And that's why I'm concerned yet thrilled today that the White House did a press conference and brought all these folks together to talk about cost of living. Because I think that's what this administration and these congressional members are going to be judged on, not necessarily this anti-Trump movement, mm-hmm. which is fueling and giving, you know, a big momentum to Democrats right now, and you're seeing that in the primaries.
7: I completely agree with you that this election is
8: there. What's
7: you
8: going go. On?
7: is going to be about cost of living. But yes. You know what else, Mike? You know what voters are able to do? They can thread the needle between the cost of living and the gas prices that they are now paying at the pump, and the completely irresponsible way that Donald Trump has prosecuted this war. And in doing so, they can also put responsibility on Congress, because they have done absolutely nothing to rein him in or to go up against him or even ask difficult questions about what are we doing in Iran.
1: Yeah.
7: They have done everything to just genuflect at the altar of Donald Trump, no matter what he says.
1: Manu's question was related to gas prices. You promised people this was going to be short.
7: Exactly.
1: Cost of living is the issue. My personal furor is tied to Congress's general abdication of its responsibilities.
7: Yeah, that's right.
1: Which I clearly am unbiased on.
7: Voters
1: entirely, regardless of party. Okay, I want to move to, and by the way, Manu's been called much worse. Mike, you don't need to worry about him being called stupid. It's a very rare Mike Johnson.
6: I don't think
7: it was show rage,
1: but Manu,
6: I don't.
1: I have called Manu
6: stupid.
1: Worse many times.
6: It was a stupid question.
1: Stupid question. Stupidest difference. Question. It was a ranking, yeah. High up on the ranking. Okay, right. I want to ask about Massachusetts primary, because Maria, this was like the defining post-2024, the age issue. Everybody who was kind of in the latter tiers of their career were getting knocked out. It doesn't seem like it's going to happen here. What am I missing?
7: I think there's two things that we can gauge from this. The first one is we can no longer make sweeping judgments about anything and apply them.
1: You're agreeing, and we can't make sweeping judgments? This is a cable news.
7: I know we love to do that, Phil, but we cannot do that anymore. But it's related to my second point, which is the following. What voters care about this election is not so much labels, is not what you call yourself. Frankly, in this specific race, not even age. They care about how you are fighting for them. They care about what you represent vis-a-vis the issues that they are passionate about. And clearly in this race, what they care more about than the age issue is the fact that they see Senator Markey as the one who is fighting for them, as the one who is representing those progressive issues that they care so passionately about. And I have talked about this ad nauseum when we get asked about, the Democratic Socialists of America, are they taking over versus the moderates and who's going to win? They are not. But what voters care most about is not labels. Voters could give an F about labels. They want to know, what are you going to do for me today?
8: Yeah.
7: What have you done for me, and what are you going to do for me tomorrow?
1: And I should be clear, we're not calling the race. Like, we have no idea how this is going to end.
7: Right.
1: It's Massachusetts polling, but it's just an interesting kind of counterintuitive dynamic. Yeah.
6: Because I do think that there's a civil war going on in the Democratic Party between the progressives and the moderates, or whatever you want to call them. And maybe you look at this race and you look at Moulton and you look at Markey and you say, well, if the polls are right and the progressive is leading, regardless of the fact that he's 78, that tells you something. But then you see other places where just one state over in Connecticut, where you had John Larson lose to a much younger candidate. And then you look at Florida and the Democratic primary there, and you have a woman who is vastly outspent by an incumbent member of Congress losing in that race. So I think there's a little bit of a twist here, which is in Massachusetts, you have two federal office holders running against each other. But what we've seen in other races, and maybe this is an agreement with you, is when you have someone outside the federal system, whether they be a state rep or whatever, running against the federal government, that seems to be the difference maker here.
7: I think it's the difference in they see that candidate in that specific race, in that specific district with those specific voters, they see that person as the one who is fighting for them. And this is another thing. You can't overlay what's happening in one district with what is happening in the other. When candidates win is when they speak to the specific issues in their district, when they know what their voters want, when they know what their voters are worried about, and when they see that their voters are looking for the fight, and you show your voters that you're the one who's going to be fighting for them.
6: But if there's a trend line, either with Democrats or Republicans, it's they want something new.
1: They hate everyone.
7: Maybe.
1: People hate everyone.
7: That's
1: like my simplified reason.
7: Because then that wouldn't be the case.
1: I really have issues with the level of nuance here. We should not be doing this. Thank you guys both. I really appreciate it.
7: Thanks, Phil.
1: Well, a U.S. Army veteran who self-deported now is hoping for a chance to return to the United States. He joins us live to explain his story next.

0: new season premieres September 12th on CNN.
1: A veteran and Purple Heart recipient who spent nearly 50 years in the U.S. may be one step closer to coming back. Sejun Park came to the United States from South Korea at age 7, served in the U.S. Army, and was wounded in combat. But old criminal convictions tied to undiagnosed PTSD and drug addiction threatened his immigration status. He self-deported last year, leaving behind his children. Now, New York Governor Kathy Hochul has pardoned him, and it could be a critical step forward in his pursuit to return to the United States. Joining me now is Sejun Park and Congressman Seth Magaziner. Sejun, you said you were shocked by the news. What did it mean to you?
2: I was shocked. I didn't expect a pardon, but when I got the news, I was overwhelmed. I was so grateful, and I was ecstatic, to tell you the truth.
1: I believe it. Congressman, you've advocated for Sejun Park's case for months. He's now been pardoned by Governor Hochul. What was your reaction when you heard?
3: Well, very grateful to the governor and very hopeful for what this means for Sejun, hopefully being able to come back to the United States. I want to acknowledge that what Sejun is doing is just incredibly courageous. He served our country in uniform courageously, took a bullet for our country. But by sharing his story, he has helped illuminate and educate people about what is really happening with immigration enforcement under the Trump administration, where they are deporting veterans, they are deporting children, they are deporting people who have no criminal record, people who have every reason to believe that they should be in the United States. And so that takes courage. It takes courage to open up about your struggles with PTSD and addiction, but also to just paint a picture for people about what is happening. You said that Sejun self-deported. That's technically true, but he did so essentially under threat from the Trump administration that he was going to be deported regardless, despite the fact that he gave so much to our country. And by sharing his story, I think he's helping to shift public opinion and help us push back against just the reckless nature of what the Trump administration has been doing.
1: Sejun, can you sharing your story is so important. Can you take people back to the day in June 2025 when you boarded that one-way flight to South Korea, leaving your children, your elderly mother? What was going through your mind?
2: To tell you the truth, I was still in disbelief. I knew it could have been a one-way trip and never return. I was very hopeful, but it was tough. It was really tough. And my first week in Korea, I was still in disbelief. Pretty much, I guess my PTSD was kicking in. I was crying every day, very emotional, and just missing my family and not sure what my future is going to be. I understand even now this doesn't guarantee me coming back home, but I'm so grateful that it's in the right direction.
1: Congressman, to that point, the pardon doesn't automatically bring Sejun Park home. What needs to happen next, and do you believe that will happen?
3: Well, first of all, there are any number of ways that Secretary Mullen and the Trump administration could bring Sejun back if they chose to do so. They could do humanitarian parole. There's a number of different legal avenues. But, you know, again, the fundamental fact here is that President Trump lied to the American people when he said that they were only going to be going after, quote, the worst of the worst. By their own data, that's not what they've been doing. The vast majority of people who they have been going after and deporting have no violent record at all, including Sejun. They are deporting veterans. They're deporting, you know, people who should not be deported. And I'm very hopeful that this is a big step forward, and I think this is a big step forward in Sejun's case. But this is also about educating the public heading into the November election so that people understand what's really happening here and that the indiscriminate way in which they have been detaining and deporting people is just catching so many people who should be here in the United States, particularly veterans like Sejun, who have sacrificed for our country, put on the uniform of our country, and deserve at the very least to be able to continue to live in this country that they've called home.
1: Sejun, to that point, after everything you've been through, combat, addiction, prison, rebuilding your life, then being forced to leave, what does coming home mean to you now?
2: It means everything. That's where I'm from. That's where I grew up. That's my home. That's where my family, my children are. So it means a great deal for me to make it back home.
1: Just one last thing. What is your message right now to your family as you go through this?
2: Asking them to hang tight. I owe a lot to my attorney, Danicole. He's worked so hard for me. And once again, this is unbelievable that I've got the pardon so far. And I understand once again that this doesn't guarantee my return home, but I'm really hopeful and I pray every day to try to make it back home to my family.
1: We will certainly keep reporting on your case and what happens going forward. Se-Jun Park, thank you for your service. Congressman Seth Magaziner, appreciate your time, sir. Thank you both very much.
2: Thank you.
1: Well, a tropical storm is lashing parts of Texas and Louisiana tonight. Those details next.

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5: Our last lead start in our national lead. Heavy rain and gusty winds are lashing Texas and Louisiana tonight as Tropical Storm Edward pushes inland. The storm made landfall around 3 p.m. Eastern. It did strengthen before coming ashore, but fortunately avoided the worst-case scenario of becoming a hurricane. In just minutes, a Utah judge is set to announce whether Tyler Robinson's case will go to trial. The 23-year-old is accused of murdering activist Charlie Kirk at Utah Valley University almost a year ago. Today, the judge heard hours of closing arguments from each side. The prosecution argued Robinson killed Kirk, quote,

0: because he disagreed with them, while the defense insisted there's no way to know for sure what Robinson was thinking. Kirk's widow, Erica, left the courtroom when prosecutors shared details of how Charlie Kirk died. In our national lead, Tiger Woods is scheduled to appear in court tomorrow for a change of plea hearing in his DUI case. Woods was charged with driving under the influence in March after a rollover crash. Days later, he said he was stepping away from public life to seek treatment. It's not clear if Woods has reached a plea deal in the case. Well, I hope you'll join me for my video series, CNN Breaks It Down. We tackle some of the most pressing questions in business and politics. You can find new episodes on CNN.com/watch. You, of course, can follow this show on X and Instagram at The Lead CNN. If you ever miss an episode of The Lead, you can watch the show on the CNN app. Aaron Burnett out front starts now.
1: Up front next, the breaking news. Trump threatening to wipe out Iran as Tehran targets an American base in Jordan. 10 missiles intercepted that we know of tonight, with the entire region bracing for an expansion in this war. And breaking news, polls about to close in a key primary tonight as Trump's attempt to interfere in the upcoming midterm elections is rocked by new claims from a whistleblower today. And missing, the CDC choosing not to add two measles-related deaths to its national database. A former CDC official who resigned because of concerns with RFK Jr.'s vaccine decision responds out front tonight. Let's go out front. And good evening. I'm Aaron Burnett. And out front tonight, we begin with the breaking news. Iran targets American forces. Tehran firing a number of missiles at a U.S. base in Jordan. Now, Jordan saying that their military had saw 13 missiles enter Jordanian airspace, 10 of those intercepted. Now, they say the remaining three fell in remote areas. We don't have reports of any injuries, but obviously, as the way this war has gone to this point, that doesn't unfortunately mean anything. We don't know. We just don't know because there's not been enough transparency. Kuwait also tonight says it intercepted hostile drones from Iran as the entire region is bracing now for Trump to retaliate. I mean, it was hours ago that Trump threatened to annihilate the entire country of Iran. Groundhog's Day from Easter, if you recall, telling Fox News today after the U.S. hit several earlier targets earlier. And I quote Trump, if they do respond, they'll be hit much harder. This is a very big hit today. If it goes a third time, they're going to be totally wiped out as a country. Totally wiped out as a country. And we're already on the second time. So I guess the next time is that time. Well, of course, as I pointed out, this is not the first time Trump threatened to wipe out the country of nearly 90 million people. But after nearly a month of no military action, the United States launched a number of strikes. Tehran claiming one of them killed at least four people. They say also including a child at a wedding celebration. A small civilian airport also reportedly hit. Now, we've reached out to CENTCOM to find out why and what happened about the airport. But again, no response, which unfortunately is also the norm. The U.S. military tells the AP it never targets civilians. Now, the renewed fighting and threats are sending the markets tumbling. The Dow closed down nearly 500 points. Oil prices close to $100 a barrel again. So we're talking about early days of the war prices once again. That sparked an alarming global sell-off in government bonds, in debt. And that pushed borrowing costs to some of the highest levels that we have seen in many years. That affects mortgages, car loans, credit cards, everything else. All those interest rates could be set to go higher. And that is one of the ways in which Americans are paying for a war that Trump and those in his inner circle said would last just a few weeks. And when Armanu Raju today asked the House Speaker Mike Johnson about this and his own past comments about how this would be so quick and transitory, well, let me just play for you what ensued.
2: On Iran, you said repeatedly that this war was going to be over soon. You said that this would be a temporary blip on short term on gas prices. Yep. It is more than 6 months. People are getting hurt still at the pump. Should the American people not also judge you on your projections here that were clearly off base?
3: Manu, that is one of the stupidest questions you've ever asked.
2: Why is that stupid?
3: I have nothing to do with the prosecution of the war across the globe.
2: You are selling this to the American public, are you not?
3: So should the House Speaker be held responsible for the duration of a military conflict around the globe? You answer that question.
1: Obviously sensitive. And just to be clear here, Mani's question is not a stupid one. It's an important one and one that needs to be asked, because this is what Mike Johnson promised the American people as Speaker of the House just days after the war began.
4: Gas prices will come back down. This is a temporary blip in an extraordinary trend of return to American energy dominance.
1: Okay, that blip to which he referred has lasted 186 days. We are 6 months later. That's not a blip. And Mike Johnson, separate from comments like that, has a really important and specific role in how this war is being waged, as does the Senate, because they control the purse. They have to approve the funding for Trump's war. Without them approving it and allowing it to be fought in terms of the money, it wouldn't be being fought. So Speaker Johnson has an important role. And if you listen to Joe Rogan, who, of course, was instrumental in Trump's election, right, when he early on, in those final days of the election, came out in his favor, is calling him out now and saying it's not just Johnson who knows the war isn't going to plan. It's Trump himself.
5: Did you know that we renamed Lake Ontario today?
6: Yes.
5: To Lake
6: America.
5: America.
6: Lake Ontario is no longer Lake Ontario. It's Lake America.
5: And we might be doing the Lake
7: Why
5: Pacific
7: why did we do
5: next.
7: That? But what's the purpose of changing the name?
6: Oh. Could distract you from the fact that we're in a war that we can't win in Iran? Doesn't make any sense. Like, who cares? It's Lake Ontario. Well, it's a good name. We've had that name forever.
1: Probably kind of speaking for a lot of Americans there. But not only has Trump not ended the war, he is still struggling to reopen the Strait of Hormuz, which, of course, was open prior to February 28th when Trump initiated the war with those strikes, despite these claims.
8: We have the Strait of Hormuz in extremely good shape. You know, we're taking over. Many, many ships got through last night, as you know, with the Navy's assistance. And we've been averaging 30 ships a night.
1: And of course, the reality here does not match what he's saying. So he's talking about averaging 30 ships a night. Well, let's just talk about what happened last night. According to Kepler, five ships went through over the past 24 hours. That's before the strikes began. That's the lowest number since May, right? So before the war, by the way, more than 130 ships on average traveled through the strait every day. So five to 130, but that's not even comparable. But even Trump's number of 30 on average, even if that were accurate on average, it's still 100 fewer than prior to the war when the strait was open. And that matters. Kristen Holmes is out front live outside the White House. And Kristen, obviously, you know, it had been a month where in terms of the military action here, things were quiet. Now, today, Trump strikes, says you strike back. It's going to be serious. You know, third time we're going to annihilate the country. Barely we'll have a country. And now we've had a back and forth. So we're up to that line, it seems, again. How far is Trump willing to go from what you hear?
9: Well, Aaron, talking to people within the White House, within the administration, there is almost no appetite to continue this military escalation. Keep in mind, they feel stretched thin on every level here. It's not just the fact that the munitions stockpile is running low. It's also the idea that personnel is stretched thin. They wanted to shift this strategy to the military to the economics for a number of reasons away from the military. Part of that is also what you heard from Mike Johnson, what you heard from Joe Rogan, that level of frustration. That is not just Mike Johnson snapping at Manu. That is a whole Republican Party who doesn't want to be in this position, seeing these military escalations at a time where gas prices are rising, at a time where Republicans are supposed to ask voters to come out and vote for them and vote on their record for the last 2 years. Americans still are feeling the pinch, and they're feeling it even more today after this escalation in military strikes. But the problem that you're seeing with President Trump is that he doesn't want to back down. And these administration officials I'm talking to, they wish he wouldn't level these kind of threats at Iran, because then there has to be some kind of follow through. You heard President Trump kind of toning it down for a second, saying these were justified attacks, that these were only defense style attacks. But then he went on, as you noted, to say he was going to completely wipe them out, to have this kind of pre-planned military action that's waiting in the wings to take place. And now we're at that point. Mm-hmm. So it's unclear how exactly President Trump gets out of this. Now, of course, we've seen him walk up to the line and come back before. But is he going to blink yet again? And as I said, these Republicans, these administration officials, they wish that this part of the war could be over and they could keep it at an arm's length, at least to try and get back to some normalcy for Americans.
1: Yeah, and it puts them in a tough situation, right? You want a president that the world takes seriously of the United States, that they know that that person means what they say, that people are afraid when they threaten, but not when they're saying things like, we're going to wipe a country off the map. So it puts them in a pretty awkward position. All right, Kristen, thank you very much. I want to go now to Democratic Congresswoman Kristi Houlihan because she sits on both the Armed Services Committees. She's also an Air Force veteran, and I appreciate your time very much. So Iran launches these strikes today. They say they're targeting U.S. bases. So as I said at the top of the program, right, we Jordan talks about what it's intercepted, where things have landed. But the United States doesn't give really much of anything. And that happened in the early days of the war. And it gave, at the time, what was a quite an accurate portrayal of the damage that had been done to U.S. bases. So today, do you have any idea what damage Iran did to U.S. bases? Is it nothing, as the U.S. indicates, or is it unknown?
10: Yeah, to be honest, and thank you, first of all, for having me. To be honest, I don't have any information other than what's available in the open source information about what the damage assessment has been or has been done to us. I would speculate that you are correct in that there will be obfuscation on the part of the administration on what has happened. What Iran is doing is continuing a war that the president decided to start on his own volition for no particular reason, as near as we can tell. And as you've mentioned now, 6 months in, we have no real clear way for him to get out of it. And we all have just returned back from 5 weeks in our community. And I can share with you that in my community, gas has been above $4 a gallon for all of that time and more. I just paid $16 or $17 for a chicken sandwich and some fries and a Coke. You know, the American people have had it, and you can feel the atmosphere here in Congress that they've had it here too. And you're accurate in reporting that people are snappy and they're snapping at each other. And also importantly, 20 Republicans haven't even showed up to work here because I think there's a deep concern back in their district that they are in deep trouble for this coming elections.
1: So then Trump today, when this back and forth is going on, right, says he threatens Iran, basically saying if you respond to the U.S. strikes, you will be, quote, this is a big hit. If it goes for a third time, OK, that was the quote, they're going to be totally wiped out as a country. So yeah, what do you think that means at this point?
10: You know, on the one hand, you have to take the president, who is the commander in chief of the world's most powerful military, at his word. He has said this before. He has threatened the annihilation of a civilization before, which, by the way, is a violation of the law of war. And so we have to take him seriously. But we also have to know that he has backed down multiple times. And so what is this? It's Groundhog Day, and it's the boy who cried wolf. And we just look impotent in, you know, on the world stage. And I think that that's enormously problematic. And while all of this is going on, our men and women are in danger. They are in harm's way unnecessarily right now. And we are, as you mentioned, depleting our resources so that we are less and less safe as each day goes by.
1: So there's new reporting in The Atlantic today, Congresswoman, about the resignation of the Army Secretary Dan Driscoll. According to The Atlantic, Driscoll went to see President Trump and to inform him of his decision to resign. And then they write, quote, Trump was surprised when Driscoll told him how many generals and other top officers had been fired, pushed out, or passed up for promotion under Hegseth. Now, Congressman, my question about this is less about Hegseth and more about Trump, who is the commander-in-chief of the U.S. Armed Forces in the middle of a war. And Trump was surprised when the Army Secretary tells him how many generals and other top officers have been fired. That Trump was not aware of this when this is a constant topic of coverage and conversation. What does that say?
10: Again, let's believe him at his word that he didn't know about this. I think that this is on both Secretary Hegseth as well as on the Commander-in-Chief, President Trump. He should know that. If he doesn't know that and genuinely doesn't know that, I would argue that's a dereliction of duty on the part of both people. And for the American people to understand, 10% of the general officers in the military have been let go in one way, shape, or form. And 50% of those 10% have been women or people of color who have served, all of them, any general officer, for decades and decades, many of them in prior wars. And so we're losing our knowledge, our memory of how it is that we lead and how we serve. Yeah. And a commander-in-chief should understand the gravity of that situation.
1: All right, Congresswoman, I appreciate your time and thank you very much for being with me tonight. I want to bring in Richard Quest now because, Richard, I mentioned the turmoil here has meaningful economic impacts, right? And people experience them every single day. But something happened today in the market that was sort of a five-alarm fire when it comes to where things may be going. That global bond sell-off, right? Rising interest costs for government debt. For the United States and other major countries. How concerning is this?
11: It's very concerning because it's the markets telling governments, not just in the United States, but also in Europe and in Japan, that their fiscal path, if you will, is unsustainable. The markets, they're called the bond vigilantes. Why? Because they come out of the woodwork when they see government debt or even corporate debt, bond vigilantes for corporations as well. And they basically ratchet the price down and the yield up. And that's fine for it's not fine for a company, but that's only a company. But in this case, we're talking about the U.S. government debt and what the market is saying. Yep. And by the way, Scott Bessent, with his twist strategy of a couple of weeks ago, which seems to have failed because rates are back where they were, the market is basically saying they don't believe what this administration is planning to do, is got its economics in order, and that's why your bond yields are now rising.
1: Which is obviously a hugely significant thing to say, because when you look at Bessent or even now the Treasury Secretary, right, these are people and the Fed chief that markets have taken very seriously. So for this to happen to Bessent is meaningful. He said something about the bond market today, Richard, that I wanted to play for you. Here he is.
12: The U.S. bond market has been the best performing market since the president came in.
1: OK, so he says that yesterday. Here's the thing, though, Richard. You know, when you get a D, it isn't OK if everybody else got a D minus. Right. I mean, in Japan, when you look at what's happening to yields, the highest level they've been since in 1996, Britain at highest level since the financial crisis 20 years ago, Germany highest level since 2011. Right. So is his twist something to brag about?
11: No, absolutely not. It didn't work. And it was because he was trying to move the price rather than the fundamentals. Look, the best analogy that I can give you for that quote from Bessent is that famous line. You know that famous line, the cleanest dirty white shirt in the laundry. And that's what the US is vis-a-vis the UK, the EU, because the government bond market here is the backbone of the global financial system. Now, you can keep going down the road saying, I see no debt, I see no problems, eventually you will remember the US lost its AAA. Why? Because it didn't deal with the debt. And that's going to be the big point for the next 20 years. And by the way, the real reason the markets are going against it is because Washington is doing nothing about the debt and the deficit.
1: Yeah, nothing. And this war bringing all of this to the forefront. Richard Quest, thank you very much. Next, the DHS launching voter fraud investigation in 9 states. And that started today, even though, of course, there's no evidence of fraud. Pennsylvania Secretary Al Schmidt, who stood up to Trump's election lies, is here to respond. Plus, the CDC accused of playing politics. The agency choosing not to count 2 deaths in Pennsylvania as measles related after RFK Jr. suggested they may have been fabricated. And Trump setting his sights on renovating a new part of the White House.

0: premieres Monday on CNN and next day on the CNN app.
1: Tonight, rushed and untested. Those are just some of the warnings coming out tonight from a whistleblower who is raising an alarm about Trump's mail voting plan. Now, this report from the Postal Service whistleblower was just released by Democratic Senator Richard Blumenthal. Now, the whistleblower says that things were so rushed that the Postal Service IT teams would have less than a week to test the system. And they said if that meant that there was an issue scanning one ballot, it could hold up an entire batch of votes, potentially tens of thousands. A system that the whistleblower says postal workers have described as a bleep show. Now, this is an urgent issue because, well, it's not just that midterms are weeks away, right? North Carolina is days away from mailing out ballots. That's in North Carolina. And other states mail theirs this month, right? So this is all coming fast and furious. And in a statement to CNN, a USPS spokesperson said it was reviewing the whistleblower complaint and that, quote, regardless of political party or perspective, we share a common goal, ensuring that Americans can have confidence that their election mail will be handled securely and delivered reliably. Postal employees take great pride in their responsibility to support the democratic process. Now, this is all happening on the same day that Trump's Department of Homeland Security is beginning what they call a surge of voter fraud investigations across nine states. Out front now, Al Schmidt, Pennsylvania's top election official. And Pennsylvania, of course, is one of the nine states seeing the DHS surge. And of course, Secretary Schmidt is one of the Republicans who stood up to Trump's baseless claims of election fraud in his state in 2020. So, Secretary, I've got a lot to ask you about here because these are both significant developments. Let me just start with the whistleblower, because they're saying in this allegation, right, that it's so rushed on IT that, you know, there would only have been a week for North Carolina that the system could have had tens of thousands of votes held up. That this could lead to mass disenfranchisement of voters and that multiple workers describe the new system as a bleep show. Have you had a chance to look at this report, and how worrisome is it to you?
2: I have, but I would encourage our voters in Pennsylvania and elsewhere to know that despite all of this, nothing has changed when it comes to mail ballot voting. It remains safe and secure. The courts have prevented any of this from going into effect or being implemented, and that voters should vote however they choose and feel most comfortable voting, whether it's in person or by mail. And that in Pennsylvania, the Shapiro administration will stand up to any of these efforts at federal overreach to protect our voters' rights and to make sure that they can make their voice heard on Election Day.
1: And to this point, OK, I mean, there's some states where you have almost all the votes coming in mail in. Right. We've talked about places like Arizona. But overall, one in three Democrats voted by mail in 2024 and one in four Republicans did the same. Right. So you're talking about 33% in one case, 25 in the other. This is a lot of people. So do you think that the mail ballot changes, if they go through, could impact the outcome of races this November? Or are you more sanguine about that at this moment?
2: Well, it's not really a question of being sanguine. It's knowing that the United States is a country of laws, and that the laws are on the side of our voters and voter rights, and that the courts have, certainly in this case, heard us out, and it's moving forward in the courts. But again, voters, despite all the noise, despite all of the back and forth in courts, which is very common, as you know, around election time, it's predictable as snow in Erie, PA, in the winter, that they can vote safely and securely.
1: So let me ask you about the other story then. That is the DHS, which started its surge of voter fraud investigations in nine states. One of them is yours, Pennsylvania. So we're on day one. What happened? What does this look like? Do you know yet?
2: Well, I can't respond to anything dealing with subpoenas or investigations or anything of that nature. But what I can say is that the Pennsylvania Department of State and elections in Pennsylvania follow the laws, both the national and state laws, when it comes to the conduct of elections. Anytime we become aware of a credible allegation of voter fraud or election interference, we always refer those to U.S. Attorney's Office or the Attorney General's Office. And we encourage our counties to do the same, red and blue alike.
1: So Secretary Mullen has his department has claimed that there are it could be 14,500 people who are not citizens, right, non-citizens, on Pennsylvania's voter rolls. I know that you sent a letter to Secretary Mullen asking for more information of what this is. Have you gotten a response yet? Do you know anything about this 14,500 claim?
2: So far, all we've really gotten is a letter. We responded asking for what kind of methodology they use to make this pretty outrageous accusation. We have spoken with the Department of Homeland Security. It has left us with more questions than answers. We don't know what databases they're using. We don't know what they consider a match or not a match. And to date, all that we've received is a letter and a lot of threats.
1: All right, well, Secretary, I appreciate your time, and thank you very much for taking the time to talk to us. Obviously, two important stories that can be rather frightening, so it's important to get the context that you provided. Ryan Goodman is with me now, Outfront legal analyst. And Ryan, okay, let's just start with what this whistleblower is saying. So where really are we on this? This report comes out, we're finding out about it. How much of an impact could it actually have?
3: It could have a significant impact on the litigation. There's an important hearing coming up on Thursday morning. And at that hearing, the judge is going to decide whether or not to extend her temporary restraining order into a preliminary injunction, which is one that's based on much more evidence in the record. And here we have something in the record. And just in the last couple of hours, one of the groups that's involved in the litigation submitted the whistleblower declaration with an additional affidavit. And what does it all amount to? It basically says, previously, we had the state saying that they could not implement the final rule. They could not implement all of these procedures, et cetera, right before the election. Now we have the whistleblower saying, actually, the USPS can't really do it either because it's a bleep show, and that they think that the system would actually crash if they even try to launch it. And that all these ways in which you also, you know, mentioned this, that they had only 4 business days to even test it. So it suggests that if the system crashes and all the rest of it, it disenfranchises a lot of people, and that would be weighing on the judge. And this other piece that you mentioned as well, it's brand new news today, the idea that the way the final rule would be working is that if a single ballot is found to be improper, according to the USPS's rules, they reject the whole batch, and then the state election officials have to come back with a new batch. That's new. That's going to weigh on the judge in terms of just thinking about the enormous implications for voters.
1: So what could all this mean for the USPS?
3: I think the USPS has really got to answer the whistleblower's other allegations that all of this work that they've been doing over the last months is in violation of the court's order. And just to put one marker on the table, the court already found last week that the USPS had violated her order by issuing this final rule. And what the allegations are in the whistleblower complaint amount to are they're saying, first of all, look, they've done all of this IT work when there was an injunction to not implement the executive order, and is saying since the TRO, the temporary restraining order from last week, said specifically USPS defendants may take no further preparatory steps or implement in any way for elections occurring before or November 3rd, 2026. No further preparatory steps. There's no way to see the IT work that's being described in the whistleblower disclosure as anything but preparatory steps. They're preparing for the implementation of the final rule. The USPS is trying to say, oh, no, that's only if we did it on a voluntary basis. But I think that's what's going to be very hard for them to satisfy the court, because it doesn't look like the entire system is being set up for a voluntary basis. It's being set up to go green light, go, as long as the injunction's lifted, which means all the states, including the 2 dozen states that are bringing the lawsuit. One question the judge can just ask on Thursday is, is the system, would it be ready to go against California, New York, New Jersey, Pennsylvania, Virginia, et cetera? Because if so, then it's obviously trying to implement the mandatory parts of this rule, because they're going to try to mandate that over and above what the states want to do.
1: All right, Ryan Goodman, thank you very much. And next, Trump's CDC admitting 2 deaths from its national database of measles-related deaths after vaccine skeptic RFK Jr. claimed they might have been fabricated. A former top official with the CDC who resigned because of RFK Jr.'s vaccine stance is next. Plus, exclusive K-File reporting tonight about one of the most watched Senate races. And our K-File uncovering comments that contradict what a leading candidate is now saying about climate change and capitalism. And it really matters because of who said.

0: night, streaming live with an all-access subscription.
1: Tonight, the CDC refusing to recognize measles-related deaths in a highly unusual move. CNN is learning the CDC director ordered the agency to not count two deaths that Pennsylvania's health department says are associated with measles. Now, these would be the first measles-related deaths in Pennsylvania in 35 years. The CDC says it's not including those numbers in its official numbers because it doesn't currently have enough information about what caused them. Now, Pennsylvania's health department says both people had measles at the time of death and were unvaccinated. It comes as HHS Secretary Robert F. Kennedy Jr., a noted vaccine skeptic, and Pennsylvania's Governor Josh Shapiro have clashed over who's to blame for these deaths. Out front now, Dr. Deborah Howry, the former chief medical officer at the CDC. She resigned over concerns with RFK Jr.'s vaccine decisions. Dr. Howry, I guess let's just start here with the Pennsylvania situation. How unprecedented is it for the CDC to come and challenge numbers like this from a state health official, from Pennsylvania's health officials in this case?
2: It's highly unusual. And last year I was at CDC and Texas reported two deaths and New Mexico reported one, and there were no issues. CDC reported them publicly. I think what is unusual at this point is Pennsylvania followed all the appropriate steps. They investigated the deaths. They reported them as they would with any other notifiable condition. And then CDC has chosen not to report on them. It's very concerning if you want to have that good relationship with states. States are going to be less likely to come to CDC to report data now.
1: So Governor Shapiro spoke about the deaths, and then RFK Jr. attacked him on social media, accusing Shapiro of trying to be, you know, score political points, saying that Shapiro took, and I'm quoting RFK Jr., giddy delight in the deaths. And then he added the deaths may even have been altogether fabricated by one of the governor's hopeful staffers. So saying the deaths may have been fabricated, what went through your mind when you saw that?
2: I was horrified. You know, there was a story in The Atlantic yesterday to where they met the family, the parents who were grieving over a child that they had just lost. So to say that that was a fabricated death breaks my heart. And really, when we know that there's two deaths, we should be focusing on how do we prevent more deaths? How do we prevent people from getting sick versus really raising this to a political issue, taking data down and not coming out front as kids are going back to school and saying now's the time to get children vaccinated. How can we protect Americans? Yeah.
1: So the feud comes in the context of at least, because, you know, reported cases are, I'm sure, nowhere near a total number of cases, but 2,903 measles cases in the U.S. this year, which is the highest number in 35 years, as you're well aware, doctor, a disease that the U.S. had declared eliminated in the year 2000 because of vaccinations. So how worried are you about the way federal health officials are handling the outbreak itself and the fact that it could metastasize into other preventable diseases or diseases that we maybe thought we don't need vaccines for anymore, like polio, coming back?
2: I'm very worried. You know, the secretary has talked about chicken noodle soup as a cure for measles. And we know that vaccines are what you need to prevent measles. Measles is not a harmless childhood illness, as we've heard. 1 in 10 kids will likely get admitted. 1 in 20 with pneumonia. 1 to 3 out of 1,000 can die. That is really something we shouldn't be seeing in this country. And we've seen vaccination rates decrease. And so we are going to see more of these vaccine-preventable deaths come back. We've already seen whooping cough deaths this year. It's really something that should not be happening in this country. And the federal health system, the Secretary of the United States for Health, as well as the CDC director, should be out front saying how to protect the public.
1: So you left the CDC because of your disagreements with RFK Jr., because you couldn't do your job anymore. What's left at the CDC? I mean, I'm sure you are aware of many people that you worked with, right, who are in there every day trying to do the best that they can in this situation. But how worried are you about the state of the CDC?
2: So there are amazing CDC staff and scientists that are still there. The issue is there's 1 to 2 political layers, as we're seeing right now. The CDC staff aren't the ones that took data down. They're not the ones that are putting out like that X statement on Friday that was very political and didn't focus on what needed to be done to protect people from measles. So my concern is you might have great people doing work there, but what's being portrayed to the American public is misleading, which is why now we're turning to medical organizations and state health departments for information and not the CDC.
1: Yeah. Dr. Howie, I appreciate your time and thank you very much.
2: Thank you.
1: And next, K-File, as promised, he's uncovered past comments from a leading candidate in one of the most closely watched Senate races this year. Comments that show a big shift in how he views very important issues, including capitalism. Plus a new White House renovation. Now Trump is moving to the next thing, this time a bowling alley.

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1: Breaking news, polls closing minutes from now in Massachusetts, where all eyes are on a Democratic primary battle there tonight, and it's a major one. 80-year-old Senator Ed Markey is trying to hold on to his seat to survive a generational challenge from Congressman Seth Moulton. Arlette Sines is out front at Markey's headquarters in Boston. And Arlette, all eyes are on this primary. What can you tell us here? We're just a few minutes away from polls closing.
2: Yeah, Aaron. Well, this Senate primary here in Massachusetts really captures a lot of the generational and generational and ideological debates happening within the Democratic Party, but with a bit of a twist. There is Seth Moulton, a 47-year-old congressman, who is trying to argue it is time for generational change in the Senate in his race against Senator Ed Markey, an 80-year-old who has been on Capitol Hill for five decades. But Markey is the candidate who has pitched himself as the more progressive option in this race, racking up endorsements from Alexandria Ocasio-Cortez, Bernie Sanders, and Elizabeth Warren. And many voters that we spoke with today said that, yes, they do believe it's time for generational change in the U.S. Senate and on Capitol Hill. But ultimately, they sided with Markey because they liked his support of those progressive policies. Transgender rights actually was a major flashpoint in this campaign, as many Democratic voters were quite frustrated with Moulton's past comments that were critical of transgender athletes playing in women's sports. But pretty soon, polls are set to close here at 8 o'clock, and voters will weigh in whether age or ideology matters more here in this Senate race in Massachusetts. Aaron.
1: Yeah, really fascinating. It doesn't, you know, that you've got cross currents on that there. So a lot to see there. Arlette, thank you very much. We're going to Arlette through the night. Also tonight, a CNN K-File exclusive on the Senate race in Texas. And all eyes are on this one, of course. It's Tallarico Paxton. James Tallarico is locked in that tight race with the Republican Attorney General Ken Paxton. Polling showing a dead heat, right? So this is a history-making moment, potentially, in Texas. Tallarico has become one of the Democratic Party's biggest fundraisers, raising $72 million. It's incredible. Again, Texas. Now, K-File has uncovered comments that Tallarico made a few years ago, 6 years ago to be exact, which show a very different political vocabulary from the one he's using in his campaign today. He said Texas's oil industry wouldn't last and told climate activists that he linked climate change with white supremacy and capitalism. CNN's Andrew Kaczynski broke this report and joins me now. So, Andrew, what did you find?
3: Progressive language from 2020 is very different from what he's saying now as he runs statewide in Texas. As you mentioned, this is a very critical Senate race. Now, for some context, this was September 2020. Tallarico was running for just his second term in the Texas House and speaking at a climate forum that was hosted by the Austin chapter of the Sierra Club. As you mentioned, he wasn't just talking about climate change. He actually explicitly thanked these activists for drawing a link between climate change, white supremacy, and capitalism. He then referred to all three as oppressive systems, and he talked about beginning the process of dismantling them. Take a listen to him here.
4: I am so thankful that you asked this question, and also thankful that young activists have really drawn the link between climate change and white supremacy and capitalism in our country. And I think only ending the ways that all three of those oppressive systems work together, are we going to be able to begin the process of dismantling them?
3: Now, later, Aaron, in that same forum, Tallarico then turned to Texas's signature industry. That's oil and gas. Listen to him here.
4: We all know that Texas has been a leader in oil and gas, but in many ways, that's like being the leader in cassette tapes in the 1980s. That industry is not going to last. And if we want to ensure we have an economy that's going to work for our children and our children's children, we got to be ahead of the curve, and Texas has to lead instead of follow on this issue.
3: Now, look, Aaron, comparing the oil industry to cassette tapes, that is a particularly striking comment in Texas, where oil and gas remain enormously important to both the state's economy and its identity. And since he made those comments in 2020, Texas oil and gas production has actually increased. It's now at or above pre-pandemic levels.
1: So, you know, this is obviously a number of progressive positions and comments that Tallarico has taken. He sounds a lot different on the campaign trail now. So what's his campaign telling you?
3: Well, very different, Aaron. On his campaign website today, he calls Texas, quote, the energy leader of the world. And he says, as a senator, he would continue to extend that leadership so Texans can have access to reliable and affordable energy. Now, his campaign is now telling us explicitly that Tellurico does support the oil and gas industry. A spokesperson said that Tellurico has already acknowledged that some of his past comments, quote, missed the mark. He called that 2020 language cringy. He even said that this is the statement they gave us. He said James is a proud capitalist and agrees with the majority of Texans that racism, natural disasters, and a billionaire-controlled economy are all problems we need to address. James supports the oil and gas industry and believes in an all of the above energy strategy that protects Texas oil and gas jobs. The campaign also told us, Aaron, they said that he's actually also taken many votes to support the oil and gas industry. So it's going to be interesting to see how this all plays out.
1: Yeah, it sure will. Obviously, all eyes are on that race. Thank you so much, Andrew Kaczynski of K-File. And next, another part of the White House is now being renovated, this time the bowling alley.

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1: New tonight, the White House bowling alley gets a makeover. It's the latest Trump administration renovation, adding to a growing list of things Trump has done around the White House. Tom Foreman is out front.
2: It's a White House. It's got to look incredible.
3: Another day, another renovation at the White House. This time, it's the historic bowling alley in the old executive office building. Opened for play in the 1940s and updated many times over the years, Politico says taxpayers are now footing the bill for a $250,000 update amid scathing headlines.
4: To what extent are American financial situations motivating you to make a deal?
5: Not even a little bit.
3: With so many voters worried by inflation, the cost of fuel, housing, groceries, and more, the president has already been taking heat for his expensive spate of refurbishing and rebuilding. From the Kennedy Center to the reflecting pool, from those gold horses to his proposed arch. On the White House grounds, the new helipad, the paved-over Rose Garden, the Walk of Presidents, the huge flagpoles, all that gold trim, and of course the ballroom have also drawn sharp complaints, even as the president and his party have brushed them aside.
2: This is for future presidents. This isn't for me. This is for future presidents. And it's a gift.
6: I can tell you the president thinks about Americans' financial situations.
3: The White House insists much of the tab for all of this is being paid by private donors, and the bowling alley redo is a routine upgrade that does not involve the president. But a recent Washington Post analysis put the bill for everything, including a new visitor center, at around $900 million, with taxpayers covering most of it. And it's worth noting, when President Barack Obama proposed renovating the bowling alley, the GOP howled about his misplaced priorities and quickly spiked the plan. Aaron?
1: Maybe I guess he didn't try to rename a lake, so they had other things to focus on. Thank you so much, Tom Foreman, and thanks so much to all of you for being with us, as always. AC360 with Anderson begins right now.